0: science and sentiment come together to say there are wonders all around us. But how far does that get you? Okay, you know, in the mess, in the muck, maybe I can occasionally see some wonderful things. So what? Well, the so what is explained by the world's most famous former atheist, Andrew Flew, who wrote these words before his death: "I think that the most impressive arguments for God's existence are those now supported by recent scientific discoveries." Isn't that interesting? Of course, he was excoriated and scorned by many of his peers for giving up on an atheistic perspective of the world by saying, no, there's too much irreducible complexity, too much that couldn't have happened by chance. There must have been a designer of some sort. But if you believe that, how far does that get you? I mean, okay, what if there was that ancient clockmaker who long ago set things in motion? What if there really is a divine hand somewhere out there? What does that really get you to believe that there are wonders that are being orchestrated by somebody, something far away? It doesn't really get you what you need to make it through life. We don't really understand what it means that this psalmist is saying, the God who made the stars, made you, is saying there is a framework for existence that God has made and you fit in it, so that he is not something distant and remote, but present and real and powerful in your life. And the reality of that and the importance of it is explained not by scientists or mathematicians or former atheists, intellectuals, but by a mom. The mom's name is Nicole Cliff. And she recently wrote an article called "How God Messed Up My Happy Atheistic Life." She writes, as an atheist since college, the idea of a benign deity who created and loves us was obvious nonsense. She ran a popular feminist blog and wasn't always against religion. She sometimes actually ran religious commentary because she said she thought about Christians, they were simply charming in their sweet delusion. She wrote of herself, "I did not wish to believe. I had no untapped, unanswered yearning. All was well. And then it wasn't." It's a simple story, she wrote. "I was going through a hard time. I was worried about my child. One time I said out loud, 'Be with me,' to an empty room. It was embarrassing. I don't know why I said it or to whom. I brushed it off. I moved on, and the situation resolved itself. But the door to belief had cracked open. Not just the door of consideration of a divine maker, but of a divine presence. That the one who had made all things, that huge framework of the universal creation, was the same God who not only had a framework for her life, but had placed her in that framework so that that God could actually be approached and spoken to. And you would believe that that God was still working beyond the natural processes for the good of those that he loved. That God is the God that Psalm 8 is talking about. Not just the God of great creation, which causes us to love this psalm. I'm just guessing for a lot of you, Psalm 8 may be your favorite psalm in all the Bible, because it's what we think about when we're on camping trips, we're out under the stars, and we just kind of go, wow, the heavens declare the glory of God. Oh Lord, our Lord, how majestic is your name in all the earth. And we just love that. But the psalmist isn't stopping there. He's saying, ultimately, the reason you know the God did not make no junk, including you, is because the God who made those stars made you. and he's right here now with you. And that reality is what's causing the psalmist here to praise God with such wonderful and glorifying words. He just begins by looking at the creation itself. You see that in verse 1, right? O Lord, our Lord, how majestic is your name in all the earth. You have set your glory above the heavens. He looks at the glory of the stars and said, whoever made those must be greater than they. So the glory of God is on display is even greater than the stars, greater than the heavens and their display. And when you recognize he's saying everything that God has created is part of that display of the glory of God, it's just wonderful to think about. Oh, Lord, our Lord, how majestic is your name in all the earth. I can remember when that praise song was popular in our culture and lots of us love singing, you know, oh Lord, our Lord, how majestic is your name. And now my favorite time of singing that song was on top of the highest dune in the Great Sand Dunes National Park in Colorado. I had for hours walked through rock and river and sand to get to that very highest dune. And as you got to that very highest dune, you could look over miles and miles and miles of sand dunes rimmed by mountains beyond them, framed against a blue sky, painted with white clouds, and then far away, millions of miles, but bright and intense, the glorious sun. And as I was there sweating, I just wanted to sing with my friends, oh Lord, our Lord, how majestic is your name in all the earth. And as I led my friends in singing, in my mind, I wanted to have the voice right at that moment of Caruso or Placido Domingo. You know, I just wanted to... But you know, it's windy there and the sand's blowing in your face and it's kind of thin oxygen. So I wanted to sound like Caruso, but it sounded more like Alvin the Chipmunk. And I recognize that in the face of the greatness of God's creation, I can just feel incredibly small and insignificant. And maybe that's the same path of David's thought here, as having observed in verse 1 how great is the creation that brings glory to God's name, he begins to think then of the little ones, of babies. Verse 2, out of the mouth of babies and infants you have established strength because of your foes to still the enemy and the avenger. It's almost as though the psalmist, having felt small in the face of creation, thinks of the smallest expression of humanity, even babies. And then his mind goes one step further to think God is so secure in the majesty and the glory and the wonder of his power that he's not ordaining praise just from the great things, but even from babies. I mean, the intricacy and the intimacy of a baby's care is itself an expression of the majesty of God. Now, because I'm again a grandparent, as about 14 hours ago, and was preparing this message, some of the words about the miracle of birth caught me from the science writer Jeffrey Simmons. What does a baby's cry actually say to you? What is it declaring about the majesty of God? Simmons writes, how can you hear a baby's first cry and not believe in the miracle that God has produced? At 9 months after conception, the baby's brain sends a hormone through the placenta into the mother's pituitary gland. Although it's a complicated chemical, its message is simple. I'm ready. It's time. All the baby's complex systems, lungs, heart, gastrointestinal, nerves, brain, they are ready to make it on their own. But the baby's skull is not yet fused so it can be pliable enough to fit through the birth canal. As the process starts, the baby's adrenal glands add a shot of stress hormones to the baby so that it can bear the stress of the delivery. The child will not breathe until it's cleared the birth canal. If it breathed too soon, it would suffocate. If it waited too long, it would suffer brain damage. And just before the mother and child separate, the newborn gets a last-minute blood transfusion through the placenta and the umbilical cord that the placenta has stored till this very moment, that has just exactly the right chemicals and nutrients for the baby to survive the first moments. Oh Lord, our Lord, how majestic is your name in all the earth. The stars and babies declare your praise. I mean, even the secular songwriter knows it. Louis Armstrong sings also what? I hear babies cry. I watch them grow. They'll learn more than I'll ever know. And I think to myself, it's a wonderful world. Oh Lord, our Lord, how majestic is your name in all the earth. You create the stars. You create the mountains. And the babies are your miracle too. Oh, what wonder. How amazing.
1: 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It may seem hard for younger Christians to believe, but people over 50 were raised during an era when 90% of Americans identified as Christian. These older believers were once part of a majority group that understood the mission of the church was to take control of our culture, to halt its evils. At the same time, Christians under 50 have lived their entire lives perceiving themselves as a minority that needs to make credible their faith to a secular, pluralistic culture. These distinct experiences and perceptions have a profound impact on the priorities different generations have for church ministry. It's no wonder that younger and older believers don't always see eye to eye. In his new book, The Multigenerational Church Crisis, Dr. Brian Chappell asks the question, what could be accomplished in the name of Christ if we could better understand each other? 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You can request your copy of The Multigenerational Church Crisis when you donate online at unlimitedgrace.com or by calling 844-41-GRACE. That's 844-414-7223. And now, more from Brian Chappell on today's Unlimited Grace.
0: As the psalmist begins to think of just the created things and now has moved to thinking about the children, he begins to think even of the glory of those children compared to the created things. And the psalm moves from just talking about creation's glory to the creature's glory that God has made. The psalmist begins to talk, verse 3, about two amazing wonders. When I look at your heavens, the work of your fingers, the moon and the stars which you have set in place, what is man that you are mindful of him, the son of man that you care for him? All right, the first wonder is, I think, I can actually see the amazing aspect of what you have made. That's a wonder. When I consider the heavens, I'm just amazed at who you are, God. But right with that amazement comes, and that you are mindful of me. In light of the expanse of what you have made, how could you possibly care about me? And yet, you do. And that's a glory, too. When I consider the heavens, what would it actually mean if you, with what technology provides you now, could actually think of the heavens from the perspective and the proportion of God? Because of the Hubble telescope, we can see an expanse of heaven like generations before us would never have dreamed being possible. We estimate now that there are something on the order of 10 billion, that's with the B, 10 billion galaxies, each with, on average, 100 million stars, which, according to whatever math I couldn't figure but was in the article I read, says that means there are a billion trillion stars. I don't know if that's counting the quasars, the pulsars, the white dwarfs, and all that, but a billion trillion stars. Now, I hear the big number, and it's impressive, but I don't know what it means. Some researchers at the University of Hawaii tried to make it plainer to us. They said that number is so large, the number of stars, a billion trillion, that if you were to count the grains of sand in every beach and desert and dune in the world, hear that? Every grain of sand in every desert and beach and dune in the world, there would be more stars than that. Now, you think of that this summer when you're on the beach, right? Look at all the sand. There are more stars than that. And our God created all of that. And you may get just some sense of why there is wonder in the psalmist when he says, "When I consider the heavens, what is man? Who am I? That you could think about me, that you would be concerned for me." And that's supposed to happen in some measure, to humble us before the greatness of God, and yet to create the wonder that he still cares for us. I mean, there's a commonly told story about William Beebe, who was an explorer who fascinated United States President Teddy Roosevelt. And so Roosevelt invited Beebe to a vacation home that the Roosevelts had, and they sat out under the sky and looked at the stars and got in a habit of repeating a litany of what they were experiencing. They would look up to a familiar portion of the sky where there was this little smudge of light. And in looking at it, one of them would say these words: "That is the spiral galaxy Andromeda. It is as large as our Milky Way galaxy, according to the science of their time. It is one of 100 million galaxies. It is 750,000 light years away. It consists of 100 billion stars, each larger than our sun." And then they go silent for a little bit. And then Teddy Roosevelt, the president of the United States, would grin and he would say, "Okay, I think we feel small enough. Let's go into sleep." Yeah, it does make you feel small. And make you wonder, if there is so much, if it's so big, how can he care for me? And the psalmist doesn't say it lightly or easily. He makes it clear how deep and careful and intimate is that love of God for us. Verse 4, "What is man that you are mindful of him?" The word "mindful" there is a word that means consistent in consciousness, as though there is a constant consciousness of God for those of us that he has made. And that constant consciousness is even reflected in the next phrase: "What is man that you are mindful of him, and the son of man?" They're the words for talking about the generations of people that God has made, and the son of man that you care for him. Some of you were raised on the King James Bible, or you may still have King James translations in front of you. And it doesn't say "care for." There it says "visit." Or the son of man, that you visit him or care for him. Because it's a Hebrew word that means to come close. Not just to care for in the abstract, but to come as a presence into the life of another. What is man? God, you've got so much to do. What is man? This little person, this billions of people world, that you would know me and care for me and visit your presence into my life as a caring, regarding God for all that I need, for all that is eternal. How could you possibly do those things? And the wonder begins to be not simply that God is so big, but that he can come so close. That he's not saying, listen, don't bother me. I got to keep a drum and a spinning over here. I'm always conscious of you. And I come into your reality. I come into your existence because I care for you.
2: Heavenly Father, the Holy Spirit inspired those who wrote these scriptures so that we would know your divine nature and your heart of compassion. You wanted people like us in every situation and generation to know your heart and your power to help us. So we pray for that power and that love right now. Assure us of grace that is greater than all our sin, and of Christ's power to rescue us from circumstances we can't figure out or control. We ask you to forgive us so that we can live for you. And we ask you to change our hearts so that fear and anger, anxiety and resentment fade into the distance because we are so close to you. Assure us that whatever is troubling us is no surprise to you. We know you now. And we know you've got this. And you've got us in the palm of your hand. We are loved and secure forever. So now we rest our hearts in your heart. In Jesus' name, amen.
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2: As we go back through the 80s, hitting the 70s after midnight, lows in the upper 70s around dawn. Heavier rain chances than we saw today as we go through tomorrow. Highs in the mid-90s again, and we keep that pattern through the weekend and into next week. Highs in the mid-90s, rain heaviest around the drive home, and watch that heat index. Your latest word forecast. I'm Dave DeRica.
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4: Few people have ever endured as much hardship and loss as Job. 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
5: Well, thank you so much for joining us today as we get close to the middle of the month of July. We're talking about some passages of Scripture that are meant to encourage and strengthen us wherever we are and whatever our walk may look like. And during this month, we're making available a special book by my friend Rob Morgan. This book has to do with the Scriptures that have made a difference in the history of America. It was written some years ago, but finds its way into the 250th anniversary of our nation very comfortably, helping us understand some things. You know, the Bible has played an essential role in American history. From the Mayflower to modern times, America's moral and intellectual foundation, a lamp to our feet and a light to our path, that's the Bible. And while not every founding father was a Christian, each was known for his understanding of the Bible. And while none of them was perfect, many embraced a deep faith in the unfailing Word of God. Rob Morgan has captured some of the key moments in the history of this nation and written them in a devotional way. This is a wonderful book, hardback book that you can read and enjoy, especially maybe on your summer vacation during this anniversary year. It's yours for the asking when you send a gift of any size to Turning Point today. Simply ask for 100 Bible verses that made America, and it will be on its way to you in just a short time. Here we go with When Trials Become Our Teacher, Part 2.
6: After Satan struck the first time against Job, all Job had left was his wife and his friends. Now we read that even his wife has abandoned him. You cannot imagine how painful that must have been to the patriarch. Chrysostom, a church father who is not supposed to have any sense of humor about this at all, wrote that the only reason Satan didn't kill Job's wife when the rest of his family was killed was because he knew he was going to use her later on to do some more damage to Job. And the most difficult thing to accept about the seventh verse of this chapter is the fact, if you look at it carefully, Job's wife asked Job to do exactly what Satan wanted him to do. Did you see that? Satan wanted Job to curse God and die. And she said to him, "Why don't you curse God and die?" One of the things we have to be careful about here is to recognize that even though people are close to us, sometimes they can give us wrong messages. Adam listened to Eve. Abraham listened to Sarah. Job's wife advised him to give up his faith and commit suicide. But I want to tell you something. There's another side to this story that we need to be careful to mention. Before we throw Job's wife under the bus, I'd like to try to put this whole scene in perspective. Don Baker has written a book called Pain's Hidden Purpose. And in that book, he has written these words. He says, many have speculated as to just what Job

0: Job's wife may have meant when she looked at that emaciated and blackened body and suggested that Job end his suffering. Some see Job's wife, he wrote at this point, as hardened and bitter, unconcerned for his relationship with God. I see her, wrote Don Baker, as a sensitive, caring, concerned woman who loved Job and honored his commitment. No family could have enjoyed the oneness that Job's family shared if their mother had been calloused or cruel. But she was stretched at this point. Weeks of suffering had passed without relief. Every morning she woke up to the same pain, only to find it intensified. Every night she'd pray for her husband's healing, but it never came. And there was no medication, no Tylenol 3, no Percodan, no Demerol, no morphine to ease the pain, no Valium, not even an aspirin to help him go to sleep. His suffering was so intense, his looks so hideous, his condition so infectious that he was forced to move out of the house and relocate at the city dump. And she couldn't stand it any longer. In a moment of deep and frustrated anguish, she suggested, Job, why don't you curse God and die? Tell God you've had enough. He's not going to heal you. He's gone back on his promise. He's not even aware of your problem. Job, I'd rather see you dead than like this. Maybe we could die together. End of quote. It's hard to blame this woman, isn't it? When you realize what she was experiencing. But to his credit, Job didn't listen to his wife's advice. He gave a solid answer in verse 10. He said to her, "You speak as one of the foolish women. Shall we indeed accept good from God, and shall we not accept adversity?" In all this, Job did not sin with his lips. Job's response here was profoundly simple. As you read the language, here's basically what he said to her. He said, "Woman, don't talk like a foolish person. You're talking like an unbeliever. Don't do that. Shall we accept good from God," he said, "and not accept his adversity?" And he rejected her suggestion. Job was slowly, methodically being stripped to the very nakedness of his spiritual being. All the things that clothe the spirit of man were being ripped apart. All that man leans upon for help and strength was taken from him, until we now see this man left alone, a soul that was forced to stand naked in the universe of God. All the props removed. I want to stop for just a moment and put a little counsel in here, if I might. I want to take just a moment and remind all of us, now that we've done away with all of the ups and downs of Job's wife, and just say to the wives here, don't ever, ever underestimate your importance to your husband. Don't ever think your words of affirmation are less important than others. I promise you, your husband cares more about what you say than what anybody else on the earth says. And especially when you're going through times that are stressful and difficult, he needs you, and without you, he probably won't make it. Sometimes when difficulty comes, couples have a tendency to pull apart. But if you read the scripture and follow God's way, you will know that when difficulty comes, godly couples come together. And they face the trauma and difficulties of life as a team. And they go through and come out victorious. I remember reading about a time when Martin Luther was going through a very difficult time in his life. He was being criticized by everybody, and he was overwhelmed, and like sometimes happens, he got really depressed. His wife realized how serious things had become for Martin, and she decided that she would do something to help him come out of his depression. So she put on a black dress and began to express herself as if she was in mourning. She went about her duties in the house with a terrible look of sorrow on her face. And Luther was startled by her appearance, and he said to her, "Who died?" She said, "Oh, God did." God died? What in the world do you mean, woman? She said, well, the way you've been acting, God must be dead. And all of a sudden, Luther got the point. And he came out of his depression. Now, I don't know how creative you ladies are, but that's certainly one you can't use because I've told everybody about it. There's all kinds of ways to encourage your husband and to help him see things as he should. So we've come through the first two sections of the second chapter, Job accused by Satan and abandoned by his wife, and now we come thirdly to Job assaulted by his friends. And we read in the second chapter of Job in verses 11 through 13. Now, when Job's three friends heard of all this adversity that had come upon him, each one came from his own place. Eliphaz the Temanite, Bildad the Shuhite, Zophar the Naamathite, for they had made an appointment together to come and mourn with him and to comfort him. And when they raised their eyes from afar, they did not recognize him and lifted their voices and wept. And each one tore his robe and sprinkled dust on his head toward heaven. And they sat down with him on the ground 7 days and seven nights. No one spoke a word to him, for they saw that his grief was very great. Now today, whenever you say the phrase Job's comforters, what you mean is you're talking about somebody whose counsel only makes you feel worse than you did before they came. Most of the commentary about Job's friends is negative, but let's take a moment and think about the good things that they did. First of all, they came to Job when he was in trouble. You know, it's easy to be a friend from afar off, but these three guys got together and they went to where Job was. And there was some kind of commitment on their part. They made an appointment, it says, together to go and see Job. And they also had hearts of compassion. When they saw him from afar, they were taken back by his appearance and they began to weep. The intensity of their mourning was the kind usually reserved for death or total disaster. The Bible says they tore their robes and they wailed and they threw dust into the air. And then the wisest thing they did, they kept quiet for 7 days. They didn't say a word. Joseph Bailey is a man who suffered a lot, and I have a number of his books. He's got a book about death and how you face it with other people. And he wrote this little paragraph. He said, I was sitting torn by grief. Someone came and talked to me of God's dealings, of why it happened, hope beyond the grave. He talked constantly. He said things I knew were true. I was unmoved except to wish he'd go away. He finally did. Another came and sat beside me. He just sat beside me for an hour or more, listened to what I was saying and answered briefly, prayed for me and left. I was moved. I was comforted. I hated to see him go. Many of us have observed that Job's friends made up for their silence later. And they sure did. And as you read the rest of this book, you discover that the dialogue between Job and his friends was basically negative. They saw Job in the midst of his anguish. They saw the horrific picture of a reeking dump and heaps of ashes and smoldering fires and stench and buzzing flies and scampering rats and all the other ruins of civilization. Even before Job opened his mouth, his friends had already formed a clear opinion as to what his problem was. Was it not clear to all the world that a man whose body was rotting away like this must be a terrible sinner? And in the chapters that are ahead, they're going to accuse Job of that. They were totally wrong, but that's what they decided was the problem. Now, as we review these chapters that we have studied, I want to take just a moment at the end of this sermon and ask, what do we learn from watching this man go through this incredible time of anguish? There are three principles I want to leave with you. Put them in your notes. Most of all, put them in your heart. They are found in the first two chapters of Job, but they're also all located in one verse, in the 10th verse of the second chapter. So let me share with you what they are. First of all, trials teach us patience. Job turned to his wife and he said to his wife, "You speak as a foolish woman speaks." Patience is the passive side of endurance. In Job's answer to his wife, he demonstrates his patience. He doesn't scold her. He doesn't rebuke her. He does not try to put her down or respond to her in a negative way. He reasons with her, and he tries to help her see God through his eyes. In the only mention of Job in the New Testament, Almighty God gives us a clue as to God's purpose for Job's suffering. In James 5:11, you read these words, "Indeed, we count them blessed who endure. You have heard of the perseverance of Job and seen the end intended by the Lord, that the Lord is very compassionate and merciful." This verse indicates that Satan's purpose was to try to get Job to be impatient and to give up. Job became impatient with himself. Later on, he becomes a little impatient with his critical friends, but he never lost faith in his God. Though he did not know what God was doing, he did not know what he could do about what God was doing, he did know that he could trust God. In essence, especially to his wife, Job mirrored the compassion and the mercy of his God. How many of you know that when you're going through tough times, one of the things you really need more than anything else is patience? When you're under pressure and you feel the weight of the pressure, if you're not careful, you're flying off in every direction and you're ending up acting in a way that you don't normally act. By the way, did you know that the only way you can learn patience is through going through trials? I didn't make that up. Over in the book of James, chapter 1, verses 2 and 3, it says it just as clearly as it can be said. Listen to this. "My brethren, count it all joy when you fall into various trials, knowing that the testing of your faith produces patience." So here's some advice. Don't pray for patience, because if you do, you will get tribulation. That's how God gives patience to his people. Secondly, trials not only teach us to be patient, but they teach us perspective. In Job chapter 2 and verse 10, Job says to his wife, "Shall we indeed accept good from God, and shall we not accept adversity?" Job's perspective on God is clearly evidenced by this statement. When it comes to trials and to life itself, perspective is everything. Perspective is how you see something from your perspective. I read a story about a man who was scheduled to sing at a youth group meeting for high school students at his church. Before he left to go to the meeting, his four-year-old little girl tugged at his sleeve and said, "Daddy, where are you going?" He said, "Well, I'm going to go sing for some kids at church, honey." She said, "Can I come too?" "Sure," he said, "you can come." So the man took his daughter to the youth group meeting, and they arrived, and the little girl looked around at the high school kids. And then she tugged at her father's sleeve and she said, "Daddy, you said there are going to be kids here. Where are they?" Her father looked around and pointed to the 30 or 40 high school students in the room. "Just look," he said, "there are kids all around you." The little girl put her hands on her hips and scowled and she said, "Daddy, those aren't kids. Those are babysitters." It's perspective, isn't it? It's how you look at something. When you're a little kid, teenagers are babysitters. That's what they are. Job had perspective on his trials, and I love this section of Job's comments. He realized that he had been the recipient of many undeserved blessings from God. My friend Erwin Lutzer, right after 9/11, wrote a little book called Where Was God? And in this book, he tries to answer some of the arguments and the questions that were leveled at God about that terrible tragedy. If you're looking for a little perspective, listen to what he said. He said, "Before we ask why so many people die in natural disasters, we should ask a different question. Why are so many people, ourselves included, still living? We've learned that sunshine and crops are a sign of God's mercy, yet how many people give him thanks for beautiful weather and the numerous benefits that nature regularly bestows upon this planet? And so the sun shines to warm us, and the rain falls to bless us, and the stars shine to remind us that God is not only in heaven, but also on earth to give us mercies we do not deserve. We should be grateful for the times when the earth is firm, when the tornadoes do not blow, when the floods do not come. The book of Lamentations describes the grief of Jeremiah and then says, through the Lord's mercies we are not consumed, because his compassions fail not. They are new every morning. Great is your faithfulness. Luther goes on to say that life is a gift and God has the right to give it and to take it. We cannot approach this question with an attitude of entitlement, believing that we have the right to life, liberty, and happiness. We can pursue these things, but God is not obligated to give us the blessings he graciously chooses to send our way. Often, he said, the same people who ask where God was following a disaster thanklessly refuse to worship and honor him for the years of peace and calmness in their life. They disregard God in good times, and yet they think he's obligated to provide help when bad times come. They believe the God they dishonor when they are well should heal them when they are sick. The God they ignore when they are wealthy should rescue them from impending poverty, and the God they refuse to worship when the earth is still should rescue them when it begins to shake. We must admit that God owes us nothing, said Luther. Before we charge God with not caring, we must thank him for those times when his care was very evident to us. We are ever surrounded by undeserved blessings. Even in his silence, God blesses us. And that's what Job said to his wife. He said, honey, yeah, these are tough times, but we've had a lot of good times. And shall we not accept good and bad equally? Do we get a pass on all the difficult things? No, no. Job teaches us patience, and he teaches us perspective. The book of Job teaches us that when things are good, we can praise God. When things are tough, we can praise him. Because God is good. He never changes. And he is worthy of our trust, no matter what is happening. Finally, trials teach us persistence. The Bible says in all this, Job did not sin with his lips. Job proves that it is possible to worship God in difficult times, even if God chooses not to explain to us what's going on. Calvin Miller says, having answers is not essential to living. What is essential is the sense of God's presence during dark seasons of our questioning. Our need for specific answers is dissolved in the greater issue of the lordship of Christ over all the universe, those that have answers and those that don't. Anna and Horatio Spafford returned home to Chicago after the terrible tragedy in the Mid-Atlantic. And they had a second family. First a daughter, finally a son, and then one more daughter. But sorrow was no stranger to their home as a scarlet fever epidemic claimed their young son. So in 1881, the Spaffords left America to begin a new life in Jerusalem, which was then part of the Ottoman Empire. They rented a house in the Old City section of Jerusalem, determined to live there as the early Christian church did centuries before them. Within a year of their arrival in Jerusalem, the family had become widely known for their love and their service to the needy in Jerusalem and for their firm belief in the teachings of the Bible. Today, more than a century later, the Spafford Children's Center is serving Jerusalem and the West Bank by providing health care and educational support to as many as 30,000 children annually under the leadership of descendants of the Spaffords. And I know that because I've been there and I've had lunch in their home. And I met their 93-year-old granddaughter. Anna and Horatio Spafford suffered severe things in their faith, but they allowed themselves to learn through their testing and to use their pain and their suffering to bless others and further the gospel of Christ. One writer said of them, they came to Jerusalem to do good, and they stayed to do well. And I could only hope that for any of us who might be going through difficulty and facing the uncertainties and unexplainable things of life, that we would understand that during these days we have a choice. We can get bitter or we can get better. It's all up to us. You can't change the circumstances. You don't have the power to do that, but you are in charge of your response to them. And what Job teaches us more than anything else is this, that the circumstances of life do not have to alter our commitment and our faith in Almighty God. Job stood in the midst of it all with everything that was dear to him falling apart. And the Bible says he blessed God. And so can we. And so can we.
1: You know, there should be courses offered in seminary on the theology of adversity, because adversity may be the greatest teacher God has ever given us. I'll be honest, most of the important things that I've learned about life and about godliness, I've learned during difficult times. There's an old adage that adversity is a great teacher, prosperity is a very bad teacher. And so here we have these passages that help us take our adversity and mine the truth that is in it so that we can go forward. Maybe you're going through a tough time right now and wondering what God is up to. Well, he's trusted you with some learning, and that learning is going to help you be a better person going forward. Grab hold of it with grace and expect God to do some good things. Don't forget, you can get a copy of our book for the month. It's 100 Bible Verses That Made America Great by Rob Morgan. 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
12: Most Americans think of Abraham Lincoln and they think of the Civil War or the Emancipation. But in 1862, he signed another hugely significant piece of legislation, the Homestead Act. It offered eligible Americans up to 160 acres of land, not as a prize for the powerful, but as an opportunity for ordinary families willing to live on it, work it, and build something lasting. Why did it matter? Because Lincoln understood that freedom was not merely the absence of tyranny. Rather, freedom required responsibility, labor, stewardship, and moral courage. A free people must be given room to build, but they also must be willing to cultivate what they have been given. That still matters today. Liberty without responsibility decays. Opportunity without character collapses. Lincoln's lesson is clear. A nation stays free when its people remain willing to work, build, and steward freedom under God.
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14: Maybe a straggling shower or two, but nothing big for rain this evening as we go back through the 80s, hitting the 70s after midnight, lows in the upper 70s around dawn. Heavier rain chances than we saw today as we go through tomorrow. Highs in the mid-90s again, and we keep that pattern through the weekend and into next week. Highs in the mid-90s, rain heaviest around the drive home, and watch that heat index. Your latest Word Forecast. I'm Dave DeRica.
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18: On Tuesday's program, Chuck Swindoll laid the foundation. And today on Insight for Living, he goes deeper. At the heart of this message is one commanding verse written by the Apostle Paul in Ephesians 5, verse 18. Chuck will draw four observations from the original Greek language that will change the way you think about the Spirit-filled life. This isn't theology for scholars. It's direction for every believer who's ever wondered, how do I live out this command to be filled with the Spirit? Let's open our Bibles to Ephesians chapter 5 as we begin with prayer.
0: Father, we thank you for the beauty of the earth, and we thank you for the lovely glory of the skies, and for the love which from our birth and over and around us lies. And Father, thank you for the reminder that your beauty stretches around us and above us, and even because of your faithfulness within us. Also, our Heavenly Father, we come before you today to ask your forgiveness and to seek your direction and guidance. We know your word says, "Woe to those who call evil good," but that is exactly what we have done. We have lost our spiritual equilibrium and reversed our values. We have exploited the poor and called it the lottery. We have rewarded laziness and called it welfare. We have killed our unborn and called it choice. We have shot abortionists
19: and called it justifiable. We have neglected to discipline and nurture our children and called it building self-esteem. We have abused power and called it politics. We have coveted our neighbor's possessions and called it ambition. We have polluted the air with profanity and pornography and called it the freedom of expression. Forgive us, Heavenly Father. Search us, O God, and know our hearts today. Cleanse us from every sin and set us free. In the matchless name of Christ our Lord, we pray. And everyone said, Amen.
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19: In order to enter the Christian life, well, let's compare it to buying a car. Two things are essential for you to enjoy the car that you buy. First is a set of keys. What the keys are to the car, conversion is to the Christian life. Okay? You enter the Christian life through the key, Christ. The second thing you need, and you'll notice it soon after getting the car, is fuel. What the fuel is to the car, the Spirit of God, is to the authentic, normal Christian life. Now, look at Colossians chapter 2, just before we get over to Ephesians. Look at this second chapter, verse 6. I love this verse because of its simplicity. Therefore, as you have received Christ Jesus the Lord, that's the key. That's the key in the ignition that turns on the engine. That's the key that gets you inside. Just as you have received Christ Jesus the Lord, that's the key, now the fuel, so walk in Him. That's the Spirit of God at work, fueling, engaging your life in an authentic manner. The longer I live, the more I place a high priority on authenticity. I don't know of anything that impresses the lost world more than this combination, an authentic life and a joyful attitude. Those things are contagious. Now, turn from here to John chapter 14. Let's do a quick little review on where we've been. John 14, remember, is the conversation that followed the Last Supper. Jesus is with his faithful 11. Judas has left. Jesus is teaching them about the life yet to come. He tells them in John 14, verse 16, I will ask the Father. Remember, this is at the Last Supper. He's going to be with him only a few more hours. I will ask the Father. He will give you another helper that he may be with you forever. See those words? That he may be with you forever. Down in verse 17, we read, he abides with you and will be in you. So the promise is, when you come to Christ, now that we are at the time of the Spirit's working and the Spirit's filling and the Spirit's indwelling, when you come to Christ, you have the Spirit of God living within you. Now look at Acts 1:8. Not only do we have the Holy Spirit permanently indwelling in us, we now have God's enablement. Jesus Christ promised the Holy Spirit. That's the first point. Second, the Spirit of God has now come and lives within us permanently. And the third is the Holy Spirit will come with power. Verse 8, you will receive power when the Holy Spirit has come upon you. You shall be my witnesses in Jerusalem, in Judea, in Samaria, even to the remotest part of the earth. one of the great missionary verses. In fact, it's a verse for all believers. We live our lives with an eye toward the world around us. One more turn before we get to Ephesians. Look at 1 Corinthians chapter 6. I want you to see what you are as a living, breathing Christian. 1 Corinthians chapter 6 concludes verses 19 and 20 with some terribly important information. Do you not know, says the apostle, that your body is a temple of the Holy Spirit who is in you? What does that mean? It means he resides there. But we are the temple of the Holy Spirit who is in you. He even goes further, whom you have from God. When you're operating in the power of the Spirit, you don't operate for your own glory. You're not your own. That means your goal in life is not to get what you want. You're not in life for yourself. You're not planning to go your own way, all of those self-help books tell you. You can become this person. And if you're not careful, your pride takes over. You know, you're able to pull some of that off in the flesh, but you can't take what comes with it. You can't handle the money that comes with a job that pays that well. You can't handle the prestige and responsibility. Look at how many of the professional athletes, they get into the realm of the athletic world and they can't handle the prestige and the money that comes with it. They aren't equipped, many of them. We're not our own. We've been bought with a price. So what are we supposed to do? Look at verse 20, end of the verse, 1 Corinthians 6:20. Because of this, we are to glorify God in our bodies. That's the next thing to put down. We're to glorify God in our bodies. Lord God, I'm yours. You have gifted me in ways that I wouldn't have ever expected. And I thank you. I'm here to serve you. May my service be for you, and may it be authentic, and may it bring honor to your name. I reverence your name, O God. Now, in order for the gears to be engaged, for the fuel to be used that God supplies, there must be the filling of the Spirit. Ephesians chapter 5. So turn finally, if you will, this last turn to Ephesians chapter 5, and let's spend the rest of our time here. Isn't it important to remember that we are not our own? Isn't that a healthy reminder? Someone attended a Michael W. Smith concert recently and passed along a statement that Michael made in that concert. And I love it. He said this, God is still God and I am still not. I love that. God is still God and I am still not. So in order for me to live the life God would have me live, I need his fuel. I need his empowerment. I need him to lubricate the gears. I need his control. So you're looking at Ephesians 5, and we'll not go through all the chapter, but begin at verse 15. We begin with a very helpful and necessary reminder. Be careful how you walk. I would say that to every Christian. Part of the reason is you want to glorify God. So that takes care. Pay attention. Listen to his word. Come to him in prayer. Seek his help. Furthermore, you're being watched. You and I don't think about that much. If we did, it would drive us nuts. It really would. We'd be uneasy if we knew how many people watched us. I never cease to be surprised at occasions when people walk up to me and speak to me. And I may be in a grocery store. And, you know, it's one of those late night trips and you're not dressed like you ought to be dressed. And you think, well, nobody will be there that knows me. I walk in and two charter members greet me as the door opens. And I get inside and a little girl walks up. Hi, Pastor Swindoll. I'm like, hi. I'm thinking, why didn't I look a little better than this. Why? Or sometime if I'm acting up, somebody sees me. Cynthia and I did a cruise together, and she'd really ticked me off on the plane. And I tell you, I had sat in the plane under a fair amount of control, and finally I lost it. Okay? So we're getting ready to get on the cruise ship, and I said to her, "Step over here a second." And so I just dressed her down. I set her straight. I got everything out of my system. And I turned around, and about 75 people coming on the cruise with us stood there and said, "This is Chuck Swindoll." Cynthia said, "Yeah, that's who that is right there. That's the real Chuck Swindoll." Be careful how you walk. Be careful what you say. But you know what should bother me more than 75 people who were shocked? If they knew me better, they wouldn't be, but were shocked that day, is that it grieved the Holy Spirit. There's no way to talk to my wife. That's not what I should have been doing. I wasn't careful how I walked or what I was saying. So what's needed is wisdom, not as unwise, but as wise. And so that's very important, that we let wisdom take over, not just knowledge. And furthermore, when you're under his control, verse 16, you make the most of your time, because the days are evil. God knows that's true. We make the most of our time. And next, we discern the will of God. So then, don't be foolish, but understand what the will of the Lord is. Now, wait a minute. How can you walk as you ought to walk? How can you be wise when you tend toward being less than wise? How can we make the most of our time? How can we understand the will of the Lord? Well, we need his empowerment, enablement. That's what the next verse is all about. Now, we've come to the place where I want you to really concentrate. Listen to me. I don't know of a more important verse in the New Testament for the Christian than Ephesians 5:18. No exaggeration. Probably no more important verse for the lost person than John 3:16. God so loved the world, he gave his only son, that whoever believes in him should never perish, but have everlasting life. That's for the lost person. This is the verse for the believer, because this tells you how to live an authentic, empowered life. Pay close attention. It begins with a command. There are two commands in the verse. The first command, negative, is don't get drunk with wine. Now, why not? Because that's dissipation. When you're drunk with liquor, when you're drunk with alcohol, then you lose control. It isn't a picker-upper, it's a depressant. You wind up depressed and debauched, and you hate yourself, and others around you lose respect for you. Don't get drunk. The scriptures are full of commands, a command like that. But there's a positive command on the heels of that. Rather than getting drunk with wine, for that's dissipation, second command, be filled with the Spirit. I want to analyze that almost to the point of being tedious, but I want our teaching to be accurate. That's rule one when we come to the scriptures. So allow me to point out four factors that you may or may not know up until this moment. I want you to know it before you leave today. Look closely from the last part of verse 18, be filled with the Spirit. First, it is a command. This is called the imperative mood. It is imperative. It isn't a nice option. It isn't a suggestion. It isn't a casual idea. It is a command directed to us from the Lord himself. It's in the imperative, a straightforward command. Do this. I would even say each day of your life, it is a command to obey. If you will, every morning before your day starts, fulfill this command, obey this command. be filled with the Spirit. So, I'm to be engaged in some way. Second factor, it's a plural. Y'all, all y'all be filled with the Spirit. Okay? It's for all of y'all. It's a universal command. There's no special segment, no unique group that qualifies to be filled. If you're a believer, you get fuel in your tank. You're able to drop that thing into gear and drive. If you don't, it's your problem. It's not God's. The fuel is inside, remember. You're engaging the gears. So it's plural for all of us. Look at the third factor. It's passive. It's called the passive voice. Be filled. Be filled. One of the translations renders it well. Let the Holy Spirit fill you. So I take it that when we begin our day, this is what I do and have done for years. Lord, I am yours and I place myself at your disposal. I ask you to move through me and to work through me and to do your work because of me. Carry it out on this earth through my vocal cords, through my hands, my feet, my life. I even wrote out a prayer years ago. This is the way it went. I am in the process, Lord, of fulfilling your will. Fill me with your Spirit. I want to glorify your name. I belong to you. I pledge my allegiance to you today. Enable me in my walk to have the discernment to walk in obedience, not disobedience. To sense wrong when I encounter it and stay away from it. Keep me strong when temptations come. Guard my tongue from saying the wrong thing or saying too much or speaking too quickly. Enable me to restrain outbursts of anger. Lord, help me in my walk. Fill me with your Spirit. Take my eyes, my tongue, my emotions, my will, and use me, Lord, because I want to be under your control all through this day. Now, it's passive in the sense that I can't fill myself. I'm relying on him to fill me, which is the reason for the prayer. Lord, you take over. Fill my life today. Take charge. I have some tough decisions I need to make. May your Spirit work through me in making those decisions. I have some relationships that are strained. May your Spirit guide me as I try my best by your strength to work through those broken and strained relationships. Now, fourth, it's in the present tense. So that says, keep on doing it continually, be filled frequently, habitually, regularly. It isn't a once for all, as I said earlier, a super high experience never to be reached again. This is dropping the gear in drive and staying there, continually moving under the power and the authority and the control of the Holy Spirit. I was facing a very difficult task not too long ago. I remember driving in my truck to the destination where I'd be dealing with this, and I prayed on the way. I prayed out loud, no radio, no music. It was quiet inside the cab. I said, Lord, I'm not sure what I'm going to encounter. And without your help, I'll be in way over my head. Take over. Fill me with your words. Give me the right response. Hold back any reaction that would be inappropriate. Let me speak with wisdom and with grace. Let me be your voice in this situation. I prayed something like that. That is because it's in the present tense, and I knew regardless of the day or the time, it was time to put her in gear. If you drive a stick shift, then you know what I mean. You are forever putting in the clutch and putting it in another gear, putting in the clutch and dropping it in another gear. That's like the filling of the Spirit. So you may be right now saying, Lord, I want to be filled by you. I want to be used by you. 2 hours from now, you may need to pray that again. Lord, we want to stay on speaking terms, and I want to serve you, and I want to speak for you. Speaking of that, let's look at the results, and there are four of them. right here in the same passage. Wonderful thing about the Bible, if you read it closely enough, you'll see that it answers many of its own questions. Like a question is, what will be the result of being filled with the Spirit? What happens when I pray that kind of prayer, and the Lord hears it, and the Lord completes it, answers it, yes, what does he do? Well, the first thing that occurs is that the Spirit's filling affects my speaking. We are on speaking terms with our brothers and sisters when we are filled with the Spirit. Here's the second result. The Spirit's filling gives me a melodious heart. A melodious heart. By the way, a melodious heart is never a grumbling heart. Never a grumbling heart. Which brings us to the third. Look at verse 20. Always giving thanks. It's another result. The Spirit's filling makes us thankful. You're giving thanks in the name of the Lord Jesus Christ to God, even the Father. And there's a fourth. And be subject to one another in the fear of Christ. Mutual submission. Remember the first word. 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
18: 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You can find them, along with a special bundle of related resources, at insight.org/offer. 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
2: On heavier rain chances than we saw today as we go through tomorrow. Highs in the mid-90s again, and we keep that pattern through the weekend and into next week. Highs in the mid-90s, rain heaviest around the drive home, and watch that heat index. Your latest word forecast. I'm Dave DiRica.
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0: you and I cannot produce. It's not by self-effort, but by spirit effort. We are told today that only the Holy Spirit can produce in the heart of a yielded Christian meekness, the Christian who's learned the secret of producing the fruit of the Holy Spirit, can turn here to the Beatitudes and read, "Blessed are the meek, for they shall inherit the earth," and see the rewards of meekness. Paul says in 1 Corinthians 6:2, "Do ye not know that the saints shall judge the world?" We are joint heirs with Christ. Now, the Beatitudes present goals that the child of God shall want to realize in his life, but he can't do it on his own. Probably heard the old cliche today, the man who said, "I have a message that I give, the title of it is Meekness and How I Attained It." And he said, "I haven't given the message yet," but he said, "Just as soon as I get an audience big enough, I'm going to give that message." Well, I have a notion that he's rather lost his meekness, don't you think? Because the very minute that you and I attain to it in our own effort, we're just a little proud. Now it goes meekness. Well, this is a fruit of the Spirit. Now we're told, verse 6, "Blessed are they which do hunger and thirst after righteousness, for they shall be filled." But what about the natural man? Does he hunger and thirst for righteousness? Not the ones I meet. The natural man, Paul says, receiveth not the things of the Spirit of God, for they are foolishness unto him, neither can he know them, for they're spiritually discerned. This is one that has found that Christ is his righteousness, that he's been made unto us righteousness, and that our righteousness is in him. "Blessed are the merciful, for they shall obtain mercy." Now, this is one that is quite interesting and so misunderstood today. This is not the condition on which we obtain mercy. Listen to Paul in Titus 3:5, "Not by works of righteousness which we've done, but according to his mercy he saved us by the washing of regeneration and renewing of the Holy Spirit." And we should be merciful because we have obtained mercy. "But ye are a chosen generation, a royal priesthood, a holy nation, peculiar people, that ye should show forth the praises of him who hath called you out of darkness into his marvelous light, which in time past were not a people, but are now the people of God, which had not obtained mercy, but now have obtained mercy." By the way, that's 1 Peter, the 2nd chapter, verses 9 and 10. So that here you have a condition. And notice the next one, verse 8, "Blessed are the pure in heart, for they shall see God." Now, any honest man knows today his heart is not pure. How can the heart of man, which is desperately wicked, be made clean? Lord Jesus said, "You're clean through the word which I've spoken unto." And it's by the washing of regeneration that we are made clean today. Only the blood of Christ can cleanse us from all sin. Now, you will notice verse 9, "Blessed are the peacemakers, for they shall be called the children of God." Well, would you like to name one peacemaker in the world right now? There's no one today that can make peace. Christ alone is the great peacemaker, and he's made peace by his blood between a righteous God and an unrighteous sinner. And being justified by faith, we have peace with God through our Lord Jesus Christ. And then in verse 10, "Blessed are they which are persecuted for righteousness' sake, for theirs is the kingdom of heaven." Now, the application of this beatitude today and to the remnant of Israel in the great tribulation is easy to see. But can it apply to the kingdom that's to be established? Will not all evil be removed? I think many scriptures show that in the millennial kingdom, there will still be evil in the world because it's a time of testing. And the outbreak of rebellion reveals that evil was prevalent during the millennium. Now, we come here to verse 13. "Ye are the salt of the earth. But if the salt have lost its savor, wherewith shall it be salted? It is thenceforth good for nothing but to be cast out and be trodden under foot of man." You're the salt of the earth. Now, Paul says that of believers. And the Lord Jesus says that again, that we're salt and also light. But God's people in any age, under any condition, are both salt and light in the world. The interesting thing here is the way the Scots translate this word savor, and I like their word much better. They translate it by the very expressive word tang. If the salt have lost its tang, the problem today is that most church members, they've not only lost their tang as salt, but as pepper, they've lost their pep also. We've got very few salt and pepper Christians today. You're the salt of the earth. Salt doesn't keep fermentation and that type of thing from taking place, but it sure will arrest it. And you and I ought to be salt in the earth. We ought to have a good influence in the world today. And then he says, you're the light of the world. And certainly in the kingdom, the believers are going to be the light of the world. And this is a tremendous principle, therefore, for us. A city that's set on a hill cannot be hid. We need to be today a light in the world, in your neighborhood, or wherever you move. The Word of God is light. We haven't any light within ourselves. It's to give out the Word of God in some way or another. Now, it doesn't mean that all of us are to spout it off all the time, but it's very easy for you to cultivate some person and very quietly or someday hand them a book or say, why don't you hand them a radio card and tell them to go through the Bible with us? There are many ways that you can be light in the world, you see, and we are to give light. Now he says, let your light so shine before man that they may see your good works and glorify your Father which is in heaven. There are those of the liberal persuasion that have spoken of the Sermon on the Mount being anthropocentric. That's their term, and that it's not theocentric. Now, very candidly, those two words are very simple in a way. Anthropocentric means it's man-centered. And what they're trying to say is this is for mankind and blah, blah, blah, along that line. But honestly, the Sermon on the Mount is not anthropocentric. It's not man-centered. It is theocentric. Listen to this. Let your light so shine before man that they may see your good works and glorify you and pat you on the back and give you a gold medal and a loving cup. Is that what it says? No. You and I are to let our light so shine in this world that they may glorify your Father, which is in heaven. It's God-centered. During the millennium, during the kingdom here on the earth, everything that's done and said is God-centered. And in this lost world today, you and I should have as our motivation that what we do is to bring glory to God. And I think that is something every Christian should consider very seriously. Now he says here, think not that I'm come to destroy the law or the prophets. I'm not come to destroy, but to fulfill. Now remember that part of the law was the ceremonial law, and he was the sacrifice for the sins of the world. And he came not to destroy the law or the prophets. He came to fulfill all. Now how did he fulfill the law? Well, he was the fulfillment of it, and in that he kept it. And that which it set before man, he was able to attain, and he's able to make over to me his righteousness. But now notice, God's standards haven't changed. It just means that today you and I can't attain them in our own strength, and we need help. We need a Savior. We do need mercy. We obtain mercy when we come to Christ. Now, will you notice verse 18? For verily I say unto you, till heaven and earth pass, one jot or one tittle shall in no wise pass from the law till all be fulfilled. Now, I hope you don't interpret what I'm saying, that I'm saying today that you can break the law. I'm not saying that. Fact of the matter is, it's still a standard. And it reveals to me that I don't measure up to God. Therefore, it brings me to the cross of Christ. And in so doing, I carry out what our Lord said, that he fulfilled the law. That's the only way I can fulfill it. It's my standard, but I can't measure up to it. Whosoever therefore shall break one of the least commandments and shall teach men so, he shall be called least in the kingdom of heaven. You can't break the commandments and get by with it. Of course you can. But let me see you keep it in your own strength, but you can come to him for salvation and for power and strength. Whosoever shall do and teach them the same shall be called great in the kingdom of heaven. For I say unto you, now notice this, this is very important to see right here. The Pharisees had a high degree of righteousness according to the law, but that wasn't acceptable. How are you and I going to surpass it? Listen to him. For I say unto you that except your righteousness shall exceed the righteousness of the scribes and Pharisees, ye shall in no case enter the kingdom of heaven. We're going to need him. Listen to him. Ye have heard that it was said by them of old time, thou shalt not kill. Now he takes two of the commandments. Here's one of them. And whosoever shall kill shall be in danger of the judgment. But I say unto you that whosoever is angry with his brother without a cause shall be in danger of the judgment. And whosoever shall say to his brother, Raca, shall be in danger of the council. But whosoever shall say, thou fool, shall be in danger of hell fire. That's a tremendous statement. That means that if you're angry with your brother, you're a murderer. You want to qualify? You think you keep the law today? My friend, we need a Savior today. You can't break the law and get by with it. You can't say the Sermon on the Mount's my religion and then break every bit of it, friends, and still mouth the fact that you're religion. May I say to you, God has lifted it now, the Lord Jesus, to the very nth degree. And if you can't measure up, you're going to need a Savior. I'll tell you that. Now, if that didn't get you, this one will. He moves on down now, and I'll move down here to it. He says, verily, I say unto thee, verse 26. You see, he's lifting his teaching above Moses. He's lifting himself to the position as the lawgiver now, and the interpreter too, by the way. Verily, I say unto thee, thou shalt by no means come out thence till thou hast paid the utmost farthing. Ye have heard that it was said by them of old time, thou shalt not commit adultery. But I say unto you that whosoever looketh on a woman to lust after her hath committed adultery with her already in his heart. How about that one? I had a man that came down to me one time. I've made for years the statement, no one has ever kept the law. And I still make it. I make it right now. There's not a person listening to me right now that has kept the law. A red-faced fellow, a great big burly fellow, came down to me one Sunday morning and says, you always say nobody keeps the law. I want you to know I keep the law. And he belonged, by the way, to a cult, but he attended our services. And I said, you do? He said, I sure do. I want you to know that. I said, all right, let's look at it. And I gave him the one on murder. He said he kept that. I don't believe he did, but he said he did. But I gave him this one. I said, now, it says if you so much as look upon a woman to lust after, you're guilty of adultery. And I said, look me straight now and tell me that you've never done that. He was already red-faced, but you should have seen him. He really got red-faced. And he just turned and gave some sort of an epithet like, oh, shaw. And he turned and walked out. You bet he walked out. May I say to you, if you're honest, friends, you come to this commandment here, and these are only two. There were 10 commandments. I think he lifted all 10 of them to the nth degree. And he tells me I need a Savior. He tells me that all have sinned and that I need to come to him for mercy and help. You see, that's what the Sermon on the Mount does for me. It shows me I'm not measuring up. And you don't break it, my friend. The man that says he lives by the Sermon on the Mount is breaking the law, and he says that the law is not important. You say, how's that? Well, because he's breaking it. He says, all you got to do is just say you live by the Sermon on the Mount and you keep the commandments, and what you really mean, you vote for them. Now, our Lord deals in a tremendous way with the law and man's relationship to it. And these are tremendous statements. Verse 29, if thy right eye offend thee, pluck it out, cast it from thee, for it's profitable for thee that one of thy members should perish, and not that thy whole body should be cast into hell. And if thy right hand offend thee, cut it off. This is severe. This is very severe. And it reveals, friends, that if you can't meet God's standard, you need a Savior today. Don't kid yourself and fool around with this and act as if you're keeping it. You're doing nothing in the world but being a hypocrite. And I feel that in our Christian circles today, we're so busy patting each other on the back and complimenting one another. And I find out in church work today, you have always got to give everybody credit for what they do. May I say to you, we're all a pack of low-down, dirty, rotten sinners, not even fit for heaven. We need a Savior today. Oh, you need a Savior. This Sermon on the Mount ought to drive you to the cross of Christ and to cry out for mercy. That's when you honor the law, my friend. That's when you keep the law, really, when you say, honestly, I'm not measuring up to it. Don't kid me that you're keeping it. I know you're not, because you're just like I am. Now, let me read on. Verse 32. But I say unto you that whosoever shall put away his wife, saving for the cause of fornication. Now, he gives here one grounds for divorce. Now, I'm not going to go into that today, because when we get to the 19th chapter of Matthew, we'll find out that he puts down again this great principle on which there is divorce today. Now, I don't want to enter into that right now, because I'm already in trouble with a lot of folk, but I really will get in hot water when I get on the divorce question, and we will get to it in the 19th chapter, and I won't avoid it then. But he makes it very clear there's only one grounds here for divorce. He causeth her to commit adultery, and whosoever shall marry her that is divorced committeth adultery. Now, that means divorce that's not on scriptural grounds, which is adultery on the part of the other one. That is something that today is entirely ignored in Christian circles. But I say this will be the law of the kingdom, because there are going to be men and women will want to leave their mates during that period. Now he says again, you've heard that it hath been said by them of old time, that thou shalt not forswear thyself, but shalt perform unto the Lord thine oaths. But I say unto you, swear not at all, neither by heaven, for it's God's throne, nor by the earth, for it's his footstool, neither by Jerusalem, for it's the city of the great king. Now he said to be the kind of a person that you don't have to take an oath. Today they have people take an oath. I can remember as a boy that my dad could go into the bank and borrow money and maybe come back in 2 days later to see him just sign the note. And that's all he did, is just sign the note. He could call and they'd put so much to his account. I know that the other day when I went to the bank, I had to sign, I think, four different places. Believe me, brother, they have you sign up. Why? Because mankind's not to be trusted. And there were a lot in that day were not to be trusted. But he said, the child of God under all circumstances should be that way. And he says, let your communication be yea, yea, nay, nay, for whatsoever is more than these cometh of evil. When a man says to me, I'd swear on a stack of Bibles a mile high, that's the fellow I don't believe, because I think the lie he's telling is a mile high. Verse 38, ye have heard that it hath been said, an eye for an eye, a tooth for a tooth. But I say unto you that you resist not evil. Now he's changed all of that. And that'll be changed when he's reigning in the kingdom. But whosoever shall smite thee on thy right cheek, turn to him the other also. How about that, friends? You follow that. Now, there's a principle here. But we're living in a day when he also said, a strong man arm keepeth his house. And I think that's it. And Paul could say, Alexander the coppersmith did me much evil. The Lord rewarded. In the kingdom, you can turn the other cheek. It's like the Irishman. Somebody hit him on one cheek, knocked him down, and he got up, turned the other, and the fellow knocked him down again. He got up, and he just beat the stuffing out of that fellow. Someone said, why'd you do that? Well, he said, the Lord says, turn the other cheek, and I did, but he never told me what to do after that. And he knew what he wanted to do after that. Now, verse 40, and if any man will sue thee at the law, take away thy coat, let him have thy cloak also. And whosoever shall compel thee to go a mile, go with him twain. Give to him that asketh thee, and from him that would borrow thee, turn not thou away. Take that down to your bank where you have a banker that says he lives by the Sermon on the Mount and see how far you get with it, my friend. Let's quit being hypocrites. Let's be very frank, that this is the law of the kingdom, and when my Lord is on the throne down here, you can go by this. But this is a great principle today. We ought to help those, and I'm afraid that we don't do enough of that. Now he says, ye have heard that it hath been said, thou shalt love thy neighbor and hate thine enemy. But I say unto you, love your enemies, bless them that curse you, do good to them that hate you, and pray for them which despitefully use you and persecute you. That, I insist, is for the kingdom. And he continues on in this way, that we are to love those that are not just relatives and friends or our little clique in the church, but that we're trying to get this gospel out to others. And that's the way that you express your love for others today. Get to them a saving message that'll bring them to heaven. We take the 6th chapter next time. May the Lord richly bless you, my beloved.
1: 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I'm Steve Schwetz. 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
11: Maybe a straggling shower or two, but nothing big for rain this evening as we go back through the 80s, hitting the 70s after midnight. Lows in the upper 70s around dawn. Heavier rain chances than we saw today as we go through tomorrow. Highs in the mid-90s again, and we keep that pattern through the weekend and into next week. Highs in the mid-90s, rain heaviest around the drive home, and watch that heat index. Your latest Word Forecast. I'm Dave DeRica.
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14: With SRN News, I'm Keith Peters in Washington. The Washington, D.C. reflecting pool saga continues.
15: An Associated Press team viewed the Lincoln Memorial reflecting pool from the Washington Monument and spotted the color change from American flag blue to gray. The pool was drained and debris was removed after Independence Day fireworks. Trump's renovation project has faced setbacks, including algae blooms and peeling paint. The project's cost soared from $1.5 million to over $16 million by June. Trump blames vandals for the problems, while critics point to poor repair work. Several people face charges for allegedly damaging the pool. Haya Pinjwani, Washington.
14: French lawmakers have passed a bill to allow medically assisted death.
5: Supporters like Anne Renaud gathered to watch and celebrate.
16: Grateful to finally have the possibility to say to people who are suffering that they have an option.
5: Eligible patients must be adult French citizens or legal residents with an incurable advanced stage illness, suffering unbearably, and make repeated requests of their own free will. Psychiatric disorders and neurological diseases like Alzheimer's would not qualify. Opponents like Ségolène Peruccio, head of the French Society for Palliative Care, say the measure lacks safeguards and sends the wrong message to vulnerable patients. The legislation must still clear a constitutional review. I'm Jennifer King.
14: The Texas Parks and Wildlife Department says more than 40 people have been rescued from high waters as heavy downpours drenching South Texas continue to raise the risk of flash flooding. Most of the rescues have been in the Uvalde County area. The storms also spawned a tornado in San Antonio on Wednesday morning. The downpours began Tuesday. On Wall Street, the Dow up by 150 points. The Nasdaq rose 162, with the S&P 500 advancing by 28 points. This is...
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0: 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And now, from the Connors and Sullivan Broadcast Studios, the man who is not what he wants to be, but is way grateful that he's not who he used to be, here's
1: Welcome in, Kevin McCullough. Glad to have you with us. I don't know, friends. I just don't know. I don't know how people sit around and say that the Save America Act is controversial. I don't understand it. It's a 90-10 issue with the voting public. You've got Democrats, Independents, Republicans, all of them, all saying voter ID, election integrity, being able to know that the only people that cast votes were people that had the right to vote. It all makes sense. They all are on board. It's common sense. And now the House of Representatives has really put it into the lap of the Senate to bring this home. And yet there's still some debate over whether or not it will. And that I cannot comprehend. Yesterday, Speaker of the House Mike Johnson was able to get 215 votes in the House of Representatives to pass as an attachment to an appropriations bill. More on why that's important in a second. But he was able to get passed the Save America Act as it's pertained to the appropriations for the State Department. And the argument here is that clean elections, national elections, have to do with our national security. Therefore, the Secretary of State, the State Department, how we protect the state of the United States, these are all bona fide, legit, real good things. But why is Congress debating whether Americans and only American citizens should vote in elections? Why? Why is John Thune so cloudy? He says he supports it, by the way. Why is he so cloudy on being able to get it done? This isn't about whether taxes should go up. This isn't about whether America should intervene in another foreign war. And it's not about whether Congress should spend another $1 trillion. Whether American elections should be decided by American citizens is one of, if not the most important issue I've said for this year. If we've reached the point where that requires some sort of national debate, we have drifted way farther than most people realize. And that's why, to me, the Save America Act matters. It's called the Safeguard American Voter Eligibility Act, and it's built on a principle that ought to unite every American regardless of party. Only citizens should vote in elections. End of story. Existing federal law already limits voting in federal elections to U.S. citizens, but supporters of the SAVE Act argue that the bill strengthens the verification of that existing requirement during voter registration. And why is this an issue? Come on, you remember, I've told you, I've mentioned it to you. The reason this is important? In 2020, Donald Trump supposedly lost the state of Georgia by 11,000 votes. After they audited the election, which is far too late, way past when the election's over, they found 385,000 fraudulent votes were cast in the Georgia election. 385,000 votes that were cast that should not have been counted, but that were. 385,000 votes that were false, fake, not legitimate votes, however you want to put it, should have never been there. That's why supporters are arguing we need the Save America Act to stop that before it happens. And if you don't have an ID, you can't submit a ballot just coming in a big batch of them from somewhere. Opponents to this contend it could make registration more difficult for some eligible voters. Oh, I'm so sorry. Are you too stupid to be able to fill out your applications properly, sign your name properly when you register, and then show up on the day of the election with your ID in hand? Are you really that incapable? Are there people in America that are that plausibly dumb? It's too, Kevin, it's too hard. I don't know how to go about doing this. Seriously? That's the argument we're going to make on this? They used to do it with a twinge of racism added. They used to say, well, African Americans will have difficulty getting their IDs and voting legally. Really? So that's the game? You're going to be racist? Black people are too dumb to do it? That's your argument? I don't think that wins. I know it doesn't win. I've got too many black friends who are way smarter than some of my dumb white Democrat friends. Friends, this is not a matter of race. It's not a matter of socioeconomic capability. This is not a poor issue versus a rich issue. This isn't anything. It's none of those things. The only people that are actually opposing this are not being honest with why they're opposing it, and they're only opposing it for one reason. They don't want tougher standards because they want to cheat and cheat and cheat, which is what they did in Georgia in 2020. They cheated and cheated and cheated some more. They sent out so many ballots to so many people that didn't request them. They had ballots flying all over the place, and they brought in 385,000 phony ballots. Their ability to win their second term was a harder fight, a smaller margin, and a smaller number of votes. In 2020, Donald Trump, losing, supposedly, to Joe Biden, supposedly losing the race, got 11 million more votes in his reelection. And I'm going to tell you straight up, friends, the cheating didn't happen on the Republican side. No one was out there going, hey, let's corrupt the Republican votes. Republicans don't think that way. They just grimace and groan about turnout, and then they hope for the best. But the Democrats, they had their machines working, and they were harvesting, and they were chasing, and they were bringing ballots in. And because there was no SAVE Act, because you had no one checking ID, no one checking proper signatures, no one doing the due diligence, what you had was 385,000 votes that were counted that should have never been counted. 385,000. That's why the Save America Act needs to be passed. And now, the House of Representatives have done it. They've handed it back to the Senate. And what will John Thune do? 202-224-3121. Call your senator. Tell them to vote yes on the Save America Act. 202-224-3121. Call Senator Thune's office and ask him to bring it up. 202-224-3121. 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

0: Welcome back. It's Kevin McCullough. It's That Kevin Show. And on this Wednesday edition, just like every day, we're going to set aside this kind of early part of the show, kind of a first fruits, if you will, offering back to God and say, hey, this show is yours and we want to do what honors you with it. And one of the ways we can do that is by asking the serious question, how do we live? How do we live in a culture that despises God, has really no use for his word, seems to be intent upon either questioning with suspicion the people that follow Jesus, and at the very worst, opposing them, maybe even in some places on the planet, killing them. That's the reality for where Christians are at today. So how does that affect you and I, and what do? How do we live in spite of that being the context? That's what this segment's all about. Craig Guillergo is back with us. He is from the Christ Church at Grove Farm in the Pittsburgh area. And Craig, we're excited to be continuing this discussion. We've started on a concept that I don't know that we have ever covered in this part of the show, and it's called the priesthood of the believer. And we've been looking at different aspects of that. And we come to Colossians 4 today, and you're talking about what it means to speak like priests. What's the concept here?
1: Yeah, speak like priests. You know, I'm sure what some of your listeners, Kevin, are thinking, well, if we're priests, do I get to wear the funny hat? And hey, that's totally up to you if you want to wear the funny hat or not.
0: Almost has nothing to do with it, but yes. Let's.
1: You know, the reality is we are God's priest. So take away even, you know, there's a sense in which we're drawing from the idea of an earthly priest, what we know about that. But I know that has some connotations that aren't so, you know, so gratifying. So take that away. And we are God's priests. This is getting back to the core of what it means to be someone who represents God before people and people before God. And so this idea today of speaking like priests, man, I think most of us who are followers of Christ, this is probably a prevailing feeling. I feel like I've been around long enough now to know this. You probably too, Kevin. But most people feel like I want to talk about Jesus. I'm either afraid or I'm not sure what to say, or I don't think that I have enough, you know, knowledge or whatever it might be. So let me take us directly to Colossians 4, and I'm going to read these four verses, if that's okay.
0: Yeah.
1: This is starting in verse 2 of Colossians 4. Devote yourselves to prayer, be watchful and thankful, and pray for us too, that God may open a door for our message so that we may proclaim the mystery of Christ, for which I am in chains. He's in chains, keep in mind here. That's how deep the persecution was in his time. Paul is. Pray that I may proclaim it clearly as I should. Be wise in the way you act toward outsiders. Make the most of every opportunity and let your conversation be always full of grace, seasoned with salt, so that you may know how to answer everyone. I think this is at the heart of what we're talking about. And as we talk about it, it's like, you know, the anxiety does kick in. What if I lose a friendship? You know, what if I don't say it right? What Paul begins with is prayer. He says, first, don't ask for courage. He asks actually for an open door in the scripture we just read. He asks for an open door. And naturally, evangelism begins, and sharing Christ and speaking about our faith begins actually long before we speak, because it begins, you know, with God at work in people's hearts. And our responsibility is not necessarily to force open doors, as Paul's reminding us of. It's like, you know, you're walking through the doors that he's already opening. And so prayer like shifts the burden here. And I think that's an important part of, you know, disarming the anxiety some people feel about when they think about speaking up. It begins with praying that God opens doors.
0: Well, and I don't know about you, Craig, but I think that in my own walk and when I talk with a lot of people, I think the tendency for me is not to worry about trying to pry doors open. I think the tendency for me is to have the courage to speak up when there's an obvious open door in front of me.
1: Yeah.
0: And it's not unnatural, and it's something. I mean, they may stop asking you over time if they don't want to hear about it. But we talk about being fishers of men, and the opportunity for fishermen to really do a good job is to constantly be casting wherever the water supply and the fish supply are. You got to be constantly casting something that's out there. I think we have to do the same thing with our faith. I think when somebody says, "Well, why do you believe that?" I'm going through a tough time. Would you pray for me? There's you know, the obvious Monday morning. Why did you go to church this weekend? Well, we chose to be there because of these reasons, and this is what Jesus has done for me. It doesn't have to be complicated. We don't even have to make it super theological or deep. Sometimes it's just the showing up in that space, and that's the first seed. And the next seed is when they go, oh, you know, I am going through a hard time. I remember that person said to me that they're a Christian. I wonder what their God says about this. And if I am on the lookout for where he's already opened the door, I think that it becomes something really that I have to just debate on, you know, inside my own head. Do I walk through it or do I not? And obviously, I think the answer is he wants us to walk through those where we best can.
1: Yeah, and he, I like that Paul goes on with what you're saying. He goes on to say, look, make the most of every opportunity.
0: Right.
1: You know, which is what you're really describing. And
0: those guards that he was chained to, they were a captive audience.
1: Yes, yes, absolutely. And he says the way that you make the most is you're going to be wise in the way that you act towards outsiders. And again, he knew some pretty aggressive and hostile outsiders. And so I think, like, it's not so much about being loud or eloquent. Not every conversation is going to be the same. What Paul is asking, you know, imploring us to pray about is, God, give us discernment so that and wisdom so that we know how to speak and what to say. And I think you don't have to say everything. I think it could be that one faithful thing to your really simple illustration of what did you do this weekend? Well, I went to church. Why? You know, and if it's why you do that, or you tag on to why I went to church, man, that's something that's the best part of the week for my family. We love going there. We feel filled up from that experience. I think there's some wisdom that God gives in terms of what we could say.
0: Well, how should being a priest in our speech, how does that get reflected in other aspects of life?
1: So this is where we get into Ephesians 4:15. I thought this was really interesting. I did some study on this just to prepare, you know, and I say that because I'm not just, I don't know this Greek off by heart, right? So you do some study, and Ephesians 4:15 says this. It says, instead of speaking the truth in love, we will grow to become in every respect the Instead, speaking the truth in love, we will grow to become in every respect the mature body of him who is the head, that is Christ. And that's speaking the truth in love. I think what I learned about that was that the Greek actually is not speaking the truth in love, it's truthing in love. Truthing in love, which is so interesting, isn't it? And I kind of chuckled at it too. And I think the thing that's really interesting about truthing in love is that it's like, what does that, that embodies living. That embodies sharing, yes. It embodies speaking. It becomes way broader almost when you say truthing in love. And I think that, you know, with that, look, truth and grace, right? Speaking the truth in love, speaking the truth, that's priestly. And we don't, you know, that's not something we need to invent. It's something we, truth is something we pass on. And in terms of love, we're not just delivering information. What it is, I want to get my heart to a place where I want to seek that person's reconciliation.
0: Yeah.
1: I want people in my heart to know God.
0: If the purpose of speaking the truth isn't to lovingly desire reconciliation with them, or a connection with them, if the purpose of speaking the truth is anything other than that, then it just comes off. It may have certain value. There may be a degree of help that comes from quote unquote accuracy, but generally speaking, it's going to be harsh and it's not going to be of God. But speaking that truth in love, and that means with the mindset, the attitude, the composition of how Jesus would do it, then you're pulling for the best for that person, even if it's a hard truth to deliver. And sometimes the most loving things that can and need to be said are truth that they don't want to hear, but how it's said matters so strongly. Man, we are just scratching the surface, and we're already out of time, Craig. This goes by too quick. All right, so Colossians 4 and Ephesians 4, friends, check those out, and we'll be back tomorrow. We're going to talk about what it means to love like our high priest, kind of a piggyback off what we're talking about right here, and we'll just go deeper on that. But Craig Yergo, thank you for this time, as always.
1: You're welcome. Thank you, Kevin.
0: You got it. Kevin McCullough coming right back.
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1: Welcome back, Kevin McCullough. Glad to have you with us. It's That Kevin Show, thatkevinshow.com. Thank you for being here. We are very simply trying to give someone something that they desperately, desperately need and have no access to it. We're talking about something that may be a little unusual for some of you that have never heard of this concept, but Bibles are deeply, deeply needed in places where they don't have access to them. And you may say, Kev, come on, everybody's got apps on their phone that have Bibles in them. That's true, unless you don't have smartphones. And that's true, especially if you don't have cell towers or internet service. And where the Bible League has been going for years is to places where people do not have access to the scriptures electronically, in physical form, in really any form. And that's why they go. And that's why these Bibles make such a huge difference. Michael Woolworth is back with us. And Michael, there's lots of sections of the world that we're talking about. In fact, we've got like four main groups of areas, but Africa still has a huge need for Bibles.
2: Well, hey, let me say this, Kevin. Not a place on earth where Bible League ministers, where we're not connected to the local evangelical church, right? That's the blueprint for growth in the New Testament. Paul did not consider the gospel to have been preached to an area until what? The gospel had been preached. Churches were set up and they were beginning to thrive. And so, again, why would we deviate from that? But again, you have the assurance that this is a safe investment. You know that they don't just put anybody on That Kevin Show, right? We've been properly vetted. But Kevin, you've been to Bible League's headquarters in the Chicago area. You know, we've been on for this, our 11th campaign together. So again, this is a safe investment. As I love to say, you know, this is something we all pray for, right? That the gospel would take reach in places like Africa. And it turns out, Kevin, this is where Christianity is growing in the greatest numbers in the world. It's not the U.S. Our prayers if that changes, right? But it's places like the continent of Africa. And I do want to take you to Rwanda, Africa, and some of the places where Bible League ministers, my goodness, the people have known incredible grief, pain, and loss. That is certainly true of the country of Rwanda. It's the 32nd anniversary of the Hutu-Tutsi conflict, the Rwandan genocide that happened in 1994. About a million people died in the course of about 100 days. You know, if you've seen the motion picture Hotel Rwanda, you know the chaos and the bloodshed that defined that conflict back again in 1994. But my colleague Anton left his native Netherlands, went into Rwanda. He said, Michael, there's memorials set up everywhere. Even 32 years later, people gather at these memorials and they weep the loss of their loved ones. Anton met a woman by the name of Dally. Her story, Kevin, was that she had lost her husband, her son, and about 30 extended family members to that conflict back in 1994. And yet he said, God worked in her heart, has brought her incredible peace and healing. And it came through the words of Jesus on the cross. But this is Anton, and he is in Rwanda, Africa.
3: Estimates about the loss of people in those horrible times range from 500,000 to 1 million over the course of just a couple of days. But

0: Yet people like Dali have seen it with their own eyes. Her husband and one of her sons were killed, and she just couldn't forgive those who killed her loved ones. True forgiveness only came when she learned about Christ's work at the cross, about which she was reading in her Bible. So she recalled that Jesus asked his father to forgive those who punished him, and because of Jesus saying those words at the cross, she is now able to forgive those people.
1: Yeah, you know, words that we often read around Easter, right? Jesus saying, you know, Father, forgive them. They know not what they do. When Dali was able to open up her own Bible, right? She was able to read the words of Jesus again, and that's the grace, that's the gumption that she found to be able to forgive those who brought incredible grief to her. Kevin, she's gone on in her small village of about 300 adults. About a third of that village now follows Jesus. 92 have said yes to Jesus. They hear the story of Dali. They see her ability not to move on from something so tragic, but to move forward in life, and they say, what? We want that Jesus. Give us that Jesus. And so 92 new believers in this small village of 300 associated with the story of Dali in Rwanda, Africa.
2: 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Click the banner at the top of the page. It is really simple. It only takes a couple of minutes. And just know that for every Bible that goes out, Bible League has tracked over the years what they call a miracle multiplier. It is the statistic that they can comfortably say, they're not in any danger of being disproven on this, that for every Bible that goes out, roughly 12 people come to faith in Jesus because of that. And that's a conservative estimate. There are areas where there's been a desperation for the Bibles even after the Bibles arrive, Michael, because when they come, it's one thing to get a Bible that you've been hoping for and praying for and waiting for. Now you've got more people that need Bibles. And so it's a good problem to have, and it's a problem that we want to try to help fill.
1: Well, it may be disheartening, you know, to hear me talk about the other statistic I've shared, as many as what? 9 of 10 new believers in many of the regions of Asia and Africa and the Middle East and Latin America are denied God's word. That you let that sit in your heart for a moment, that again, fellow believers half a world away are forced to go without a Bible. But again, Kevin, that miracle multiplier, I think you were the one that coined that phrase for us, right? 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
11: Most Americans think of Abraham Lincoln and they think of the Civil War or the Emancipation. But in 1862, he signed another hugely significant piece of legislation, the Homestead Act. It offered eligible Americans up to 160 acres of land, not as a prize for the powerful, but as an opportunity for ordinary families willing to live on it, work it, and build something lasting. Why did it matter? Because Lincoln understood that freedom was not merely the absence of tyranny. Rather, freedom required responsibility, labor, stewardship, and moral courage. A free people must be given room to build, but they also must be willing to cultivate what they have been given. That still matters today. Liberty without responsibility decays. Opportunity without character collapses. Lincoln's lesson is clear. A nation stays free when its people remain willing to work, build, and steward freedom under God.
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0: glad to have you with us. It's That Kevin Show, thatkevinshow.com. You know, one of the things that I am always harping on from this microphone is the energy crisis that is America's future. And you may think, well, I've got gas in my car and I've got a filling station down the road and my electric bill is higher this summer, but I'm paying it. Where's the crisis? Well, do you like paying the prices that you're paying currently? We've got an energy crisis, and we've got one developing in a way that I don't think everyone is really cognizant of. We are going to have an increased burden to produce energy than we've ever had before. And if we hope to even come close in the battle for the future, we have to have a lot more. That's where I'm excited to start this conversation with Mark Mukhija, who is back with us from Eagle Nuclear, and you can find them on the exchange at NUCL. That's their stock. They've gone public since we last spoke with Mark. But Mark, there's so much that I'm not understating any of this, am I? I mean, between data centers, global conflicts like Iran and other things, energy is not as abundant as we would like it to be in usable forms. And I've always argued that nuclear is really the ultimate kind of power play. That's why we have it in our aircraft carriers. That's why we have it in our jets. We seem to understand that there's a certain degree of ability to use this energy in a way that is highly efficient and respects the environment, I might add, at the same time. But tell me what you think in terms of what our outlook is energy-wise for the U.S.
1: Kevin, great to be back. And yeah, the outlook for energy is that we're going to need a whole heck of a lot more of it. You know, we just had another record year of electricity consumption. And you nailed it. It's because of things like AI and data centers and cryptocurrency. That's not to mention all these humanoid robots that we're going to see coming into our lives in the near future. So energy demand isn't going anywhere. It's only going to be rising. And with these geopolitical tensions that are happening around the world, it's just going to be harder and harder to get the fuel for that energy.
0: And there's a competition to get the fuel for energy. Talk to me about the global picture. Who is trying to corner what aspects of energy production globally?
1: Yeah, for sure. It's your usual suspects, right? You're seeing an absolutely massive build out for energy in China. So they're building a whole heck of a lot more reactors.
0: They're not being clean about it. They're burning coal for almost all of those new power plants.
1: Yeah, they are essentially building a new coal plant a week. But they've also smartened up to the fact that there's no power like nuclear energy. And they're building a lot of nuclear power plants as well. And they're starting to build them faster than ever before as well. They're starting to realize that the capacity factor from nuclear is higher than everything else. So with that buildup, they're starting to get their eyes on where to get that fuel from. So you're starting to see them, you know, make equity investments into uranium companies in Africa and in other parts of the world because they don't produce much uranium themselves, but they realize the power that you can get from these nuclear reactors.
0: Now, they're not the only ones. I heard that recently India is looking at trying to corner some markets as well.
1: For sure. India is doing a massive nuclear build-out as well. They want to get to 100 gigawatts by 2050. And that's the same as we have in the United States right now. Again, China doesn't produce much uranium, but they're starting to sign deals with Canada and with Australia. Those are sources of American uranium right now. And when they're going to market and signing these contracts, that means that there's less available in the market for us.
0: Right. Recently, I sent an e-blast to my subscribers, and I was telling them about the good work that Eagle is doing. But part of what you guys have in terms of a huge advantage is access to actual uranium. Talk about the store, the supply that you guys have access to.
1: Yeah, so we have the largest mineable measured and indicated uranium deposit in the United States. On an unconstrained basis, there's 50 million pounds of uranium there.
0: What does that mean? I mean, because it's kind of like gobbledygook. Like, it's okay, 50 yeah. gazillion, bajillion, whatevers. But what yeah. does that translate to practically?
1: So practically, it translates into 1 year of supply for the United States. There's 94 reactors in the country. They consume roughly 50 million pounds of uranium per year.
0: Wow.
1: But in last year, though, the United States only produced roughly 2.1 million pounds of uranium. And in 2024, it was only 677,000 pounds. When you think of an energy source like nuclear, where, you know, we're getting 18% of the nation's electricity from nuclear, You know, that's from those 94 reactors. We're not producing very much uranium to power those reactors, and I see that as a great problem, a strategic threat, to be honest.
0: Well, you're not only you not only have access to raw material, but you're also kind of on the cutting edge of what are called SMRs. Talk to us about that piece of the picture.
1: Yeah, absolutely. And SMRs are the small modular reactors. And what we see with them is just an opportunity to address this energy crisis that we're in. You know, you're able to deploy them in remote locations for military outposts, you know, mine sites, places of that nature. And they provide that carbon-free electricity where it's maybe harder to get that power in the first place. So you're going to see a lot more SMRs come in the future to handle this incremental power demand that we're seeing. And, you know, these new reactors, these new SMRs are the Gen 4 variety, meaning that they're, you know, walk away safe. They can be assembled in a factory. They cost a lot less than building a traditional power plant. So we're going to see a lot more growth in that sector coming as well. And we wanted to be a part of that. We're strong believers in nuclear. So not only do we have the uranium in the ground, but also proprietary SMR technology as well.
0: If people want to know more about everything Eagle's doing, where do you suggest that they go?
1: So I suggest you can check out our website first. So eaglenuclear.com. Could be our social channels on LinkedIn or X. And yeah, I think that's a good place to start.
0: EagleNuclear.com, on the exchanges at NUCL, and I really encourage you to take a look at them. A lot of you are going to get a letter from me in your inbox on this. I really like this company, and I want everyone that's listening to take a real serious look at it, because I think they're offering solutions for some of the biggest issues we have facing us. Mark Makija, thank you for all that you're doing, and come back and see us again.
1: Thanks a lot, Kevin. I appreciate it.
0: You got it. Kevin McCullough coming to you from Times Square. All AI powered and everything.

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0: Welcome aboard, Kevin McCullough. Glad to have you with us. It is an incredible thing that we get to do here. Michael Woolworth is back with us. Michael, welcome back. It's always good to have you. The reason, and I get asked this a lot when we talk about Bible League on the show. Well, Kevin, we live in the 21st century. Everything is on the computer. Everything's on the handheld device now. Why are people without Bibles? And I think it really does take a second for them to understand that this is something that has not been cured by the expansion of technology yet.
10: Well, it's a reasonable question. You know, again, in this age of technology, you know, how is it that Christians, are denied access to God's word? You know, it's corrupt governments. You think about communist China, the government there fiercely opposing the gospel. Majority religions in India, for example, where there's anti-conversion laws on the books. If you tell somebody what Jesus means to you, they'll throw you in jail, right? Remoteness, people living in the bush of Africa who've never actually answered a cell phone, right? They've never looked at the face of a clock. That's remoteness, isn't it? And then also, poverty. If you live on a couple dollars a day, you can't afford a Bible. So there's some other reasons mixed in there. But the bottom line is God's at work, Kevin. We talk about why this incredible need, why this increase in the need for Bibles. Well, let me give you some perspective. You think about the year 2020, back when we were all learning to navigate the COVID restrictions, right? In that year, Bible League reached about 1.7 million people with the gospel. If you fast forward to last year, the year 2025, we saw an increase from that first number, a 60% increase, 2.9 million reach with the gospel. I mean, that alone tells you what God's at work in his world through his word. And, I am a little reluctant to always throw out big numbers. You know, over the course of, almost nine decades in ministry, we've reached what, about 80 million people. But over the course of just a day, Kevin, a Bible League all over the world, by the grace of God and through the gumption of people on the ground with an incredible burden to reach the people around them, we do that to the tune of about 5,000 a day. About 500 are trained every single day to share Christ with others. And then about every 3.5 hours, a church is planted with help of Bible League. And again, I'm quick to say we could not do what we do without that Kevin Show family being a part of this, right? And Kevin, I know you and your family, you and your biological family, right, have personally supported this, and you've asked your listeners without any reservation over many, many years to be a part of this. And all of us at Bible League, we're so grateful. But again, I think about that joy that comes when a person opens the Bible and reads about the God who loves them, but really the joy that also comes from sending that Bible, putting that Bible into empty waiting hands today. Because again, I know your listeners, your viewers say, what? I love my Bible. God has used me. He's used his word to grow me into the believer that I am today. And I simply want to give that privilege to others today.
0: Well, and here's how you do that. 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Kevin McCullough coming right back. Don't go away.

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2: With SRN News, I'm Jason Walker. Acting Attorney General Todd Blanch confronting questioning at a Senate confirmation hearing. He aims to lock down GOP support that he'll need to advance his nomination. Blanch says the Biden administration upended faith in the justice system by targeting political opponents.
3: Above all, we are restoring American trust. In recent years, we watched the Justice Department turned against many of you and a former president, and it damaged the public's faith in justice. We are fixing that.
2: Drenching storms hitting South Texas, more heavy rain Wednesday. However, National Weather Service meteorologist Corey Van Pelt says there's only moderate rain in Kerr County, where catastrophic flooding last year killed more than 100 people.
4: Luckily, that area has, over the past 12 hours, has missed out quite a bit on the heaviest rainfall. Maybe it's been less than an inch for western Kerr County. As you get into just east of Kerrville, it's a little bit heavier, possibly a couple of inches.
2: And he says Uvalde County, west of San Antonio, has been hit very hard.
4: We've seen estimates of up to 15 inches of rain total in the last couple of days. Possibly a little bit more, but we don't have any rain gauges out there to verify it.
2: Texas Parks and Wildlife Department says more than 40 people have been rescued from high waters in Uvalde County alone. Thousands of visitors have been told to evacuate a remote wilderness in Minnesota. That area because of wildfires sending very heavy smoke across the Midwest. More than 100 fires are burning in Canada. And President Trump says ICE officials should continue vehicle stops despite the recent fatal shootings in the past week. This is SRN.
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0: 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It's Kevin McCullough, Monday through Friday, on That Kevin Show. And now, from the Connors and Sullivan Broadcast Studios, the man who is not what he wants to be, but is way grateful that he's not who he used to be, here.
1: Kevin McCullough, glad to have you with us. It's That Kevin Show, and every single week we try to keep our pulse on a lot of different areas of public policy and what's going on, but seems like the front page is occupied by one primary overriding issue these days, and that is what exactly is going on with Iran, what exactly is America's role, and where do we go from here? Andrew Harding is joining us from the Heritage Foundation, one of my favorite organizations, Andrew... You know, for all of the memorandums of understanding, for all of the ceasefires, for all of the embargoes and then embargoes being lifted, it seems like the IRGC has decided that it's not going to learn a lesson from any of it, and it's going to push America to be more aggressive and more hostile than we want to be. Where do we go from here? What's the plan at this point?
2: Well, thanks for having me, Kevin. I think you're right. The IRGC is completely messed up with the Strait of Hormuz in the sense that it continues to fire missiles at vessels. And the president's made very clear these actions are unacceptable. His preference has always been diplomacy. But of course, if Iran's not going to negotiate in good faith, he's correctly made clear and has made sure the U.S. has the right posture to respond militarily if necessary, to impose costs on Iran, and to show that it is more costly for Iran when they take these strikes rather than it makes sense in their interest to work with the United States and find a deal. So where we go from here is first we're going to see continued U.S. military strikes. We've seen that over the past 3+ days at this point because the president's indicating he's no longer just going to focus on retaliation, but he's escalating. He's making sure that costs are being felt to bring Iran to the table. But secondly, I then expect on the economic front, we'll continue to see the United States have this blockade now come back in place and see the oil sanctions or the general waiver on sanctions be withheld and no longer be put in place because Iran, once again, is not following the MOU. And finally, we'll see if this transits into diplomacy. The president, of course, wants this to be the preferred path. He's consistently wanted this. But until Iran shows it'll come to the table, we'll see the military and economic components of Operation Epic Fury return.
1: They are daring us to injure the civilians of Iran, which we have no interest in doing. And yet these guys couldn't care less if they all die.
2: You're right. The IRGC is exactly the point you're making here. They're willing to sacrifice the security, the interest, the people of Iran in order to continue trying to maintain leverage in the Strait of Hormuz or really just try to complicate what the United States is doing. That's unacceptable. And I think the president's made very clear that these types of behaviors will not go unpunished. And that's why we're seeing this change in which the president, on one hand, he's being consistent, like you mentioned, that he wants diplomacy. He's made clear from the start, all the way back in February and even earlier, that he prefers to negotiate his way through this. And he showed if Iran will come to the table, he will negotiate in good faith. That doesn't mean it's easy, doesn't mean it'll be done within 2 months even, but he will negotiate. He'll try to find a deal. But Iran has showed to the IRGC that they're going to try to maintain leverage to the Strait of Hormuz. They'll try to keep it a threat, fire missile. They don't have to win it conventionally. Of course, the U.S. Navy can easily maintain that fight. But rather, what the IRGC will do is just fire a couple of missiles to scare off vessels from transiting through the strait. That alone gives it some leverage. So the president's making clear that is unacceptable and will impose costs. And you're right. He doesn't want to bring these costs to the Iranian people. The focus here is on the regime that continues to engage in terroristic motives, seeks to have still have an interest in a nuclear weapon, and wants to hold the Strait of Hormuz hostage. Those are unacceptable provisions that the president is pushing back against.
1: It's one of the most complicated scenarios I think we've ever engaged in. We've noted where the missiles have come from, and we've taken out a number of launch points where they have shot the missiles from. Do they still have a variety of places that they can do that from? How many more of those do we have to take out before we've eliminated their capacity to harass the Strait in any way?
2: part of the challenge can be with geography, in which the IRGC, of course, and we are hitting these sites in which they do have stationary different missile sites where they can launch these missiles, but they also have different mobile sites. And this is something the IRGC recognizing that they won't be able to beat the United States in a pure conventional, you know, force versus force fight here. Rather, they have to employ different types of tactics. So that includes using the mountainous terrain, being able to put missiles into different holes, into mountains, to maneuver different launch pads around in order to try to keep the fight going. And that's the problem, in which the U.S. is doing an excellent job in degrading Iran's ability to fight. That is true. But as long as the IRGC can fire a missile or two once a day, twice a day, you name it, onto these vessels, that alone is going to cause different, understandably, private companies that don't want to risk losing their ships or their product from having these transits. So that is the challenge here. So I think the president is doing everything he can to impose costs across the country, degrade the IRGC's ability to fight, to communicate, to control and continue its operations, ultimately putting enough pressure to where the regime is forced to come to the table and comply. Otherwise, the cost will only continue to ramp up.
1: Well, I think that's always been his key, right, is negotiation in one hand and constant pressure on the other, kind of maximize pressure. That's what we did previously. And it seems to be something that they really don't like. But I just, again, when someone's willing to sacrifice their own life, it seems to me like they're almost impossible to negotiate with. And as far as I can tell, every one of these IRGC goat-herding monsters is fine, just sacrificing their own life for the greater cause.
2: You're right. It is very complicated. This also goes into how there's different factions within the regime, to where you have those that are more willing to negotiate, a little more realistic, as the president's made clear, those that are a little more public-facing.
1: Oh, you mean the people that don't want to die.
2: Well, there are some that are more, they have to face the public more. They have some political process that forces them to be a little more reasonable. That doesn't mean it's going to be easy. And again, that's part of this negotiation. It's the point you made at the start. This is the start of an MOU. We have different things going back and forth, what the status is, what's the deal is, but the MOU is a starting point that those that are willing to negotiate began with. The IRGC doesn't have that interest. They're not constrained as much by the economy, by the public will. They're able to consolidate resources and fight. They're a little more isolated from some of these costs. Hence, the president is speaking their language more right now. He's focused on the military component, forcing them to understand that they cannot fight, they cannot win, and ultimately give some of that leverage to the diplomats who are willing to negotiate more and see if there's a deal. But finally, just because there's a negotiation doesn't mean there may be a deal. The president's made clear he's not going to pursue a bad deal. He only wants a good deal that protects the United States.
1: This is a game that they've played over and over through the year for the last 47 years. And this is where I think when you say things like this is the beginning of a memo of understanding, that worries me. Like, at this point, I'm kind of like Churchill. Unconditional surrender. You guys are done. You don't get any more power at all. You got to turn it all over to the civilians. And what happens, happens. Otherwise, we take out every single IRGC person that we know. Something's got to happen, because the way they want to dangle and then pull it back and then dangle and pull it back again, it's not something that that ultimately, every time they have a little bit of hope, they start to behave badly, which is all the sign we need to really prove to ourselves that they're not going to enter this with a good conscience.
2: I absolutely share your frustration, as certainly seeing how this conflict continues, that the Iranians on one hand will be willing to meet in Qatar or be willing to meet in Pakistan and Qatar and Switzerland, but then on the next day they're willing to fire missiles across the strait. It is frustrating. I think the president is sharing this frustration, to where on one hand he clearly felt over the past few weeks that there was a sense there could be diplomacy initially for the first week or two. There was some steady, slow, but steady progress on the MOU, and then all of a sudden the IRGC starts ramping up these attacks, and the president is so frustrated to the point he's calling them lunatics. He's saying that they're sick people. So I think the president shared this frustration. He wants a deal, but clearly his peace-through-strength approach means if there's not a deal to be made, he's going to use American military might to protect the American people and our prosperity.
1: Yeah, that's what we've got to do. All right. Andrew Harding, appreciate all that you're doing with Heritage. Thank you for being with us.
2: Thanks for having me.
1: You got it. Kevin McCullough coming back from New York. Don't go away.
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1: Most Americans think of Abraham Lincoln and they think of the Civil War or the Emancipation. But in 1862, he signed another hugely significant piece of legislation, the Homestead Act. It offered eligible Americans up to 160 acres of land, not as a prize for the powerful, but as an opportunity for ordinary families willing to live on it, work it, and build something lasting. Why did it matter? Because Lincoln understood that freedom was not merely the absence of tyranny. Rather, freedom required responsibility, labor, stewardship, and moral courage. A free people must be given room to build, but they also must be willing to cultivate what they have been given. That still matters today. Liberty without responsibility decays. Opportunity without character collapses. Lincoln's lesson is clear. A nation stays free when its people remain willing to work, build, and steward freedom under God.
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9: California.

0: Welcome back. Kevin McCullough, glad to have you with us. It is always a great time of the week when I kind of set aside some of the other headlines. And we focus in on things that are really designed to try to help keep you healthy, to keep you well, to do the things that help you live a healthier life. It's one of the reasons why I have so many different doctors and fitness experts and nutritionists and those types of things on in this portion of the week to do that. But there's also a huge, what I would consider, barrier to feeling positive about one's health, and that is the cost of what it requires for one to remain healthy, to stay healthy. What does the ever-changing landscape of healthcare and health insurance look like? Well, I am very, very honored to welcome Victor Pritchard to the broadcast, not just because he knows a lot about this entire area, but he's also a brand new sponsor with DFW Direct Insurance. And if you've heard my commercials, you've heard me say repeatedly, he helped us save as a family nearly $400 a month, which if you multiply that over the course of a year, you're talking about just under $5,000 a year in health insurance for a family of five. That's a significant savings in my book, and we're going to tell you more about that coming up. But Vic, it's good to have you. Thanks for being here.
1: Thanks for having me on.
0: How long have you worked in the with health insurance, and was it considerably different when you started than it is today?
1: Yeah, I actually jumped into the market right before the Affordable Care Act passed in 2009. So over the past 17 years, I've kind of been able to see the health insurance landscape before, during, and after the Affordable Care Act. And there are some great things that happened, but also some unintended consequences of the Affordable Care Act that are a big burden to American families all across the United States.
0: I'm not going to say that they were necessarily unintended, because some people like me were screaming our heads off about them as it was beginning to be passed. But there have been, I would say, some small silver linings that have emerged. So maybe I was a little bit biased in how I reported on it too as well. But what was fundamentally the biggest difference you saw when government put its hand kind of into the health insurance mechanism and said, now we're going to play a role in this?
1: Yeah, prior to the ACA passing, it was a free market system, right? And so those systems kind of are self-regulating. And so as soon as the government came in, the biggest challenge was they prevented carriers from being able to medically underwrite applicants. And so what happened then, and we saw this happen in Massachusetts when in a failed attempt several years ago to do the same type of thing, is that all the unhealthy people jumped on the ACA or Obamacare offerings, which in turn caused the carriers to have massive losses the first few years. And you fast forward, 15 years now, the rates are about triple what they were to ensure a perfectly healthy family. And so what we've done is we still have some good old-fashioned non-ACA medically underwritten options that a person would never see on any public-facing website to try to combat that trend of these premium double-digit increases every year.
0: Yeah. Well, and I want to kind of break down, you use some kind of code language there. When you're talking about medically underwritten, you're talking about people that had lived, more or less unhealthy lives, and then they have consequences as a result of some of the choices that they make. For instance, if you've smoked heavily over the number of years, you know that that's not really good for you. But there's going to be things that develop out of that, that then medically you come to a doctor and a care provider and you're saying, I need care for this after you've done all this damage to your health. Whereas, I'm not saying this in a vacuum, whereas you may have someone that's the same age, maybe similar even underlying biological circumstances. Maybe they come from the same parents, have the same DNA, but one's a heavy smoker, one's not. One eats high-calorie food and doesn't exercise. The other eats lots of vegetables and walks every day. And yet the burden eventually rotates over to the healthy person to pay for, in essence, all of the bad outcomes of health decisions made that are not in the best interest of the person. And I don't want government to come in and tell a smoker that they can't smoke. I don't want government to come in and tell someone you can't eat fatty foods or drink your wine or whatever else. But I do think that on some level, if you're going to keep a free market concept in the payment of health care, that you've got to get, you got to reward good behavior, and you've got to put some incentives against some of the stuff that causes greater damage, if nothing else, to just protect the, you know, to have the resources to be able to pay for that from the provider themselves.
1: Absolutely. The initial goal, Kevin, was, you know, equal access to quality health care for all Americans. While that may be true, exactly what you said happened is now healthy people are subsidizing unhealthy people because they're paying the same high premium, right? Because carriers can no longer check to make sure someone's relatively healthy before issuing coverage. That may be true of plans that you would see on healthcare.gov or any state-based exchange, but my company, we work with about 20 other top-rated carriers that can still legally medically underwrite applicants, and so therefore healthy people that lead a healthy lifestyle are greatly rewarded, like your family, for being in good health.
0: Yeah,
1: and so it kind of is a common sense approach that existed way before the Affordable Care Act came along.
0: Well, and I'm not gonna tell anybody what type of insurance to have or what type of care you should have, but I analyze things from kind of the 35,000 foot perspective and say A plus B isn't equaling C here, and we need to fix that in some way. And I will tell you, friends, as you're listening, Vic and DFW Direct Insurance does have those 23 companies that you don't find on healthcare.gov, and you're going to be very pleasantly surprised when you call. And Vic's given me permission to give you his cell number, so you can like call him direct. Like even after he gets off the air with me right now, you can call him right now. 817-449-5557. 817-449-5557. They are licensed in all 50 states to help you find solutions, and they will do their very best, and just very pleased with our own experience there. Vic, I want to talk about as AFA came of age, there were some changes to it. I think some people get confused by this. The mandate for people to for the government to fund it and for us to pay into this, that we got the mandate taken off. So like we don't, that's not part of it anymore. But how do they continue to fund AFA? Like where does it come from?
1: Yeah, just like we talked about earlier, you know, the burden is primarily on the consumer in the form of higher premiums, higher deductibles, higher max out of pocket every year. The average ACA plan now used to have, you know, $6,000 max out of pocket. Now it's close to $11,000 for the upcoming 2027 plan year. So that really the consumer is the one bearing that burden. Unfortunately, the insurance companies still have to be profitable. The other product, Kevin, was the narrowing of networks. And a lot of people are frustrated with having to go to only one primary care doctor.
0: If you like your doctor, you can keep him. We were told that
1: exactly
0: 150,000 times.
1: Exactly. So now, you know, companies require, a lot of plans require referrals to see a specialist, and you might have to wait a month or two to get into the person that you really like to see that's a qualified healthcare practitioner. So, you know, again, these are all things that just are burdens on the consumer.
0: Now, are there still situations where if it's out of network, you just can't use that doctor at all? Does that situation still exist?
1: Yeah, one state, the state that we were founded in, Texas, about 15 years ago, they don't have any PPO options. So the only options are the networks that only pay benefits to network providers. And in a lot of zip codes, you may only have three or four carriers, some zip codes as few as two insurance carriers offering qualified health plans. So for those people that either are unhealthy or unable to qualify for something outside healthcare.gov, you know, it gets very expensive and very tough to find doctors that will actually take those plans.
0: Yeah. We're speaking with Vic Pritchard of DFW Direct Insurance, and you can go online to dfwdirectinsurance.com, or you can call his cell number, which he's given me permission to give you, 817-449-5557. When we come back, Vic, I want to ask a little bit about how the because once AFA got into place, then you had some of these alternatives and things that were kind of insurance and kind of not insurance, and maybe you can explain to us a little bit about how these things work. I also want to make mention of this. Vic is not employed by any of the programs that he services. He is a true agency looking to help you find the best solution He's not owned by anybody. He can truly scan the market and help you find the best solution for you, for your family, what fits you best. And that's just another reason why I think it's so cool that we get to have this incredible partnership. 817-449-5557 is his number, 817-449-5557. Coming right back, it's Kevin McCullough.

0: Welcome back. Kevin McCullough, on Wednesdays, you know we love to take a look at ways to stay healthy, ways to keep your wellness levels engaged and high, and all the good stuff. That's why I have surgeons to, yoga instructors on this part of the show and everything in between, because I want you to live a healthy life in this life. I want you to be a good steward of the life that God gives you. And I think one of the most important ways of being a good steward is being responsible with your health and then being responsible with your finances about your health. As we all know, finances kind of impact our ability to do almost everything. So on that level, I am very, very thankful for Vic Pritchard and the incredible people at DFW Direct Insurance, because a number of weeks ago, I was, Vic, I'll just tell you the straight up story. After AFA was passed, and I remember they had the huge signing ceremony, and Joe Biden, you know, he leans into Obama before he signs the expression, goes, "This is a big effing deal," and he says it in his ear, but it gets picked up by the microphone, and some of us thought, oh, if you only knew, but we didn't. Those of us that were kind of crying in the wilderness were more or less ignored, because it was such the campaign had been successful. Obama had campaigned on, we're going to get everybody covered, and it doesn't matter your condition, we're going to get coverage for everybody, and healthcare is going to become more affordable. The exact opposite has happened. And so as a result of AFA, you had not just insurance, because you could sign up for health.gov policies, but if another insurance carrier covered the same things that the AFA plan did, you could sign up with them kind of in the private market, or you could go to these things called sharing programs. And I think there may have been one or two other options. But was the entrepreneurship of what the crisis that AFA caused, was that good for the insurance market? How would you measure, like, the popping up of these alternatives and what that did to the marketplace?
1: Yeah, as people, Kevin, were desperately searching for anything that was halfway affordable with networks of doctors they could actually use. There was a variety of different types of plans created, group association plans, individual medically underwritten plans for healthier people, or the healthcare sharing ministries. The healthcare sharing ministries, they can kind of, since they're not by definition health insurance, they don't have to be governed by any state department of insurance. So they can kind of make up some of the rules. Generally, those plans don't really pay any claims until a person reaches their annual household sharing portion. So for healthy families, they're really not a very good value, because they're not paying for every doctor visit or checkup. And so we've worked with all those plans over the years, and it's really evolved into something that rewards people that are in reasonably good health, not perfect health, where they can go out and shop the private market off of the healthcare exchanges and not be burdened by the high cost and high deductibles.
0: Well, and I will just say our own experience was, I was excited to join one of the healthcare sharing ministries, because initially the cost was lower for a family of my size. But then I had a gallbladder that had to be removed, and I had some other things that needed attention. And when it came down to it, the amount that they paid versus what it cost was just not anywhere close to being what a normal, insurance payment plan or payment program would have been. And so we began kind of having doubts about the validity of that for us as a family personally. And then came the annual increases. So we started out at a certain amount, and then within a few years, we were paying almost double that, for our coverage each year. And it was like one of those things where I'm like, surely at

0: hasn't changed that much. Surely it's not 200% more expensive to keep a healthy family healthy than it was when we started. That's what it felt like to us.
1: Yeah, and you know, there are some plans that evolve that have had some reasonable limits. So we got plans that have unlimited coverages. We have plans that have limited coverage. But for a healthy family, you know, do you want or need to pay for maternity care, or do you want to have a plan that covers a $5,000 per month expensive, recently patented biologic drug? And so, you know, these plans, Kevin, are not available for the general public by and large. You would never see any of these alternatives on the main websites like healthcare.gov or any right. state-based exchange. So, yeah, we are a free resource. Yeah.
0: This is why you're such an invaluable thing for people, because I want them to know that you really are going to give them options that they haven't seen anywhere else. Again, he's given me permission to do this, but this is Vic's cell phone, and I want you to call him personally if you're interested in what we're talking about. 817-449-5557. And again, they're able in all 50 states to help people, so I want you to be able to have confidence on that. 817-449-5557. And you can also go online at dfwdirectinsurance.com and see some of the options for yourself there. But I would recommend talking to Vic, because that's what we did, and that's how our partnership got based. And I think you're going to enjoy talking to him. 817-449-5557.
1: That's right. And then we really try, Kevin, to listen to our clients' needs and custom create a health plan with the benefits that they want or need without paying for, again, benefits they would never use. Most people don't know that every plan with every carrier in every state is month to month. People are not trapped in a high cost plan for a year at a time. So we really enjoy, you know, taking each family, each individual, each small business case by case. And it's not a one size fits all, but there are ways to substantially trim off monthly premium without adversely affecting benefits.
0: Yeah, well, actually, and I've said this in the commercials, if people have been listening, you actually helped us find a plan that covered more than what our sharing ministry did, and for nearly $400 a month in savings. And so in terms of that, for a family of five, for us, that's a lifesaver. $5,000 over the course of a year, that's, you know, several tanks of gas, that may be a mini vacation for the family to be able to get away for a few days. There's just a lot of benefits that come with that. And I'm just deeply grateful. Again, if you want to be in contact with Vic, it's 817-449-5557. Coming right back.
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0: You know when you've been struggling with a decision, but you just finally have that eye-popping moment that says you're going to decide now? 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

0: from New York, that Kevin McCullough.
1: All right, welcome back. Look, I know I'm kind of a moron at times. I know it's not AFA. I know it's the ACA, Affordable Care Act. But for those of you that got wound up because I got my letters mixed up, please just take my apology. Please forgive me. I need forgiveness. Vic Pritchard is my guest. 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Vic, I want to talk about some of the other healthcare reforms and how they have, in fact, impacted this pricing crisis. You've heard the administration talk about unit costs being made universal. Universal costs for things like MRIs or x-rays or outpatient procedures. And I kid you not, we had someone on from a hospital a few months ago, and they said that if you came and you had a certain doctor at the hospital schedule the MRI, do the MRI, and bill the MRI, it would be a different price than someone else in another portion of the same hospital that diagnosed, prescribed, and billed. And I'm like, how would I even know that one's more expensive than the other, and they're in the same hospital? Have inconsistencies like that contributed to what are obviously these rising premiums every year by the companies that are charging us?
2: Yeah, absolutely, Kevin. So, yeah, you have of course, the network game is what I call it, where the average person out there may not know whether in an emergency room or a hospital or an imaging center or a doctor group or, you know, anesthesiology group is either in their plan network or out of their network. And especially in medical emergencies, you're just going to run to the nearest ER. I had a client last week that went to an out-of-network scan, and a CT scan was billed at $3,300, but a fair market price is about $600. And so that's where it really pays.
1: Hold on a second. Stop the train. That is a significant difference. And I'm thinking, if you're like a family that lives on a budget, and your breadwinner is the one that needs that scan done, that can make or break you for a couple of months as a family.
2: Absolutely. So knowing ahead of time, you know, what hospital it would be in network, knowing ahead of time that you have, you know, a qualified agent to call to ask questions, and you don't have to call an insurance company and be on hold for 15 minutes to get transferred around, has been a real blessing for us to be able to help people to navigate, because, again, it's very confusing, a lot of price disparity. Really, unless you're in the business every day like we are, most people would have a hard time getting the very best value for their health care.
1: Another area of concern that a lot of people ask about is drug pricing. And we've seen both the Bush administration and the Trump administration try to make progress on how to get the cost of medications more affordable. But have those efforts been successful? Do insurance plans reflect that? What's your best solution for people that are saying, hey, I'm getting older, I've got more medications I've ever had before, and I really do need to find a solution for this?
2: Yeah, the main wins have been for Medicare beneficiaries that are 65 or older that are on government Medicare. A couple of years ago, they finally put a max out of pocket on the Part D prescription drug plans at $2,000 a year for seniors, which was great news for people that were spending $6,000 or $8,000 out of their own pocket. But the people really suffering are in the under 65 market, particularly people that do not get employer from an insurance company. So from a group insurance, so self-employed people, entrepreneurs, people that, you know, just have to provide their own insurance. And that's where we can help them with mail order options, help them discover different ways to save money on things that otherwise would be just out of the budget completely.
1: How do some of those options work, just practically speaking?
2: Well, one of my favorite tricks so far has been to look at Canadian-based mail order pharmacy, because in Canada, they don't have the same patent protections that they do in the U.S., and so there'd be many cases where there would be a low-cost generic alternative available. Now, you know, don't get me wrong, that you can't do this with controlled substances or refrigerated, you know, insulin or things like that. But for the vast majority of, you know, expensive drugs in the U.S., if you look hard enough, you can generally find something that you can order and, you know, takes 10 days to get to your home, but it may save you 80% off the cost of that. And another thing is just asking your doctor for alternative drugs. Some drugs have a combination of two ingredients, and they're very expensive, where the doctor could prescribe two separate pills.
1: I know that the issue of compound pharmacies is becoming actually a little bit of an issue with the Health and Human Services division. They want to make pharmacies more accessible to people every day, and so sometimes compound pharmacies that, you know, may add vitamin supplements or some other things to those drugs have a benefit. Do major health plans, do the health plans you offer, do they work in combination with all forms of pharmacy?
2: Yeah, generally speaking, both the ACA and the non-ACA options do not cover, unfortunately, compounded drugs at this point. I know there's been a push to expand coverage to that. So unless it's in a tablet or caplet, you know, chances are it's going to be very difficult to get any type of, you know, true insurance coverage for any compounded medications.
1: But it's something that they can work on, because I think that will help people as well. What about vision and dental? My wife she's always asking, what about vision and dental? A lot of people want to see that as part of the overall picture for what they need.
2: Yeah, so most vision and dental items are not included in a typical health plan, but we have a wide array of 15 or so carriers. And a person could say, hey, I want vision and not dental for my family, or I want both, or just a dental only. And so all these plans cover the basic stuff like checkups and the big stuff like root canals, you know, of course, eye exams, glasses, contacts. But there's a wide pricing disparity and some big network differences between these various dental and vision plans. So it pays to have an experienced agent to help you to make sure you end up with the right plan that'll work for your provider.
1: Yeah, that's the key, I think, here, folks, is that you have to talk to Vic and his people so that they can help craft exactly what you need for exactly the best option, for exactly the best price. And Vic Pritchard, I appreciate all that you're doing. I hope that you help a lot of my listeners as much as you've helped me. I'm really, truly grateful. And again, his cell phone number is 817-449-5557, 817-449-5557. DFW Direct Insurance is the name of the company, and you can go to dfwdirectinsurance.com for more info there. Again, the number, 817-449-5557. Vic Pritchard, thank you for all that you're doing.
2: Thank you, Kevin. Great to be on.
1: Kevin McCullough coming back from New York. Don't go away.
0: Stick around for more of That Kevin next.
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1: Most Americans think of Abraham Lincoln and they think of the Civil War or the Emancipation. But in 1862, he signed another hugely significant piece of legislation, the Homestead Act. It offered eligible Americans up to 160 acres of land, not as a prize for the powerful, but as an opportunity for ordinary families willing to live on it, work it, and build something lasting. Why did it matter? Because Lincoln understood that freedom was not merely the absence of tyranny. Rather, freedom required responsibility, labor, stewardship, and moral courage. A free people must be given room to build, but they also must be willing to cultivate what they have been given. That still matters today. Liberty without responsibility decays. Opportunity without character collapses. Lincoln's lesson is clear. A nation stays free when its people remain willing to work, build, and steward freedom under God.
10: 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It's That Kevin Show.
1: So glad you're with us. Welcome back. It's That Kevin Show, thatkevinshow.com. My good friends at the Bible League, and I do consider them good friends, we are doing all that we can to put the copy of God's Word into the hands of those who desperately want it but cannot get it. And we get to answer that prayer today, basically. We get to be an answer to prayer. And the truth is, Michael, there are people praying to receive a copy of Scripture all over the world right now. You know of some.
11: Well, you know, all of these people that we've talked about in our time together, Kevin, the spots you hear from time to time on this station, right? These are people that have come to saving faith. Without a doubt, their hearts are full, right? They're members of our spiritual family, but their hands are empty. They're waiting to be filled. And let me mention three of those praying for Bibles right now. Rohan is a former Hindu in the country of India. When he became a believer, he was beaten for his faith, but he's praying for a Bible in the Hindi language. He is in Bangalore, India. Jarrar is a former witch doctor on the continent of Africa in the country of Ethiopia. He's now a Jesus follower praying for a Bible. And then another one for you is Luis in the country of Ecuador, reached by a pastor we talked about at the front end of the hour, a man by the name of Carlo. He is a former crime boss. This man, Luis, was part of the drug cartel. Kevin, now he is a member of our spiritual family praying for a Bible in the ancient Quechua language. Tell me that God is not at work in his world through his word. And let me say thanks to people like Barbara of Brooklyn. She said, I'm in at 13 Bibles. Lyle of New York City said, Michael, Kevin, count me in. I want to be a part of this at that $150 level, a gift of 30 Bibles today. And Kevin, that's how it gets done. And, you know, we shared a lot of needs this hour. I know it's been, what, 50 Bibles here, 1,000 Bibles there. But I also want you to hear of just somebody who talks about the reaction. What's actually happening, the outcome when you give that Bible today. This is Pastor Abel, and he is on the continent of Africa.
12: Thank you very much for supporting Bible League. Can you give to this ministry? You are touching life. I've seen people being changed by reading the Scripture. There are those who have been looking for the Scripture for a number of years. Buying a Bible, giving a Bible to somebody is the greatest gift you can give somebody in life.
11: Yeah, the Bible's the greatest gift. And again, Kevin, it's been a joy for me to come and be with you today to share what God is doing in his world. You know, Paul says in Galatians 6, bear one another's burdens and thus fulfill the law of Christ. And that's what we're doing with this kingdom work today, fulfilling the law of Christ, bearing those burdens, and again, putting the joy of God's word into empty, waiting hands all over the world.
1: That's what we want to see happen. And friend, it can, very simply, if we just each do what we can. If you're able today to sit down and say, okay, I'm going to look at my budget for this month. Where can I carve out a few dollars? Where can I do what's necessary to supply what my family needs and so forth? But beyond that, be able to say, okay, now I have from this amount, this is what I can do to give Bibles to those who don't have them but desperately want them. What would that be? Just take that number, whatever it is. divide it by five. That's the number of Bibles that you're going to be able to give. And then if you give that gift, multiply that number, that number of Bibles by the number 12, and that's how many people you will actually impact through your gift. Because for every Bible that's given, there's about 12 people that come to faith because of that. And that's what Bible League has traced now for more than 88 years in ministry. And to be really like brass tacks honest, that's why we do it. We want people to know Jesus. We want people to know his love, to know the heart he has for them, to know the mission that he has for them, to know the purpose that he brings them. That's the heartbeat of everything we do related to Bible League, is that more people would come to know him, and that in the process of knowing him, they end up changing the world around them. They tell more people about him. 1-800-YES-WORD, 1-800-YES-WORD. 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
15: With SRN News, I'm Jason Walker. President Trump says the ICE officials should continue vehicle stops despite the recent fatal shootings. Homeland Security Secretary Mark Wayne Mullen responding by saying illegal migrants will be, quote, arrested and deported wherever they are. War Secretary Pete Hegseth rolling out a new screening program for testosterone deficiency among troops. He calls the move necessary to allow service members to operate at their absolute best. The president announcing new investments in America's defense industry.
16: President Trump announced a major investment in the nation's defense industrial base at a defense and innovation summit in Pennsylvania.
17: This afternoon, we're announcing nearly $10 billion of new investments in our defense industrial base right here in the great Commonwealth of Pennsylvania. And these investments will create more than 4,000 jobs. Pennsylvania workers will build the ships, submarines, trucks, weapons, and industries.
16: The announcement comes as the administration continues pushing to expand U.S. defense manufacturing. Willie Nelson, The White House.
15: The U.S. reimposing a blockade on Iran after Tehran's attacks on ships in the Strait of Hormuz, but Iran remains defiant.
18: Tehran has insisted that any ship going through the strait must do so on a route through Iranian waters and must follow the instructions of Iran's paramilitary Revolutionary Guard. Now, the U.S. had been trying to support those vessels, and the U.N.'s International Maritime Organization had supported this route around Oman, but the ships that have been attacked by Iran in recent days all have been plying that route.
15: That is correspondent John Gambrell in Dubai. Now, days of back-and-forth strikes by the U.S. and Iran across the Middle East, renewing threats to the waterway that is crucial to global energy supplies. This is SRN.
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1: Most Americans think of Abraham Lincoln and they think of the Civil War or the Emancipation. But in 1862, he signed another hugely significant piece of legislation, the Homestead Act. It offered eligible Americans up to 160 acres of land, not as a prize for the powerful, but as an opportunity for ordinary families willing to live on it, work it, and build something lasting. Why did it matter? Because Lincoln understood that freedom was not merely the absence of tyranny. Rather, freedom required responsibility, labor, stewardship, and moral courage. A free people must be given room to build, but they also must be willing to cultivate what they have been given. That still matters today. Liberty without responsibility decays. Opportunity without character collapses. Lincoln's lesson is clear. A nation stays free when its people remain willing to work, build, and steward freedom under God.
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0: everything you need to know about the top headlines of the day and a perspective that will give you some eternity to it, plus practical tips for family life, spiritual life, and good old regular life. It's Kevin McCullough, Monday through Friday, on That Kevin Show. And now, from the Connors and Sullivan Broadcast Studios, the man who is not what he wants to be, but is way grateful that he's not who he used to be, here.
1: Welcome in, Kevin McCullough. Glad to have you with us. I don't know, friends. I just don't know. I don't know how people sit around and say that the Save America Act is controversial. I don't understand it. It's a 90-10 issue with the voting public. You've got Democrats, Independents, Republicans, all of them, all saying voter ID, election integrity, being able to know that the only people that cast votes were people that had the right to vote. It all makes sense. They all are on board. It's common sense. And now the House of Representatives has really put it into the lap of the Senate to bring this home. And yet there's still some debate over whether or not it will. And that I cannot comprehend. Yesterday, Speaker of the House Mike Johnson was able to get 215 votes in the House of Representatives to pass as an attachment to an appropriations bill. More on why that's important in a second. But he was able to get passed the Save America Act as it's pertained to the appropriations for the State Department. And the argument here is that clean elections, national elections, have to do with our national security. Therefore, the Secretary of State, the State Department, how we protect the state of the United States, these are all bona fide, legit, real good things. But why is Congress debating whether Americans and only American citizens should vote in elections? Why? Why are they having? Why is John Thune so cloudy? He says he supports it, by the way. Why is he so cloudy on being able to get it done? This isn't about whether taxes should go up. This isn't about whether America should intervene in another foreign war. And it's not about whether Congress should spend another $1 trillion. Whether American elections should be decided by American citizens is one of, if not the most important issue I've said for this year. If we've reached the point where that requires some sort of national debate, we have drifted way farther than most people realize. And that's why, to me, the Save America Act matters. It's called the Safeguard American Voter Eligibility Act, and it's built on a principle that ought to unite every American regardless of party. Only citizens should vote in elections. End of story. Existing federal law already limits voting in federal elections to U.S. citizens, but supporters of the SAVE Act argue that the bill strengthens the verification of that existing requirement during voter registration. And why is this an issue? Come on, you remember, I've told you, I've mentioned it to you. The reason this is important? In 2020, Donald Trump supposedly lost the state of Georgia by 11,000 votes. After they audited the election, which is far too late, way past when the election's over, they found 385,000 fraudulent votes were cast in the Georgia election. 385,000 votes that were cast that should not have been counted, but that were. 385,000 votes that were false, fake, not legitimate votes, however you want to put it, should have never been there. That's why supporters are arguing we need the Save America Act, to stop that before it happens. And if you don't have an ID, you can't submit a ballot just coming in a big batch of them from somewhere. Opponents to this contend it could make registration more difficult for some eligible voters. Oh, I'm so sorry. Are you too stupid to be able to fill out your applications properly, sign your name properly when you register, and then show up on the day of the election with your ID in hand? Are you really that incapable? Are there people in America that are that plausibly dumb? It's too, Kevin, it's too hard. I don't know how to go about doing this. Seriously? That's the argument we're going to make on this? They used to do it with a twinge of racism added. They used to say, well, African Americans will have difficulty getting their IDs and voting legally. Really? So that's the game? You're going to be racist? Black people are too dumb to do it? That's your argument? I don't think that wins. I know it doesn't win. I've got too many black friends who are way smarter than some of my dumb white Democrat friends. Friends, this is not a matter of race. It's not a matter of socioeconomic capability. This is not a poor issue versus a rich issue. This isn't anything. It's none of those things. The only people that are actually opposing this are not being honest with why they're opposing it, and they're only opposing it for one reason. They don't want tougher standards because they want to cheat and cheat and cheat, which is what they did in Georgia in 2020. They cheated and cheated and cheated some more. They sent out so many ballots to so many people that didn't request them. They had ballots flying all over the place, and they brought in 385,000 phony ballots. Their ability to win their second term was a harder fight, a smaller margin, and a smaller number of votes. In 2020, Donald Trump, losing, supposedly, to Joe Biden, supposedly losing the race, got 11 million more votes in his reelection. And I'm going to tell you straight up, friends, the cheating didn't happen on the Republican side. No one was out there going, hey, let's corrupt the Republican votes. Republicans don't think that way. They just grimace and groan about turnout, and then they hope for the best. But the Democrats, they had their machines working, and they were harvesting, and they were chasing, and they were bringing ballots in. And because there was no SAVE Act, because you had no one checking ID, no one checking proper signatures, no one doing the due diligence, what you had was 385,000 votes that were counted that should have never been counted. 385,000. That's why the Save America Act needs to be passed. And now, the House of Representatives have done it. They've handed it back to the Senate. And what will John Thune do? 202-224-3121. Call your senator. Tell them to vote yes on the Save America Act. 202-224-3121. Call Senator Thune's office and ask him to bring it up. 202-224-3121. 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
3: As America celebrates 250 years of independence, we're reminded that freedom is never guaranteed. It must be protected and passed on to the next generation. From America's founding in 1776 to Israel's rebirth in 1948, both nations emerged from struggles for freedom and have faced challenges that tested their courage, resilience, and faith. Through every trial, America and Israel have remained united by values deeper than geography or politics. They share a belief that liberty is a gift from God, a commitment to democracy, religious freedom, and human dignity, and a determination to defend those values for future generations. For decades, America's leaders have affirmed the U.S.-Israel relationship, recognizing Israel's right to security, its enduring future, its place among America's closest allies, and Jerusalem's unique role in Jewish history. Israel remains the Middle East's only democracy, yet its people continue to face threats from Iran and its proxies. Families still run to bomb shelters, children still hear warning sirens, and Holocaust survivors still face fear during rocket attacks. And still, the bond between America and Israel endures. For Christians, that friendship is rooted in Scripture and extends beyond shared strategic interests. In Genesis 12, God promises to bless those who bless His people. And Psalm 122 calls us to pray for the peace of Jerusalem. 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May He grant wisdom to our leaders and peace to Jerusalem. And through the International Fellowship of Christians and Jews, Christians are putting their faith into action, providing food, shelter, security, and life-saving aid to vulnerable Jewish people living under threat. 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

0: it's Kevin McCullough. It's That Kevin Show. And on this Wednesday edition, just like every day, we're going to set aside this kind of early part of the show, kind of a first fruits, if you will, offering back to God and say, hey, this show is yours and we want to do what honors you with it. And one of the ways we can do that is by asking the serious question, how do we live? How do we live in a culture that despises God, has really no use for his word, seems to be intent upon either questioning with suspicion the people that follow Jesus, and at the very worst, opposing them, maybe even in some places on the planet, killing them. That's the reality for where Christians are at today. So how does that affect you and I, and what do we do? How do we live in spite of that being the context? That's what this segment's all about. Craig Giergo is back with us. He is from the Christ Church at Grove Farm in the Pittsburgh area. And Craig, we're excited to be continuing this discussion. We've started on a concept that I don't know that we have ever covered in this part of the show, and it's called the priesthood of the believer. And we've been looking at different aspects of that. And we come to Colossians 4 today, and you're talking about what it means to speak like priests. What's the concept here?
1: Yeah, speak like priests. Now, I'm sure what some of your listeners, Kevin, are thinking, well, if we're priests, I get to wear the funny hat. And hey, that's totally up to you if you want to wear the funny hat or not.
0: Almost has nothing to do with it, but yes, let's...
1: You know, the reality is we are God's priest. So take away even, you know, there's a sense in which we're drawing from the idea of an earthly priest, what we know about that. But I know that has some connotations that aren't so, you know, so gratifying. So take that away, and we are God's priests. This is getting back to the core of what it means to be someone who represents God before people and people before God. And so this idea today of speaking like priest, I think most of us who are followers of Christ, this is probably a prevailing feeling. I feel like I've been around long enough now to know this. You probably too, Kevin. But most people feel like, I want to talk about Jesus. I'm either afraid, or I'm not sure what to say, or I don't think that I have enough, you know, knowledge, or whatever it might be. So let me take us directly to Colossians 4, and I'm gonna read these four verses, if that's okay.
0: Yeah.
1: This is starting in verse 2 of Colossians 4. Devote yourselves to prayer, be watchful and thankful, and pray for us too, that God may open a door for our message, so that we may proclaim the mystery of Christ, for which I am in chains. He's in chains, keep in mind here. That's how deep the persecution was in his time. Paul is. Pray that I may proclaim it clearly as I should. Be wise in the way you act toward outsiders. Make the most of every opportunity, and let your conversation be always full of grace, seasoned with salt, so that you may know how to answer everyone. I think this is at the heart of what we're talking about. And as we talk about it, it's like, you know, the anxiety does kick in. What if I lose a friendship? You know, what if I don't say it right? What Paul begins with is prayer. He says, first, don't ask for courage. He asks actually for an open door in the scripture we just read. He asks for an open door. And naturally, evangelism begins, and sharing Christ and speaking about our faith begins actually long before we speak, because it begins, you know, with God at work in people's hearts. And our responsibility is not necessarily to force open doors, as Paul's reminding us of. It's like, you know, you're walking through the doors that he's already opening. And so prayer like shifts the burden here. And I think that's an important part of, you know, disarming the anxiety some people feel about when they think about speaking up. It begins with praying that God opens doors.
0: Well, and I don't know about you, Craig, but I think that in my own walk and when I talk with a lot of people, I think the tendency for me is not to worry about trying to pry doors open. I think the tendency for me is to have the courage to speak up when there's an obvious open door in front of me.
1: Yeah.
0: And it's not unnatural, and it's something. I mean, they may stop asking you over time if they don't want to hear about it. But we talk about being fishers of men, and the opportunity for fishermen to really do a good job is to constantly be casting wherever the water supply and the fish supply are. You got to be constantly casting something that's out there. I think we have to do the same thing with our faith. I think when somebody says, "Well, why do you believe that?" I'm going through a tough time. Would you pray for me? There's you know, the obvious Monday morning. Why did you go to church this weekend? Well, we chose to be there because of these reasons, and this is what Jesus has done for me. It doesn't have to be complicated. We don't even have to make it super theological or deep. Sometimes it's just the showing up in that space, and that's the first seed. And the next seed is when they go, oh, you know, I am going through a hard time. I remember that person said to me that they're a Christian. I wonder what their God says about this. And if I am on the lookout for where he's already opened the door, I think that it becomes something really that I have to just debate on, you know, inside my own head. Do I walk through it or do I not? And obviously, I think the answer is he wants us to walk through those where we best can.
1: Yeah, and he, I like that Paul goes on with what you're saying. He goes on to say, look, make the most of every opportunity.
0: Right.
1: You know, which is what you're really describing. And
0: those guards that he was chained to, they were a captive audience.
1: Yes, absolutely. And he says the way that you make the most is you're going to be wise in the way that you act towards outsiders. And again, he knew some pretty aggressive and hostile outsiders. And so I think, like, it's not so much about being loud or eloquent. Not every conversation is going to be the same. What Paul is asking, you know, imploring us to pray about is, God, give us discernment and wisdom so that we know how to speak and what to say. And I think you don't have to say everything. I think it could be that one faithful thing to your really simple illustration of, what did you do this weekend? Well, I went to church. Why, you know, and if it's why you do that, or you tag on to why I went to church, man, that's something that's the best part of the week for my family. Hmm. We love going there. We feel filled up from that experience. I think there's some wisdom that God gives in terms of what we could say.
0: Well, how should being a priest in our speech, how does that get reflected in other aspects of life?
1: So this is where we get into Ephesians 4:15. I thought this was really interesting. I did some study on this just to prepare, you know, and I say that because I'm not just, I don't know this Greek off by heart, right? So you do some study, and Ephesians 4:15 says this. It says, instead of speaking the truth in love, we will grow to become in every respect instead speaking the truth in love, we will grow to become in every respect the mature body of him who is the head, that is Christ. And that's speaking the truth in love. I think what I learned about that was that the Greek actually is not speaking the truth in love, it's truthing in love. Truthing in love, which is so interesting, isn't it? And I kind of chuckled at it too. And I think the thing that's really interesting about truthing in love is that it's like, what does that, that embodies living. That embodies sharing, yes. It embodies speaking. It becomes way broader almost when you say truthing in love. And I think that, you know, with that, look, truth and grace, right? Speaking the truth in love, speaking the truth, that's priestly. And we don't, you know, that's not something we need to invent. It's something truth is something we pass on. And in terms of love, we're not just delivering information. What it is, I want to get my heart to a place where I want to seek that person's reconciliation.
0: Yeah.
1: I want people in my heart to know God.
0: If the purpose of speaking the truth isn't to lovingly desire reconciliation with them, or a connection with them, if the purpose of speaking the truth is anything other than that, then it just comes off. It may have certain value. There may be a degree of help that comes from quote unquote accuracy, but generally speaking, it's going to be harsh and it's not going to be of God. But speaking that truth in love. And that means with the mindset, the attitude, the composition of how Jesus would do it, then you're pulling for the best for that person, even if it's a hard truth to deliver. And some of the, sometimes the most loving things that can and need to be said are truth that they don't want to hear, but how it's said matters so strongly. Man, we are just scratching the surface, and we're already out of time, Craig. This goes by too quick. All right, so Colossians 4 and Ephesians 4, friends, check those out, and we'll be back tomorrow. We're going to talk about what it means to love like our high priest, kind of a piggyback off what we're talking about right here, and we'll just go deeper on that. But Craig Yergo, thank you for this time, as always.
1: You're welcome. Thank you, Kevin.
0: You got it. Kevin McCullough coming right back.
2: Stick around for more of That Kevin next.
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2: 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That Kevin. Kevin McCullough.
3: Welcome back, Kevin McCullough. Glad to have you with us. It's That Kevin Show, thatkevinshow.com. Thank you for being here. We are very simply trying to give someone something that they desperately, desperately need and have no access to it. We're talking about something that may be a little unusual for some of you that have never heard of this concept, but Bibles are deeply, deeply needed in places where they don't have access to them. And you may say, Kev, come on, everybody's got apps on their phone that have Bibles in them. That's true, unless you don't have smartphones. And that's true, especially if you don't have cell towers or internet service. And where the Bible League has been going for years is to places where people do not have access to the scriptures electronically, in physical form, in really any form. And that's why they go. And that's why these Bibles make such a huge difference. Michael Woolworth is back with us. And Michael, there's lots of sections of the world that we're talking about. In fact, we've got like four main groups of areas, but Africa still has a huge need for Bibles.
4: Well, hey, let me say this, Kevin, not a place on earth where Bible League ministers, where we're not connected to the local evangelical church, right? That's the blueprint for growth in the New Testament. Paul did not consider the gospel to have been preached to his area, to an area until what? The gospel had been preached, churches were set up and they were beginning to thrive. And so again, why would we deviate from that? But again, you have the assurance that this is a safe investment, they don't just put anybody on That Kevin Show, right? We've been properly vetted. But Kevin, you've been to Bible League's headquarters in the Chicago area. You know, we've been on for this, our 11th campaign together. So again, this is a safe investment. As I love to say, this is something we all pray for, right? That the gospel would take reach in places like Africa. And it turns out, Kevin, this is where Christianity is growing in the greatest numbers in the world. It's not the U.S. Our prayers if that changes, right? But it's places like the continent of Africa. And I do want to take you to Rwanda, Africa, and some of the places where Bible League ministers, my goodness, the people have known incredible grief, pain, and loss. That is certainly true of the country of Rwanda. It's the 32nd anniversary of the Hutu-Tutsi conflict, the Rwandan genocide that happened in 1994. About a million people died in the course of about 100 days. You know, if you've seen the motion picture Hotel Rwanda, you know the chaos and the bloodshed that defined that conflict back again in 1994. But my colleague Anton left his native Netherlands, went into Rwanda. He said, Michael, there's memorials set up everywhere. Even 32 years later, people gather at these memorials and they weep the loss of their loved ones. Anton met a woman by the name of Dally. Her story, Kevin, was that she had lost her husband, her son, and about 30 extended family members to that conflict back in 1994. And yet he said, God worked in her heart, has brought her incredible peace and healing. And it came through the words of Jesus on the cross. But this is Anton, and he is in Rwanda, Africa.
5: Estimates about the loss of people in those horrible times range from 500,000 to 1 million over the course of just a couple of days. But yet people like Dali have seen it with their own eyes. Her husband and one of her sons were killed, and she just couldn't forgive those who killed her loved ones. True forgiveness only came when she learned about Christ's work at the cross, about which she was reading in her Bible. So she recalled that Jesus asked his father to forgive those who punished him. And because of Jesus saying those words at the cross, she is now able to forgive those people.
4: Yeah, words that we often read around Easter, right? Jesus saying, Father, forgive them. They know not what they do. When Dally was able to open up her own Bible, right? She was able to read the words of Jesus again. And that's the grace. That's the gumption that she found to be able to forgive those who brought incredible grief to her. Kevin, she's gone on in her small village of about 300 adults. About a third of that village now follows Jesus. 92 have said yes to Jesus. They hear the story of Dally. They see her ability not to move on from something so tragic, but to move forward in life. And they say, what? We want that Jesus. Give us that Jesus. And so 92 new believers in this small village of 300 associated with the story of Dally in Rwanda, Africa.
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0: 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Click the banner at the top of the page. It is really simple. It only takes a couple of minutes. And just know that for every Bible that goes out, Bible League has tracked over the years what they call a miracle multiplier. It is the statistic that they can comfortably say. They're not in any danger of being disproven on this. That for every Bible that goes out, roughly 12 people come to faith in Jesus because of that, and that's a conservative estimate. There are areas where there's been a desperation for the Bibles even after the Bibles arrive, Michael, because when they come, it's one thing to get a Bible that you've been hoping for and praying for and waiting for. Now you've got more people that need Bibles, and so it's a good problem to have, and it's a problem that we want to try to help fill.
1: Well, it may be disheartening, to hear me talk about the other statistic I've shared. As many as what, 9 of 10 new believers in many of the regions of Asia and Africa and the Middle East and Latin America are denied God's word. That you let that sit in your heart for a moment. That again, fellow believers half a world away are forced to go without a Bible. But again, Kevin, that miracle multiplier. I think you were the one that coined that phrase for us, right? But again, with confidence, we can also say that what, 12 people. At least 12 people are impacted with every Bible. 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And Kevin, it's always a joy to circle back to these waiting believers and let them know, hey, the Bibles you're praying for, they are as good as there.
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8: Most Americans think of Abraham Lincoln and they think of the Civil War or the Emancipation. But in 1862, he signed another hugely significant piece of legislation, the Homestead Act. It offered eligible Americans up to 160 acres of land, not as a prize for the powerful, but as an opportunity for ordinary families willing to live on it, work it, and build something lasting. Why did it matter? Because Lincoln understood that freedom was not merely the absence of tyranny. Rather, freedom required responsibility, labor, stewardship, and moral courage. A free people must be given room to build, but they also must be willing to cultivate what they have been given. That still matters today. Liberty without responsibility decays. Opportunity without character collapses. Lincoln's lesson is clear. A nation stays free when its people remain willing to work, build, and steward freedom under God.
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0: This is That Kevin Show, thatkevinshow.com. You know, one of the things that I am always harping on from this microphone is the energy crisis that is America's future. And you may think, well, I've got gas in my car and I've got a filling station down the road and my electric bill is higher this summer, but I'm paying it. Where's the crisis? Well, do you like paying the prices that you're paying currently? We've got an energy crisis, and we've got one developing in a way that I don't think everyone is really cognizant of. We are going to have an increased burden to produce energy than we've ever had before. And if we hope to even come close in the battle for the future, we have to have a lot more. That's where I'm excited to start this conversation with Mark Mukhija, who is back with us from Eagle Nuclear, and you can find them on the exchange at NUCL. That's their stock. They've gone public since we last spoke with Mark. But Mark, there's so much that I'm not understating any of this, am I? I mean, between data centers, global conflicts like Iran and other things, energy is not as abundant as we would like it to be in usable forms. And I've always argued that nuclear is really the ultimate kind of power play. That's why we have it in our aircraft carriers. That's why we have it in our jets. We seem to understand that there's a certain degree of ability to use this energy in a way that is highly efficient and respects the environment, I might add, at the same time. But tell me what you think in terms of what our outlook is energy-wise for the U.S.
1: Kevin, it's great to be back. And yeah, the outlook for energy is that we're going to need a whole heck of a lot more of it. You know, we just had another record year of electricity consumption. And you nailed it. It's because of things like AI and data centers and cryptocurrency. That's not to mention all these humanoid robots that we're going to see coming into our lives in the near future. So energy demand isn't going anywhere. It's only going to be rising. And with these geopolitical tensions that are happening around the world, it's just going to be harder and harder to get the fuel for that energy.
0: And there's a competition to get the fuel for energy. Talk to me about the global picture. Who is trying to corner what aspects of energy production globally?
1: Yeah, for sure. It's your usual suspects, right? You're seeing an absolutely massive build out for energy in China. So they're building a whole heck of a lot more reactors.
0: They're not being clean about it. They're burning coal for almost all of those new power plants.
1: Yeah, they are essentially building a new coal plant a week. But they've also smartened up to the fact that there's no power like nuclear energy. And they're building a lot of nuclear power plants as well. And they're starting to build them faster than ever before as well. They're starting to realize that the capacity factor from nuclear is higher than everything else. So with that buildup, they're starting to get their eyes on where to get that fuel from. So you're starting to see them, you know, make equity investments into uranium companies in Africa and in other parts of the world, because they don't produce much uranium themselves, but they realize the power that you can get from these nuclear reactors.
0: Now, they're not the only ones. I heard that recently India is looking at trying to corner some markets as well.
1: For sure. India is doing a massive nuclear build out as well. They want to get to 100 gigawatts by 2050. And that's the same as we have in the United States right now. Again, China doesn't produce much uranium, but they're starting to sign deals with Canada and with Australia. Those are sources of American uranium right now. And when they're going to market and signing these contracts, that means that there's less available in the market for us.
0: Right. Recently, I sent an e-blast to my subscribers, and I was telling them about the good work that Eagle is doing. But part of what you guys have in terms of a huge advantage is access to actual uranium. Talk about the store, the supply that you guys have access to.
1: Yeah, so we have the largest mineable measured and indicated uranium deposit in the United States. On an unconstrained basis, there's 50 million pounds of uranium there.
0: What does that mean? I mean, because it's kind of like gobbledygook. Like, it's okay, 50 yeah. gazillion, bajillion, whatevers. But what does that translate to practically?
1: So practically, it translates into 1 year of supply for the United States. There's 94 reactors in the country. They consume roughly 50 million pounds of uranium per year.
0: Wow.
1: But in last year, though, the United States only produced roughly 2.1 million pounds of uranium. And in 2024, it was only 677,000 pounds. When you think of an energy source like nuclear, where, you know, we're getting 18% of the nation's electricity from nuclear, You know, that's from those 94 reactors. We're not producing very much uranium to power those reactors, and I see that as a great problem, a strategic threat, to be honest.
0: Well, you're not only you not only have access to raw material, but you're also kind of on the cutting edge of what are called SMRs. Talk to us about that piece of the picture.
1: Yeah, absolutely. And SMRs are the small modular reactors. And what we see with them is just an opportunity to address this energy crisis that we're in. You know, you're able to deploy them in remote locations for military outposts, you know, mine sites, places of that nature. And they provide that carbon-free electricity where it's maybe harder to get that power in the first place. So you're going to see a lot more SMRs come in the future to handle this incremental power demand that we're seeing. And, you know, these new reactors, these new SMRs are the Gen 4 variety, meaning that they're, you know, walk away safe. They can be assembled in a factory. They cost a lot less than building a traditional power plant. So we're going to see a lot more growth in that sector coming as well. And we wanted to be a part of that. We're strong believers in nuclear. So not only do we have the uranium in the ground, but also proprietary SMR technology as well.
0: If people want to know more about everything Eagle's doing, where do you suggest that they go?
1: So I suggest you can check out our website first. So eaglenuclear.com. Could be our social channels on LinkedIn or X. And yeah, I think that's a good place to start.
0: EagleNuclear.com, on the exchanges at NUCL, and I really encourage you to take a look at them. A lot of you are going to get a letter from me in your inbox on this. I really like this company, and I want everyone that's listening to take a real serious look at it, because I think they're offering solutions for some of the biggest issues we have facing us. Mark Makija, thank you for all that you're doing, and come back and see us again.
1: Thanks a lot, Kevin. I appreciate it.
0: You got it. Kevin McCullough coming to you from Times Square. All AI-powered and everything.

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3: As America celebrates 250 years of independence, we're reminded that freedom is never guaranteed. It must be protected and passed on to the next generation. From America's founding in 1776 to Israel's rebirth in 1948, both nations emerged from struggles for freedom and have faced challenges that tested their courage, resilience, and faith. 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They share a belief that liberty is a gift from God, a commitment to democracy, religious freedom, and human dignity, and a determination to defend those values for future generations. For decades, America's leaders have affirmed the U.S.-Israel relationship, recognizing Israel's right to security, its enduring future, its place among America's closest allies, and Jerusalem's unique role in Jewish history. Israel remains the Middle East's only democracy, yet its people continue to face threats from Iran and its proxies. Families still run to bomb shelters, children still hear warning sirens, and Holocaust survivors still face fear during rocket attacks. And still, the bond between America and Israel endures. For Christians, that friendship is rooted in Scripture and extends beyond shared strategic interests. 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And through the International Fellowship of Christians and Jews, Christians are putting their faith into action, providing food, shelter, security, and life-saving aid to vulnerable Jewish people living under threat. 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
0: Welcome aboard, Kevin McCullough. Glad to have you with us. It is an incredible thing that we get to do here. Michael Woolworth is back with us. Michael, welcome back. It's always good to have you. The reason, and I get asked this a lot when we talk about Bible League on the show. Well, Kevin, we live in the 21st century. Everything is on the computer. Everything's on the handheld device now. Why are people without Bibles? And I think it really does take a second for them to understand that this is something that has not been cured by the expansion of technology yet.
8: Well, it's a reasonable question. You know, again, in this age of technology, you know, how is it that Christians, are denied access to God's word? You know, it's corrupt governments. You think about communist China, the government there fiercely opposing the gospel. Majority religions in India, for example, where there's anti-conversion laws on the books. If you tell somebody what Jesus means to you, they'll throw you in jail, right? Remoteness, people living in the bush of Africa who've never actually answered a cell phone, right? They've never looked at the face of a clock. That's remoteness, isn't it? And then also, poverty. If you live on a couple dollars a day, you can't afford a Bible. So there's some other reasons mixed in there. But the bottom line is God's at work, Kevin. We talk about why this incredible need, why this increase in the need for Bibles. Well, let me give you some perspective. You think about the year 2020, back when we were all learning to navigate the COVID restrictions, right? In that year, Bible League reached about 1.7 million people with the gospel. If you fast forward to last year, the year 2025, we saw an increase from that first number, a 60% increase, 2.9 million reached with the gospel. I mean, that alone tells you what God's at work in his world through his word. And, I am a little reluctant to always throw out big numbers. You know, over the course of, almost nine decades in ministry, we've reached what, about 80 million people. But over the course of just a day, Kevin, a Bible League all over the world, by the grace of God and through the gumption of people on the ground with an incredible burden to reach the people around them, we do that to the tune of about 5,000 a day. About 500 are trained every single day to share Christ with others, and then about every 3.5 hours, a church is planted with help of Bible League. And again, I'm quick to say, we could not do what we do without that Kevin Show family being a part of this, right? And Kevin, I know you and your family, you and your biological family, right, have personally supported this, and you've asked your listeners without any reservation over many, many years to be a part of this. And all of us at Bible League, we're so grateful. But again, I think about that joy that comes when a person opens the Bible and reads about the God who loves them, but really the joy that also comes from sending that Bible, putting that Bible into empty waiting hands today. Because again, I know your listeners, your viewers say, what, I love my Bible. God has used me. He's used his word to grow me into the believer that I am today. And I simply want to give that privilege to others today.
0: Well, and here's how you do that. You just give a phone call to 1-800-YES-WORD, 1-800-YES-WORD. 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Kevin McCullough coming right back. Don't go away.

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2: With SRN News, I'm Jason Walker. It is a controversial move, President Trump reversing a Department of Homeland Security policy change.
3: President Trump is ordering ICE to resume vehicle stops after the Department of Homeland Security briefly paused the enforcement tactic. The president says traffic stops remain one of ICE's most effective tools for identifying and removing criminal illegal immigrants. The reversal comes after agents were instructed to limit most vehicle stops pending additional training. Willie Nelson, The White House.
2: Acting United States Attorney General Todd Blanche appearing before lawmakers in his Senate confirmation hearing.
3: Acting United States Attorney General Todd Blanche pointed to major crime reductions under the Trump administration while appearing before senators at his confirmation hearing.
4: If you look at Washington and Memphis as examples, where we have worked with federal, state, and local partners pulling thousands of criminals off the streets in those two cities. Homicides in D.C. are down about 60%, and overall crime in Memphis declined by more than 40%.
2: U.S. Mint has started producing a new $1 coin, and it features President Trump. Federal law does prohibit depicting a living president on U.S. currency, although the Treasury Secretary does have the authority to change that in some cases. Rescue teams still searching for three people missing after a boat sank in San Francisco Bay. One person was pulled from the water but later died. 16 people rescued. Coast Guard leading the search, they say they are about to call it off. Flash fire in that Bangkok bar has now claimed the lives of at least 33 people. Dozens have been injured. At least 17 people are still hospitalized in critical condition, and investigators still don't know exactly what caused that blaze. This is SRN News.
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0: need to know about the top headlines of the day and a perspective that will give you some eternity to it. 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It's Kevin McCullough, Monday through Friday, on That Kevin Show. And now, from the Connors and Sullivan Broadcast Studios, the man who is not what he wants to be, but is way grateful that he's not who he used to be, here.
1: Kevin McCullough, glad to have you with us. It's That Kevin Show, and every single week we try to keep our pulse on a lot of different areas of public policy and what's going on, but seems like the front page is occupied by one primary overriding issue these days, and that is what exactly is going on with Iran, what exactly is America's role, and where do we go from here? Andrew Harding is joining us from the Heritage Foundation, one of my favorite organizations, Andrew... You know, for all of the memorandums of understanding, for all of the ceasefires, for all of the embargoes and then embargoes being lifted, it seems like the IRGC has decided that it's not going to learn a lesson from any of it, and it's going to push America to be more aggressive and more hostile than we want to be. Where do we go from here? What's the plan at this point?
2: Well, thanks for having me, Kevin. I think you're right. The IRGC is completely messed up with the Strait of Hormuz in the sense that it continues to fire missiles at vessels. And the president has made very clear these actions are unacceptable. His preference has always been diplomacy. But of course, if Iran's not going to negotiate in good faith, he's correctly made clear and has made sure the U.S. has the right posture to respond militarily if necessary, to impose costs on Iran, and to show that it is more costly for Iran when they take these strikes rather than it makes sense in their interest to work with the United States and find a deal. So where we go from here is first we're going to see continued U.S. military strikes. We've seen that over the past 3+ days at this point because the president's indicating he's no longer just going to focus on retaliation, but he's escalating. He's making sure that costs are being felt to bring Iran to the table. But secondly, I then expect on the economic front, we'll continue to see the United States have this blockade now come back in place and see the oil sanctions or the general waiver on sanctions be withheld and no longer be put in place because Iran, once again, is not following the MOU. And finally, we'll see if this transits into diplomacy. The president, of course, wants this to be the preferred path. He's consistently wanted this. But until Iran shows it'll come to the table, we'll see the military and economic components of Operation Epic Fury return.
1: They are daring us to injure the civilians of Iran, which we have no interest in doing. And yet these guys couldn't care less if they all die.
2: You're right. The IRGC is exactly the point you're making here. They're willing to sacrifice the security, the interest, the people of Iran in order to continue trying to maintain leverage in the Strait of Hormuz or really just try to complicate what the United States is doing. That's unacceptable. And I think the president's made very clear that these types of behaviors will not go unpunished. And that's why we're seeing this change in which the president, on one hand, he's being consistent, like you mentioned, that he wants diplomacy. He's made clear from the start, all the way back in February and even earlier, that he prefers to negotiate his way through this. And he showed if Iran will come to the table, he will negotiate in good faith. That doesn't mean it's easy, doesn't mean it'll be done within 2 months even, but he will negotiate. He'll try to find a deal. But Iran has showed to the IRGC that they're going to try to maintain leverage to the Strait of Hormuz. They'll try to keep it a threat, fire missile. They don't have to win it conventionally. Of course, the U.S. Navy can easily maintain that fight. But rather, what the IRGC will do is just fire a couple of missiles to scare off vessels from transiting through the strait. That alone gives it some leverage. So the president's making clear that is unacceptable and will impose costs. And you're right. He doesn't want to bring these costs to the Iranian people. The focus here is on the regime that continues to engage in terroristic motives, seeks to have still have an interest in a nuclear weapon, and wants to hold the Strait of Hormuz hostage. Those are unacceptable provisions that the president is pushing back against.
1: It's one of the most complicated scenarios I think we've ever engaged in. We've noticed where the missiles have come from, and we've taken out a number of launch points where they have shot the missiles from. Do they still have a variety of places that they can do that from? How many more of those do we have to take out before we've eliminated their capacity to harass the strait in any way?
2: part of the challenge can be with geography, in which the IRGC, of course, and we are hitting these sites in which they do have stationary different missile sites where they can launch these missiles, but they also have different mobile sites. And this is something the IRGC recognizing that they won't be able to beat the United States in a pure conventional, you know, force versus force fight here. Rather, they have to employ different types of tactics. So that includes using the mountainous terrain, being able to put missiles into different holes, into mountains, to maneuver different launch pads around in order to try to keep the fight going. And that's the problem, in which the U.S. is doing an excellent job in degrading Iran's ability to fight. That is true. But as long as the IRGC can fire a missile or two once a day, twice a day, you name it, onto these vessels, that alone is going to cause different, understandably, private companies that don't want to risk losing their ships or their product from having these transits. So that is the challenge here. So I think the president is doing everything he can to impose costs across the country, degrade the IRGC's ability to fight, to communicate, to control and continue its operations, ultimately putting enough pressure to where the regime is forced to come to the table and comply. Otherwise, the costs will only continue to ramp up.
1: Well, I think that's always been his key, right, is negotiation in one hand and constant pressure on the other, kind of maximize pressure. That's what we did previously. And it seems to be something that they really don't like. But I just, again, when someone's willing to sacrifice their own life, it seems to me like they're almost impossible to negotiate with. And as far as I can tell, every one of these IRGC goat-herding monsters is fine, just sacrificing their own life for the greater cause.
2: You're right. It is very complicated. This also goes into how there's different factions within the regime, to where you have those that are more willing to negotiate, a little more realistic, as the president's made clear, those that are a little more public-facing.
1: Oh, you mean the people that don't want to die.
2: Well, there are some that are more, they have to face the public more. They have some political process that forces them to be a little more reasonable. That doesn't mean it's going to be easy. And again, that's part of this negotiation. It's the point you made at the start. This is the start of an MOU. We have different things going back and forth, what the status is, what's the deal is, but the MOU is a starting point that those that are willing to negotiate began with. The IRGC doesn't have that interest. They're not constrained as much by the economy, by the public will. They're able to consolidate resources and fight. They're a little more isolated from some of these costs. Hence, the president is speaking their language more right now. He's focused on the military component, forced them to understand that they cannot fight, they cannot win, and ultimately give some of that leverage to the diplomats who are willing to negotiate more and see if there's a deal. But finally, just because there's a negotiation doesn't mean there may be a deal. The president's made clear he's not going to pursue a bad deal. He only wants a good deal that protects the United States.
1: This is a game that they've played over and over through the year for the last 47 years. And this is where I think when you say things like this is the beginning of a memo of understanding, that worries me. Like, at this point, I'm kind of like Churchill. Unconditional surrender. You guys are done. You don't get any more power at all. You got to turn it all over to the civilians. And what happens, happens. Otherwise, we take out every single IRGC person that we know. Something's got to happen, because the way they want to dangle and then pull it back and then dangle and pull it back again, it's not something that that ultimately, every time they have a little bit of hope, they start to behave badly, which is all the sign we need to really prove to ourselves that they're not going to enter this with a good conscience.
2: I absolutely share your frustration, as certainly seeing how this conflict continues, that the Iranians on one hand will be willing to meet in Qatar or be willing to meet in Pakistan and Qatar and Switzerland, but then on the next day they're willing to fire missiles across the strait. It is frustrating. I think the president is sharing this frustration, to where on one hand he clearly felt over the past few weeks that there was a sense there could be diplomacy initially for the first week or two. There was some steady, slow, but steady progress on the MOU. And then all of a sudden, the IRGC starts ramping up these attacks. And the president is so frustrated to the point, he's calling them lunatics. He's saying that they're sick people. So I think the president shared this frustration. He wants a deal, but clearly his peace-through-strength approach means if there's not a deal to be made, he's going to use American military might to protect the American people and our prosperity.
1: And that's what we've got to do. All right. Andrew Harding, appreciate all that you're doing with Heritage. Thank you for being with us.
2: Thanks for having me.
1: You got it. Kevin McCullough coming back from New York. Don't go away.
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7: Foundations of Freedom, a look at America's founding principles and the leaders who shaped our nation.
1: Most Americans think of Abraham Lincoln and they think of the Civil War or the Emancipation. But in 1862, he signed another hugely significant piece of legislation, the Homestead Act. It offered eligible Americans up to 160 acres of land, not as a prize for the powerful, but as an opportunity for ordinary families willing to live on it, work it, and build something lasting. Why did it matter? Because Lincoln understood that freedom was not merely the absence of tyranny. Rather, freedom required responsibility, labor, stewardship, and moral courage. A free people must be given room to build, but they also must be willing to cultivate what they have been given. That still matters today. Liberty without responsibility decays. Opportunity without character collapses. Lincoln's lesson is clear. A nation stays free when its people remain willing to work, build, and steward freedom under God.
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9: California.

0: Welcome back. Kevin McCullough, glad to have you with us. It is always a great time of the week when I kind of set aside some of the other headlines. And we focus in on things that are really designed to try to help keep you healthy, to keep you well, to do the things that help you live a healthier life. It's one of the reasons why I have so many different doctors and fitness experts and nutritionists and those types of things on in this portion of the week to do that. But there's also a huge, what I would consider, barrier to feeling positive about one's health, and that is the cost of what it requires for one to remain healthy, to stay healthy. What does the ever-changing landscape of healthcare and health insurance look like? Well, I am very, very honored to welcome Victor Pritchard to the broadcast, not just because he knows a lot about this entire area, but he's also a brand new sponsor with DFW Direct Insurance. And if you've heard my commercials, you've heard me say repeatedly, he helped us save as a family nearly $400 a month, which if you multiply that over the course of a year, you're talking about just under $5,000 a year in health insurance for a family of five. That's a significant savings in my book, and we're going to tell you more about that coming up. But Vic, it's good to have you. Thanks for being here.
1: Thanks for having me on.
0: How long have you worked in the with health insurance, and was it considerably different when you started than it is today?
1: Yeah, I actually jumped into the market right before the Affordable Care Act passed in 2009. So over the past 17 years, I've kind of been able to see the health insurance landscape before, during, and after the Affordable Care Act. And there are some great things that happened, but also some unintended consequences of the Affordable Care Act that are a big burden to American families all across the United States.
0: I'm not going to say that they were necessarily unintended, because some people like me were screaming our heads off about them as it was beginning to be passed. But there have been, I would say, some small silver linings that have emerged. So maybe I was a little bit biased in how I reported on it too as well. But what was fundamentally the biggest difference you saw when government put its hand kind of into the health insurance mechanism and said, now we're going to play a role in this?
1: Yeah, prior to the ACA passing, it was a free market system, right? And so those systems kind of are self-regulating. And so as soon as the government came in, the biggest challenge was they prevented carriers from being able to medically underwrite applicants. And so what happened then, and we saw this happen in Massachusetts when in a failed attempt several years ago to do the same type of thing, is that all the unhealthy people jumped on the ACA or Obamacare offerings, which in turn caused the carriers to have massive losses the first 2 years. And you fast forward, 15 years now, the rates are about triple what they were to ensure a perfectly healthy family. And so what we've done is we still have some good old-fashioned non-ACA medically underwritten options that a person would never see on any public-facing website to try to combat that trend of these premium double-digit increases every year.
0: Yeah. Well, and I want to kind of break down, you use some kind of code language there. When you're talking about medically underwritten, you're talking about people that had lived, more or less unhealthy lives, and then they have consequences as a result of some of the choices that they make. For instance, if you've smoked heavily over the number of years, you know that that's not really good for you. But there's going to be things that develop out of that, that then medically you come to a doctor and a care provider and you're saying, I need care for this after you've done all this damage to your health. Whereas, I'm not saying this in a vacuum, whereas you may have someone that's the same age, maybe similar even underlying biological circumstances. Maybe they come from the same parents, have the same DNA, but one's a heavy smoker, one's not. One eats high-calorie food and doesn't exercise. The other eats lots of vegetables and walks every day. And yet the burden eventually rotates over to the healthy person to pay for, in essence, all of the bad outcomes of health decisions made that are not in the best interest of the person. And I don't want government to come in and tell a smoker that they can't smoke. I don't want government to come in and tell someone you can't eat fatty foods or drink your wine or whatever else. But I do think that on some level, if you're going to keep a free market concept in the payment of health care, that you've got to get, you got to reward good behavior, and you've got to put some incentives against some of the stuff that causes greater damage, if nothing else, to just protect the, you know, to have the resources to be able to pay for that from the provider themselves.
1: Absolutely. The initial goal, Kevin, was, you know, equal access to quality health care for all Americans. While that may be true, exactly what you said happened is now healthy people are subsidizing unhealthy people because they're paying the same high premium, right? Because carriers can no longer check to make sure someone's relatively healthy before issuing coverage. That may be true of plans that you would see on healthcare.gov or any state-based exchange, but my company, we work with about 20 other top-rated carriers that can still legally medically underwrite applicants, and so therefore healthy people that lead a healthy lifestyle are greatly rewarded, like your family, for being in good health.
0: Yeah,
1: and so it kind of is a common sense approach that existed way before the Affordable Care Act came along.
0: Well, and I'm not gonna tell anybody what type of insurance to have or what type of care you should have, but I analyze things from kind of the 35,000 foot perspective and say A plus B isn't equaling C here, and we need to fix that in some way. And I will tell you, friends, as you're listening, Vic and DFW Direct Insurance does have those 23 companies that you don't find on healthcare.gov, and you're going to be very pleasantly surprised when you call. And Vic's given me permission to give you his cell number, so you can like call him direct. Like even after he gets off the air with me right now, you can call him right now. 817-449-5557. 817-449-5557. They are licensed in all 50 states to help you find solutions, and they will do their very best, and just very pleased with our own experience there. Vic, I want to talk about as AFA came of age, there were some changes to it. I think some people get confused by this. The mandate for people to for the government to fund it and for us to pay into this, that we got the mandate taken off. So like we don't, that's not part of it anymore. But how do they continue to fund AFA? Like where does it come from?
1: Yeah, just like we talked about earlier, you know, the burden is primarily on the consumer in the form of higher premiums, higher deductibles, higher max out of pocket every year. The average ACA plan now used to have, you know, $6,000 max out of pocket. Now it's close to $11,000 for the upcoming 2027 plan year. So that really the consumer is the one bearing that burden, unfortunately. The insurance companies still have to be profitable. The other product, Kevin, was the narrowing of networks. And a lot of people are frustrated with having to go to only one primary care doctor.
0: If you like your doctor, you can keep him. We were told that
1: exactly
0: 150,000 times.
1: Exactly. So now, you know, companies require, a lot of plans require referrals to see a specialist, and you might have to wait a month or two to get into the person that you really like to see that's a qualified healthcare practitioner. So, you know, again, these are all things that just are burdens on the, in the end, of the consumer.
0: Now, are there still situations where if it's out of network, you just can't use that doctor at all? Does that situation still exist?
1: Yeah, one state, the state that we were founded in, Texas, about 15 years ago, they don't have any PPO options. So the only options are the networks that only pay benefits to network providers. And you've, in a lot of zip codes, you may only have three or four carriers, some zip codes as few as two insurance carriers offering qualified health plans. So for those people that either are unhealthy or unable to qualify for something outside healthcare.gov, you know, it gets get very expensive and very tough to find doctors that will actually take those plans.
0: Yeah. We're speaking with Vic Pritchard of DFW Direct Insurance, and you can go online to dfwdirectinsurance.com, or you can call his cell number, which he's given me permission to give you, 817-449-5557. 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I also want to make mention of this. Vic is not employed by any of the programs that he services. 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
2: Steward is being responsible with your health and then being responsible with your finances about your health. As we all know, finances kind of impact our ability to do almost everything. So on that level, I am very, very thankful for Vic Pritchard and the incredible people at DFW Direct Insurance, because a number of weeks ago, I was, Vic, I'll just tell you the straight up story. After AFA was passed, and I remember they had the huge signing ceremony, and Joe Biden, you know, he leans into Obama before he signs the expression, goes, this is a big effing deal, and he says it in his ear, but it gets picked up by the microphone, and some of us thought, oh, if you only knew, but we didn't, those of us that were kind of crying in the wilderness were more or less ignored, because it was such... the campaign had been successful. Obama had campaigned on, we're going to get everybody covered, and it doesn't matter your condition, we're going to get coverage for everybody, and healthcare is going to become more affordable. The exact opposite has happened. And so as a result of AFA, you had not just insurance, because you could sign up for health.gov policies, but if another insurance carrier covered the same things that the AFA plan did, you could sign up with them kind of in the private market, or you could go to these things called sharing programs. And I think there may have been one or two other options. But was the entrepreneurship of what the crisis that AFA caused, was that good for the insurance market? How would you measure like the popping up of these alternatives and what that did to the marketplace?
3: Yeah, as people, Kevin, were desperately searching for anything that was halfway affordable with networks of doctors they could actually use. There was a variety of different types of plans created, group association plans, you know, individual medically underwritten plans for healthier people, or the healthcare sharing ministries. The healthcare sharing ministries, they can kind of, since they're not by definition health insurance, they don't have to be governed by any state department of insurance. So they can kind of make up some of the rules. Generally, those plans don't really pay any claims until a person reaches their annual household sharing portion. So for healthy families, they're really not a very good value because they're not paying for every doctor visit or checkup. And so we've worked with all those plans over the years, and it's really evolved into something that rewards people that are in reasonably good health, not perfect health, where they can go out and shop the private market off of the healthcare exchanges and not be burdened by the high cost and high deductibles.
2: Well, and I will just say our own experience was, I was excited to join one of the healthcare sharing ministries because initially the cost was lower for a family of my size. But then I had a gallbladder that had to be removed, and I had some other things that needed attention. And when it came down to it, the amount that they paid versus what it cost was just not anywhere close to being what a normal, you know, insurance payment plan or payment program would have been. And so we began kind of having doubts about the validity of that for us as a family personally. And then came the annual increases. So we started out at a certain amount, and then within a few years, we were paying almost double that, you know, for our coverage each year. And it was like one of those things where I'm like, surely it hasn't changed that much. Surely it's not 200% more expensive to keep a healthy family healthy than it was when we started. That's what it felt like to us.
3: Yeah, and, you know, there are some plans that evolve that have had some reasonable limits. We got plans that have unlimited coverages. We have plans that have limited coverage. But for a healthy family, you know, do you want or need to pay for maternity care? Or do you want to have a plan that covers a $5,000 per month expensive, recently patented biologic drug? And so, you know, these plans, Kevin, are not available for the general public by and large. You would never see any of these alternatives on the main websites like healthcare.gov or any right. state-based exchange. So, yeah, we are a free resource. Yeah.
2: This is why you're such an invaluable thing for people, because I want them to know that you really are going to give them options that they haven't seen anywhere else. Again, he's given me permission to do this, but this is Vic's cell phone, and I want you to call him personally if you're interested in what we're talking about. 817-449-5557. And again, they're able in all 50 states to help people, so I want you to be able to have confidence on that. 817-449-5557.

0: 7, and you can also go online at dfwdirectinsurance.com and see some of the options for yourself there. But I would recommend talking to Vic, because that's what we did, and that's how our partnership got based, and I think you're going to enjoy talking to him. 817-449-5557.
1: That's right, and then we really try, Kevin, to listen to our clients' needs and custom create a health plan with the benefits that they want or need without paying for, again, benefits they would never use. Most people don't know that every plan with every carrier in every state is month to month. People are not trapped in a high cost plan for a year at a time. So we really enjoy, you know, taking each family, each individual, each small business case by case. And it's not a one size fits all, but there are ways to substantially trim off monthly premium without adversely affecting benefits.
0: Yeah, well, actually, and I've said this in the commercials, if people have been listening, you actually helped us find a plan that covered more than what our sharing ministry did, and for nearly $400 a month in savings. And so in terms of that, for a family of five, for us, that's a lifesaver. $5,000 over the course of a year, that's, you know, several tanks of gas. That may be a mini vacation for the family to be able to get away for a few days. There's just a lot of benefits that come with that. And I'm just deeply grateful. Again, if you want to be in contact with Vic, it's 817-449-5557. Come right back.
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0: You know when you've been struggling with a decision, but you just finally have that eye-popping moment that says you're going to decide now? 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
6: As America celebrates 250 years of independence, we're reminded that freedom is never guaranteed. It must be protected and passed on to the next generation. From America's founding in 1776 to Israel's rebirth in 1948, both nations emerged from struggles for freedom and have faced challenges that tested their courage, resilience, and faith. 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They share a belief that liberty is a gift from God, a commitment to democracy, religious freedom, and human dignity, and a determination to defend those values for future generations. For decades, America's leaders have affirmed the U.S.-Israel relationship, recognizing Israel's right to security, its enduring future, its place among America's closest allies, and Jerusalem's unique role in Jewish history. Israel remains the Middle East's only democracy, yet its people continue to face threats from Iran and its proxies. Families still run to bomb shelters, children still hear warning sirens, and Holocaust survivors still face fear during rocket attacks. And still, the bond between America and Israel endures. 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And through the International Fellowship of Christians and Jews, Christians are putting their faith into action, providing food, shelter, security, and life-saving aid to vulnerable Jewish people living under threat. 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

0: says from New York, that Kevin McCullough.
1: All right, welcome back. Look, I know I'm kind of a moron at times. I know it's not AFA. I know it's the ACA, Affordable Care Act. But for those of you that got wound up because I got my letters mixed up, please just take my apology. Please forgive me. I need forgiveness. Vic Pritchard is my guest. He is the curator and founder of DFW Direct Insurance, which is a multi-optional service company that really helps you find custom to what your needs are. Vic, I want to talk about some of the other healthcare reforms and how they have, in fact, impacted this pricing crisis. You've heard the administration talk about unit costs being made universal costs for things like MRIs or x-rays or outpatient procedures. And I kid you not, we had someone on from a hospital a few months ago, and they said that if you came and you had a certain doctor at the hospital schedule the MRI, do the MRI, and bill the MRI, it would be a different price than someone else in another portion of the same hospital that diagnosed, prescribed, and billed. And I'm like, how would I even know that one's more expensive than the other, and they're in the same hospital? Have inconsistencies like that contributed to what are obviously these rising premiums every year by the companies that are charging us?
2: Absolutely, Kevin. So, yeah, you have of course, the network game is what I call it, where the average person out there may not know whether in an emergency room or a hospital or an imaging center or a doctor group or, you know, anesthesiology group is either in their plan network or out of their network. And especially in medical emergencies, you're just going to run to the nearest ER. I had a client last week that went to an out-of-network scan, and a CT scan was billed at $3,300, but a fair market price is about $600. And so that's where it really pays.
1: Hold on a second. Stop the train. That is a significant difference. And I'm thinking, if you're like a family that lives on a budget, and your breadwinner is the one that needs that scan done, that can make or break you for a couple of months as a family.
2: Absolutely. So knowing ahead of time, you know, what hospital it would be in network, knowing ahead of time that you have a qualified agent to call to ask questions, that you don't have to call an insurance company and be on hold for 15 minutes to get transferred around, has been a real blessing for us to be able to help people to navigate, because again, it's very confusing, a lot of price disparity. Really, unless you're in the business every day like we are, most people would have a hard time getting the very best value for their healthcare.
1: Another area of concern that a lot of people ask about is drug pricing. And we've seen both the Bush administration and the Trump administration try to make progress on how to get the cost of medications more affordable. But have those efforts been successful? Do insurance plans reflect that? What's your best solution for people that are saying, hey, I'm getting older, I've got more medications than I've ever had before, and I really do need to find a solution for this?
2: Yeah, the main wins have been for Medicare beneficiaries that are 65 or older that are on government Medicare. A couple of years ago, they finally put a max out of pocket on the Part D prescription drug plans at $2,000 a year for seniors, which was great news for people that were spending $6,000 or $8,000 out of their own pocket. But the people really suffering are in the under 65 market, particularly people that do not get employer from an insurance company, so from a group insurance. So self-employed people, entrepreneurs, people that just have to provide their own insurance. And that's where we can help them with mail order options, help them discover different ways to save money on things that otherwise would be just out of the budget completely.
1: How do some of those options work, just practically speaking?
2: Well, one of my favorite tricks so far has been to look at Canadian-based mail order pharmacy, because in Canada, they don't have the same patent protections that they do in the U.S., and so there'd be many cases where there would be a low-cost a generic alternative available. Now, you know, don't get me wrong, that you can't do this with controlled substances or refrigerated, you know, insulin or things like that. But for the vast majority of, you know, expensive drugs in the U.S., if you look hard enough, you can generally find something that you can order and, you know, takes 10 days to get to your home, but it may save you 80% off the cost of that. And another thing is just asking your doctor for alternative drugs. Some drugs have a combination of two ingredients, and they're very expensive, where the doctor could prescribe two separate pills.
1: I know that the issue of compound pharmacies is becoming actually a little bit of an issue with the Health and Human Services division. They want to make pharmacies more accessible to people every day, and so sometimes compound pharmacies that, you know, may add vitamin supplements or some other things to those drugs have a benefit. Do major health plans, do the health plans you offer, do they work in combination with all forms of pharmacy?
2: Yeah, generally speaking, both the ACA and the non-ACA options do not cover, unfortunately, compounded drugs at this point. I know there's been a push to expand coverage to that. So unless it's in a tablet or caplet, you know, chances are it's going to be very difficult to get any type of, you know, true insurance coverage for any compounded medications.
1: But it's something that they can work on, because I think that will help people as well. What about vision and dental? My wife she's always asking, what about vision and dental? A lot of people want to see that as part of the overall picture for what they need.
2: Yeah, so most vision and dental items are not included in a typical health plan, but we have a wide array of 15 or so carriers. And a person could say, hey, I want vision and not dental for my family, or I want both, or just a dental only. And so all these plans cover the basic stuff like checkups and the big stuff like root canals, you know, of course, eye exams, glasses, contacts. But there's a wide pricing disparity and some big network differences between these various dental and vision plans. So it pays to have an experienced agent to help you to make sure you end up with the right plan that will work for your provider.
1: Yeah, that's the key, I think, here, folks, is that you have to talk to Vic and his people so that they can help craft exactly what you need for exactly the best option, for exactly the best price. And Vic Pritchard, I appreciate all that you're doing. I hope that you help a lot of my listeners as much as you've helped me. I'm really, truly grateful. And again, his cell phone number is 817-449-5557, 817-449-5557. DFW Direct Insurance is the name of the company, and you can go to dfwdirectinsurance.com for more info there. Again, the number, 817-449-5557. Vic Pritchard, thank you for all that you're doing.
2: Thank you, Kevin. Great to be on.
1: Kevin McCullough coming back from New York. Don't go away.
0: Stick around for more of That Kevin next.
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1: Most Americans think of Abraham Lincoln and they think of the Civil War or the Emancipation. But in 1862, he signed another hugely significant piece of legislation, the Homestead Act. It offered eligible Americans up to 160 acres of land, not as a prize for the powerful, but as an opportunity for ordinary families willing to live on it, work it, and build something lasting. Why did it matter? Because Lincoln understood that freedom was not merely the absence of tyranny. Rather, freedom required responsibility, labor, stewardship, and moral courage. A free people must be given room to build, but they also must be willing to cultivate what they have been given. That still matters today. Liberty without responsibility decays. Opportunity without character collapses. Lincoln's lesson is clear. A nation stays free when its people remain willing to work, build, and steward freedom under God.
10: 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It's That Kevin Show.
1: So glad you're with us. Welcome back. It's That Kevin Show, thatkevinshow.com. My good friends at the Bible League, and I do consider them good friends, we are doing all that we can to put the copy of God's Word into the hands of those who desperately want it but cannot get it. And we get to answer that prayer today, basically. We get to be an answer to prayer. And the truth is, Michael, there are people praying to receive a copy of Scripture all over the world right now. You know of some.
11: Well, you know, all of these people that we've talked about in our time together, Kevin, the spots you hear from time to time on this station, right? These are people that have come to saving faith. Without a doubt, their hearts are full, right? They're members of our spiritual family, but their hands are empty. They're waiting to be filled. And let me mention three of those praying for Bibles right now. Rohan is a former Hindu in the country of India. When he became a believer, he was beaten for his faith, but he's praying for a Bible in the Hindi language. He is in Bangalore, India. Jarar is a former witch doctor on the continent of Africa in the country of Ethiopia. He's now a Jesus follower praying for a Bible. And then another one for you is Luis in the country of Ecuador, reached by a pastor we talked about at the front end of the hour, a man by the name of Carlo. He is a former crime boss, this man, Luis. Was part of the drug cartel. Kevin, now he is a member of our spiritual family praying for a Bible in the ancient Quechua language. Tell me that God is not at work in his world through his word. And let me say thanks to people like Barbara of Brooklyn. She said, I'm in at 13 Bibles. Lyle of New York City said, Michael, Kevin, count me in. I want to be a part of this at that $150 level, a gift of 30 Bibles today. And Kevin, that's how it gets done. And, you know, we've shared a lot of needs this hour. I know it's been, what, 50 Bibles here, 1,000 Bibles there. But I also want you to hear of just somebody who talks about the reaction. What's actually happening, the outcome when you give that Bible today. This is Pastor Abel, and he is on the continent of Africa.
12: Thank you very much for supporting Bible League. Can you give to this ministry? You are touching life. I've seen people being changed by reading the Scripture. There are those who have been looking for the Scripture for a number of years. Buying a Bible, giving a Bible to somebody is the greatest gift you can give somebody in life.
11: Yeah, the Bible's the greatest gift. And again, Kevin, it's been a joy for me to come and be with you today to share what God is doing in his world. You know, Paul says in Galatians 6, bear one another's burdens and thus fulfill the law of Christ. And that's what we're doing with this kingdom work today, fulfilling the law of Christ, bearing those burdens, and again, putting the joy of God's word into empty, waiting hands all over the world.
1: That's what we want to see happen. And friend, it can, very simply, if we just each do what we can. If you're able today to sit down and say, okay, I'm going to look at my budget for this month, where can I carve out a few dollars? Where can I do what's necessary to supply what my family needs and so forth? But beyond that, be able to say, okay, now I have from this amount, this is what I can do to give Bibles to those who don't have them but desperately want them. What would that be? Just take that number, whatever it is, divided by five. That's the number of Bibles that you're going to be able to give. And then if you give that gift, multiply that number that number of Bibles by the number 12, and that's how many people you will actually impact through your gift. Because for every Bible that's given, there's about 12 people that come to faith because of that, and that's what Bible League has traced now for more than 88 years in ministry. And to be really like brass tacks honest, that's why we do it. We want people to know Jesus. We want people to know his love, to know the heart he has for them, to know the mission that he has for them, to know the purpose that he brings them. That's the heartbeat of everything we do related to Bible League, is that more people would come to know him, and that in the process of knowing him, they end up changing the world around them. They tell more people about him. 1-800-YES-WORD, 1-800-YES-WORD. 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

0: Hello, and welcome to In the Word, a ministry of Calvary Chapel of Orlando. We hope that God speaks to you today as we continue our study verse by verse, chapter by chapter through the Bible with Senior Pastor Will Ramirez. Today, as we continue our study in the book of Luke, Jesus has a busy day healing a demon-possessed man, Peter's mother-in-law, and a whole bunch of other people in the town of Capernaum. We'll pick it up in Luke chapter 4, verse 33. Once again, that's Luke chapter 4, verse 33.
1: Luke 4, Isaiah 14, and 1 Corinthians 10. Luke 4, Isaiah 14, and 1 Corinthians 10. Now, Luke is writing to us to show us that our faith is reliable. He has interviewed people. He has gotten multiple sources before writing things down because he wanted to give us a reliable account of Jesus's life and his ministry, what he did, and so that we would know our faith is on solid ground. And so he's at the point now where Jesus has begun his ministry. Jesus has been ministering for a year and a half. He has now made Capernaum his home base, the city of Capernaum there on the northern shores of Galilee. He's now a regular teacher in the synagogue there at Capernaum, their services. But things have changed a bit in his ministry. Jesus announced that he was the Messiah at Nazareth. He said, "This day is the scripture fulfilled in your hearing." And that draws a line in the sand. You either believe that or you don't. I mean, there's no middle ground for that. And of course, the reaction to the people of Nazareth was they rejected it. They said, "Oh, this is our town. Fix it guy for years. We knew his family. We know his brothers and sisters. That guy can't be the Messiah." And so they rejected it. And you know, the enemy is happy anytime a person hears the word of God, but finds a reason to ignore it. And so the enemy forces now, they're going to change their strategy. They're going to seek to get people to turn on Jesus by making his identity common knowledge, by blurting out and saying, this is the Messiah, because it knows that people will have maybe take issue with that. And so as we see the Lord deal with this new strategy, you know, maybe see the compassion, humility, and power of our Lord to save us from all of our troubles. So Luke 4, we'll read verses 31 and 32. Our study will begin in 33. And he came down to Capernaum, verse 31 of Luke 4, a city of Galilee, and he taught them on the Sabbath days. And they were astonished at his doctrine, his teaching, for his word, his sermon, his message was with power. Well, verse 33 says, at one of these times when he was in the synagogue teaching, there was a man which had a spirit of an unclean devil and cried out with a loud voice, saying, "Let us alone. What have we to do with thee, thou Jesus of Nazareth? Are you come to destroy us? I know thee who thou art, the Holy One of God." Jesus rebuked him, saying, "Hold your peace and come out of him." When the devil had thrown him in the midst, he came out of him and hurt him not. And they were all amazed and spake amongst themselves, saying, "What a word is this?" In the synagogue, there was a man who had a spirit of an unclean devil, and he cried out with a loud voice, saying, "Let us alone." The word there to cry out means to shout or scream, with the implication that the sound of his voice is not pleasant. He's not squeaking this out. I mean, it's a blood-curdling scream. The phrase, "let us alone," is just one word in the Greek, and it actually translates to this. That's what it means. It's just two letters, A-I. And that's what it is. So this guy, you know, he's there, and all of a sudden Jesus is teaching. And you know how Isaiah said to that? And all of a sudden this guy goes, "What am I to do with you, Jesus of Nazareth? I know who you are. You're the Holy One of God." That creates a little bit of a distraction. That phrase, "What have I to do with you," means we have nothing in common with you. You're the enemy. Now, I don't know what this man did to invite the demon to come in, but his words make it clear that he's joined this demon's rebellion against God and God's ways. He's opposed to God. He's not a believer. And here this guy is saying, "You know what? You're my enemy. I know who you are. You're the Holy One of God." But note in between there, he says, "Are you come to destroy us?" Why does this man say, "You're opposite to me, Jesus"? Well, it's because he thinks Jesus is here to fight him. He thinks Jesus is here to destroy him. See, the demon inside of him knows exactly who Jesus is. And so the demon tells him, he says, "This is the Son of God, man." He says, "I know who you are." And there's two words in the New Testament for knowledge. One refers to a head knowledge. The other one refers to a heart knowledge. I've known my wife for over 27 years, longer than that, almost 30 years, right? Wow. She still likes me. But I have experiential knowledge with her. I have a relationship with her. I don't have head knowledge. I mean, I have some head knowledge, but the idea is it's all by experience. This guy doesn't know Jesus. He doesn't know the Lord, but he's got a head knowledge about Jesus from this demon. I know who you are. I've got a head knowledge of you, that you're the Holy One of God. You're not just a man. The word phrase Holy One there, it means to be divine in contrast to human. This demon told him the Son of God was here, and buddy, he's here to destroy you. He's here to destroy you. Now, this demon had every reason to be afraid of Jesus. In James chapter 2, verse 19, when he was given his teaching on faith without works is dead, he explains, he goes, you say you have faith, well, that's great. The demons believe. But then he adds a little phrase, and they tremble. They tremble. Now, they have every reason to tremble, because when Jesus comes around, they're going to be in trouble, right? They know that. But this man only need tremble. This man only need fear judgment if he persisted in his rebellion against God. God wasn't there to destroy him, and yet that's what the demon had told him. The demon had told him, you're toast, dude. That's the Son of God over there. You know what he does to sinners? He's judge, jury, and executioner. And isn't that what the enemy does to us? He brings fear of Jesus when Jesus is there to teach or to heal or to save. And the enemy says, nuh-uh, not you, not you. You know what you've done. You know what you've been like. You know where you've been. Not you. He's here for you for a different reason, to wreck you. Jesus wasn't there to destroy this man at all, just the demon. Verse 35, and Jesus rebuked him, saying, hold your peace and come out of him. I love the word there, rebuke. It means to express strong disapproval. That's what it means. He looked over at me, goes, I'm not happy with the way this is going. You're going to stop now. The man and the demon influencing him had done the exact opposite thing that Jesus wanted in this service. Jesus didn't want everyone on a Messiah's here to judge the world trip. He didn't want that bandwagon to start, because people are ready to jump on that one. People are ready to jump on it today. Get rid of everybody, right? Everybody except us. But that's not the Lord's heart. Jesus said, I didn't come to destroy. I came to seek and save that which was lost. He came to rescue. And so he didn't want this idea starting. He wanted to teach them about salvation from sin. So Jesus says, you are so far off, buddy. I'm not here to destroy anybody. And so he says, I'm putting an end to this interruption. He says, hold your peace, which in our modern vernacular means shut up. Be quiet, be muzzled, be gagged, and come out of him. I'm done with you. And when the devil had thrown him in the midst, the word there, thrown, means to experience convulsions. You know, I don't know why, I'll call it an exorcism. I don't know what else to call it, but I don't know why it caused convulsions. I do know that when angels interact with human beings, it takes a physical and emotional toll on them. Daniel was sick for 3 weeks after interacting with a faithful angel, a good one who had been brought to him. I mean, he was sick. He couldn't get out of bed for 3 weeks. So this is not a surprising reaction, as Jesus is telling this thing to leave, that it takes a physical and emotional toll on the guy, is the convulsions. But what I love here is note the ending point. Luke's a doctor. He's thinking about this situation. He's going, this guy's got a demonic influence inside of him, possessing him. And he comes out pretty violently. And how'd the guy, did he break an arm? Is he okay? And the guy, person he's interviewing, says, no, man, dude was fine. After he kind of stopped shaking, he got up and went back and sat down. Jesus was in control the whole time. Despite the trauma, Jesus didn't let the demon hurt this man. He's in full control. And his love for this man was strong despite the unholy interruption, that he didn't allow harm to come to him. Now, what is interesting about this story is we don't know if the man ever came to faith. We don't. And I think it's open-ended for us, because I think the Lord challenges us. He's like, I want to do a work in your life. And you may even be able to look back at your life and you can see things that where God's been real. He's made himself known. But you know, if you don't respond to that, that's on you. You know, the Lord, he doesn't tell us what happened, because that choice is laid before every single one of us too. Maybe he didn't save us from a demon, but certainly the Lord has revealed himself to us in clear ways. Now, as you can imagine, this had quite an impact on everybody who was there and saw it. The synagogue in Capernaum is quite large. They said that thousands of people could fit into it. I've been to it. When we went to Israel, we go there in Capernaum. I don't know if thousands could fit into it, but it is a large building. And it had windows and pillars in the side, so I imagine people could have been gathered around. But people saw it. A lot of people saw it. And it says in verse 36, they were all amazed. Literally means amazement fell upon everyone. The word amazement means wonder mingled with a bit of fear. When you see God do things like that, there is a little bit of that reverence that's inside of you because you're kind of aware of your own self. You think, I don't know if I have a demon, but I wasn't very kind to my wife last night, and I wonder if he's going to get me today. I often would come to church like that. I'd be like, oh man, I don't know. I know. I don't know what the pastor's going to preach on, but I know the Holy Spirit's real, and he knows everything going on inside my heart. And sure enough, the Lord would deal with me so many times. He'd bust me. I'd be like, nobody knew. How did a preacher know? I have people come back and they'll say that to me. They go, how did you know? And I go, what do you mean? So, well, you talked about me today. So I didn't know about you today. But the one who knows everything did. He said they were all amazed and they spoke amongst themselves saying, what a word this is. We've never seen or heard something like this before. Why? For with authority and power, he commands the unclean spirits and they come out. But it was clear to them that God had given Jesus the right and the ability to do things and nobody else could. That's what that word authority and power means. Authority refers to the right to act, jurisdiction. Jesus had been given jurisdiction to deal with these guys. He'd been given that authority, the right to act, and then the power to do it. That's what the word power means, the dunamis. He'd been given the supernatural ability to do what he intended to do. That's not something that anybody else had. And so that shook folks up a bit. Jesus was turning out to be more than just an awesome rabbi. So he becomes the talk of the town even more. And the fame of him went out into every place of the country round about. Will Ramirez can't tell demons what to do. Will Ramirez can't teach the Bible in a way that will change lives. Will Ramirez can't heal a person's illness. Neither can any other human being. But when Jesus is exercising his authority and power through you or me, nothing's impossible. Not cancer, not that thing that's held, that addiction that's held that person you love and that's held them in bondage for years and years. Nothing. Nothing's impossible for God. When he wants to do something, and the cool part is when Jesus is doing those types of things in people's lives, guess whose fame spreads? Calvary Chapel Orlando's? Nope. Jesus' fame. I always know when the Holy Spirit's working because everybody's talking about Jesus. That's how I know when the Holy Spirit's working. That's how I know when God's really doing the miraculous. People are talking about Jesus. People are getting saved. People's lives are changing because they've had a true, real encounter with the living God. Not with some man. I always chuckle when people call me. I have a pastor friend of mine. He always calls me Bishop Ramirez on the phone just to annoy me. So, you know, I hate that. He goes, yeah, I know. We're just people filled with God's Spirit. Therefore, doing the impossible. Now, clearly Jesus isn't going to get any more teaching done with all the chatter. So he heads back to the place he's been staying at in Capernaum. He's staying at Peter's house. He arose, verse 38, out of the synagogue, and he entered into Simon's house. And Simon's wife's mother was taken with a great fever, and Peter let her die. No, Peter loved his mother-in-law. Good man. Patient man. Even lived with his mother-in-law and still asked Jesus to pray for her. And they besought him for her. Now, a couple things. Peter, James, John, Philip, Nathaniel are all already following Jesus at this point, already his disciples, probably in the synagogue, probably had seen this happen, this thing where he cast out the demon. At this point, Jesus, we know he's healed the centurion servant. He has healed a leper at this point we know of. So Jesus has done the miraculous before, but not on a large scale yet. But there's reason to think, well, man, if he can get the demons out, I mean, he can probably help mom. And so when Jesus comes home, because that's where he's staying with Peter and his family. And when he finds out that when they come home, they find out she was taken with a great fever. Ancient physicians distinguish fevers into great or small. So the idea is this was a great fever. It means it was a serious illness, a serious concern. That she was taken with it means they were trying to bring the fever down and it wasn't coming down. Everything they had tried had failed. And so they besought him. They requested that he could do something about her situation. And I love Jesus. He comes and he stands over her. That's a physician's term that Luke uses here. And like the idea of bedside. I think Matthew tells us he took her hand. He took her hand. He provided that comfort to her before he did anything else. And then he said, it says he rebuked the fever and it left her. And immediately she got up and ministered unto them. She served him dinner. So It's interesting, again, this word rebuke means to express strong disapproval. Jesus says, this is not part of my plan. When he got home, she had the fever, but it was not part of his plan for it to rage like it had. And so that means nothing could keep it where it was. It had to go away. When he said, that's not part of my plan, get out of here. I am not in approval of this. The fever left immediately. Now, that is very comforting because it shows that there are times that we could experience illness, even something that's just like a bad fever that the Lord can heal us from. But there's also comfort in this. There's comfort in the fact that if you've asked Jesus to heal you of an illness, but it remains, well, then it's because it doesn't meet with his disapproval yet. He's got reasons for why it's still there. You know, we see that Paul left one of his companions sick at Miletus. Paul, why didn't he heal the guy before he left? Well, there's some other purpose or plan that God had. And God does that sometimes. Now, you might be thinking, well, Jesus, why would he ever allow or why would he ever approve of someone suffering or being in sickness? Well, to be frank with you, that's a topic for a whole month of Sundays, not the next 9 minutes. But suffice it to say, 1 Peter 4:19 makes it very clear that there is a suffering according to the will of God. It says in 1 Peter 4:19, it says, wherefore let them that suffer according to the will of God. That's what we said here. If Jesus is not in approval of it, it's got to go. But there is a suffering that's according to the will of God. And if you're there, then you need to commit the keeping of your soul to him in well-doing as unto a faithful creator. So if you've been praying and the Lord said, no, not yet, then you just have to commit yourself to your creator that knows you, that loves you, and that he's faithful and that he has purposes and reasons for why you're going through this difficult time right now. But if it's not his will, then trust him for healing. Now, when she gets healed and she's up serving dinner already, as you can imagine, news of this spreads too. And the result is really the first full scale time where Jesus heals a bunch of people. Verse 40. Now that when the sun was setting, and at this point in time, nobody walked around town after sundown. You just didn't do it. But these folks suddenly had a hope where there'd been no hope before. If Jesus helped Peter's mother-in-law, maybe he could help my loved one. And so when the sun was setting, all that had any sick with various kinds of diseases, they brought them unto him, and he laid his hands on every one of them. And how many did he heal? All of them. Every one of them. Not a single person left that was sick, left sick. They all left whole and healed. Now, the Bible lists times where Jesus didn't do healings or miracles, but it was in places where the people rejected his teaching. Now, don't listen to a teaching that's out there that someone tells you and goes, well, God can't heal you because of your unbelief. Now, you have not because you ask not. And I think a lot of times we just don't even ask the Lord, and that's why we don't receive a supernatural work in our lives. I get that. But if you're asking God, it's not like you've got to like strain and be like, I believe, you know. And if you don't get, you know, strong enough in your I believe that God won't heal you because you're just not good enough. That's a legalistic trip that God never puts on any of us, okay? I always laugh because the pastors you say, you know, well, you don't have enough faith to be healed. Really? The Bible says it's the prayer of faith that saves the sick. Apparently the one that have enough faith is you. So putting a guilt trip upon them. I always think it's so easy for the guy standing over here to just always have us out. Well, Jesus will heal everybody no matter what. You should never be sick. If you're sick, you're out of the will of God. And then they blame them and say, well, my out because I couldn't heal you is because you don't have enough faith. It's very convenient. Jesus didn't heal in certain places because of their unbelief. Not unbelief in the healings, it's the unbelief in him. Not believing in who he was, not believing in what he was teaching, not receiving the word of God. In other words, because they didn't want who he was. They didn't bring their sick or their demon-possessed to him for help because they didn't believe who he was. But whenever, ever anyone was brought to Jesus for help, the scriptures are clear, every single time he healed them all. He rescued, delivered them all. Now, what does that communicate? Well, that communicates that Jesus' desire is to help those who are hurting. I mean, that's what it communicates. Then when he sees someone who's hurting, he wants to help. I've got kids. Most of them are grown. So, you know, if the grown ones come crying, I kind of be like, all right, man, suck it up. But even then, you know, even then they come in and, you know, got in a fight with your friend or something like that, you know, and they're kind of heartbroken. I still hold them. I don't look at them and go, come on, you're 16 or you're 20 or you're whatever. Suck it up. I still hold them. I still comfort them. And even my little guys come in and, you know, they poke their head. You know how the kids do it. They poke their head through the door. And they're doing it just to be noticed, but not to create a distraction because then they might get in trouble. But just enough to be noticed. And of course, your first thought is, Mom, it's come here, Mom. You know, first thought is, Dad, is you're 2 hours past your bedtime. What are you doing? You're not three. But then you see the little crocodile tear go down the cheek. Usually no mom will take them, but they're looking at me. Do I have permission to come into the bed? You know? And I look over and you see him sniffling. Like, come on. What happened? I had a bad dream. Then you hold him. And you speak words of comfort to him. And you pray for him. You make him laugh again. Remind him that the purple crocodile under the bed can't hurt him. And you go and carry him back to bed and pray with him again. Why? Because you have compassion on them. They're your kid. You love them. You want to make the tears go away. Don't you think his heart breaks for you when he sees you experiencing pain? And you poke your head in the door and you go, I know I should just trust you with this, but I'm hurting, Lord. Don't you think his heart goes out to you? Don't you think he wants to help? Don't you think his compassion is stirred up as a dad, the perfect dad? Don't you think he wants to stop the pain the enemy is causing to your loved ones who are gripped by the enemy's power? In Psalm 103, verse 13, it says, as a father pities his son, so the Lord pities us. He has compassion upon us. He knows our frame. He knows we're just dust. And so Jesus heals them all every time people are brought to him. Even so much, verse 41, demons also came out of many, crying out and saying, you are Christ, the Son of God. And he rebuking them, suffered them to not speak. For they knew that he was the Messiah. They had their little plan trying to interrupt, you know, all the miracles Jesus was doing. He's like, shut up, come out. Setting people free. Well, it was a long night. Longest night probably Jesus had had up to this point in his ministry. And so when it was the morning, when it was day, he departed and went into a desert place, an uninhabited area. There's lots of beautiful places around the Sea of Galilee to relax and quiet. My guess is he was spending time with his father to know what the next step was, but whatever the reason, he's out by himself. Jesus doesn't remain alone for long. For it says the people sought him in the morning and they came to him and they stayed him. They tried to restrain him or control him or prevent him that he should not depart from them. In other words, Jesus had made it clear that he was leaving. He was going somewhere else. But Jesus couldn't stay and just be the spiritual town fix-it guy of Capernaum. Others needed help too. And so he said unto them, I must preach the kingdom of God to other cities also. For therefore, that's why I'm sent. You know, I could stay here in Capernaum and I could have compassion upon every single person who ever stubs their toe. I can do all that. And I would do all that if I stayed there. But I didn't come to be the town healer. I came to preach the gospel. This is the same word that he used when he was announcing that he was the Messiah in Nazareth. It means to announce the good news. He was there to preach the good news of salvation from sin to those who knew they needed it. And everybody needed to hear that. Though Jesus in his compassion healed many, that is not why he came and became a man. He came to announce the awesome offer of salvation from sin and to teach it to everybody. And so he left them and he preached in the synagogues of Galilee. He left them to share that message in all the other synagogues around the sea there. And so that brings us to an end of chapter 4. But you know, just as Jesus wasn't there to destroy that man who was opposed to God and was possessed by a demon, in the same way, Jesus isn't here to destroy anybody today. And Jesus is here to save. In the Bible, we talked about how he said he was here to announce that season of grace, that indefinite period where God is extending his grace to anybody who will receive it. And the Lord is doing that today. We're in that season of grace, that period of grace right now. Now, the truth is, I don't know how long that season will last. He is coming back. And when he comes back, it will be to judge the world in righteousness. Those are his words, not mine. And then the season of grace will end. So today is the day of salvation. Today is the day to give your life to the Lord. Today is the day to receive his grace. Won't you receive it? Let's pray. Lord, you know everybody out here today where they're at with you. The Bible says you are going to judge the world in righteousness, Lord, and you're not willing that any should perish, but that all should have eternal life. Well, Lord, our desire is to follow you. You might have your way. In Jesus' name, amen.
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4: 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For decades, America's leaders have affirmed the U.S.-Israel relationship, recognizing Israel's right to security, its enduring future, its place among America's closest allies, and Jerusalem's unique role in Jewish history. Israel remains the Middle East's only democracy, yet its people continue to face threats from Iran and its proxies. Families still run to bomb shelters, children still hear warning sirens, and Holocaust survivors still face fear during rocket attacks. And still, the bond between America and Israel endures. 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
6: Most Americans think of Abraham Lincoln and they think of the Civil War or the Emancipation. But in 1862, he signed another hugely significant piece of legislation, the Homestead Act. It offered eligible Americans up to 160 acres of land, not as a prize for the powerful, but as an opportunity for ordinary families willing to live on it, work it, and build something lasting. Why did it matter? Because Lincoln understood that freedom was not merely the absence of tyranny. Rather, freedom required responsibility, labor, stewardship, and moral courage. A free people must be given room to build, but they also must be willing to cultivate what they have been given. That still matters today. Liberty without responsibility decays. Opportunity without character collapses. Lincoln's lesson is clear. A nation stays free when its people remain willing to work, build, and steward freedom under God.
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Welcome to Through the Bible. However you're joining us, maybe on a walk, in the car, or sitting quietly with your coffee, we're glad you're here. And we're in Matthew chapter 5 studying the Sermon on the Mount, and Dr. J. Vernon McGee is helping us clear away some common misunderstandings about this familiar passage. Now, these chapters may sound simple, but as we travel the pages together, we're going to see that the focus isn't really on us, it's on God. As Dr. McGee reminds us, our motivation in this lost world is to bring glory to God.

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2: That is a remarkable letter.
3: Well, praise God for once again fulfilling his promise that those who seek him find him when they search for him with all their hearts. Let's pray for each other as we study together. Heavenly Father, thank you that your word is alive and for piercing our hearts with your truth. And thank you, Lord, for receiving us as we seek you. In Jesus' name, amen. Here's Dr. J. Vernon McGee with our study of Matthew 5 on Through the Bible.
2: Now today, our study brings us back here to the fifth chapter of Matthew, and we're not very far along. We just got down through the fifth verse, but I must increase the tempo just a little to keep up with our program that we must follow in this five-year program. But this is such an important section and so misunderstood and abused, and I actually feel like that it has become hurtful and harmful to many people. It's given them a religion that keeps them from Christ, when in reality the Sermon on the Mount ought to bring us to the Lord Jesus. Now, I trust you have our notes and outlines. They're available, and all you'd have to do is write in and ask for your copy if you do not have them. Now, we put in today here again at the Beatitudes. And last time, we took this Beatitude, closed with it, "Blessed are the meek, for they shall inherit the earth." Now, that is one that certainly has been misunderstood. Meekness is something that you and I cannot produce. It's not by self-effort, but by spirit effort. We are told today that only the Holy Spirit can produce in the heart of a yielded Christian meekness. The Christian who's learned the secret of producing the fruit of the Holy Spirit can turn here to the Beatitudes and read, "Blessed are the meek, for they shall inherit the earth," and see the rewards of meekness. Paul says in 1 Corinthians 6:2, "Do ye not know that the saints shall judge the world?" We are joint heirs with Christ. Now, the Beatitudes present goals that the child of God shall want to realize in his life, but he can't do it on his own. Probably heard the old cliche today, the man who said, "I have a message that I give. The title of it is Meekness and How I Attained It." And he said, "I haven't given the message yet," but he said, "just as soon as I get an audience big enough, I'm going to give that message." Well, I have a notion that he's rather lost his meekness, don't you think? Because the very minute that you and I attain to it in our own effort, we're just a little proud. Now it goes meekness. Well, this is a fruit of the Spirit. Now, we're told, verse 6, "Blessed are they which do hunger and thirst after righteousness, for they shall be filled." But what about the natural man? Does he hunger and thirst for righteousness? Not the ones I meet. The natural man, Paul says, receiveth not the things of the Spirit of God, for they are foolishness unto him, neither can he know them, for they are spiritually discerned. This is one that has found that Christ is his righteousness, that he's been made unto us righteousness, and that our righteousness is in him. "Blessed are the merciful, for they shall obtain mercy." Now, this is one that is quite interesting and so misunderstood today. This is not the condition on which we obtain mercy. Listen to Paul in Titus 3:5, "Not by works of righteousness which we've done, but according to his mercy he saved us by the washing of regeneration and renewing of the Holy Spirit." And we should be merciful because we have obtained mercy. "But ye are a chosen generation, a royal priesthood, a holy nation, peculiar people, that ye should show forth the praises of him who hath called you out of darkness into his marvelous light, which in time past were not a people, but are now the people of God, which had not obtained mercy, but now have obtained mercy." By the way, that's 1 Peter, the

0: second chapter, verses 9 and 10. So that here you have a condition. And notice the next one, verse 8. Blessed are the pure in heart, for they shall see God. Now, any honest man knows today his heart is not pure. How can the heart of man, which is desperately wicked, be made clean? Lord Jesus said, you're clean through the word which I've spoken unto. And it's by the washing of regeneration that we are made clean today. Only the blood of Christ can cleanse us from all sin. Now, you will notice verse 9, blessed are the peacemakers, for they shall be called the children of God. Well, would you like to name one peacemaker in the world right now? There's no one today that can make peace. Christ alone is the great peacemaker, and he's made peace by his blood between a righteous God and an unrighteous sinner. And being justified by faith, we have peace with God through our Lord Jesus Christ. And then in verse 10, blessed are they which are persecuted for righteousness' sake, for theirs is the kingdom of heaven. Now, the application of this beatitude today and to the remnant of Israel in the great tribulation is easy to see. But can it apply to the kingdom that's to be established? Will not all evil be removed? I think many scriptures show that in the millennial kingdom, there will still be evil in the world because it's a time of testing. And the outbreak of rebellion reveals that evil was prevalent during the millennium. Now, we come here to verse 13. Ye are the salt of the earth. But if the salt have lost its savor, wherewith shall it be salted? It is thenceforth good for nothing but to be cast out and be trodden under foot of man. You're the salt of the earth. Now, Paul says that of believers. And the Lord Jesus says that again, that we're salt and also light. But God's people in any age, under any condition, are both salt and light in the world. The interesting thing here is the way the Scots translate this word savor. And I like their word much better. They translate it by the very expressive word, tang. If the salt have lost its tang. The problem today is that most church members, they've not only lost their tang as salt, but as pepper, they've lost their pep also. We've got very few salt and pepper Christians today. You're the salt of the earth. Salt doesn't keep fermentation and that type of thing from taking place, but it sure will arrest it. And you and I ought to be salt in the earth. We ought to have a good influence in the world today. And then he says, you're the light of the world. And certainly in the kingdom, the believers are going to be the light of the world. And this is a tremendous principle, therefore, for us. A city that's set on a hill cannot be hid. We need to be today a light in the world, in your neighborhood, or wherever you move. The Word of God is light. We haven't any light within ourselves. It's to give out the Word of God in some way or another. Now, it doesn't mean that all of us are to spout it off all the time, but it's very easy for you to cultivate some person and very quietly or someday hand them a book or say, why don't you hand them a radio card and tell them to go through the Bible with us? There are many ways that you can be light in the world, you see, and we are to give light. Now he says, let your light so shine before men that they may see your good works and glorify your Father which is in heaven. There are those of the liberal persuasion that have spoken of the Sermon on the Mount being anthropocentric. That's their term. And that it's not theocentric. Now, very candidly, those two words are very simple in a way. Anthropocentric means it's man-centered. And what they're trying to say is this is for mankind and blah, blah, blah, along that line. But honestly, the Sermon on the Mount is not anthropocentric. It's not man-centered. It is theocentric. Listen to this. Let your light so shine before men that they may see your good works and glorify you and pat you on the back and give you a gold medal and a loving cup. Is that what it says? No, you and I are to let our light so shine in this world, that they may glorify your Father which is in heaven. It's God-centered. During the millennium, during the kingdom here on the earth, everything that's done and said is God-centered. And in this lost world today, you and I should have as our motivation that what we do is to bring glory to God. And I think that is something every Christian should consider very seriously. Now he says here, think not that I'm come to destroy the law or the prophets. I'm not come to destroy, but to fulfill. Now remember that part of the law was the ceremonial law, and he was the sacrifice for the sins of the world. And he came not to destroy the law or the prophets. He came to fulfill all. Now, how did he fulfill the law? Well, he was the fulfillment of it, and in that he kept it. And that which it set before man, he was able to attain, and he's able to make over to me his righteousness. But now notice, God's standards haven't changed. It just means that today you and I can't attain them in our own strength, and we need help. We need a Savior. We do need mercy. We obtain mercy when we come to Christ. Now, will you notice verse 18? For verily I say unto you, till heaven and earth pass, one jot or one tittle shall in no wise pass from the law till all be fulfilled. Now, I hope you don't interpret what I'm saying, that I'm saying today that you can break the law. I'm not saying that. Fact of the matter is, it's still a standard. And it reveals to me that I don't measure up to God. Therefore, it brings me to the cross of Christ. And in so doing, I carry out what our Lord said, that he fulfilled the law. That's the only way I can fulfill it. It's my standard, but I can't measure up to it. Whosoever therefore shall break one of the least commandments and shall teach men so, he shall be called least in the kingdom of heaven. You can't break the commandments and get by with it. Of course you can. But let me see you keep it in your own strength, but you can come to him for salvation and for power and strength. Whosoever shall do and teach them the same shall be called great in the kingdom of heaven. For I say unto you, now notice this, this is very important to see right here. The Pharisees had a high degree of righteousness according to the law, but that wasn't acceptable. How are you and I going to surpass it? Listen to him. For I say unto you that except your righteousness shall exceed the righteousness of the scribes and Pharisees, ye shall in no case enter the kingdom of heaven. We're going to need him. Listen to him. Ye have heard that it was said by them of old time, thou shalt not kill. Now he takes two of the commandments. Here's one of them. And whosoever shall kill shall be in danger of the judgment. But I say unto you that whosoever is angry with his brother without a cause shall be in danger of the judgment. And whosoever shall say to his brother, Raca, shall be in danger of the council. But whosoever shall say, thou fool, shall be in danger of hell fire. That's a tremendous statement. That means that if you're angry with your brother, you're a murderer. You want to qualify? You think you keep the law today? My friend, we need a Savior today. You can't break the law and get by with it. You can't say the Sermon on the Mount's my religion and then break every bit of it, friends, and still mouth the fact that you're religion. May I say to you, God has lifted it now, the Lord Jesus, to the very nth degree. And if you can't measure up, you're going to need a Savior. I'll tell you that. Now, if that didn't get you, this one will. He moves on down now, and I'll move down here to it. He says, verily, I say unto thee, verse 26. You see, he's lifting his teaching above Moses. He's lifting himself to the position as the lawgiver now, and the interpreter too, by the way. Verily, I say unto thee, thou shalt by no means come out thence till thou hast paid the utmost farthing. Ye have heard that it was said by them of old time, thou shalt not commit adultery. But I say unto you that whosoever looketh on a woman to lust after her hath committed adultery with her already in his heart. How about that one? I had a man that came down to me one time. I've made for years the statement, no one has ever kept the law. And I still make it. I make it right now. There's not a person listening to me right now that has kept the law. A red-faced fellow, a great big burly fellow, came down to me one Sunday morning and says, "You always say nobody keeps the law. I want you to know I keep the law." And he belonged, by the way, to a cult, but he attended our services. And I said, "You do?" He said, "I sure do. I want you to know that." I said, "All right, let's look at it." And I gave him the one on murder. He said he kept that. I don't believe he did, but he said he did. But I gave him this one. I said, "Now, it says if you so much as look upon a woman to lust after, you're guilty of adultery." And I said, "Look me straight now and tell me that you've never done that." He was already red-faced, but you should have seen him. He really got red-faced. And he just turned and gave some sort of an epithet like, "Oh, shaw." And he turned and walked out. You bet he walked out. May I say to you, if you're honest, friends, you come to this commandment here, and these are only two. There were 10 commandments. I think he lifted all 10 of them to the nth degree. And he tells me I need a Savior. He tells me that all have sinned and that I need to come to him for mercy and help. You see, that's what the Sermon on the Mount does for me. It shows me I'm not measuring up. And you don't break it, my friend. The man that says he lives by the Sermon on the Mount is breaking the law, and he says that the law is not important. You say, "How's that?" Well, because he's breaking it. He says, "All you got to do is just say you live by the Sermon on the Mount and you keep the commandments, and what you really mean, you vote for them." Now, our Lord deals in a tremendous way with the law and man's relationship to it. And these are tremendous statements. Verse 29, "If thy right eye offend thee, pluck it out, cast it from thee. For it's profitable for thee that one of thy members should perish, and not that thy whole body should be cast into hell. And if thy right hand offend thee, cut it off." This is severe. This is very severe. And it reveals, friends, that if you can't meet God's standard, you need a Savior today. Don't kid yourself and fool around with this and act as if you're keeping it. You're doing nothing in the world but being a hypocrite. And I feel that in our Christian circles today, we're so busy patting each other on the back and complimenting one another. And I find out in church work today, you have always got to give everybody credit for what they do. May I say to you, we're all a pack of low-down, dirty, rotten sinners, not even fit for heaven. We need a Savior today. Oh, you need a Savior. This Sermon on the Mount ought to drive you to the cross of Christ and to cry out for mercy. That's when you honor the law, my friend. That's when you keep the law, really, when you say, "Honestly, I'm not measuring up to it." Don't kid me that you're keeping it. I know you're not, because you're just like I am. Now, let me read on. Verse 32, "But I say unto you that whosoever shall put away his wife, saving for the cause of fornication." Now, he gives here one grounds for divorce. Now, I'm not going to go into that today, because when we get to the 19th chapter of Matthew, we'll find out that he puts down again this great principle on which there is divorce today. Now, I don't want to enter into that right now, because I'm already in trouble with a lot of folk, but I really will get in hot water when I get on the divorce question, and we will get to it in the 19th chapter, and I won't avoid it then. But he makes it very clear there's only one grounds here for divorce. He causeth her to commit adultery, and whosoever shall marry her that is divorced committeth adultery. Now, that means divorce that's not on scriptural grounds, which is adultery on the part of the other one. That is something that today is entirely ignored in Christian circles. But I say this will be the law of the kingdom, because there are going to be men and women will want to leave their mates during that period. Now he says again, "You've heard that it hath been said by them of old time, that thou shalt not forswear thyself, but shalt perform unto the Lord thine oaths. But I say unto you, swear not at all, neither by heaven, for it's God's throne, nor by the earth, for it's his footstool, neither by Jerusalem, for it's the city of the great king." Now he said to be the kind of a person that you don't have to take an oath. Today they have people take an oath. I can remember as a boy that my dad could go into the bank and borrow money, and maybe come back in 2 days later to see him just sign the note. And that's all he did, is just sign the note. He could call and they'd put so much to his account. I know that the other day when I went to the bank, I had to sign, I think, 4 different places. Believe me, brother, they have you sign up. Why? Because mankind's not to be trusted. And there were a lot in that day were not to be trusted. But he said, the child of God under all circumstances should be that way. And he says, let your communication be yea, yea, nay, nay, for whatsoever is more than these cometh of evil. When a man says to me, I'd swear on a stack of Bibles a mile high, that's the fellow I don't believe, because I think the lie he's telling is a mile high. Verse 38, ye have heard that it hath been said, an eye for an eye, tooth for a tooth. But I say unto you that you resist not evil. Now he's changed all of that, and that'll be changed when he's reigning in the kingdom. But whosoever shall smite thee on thy right cheek, turn to him the other also. How about that, friends? You follow that. Now there's a principle here, but we're living in a day when he also said, a strong man arm keepeth his house. And I think that's it. And Paul could say, Alexander the coppersmith did me much evil. The Lord rewarded. In the kingdom, you can turn the other cheek. It's like the Irishman. Somebody hit him on one cheek, knocked him down. He got up, turned the other, and the fellow knocked him down again. He got up, and he just beat the stuffing out of that fellow. Someone said, why'd you do that? Well, he said, the Lord says, turn the other cheek. And I did, but he never told me what to do after that. And he knew what he wanted to do after that. Now, verse 40. And if any man will sue thee at the law, take away thy coat, let him have thy cloak also. And whosoever shall compel thee to go a mile, go with him twain. Give to him that asketh thee, and from him that would borrow of thee, turn not thou away. Take that down to your bank, where you have a banker that says he lives by the Sermon on the Mount, and see how far you get with it, my friend. Let's quit being hypocrites. Let's be very frank that this is the law of the kingdom, and when my Lord is on the throne down here, you can go by this. But this is a great principle today. We ought to help those, and I'm afraid that we don't do enough of that. Now he says, ye have heard that it hath been said, thou shalt love thy neighbor and hate thine enemy. But I say unto you, love your enemies, bless them that curse you, do good to them that hate you, and pray for them which despitefully use you and persecute you. That, I insist, is for the kingdom. And he continues on in this way, that we are to love those that are not just relatives and friends or our little clique in the church, but that we're trying to get this gospel out to others. And that's the way that you express your love for others today. Get to them a saving message that'll bring them to heaven. We take the 6th chapter next time. May the Lord richly bless you, my beloved.
1: 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I'm Steve Schwetz. 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
13: 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Now, the Christian walk is full of disciplines, trials, and setbacks, but it's those hard seasons of life that God uses to shape our faith from the inside out. So when we doubt, we're open to one of the most dangerous enemies we face as a believer. You see, every single one of us has wrestled with doubt at some point in life. Maybe it was before we became a believer, or maybe it crept in after we'd been following Jesus for years. Those nagging questions, the moments that we wonder if God really cares about us, and if he's really there when we're in pain. So today, Pastor Jack teaches that doubt must be confronted head on. We can't ignore it. We can't pretend it's not there. Doubt is a killer that will systematically destroy our faith one bit at a time. It's why we have to face it and fight it with everything we have. Now with his message called The Discipline of Doubt, here's pastor and Bible teacher Jack Hibbs.
14: You're looking at a guy who doubt ravaged the first 3 years of his Christianity. And we'll talk a little bit about that tonight, but of course a lot about the Word. But we are in tonight, our 28th study it is, or 29th study, in The Discipline of Doubt. So if you grab your Bibles tonight and turn to Matthew chapter 28, which is the theme verse in the Disciplines of Life series, The Discipline of Doubt, and there is not a person in the hearing of my voice who has not had to contend with the issue of doubt and what it means and how it affects your life. Matthew chapter 28, hold your finger there and go a little bit to the right to John chapter 20. Matthew chapter 28 and John chapter 20. The Discipline of Doubt, the topic in this now series of ours in the Disciplines of Life. Matthew 28, and Jesus said to them, Jesus spoke unto his disciples, and he said, all authority is given to me in heaven and on earth. Go therefore and make disciples of all nations, baptizing them in the name of the Father and of the Son and of the Holy Spirit, teaching them to observe all things that I have commanded you. And behold, I am with you always, even unto the end of the world. And then a little bit over to John chapter 20, a beautiful portion of scripture because it applies to our lives in such a profound way. And for that, from time to time, John chapter 20, verse 25, the other disciples therefore said to him, that is to Thomas, we have seen the Lord. And so he, Thomas, said to them, unless I see his hands and the print of the nails and put my finger into the print of the nails and put my hand into his side, what does it say? I will not believe. That's Thomas. That's his great contribution to Christianity. And I mean it is great. Thomas makes a declaration that all of us around the world tonight can be grateful for. Thomas asked the question, or maybe was feeling the feeling that many of us from time to time have felt. And we would want to be the last ones to admit it, but there's times, maybe before we were a Christian or while we, or after we had become a Christian even, we've asked that question, I won't believe unless. We've said those things like, if I were God, I would have. Well, I don't know why the Lord is doing this. All of those statements that you and I make are statements surrounded and rooted in doubt. And we're going to see tonight and we're going to hear tonight how doubt is a killer. There is no doubt that doubt causes more pain and suffering in the lives of people than we can ever imagine. Doubt causes great grief to affect you and I. Have you ever wrestled with doubt? And I mean wrestle with it. I accepted Jesus Christ on June 20th, 1977, and I was so excited that night, and it had nothing to do with the music blessing me. By the way, Keith Green was at the piano the night I accepted Christ. For those of you who are 150 years old, you remember him. But Keith Green was doing the worship. Greg Laurie gave the message, and I responded to the gospel, not because it felt good. It wasn't because it was a wonderful night and everything seemed right. It was the exact opposite. It was a horrible night. I was so convicted. Greg Laurie was teaching in Revelation chapter 20, verse 11. And I was convicted because I knew that I was one of those people that would inherit hell. I was living a fast track straight to hell. And I was convicted and I was sweating and I was scared. But I knew I had to go forward. And I accepted Christ. I had no doubt about that. I accepted Jesus. And then from that moment on, you would have thought, like most people, they have this wonderful honeymoon with God. Everything's right. It seems like there's a rose-strewn path along their way. Everything's great. They just seem to skip through life after becoming a Christian. I lost my job. Everything went down the hill after I accepted Christ. The world was shaken underneath my feet. I lost all my friends. I thought they'd be happy for me. I found Christ. They said, get out of our lives. What are you, a lunatic? And I had nobody. And I read the Bible every day, and I got into the Bible, and I was studying the Bible. I was buying commentaries and reading all about great things that God has done. And for 3 years' time, instead of my faith increasing, what happened was I went through a great, great, dark time of wondering, oh God, after learning and studying about you, how could you love me? How could you ever forgive me? Though I knew he had. I had this great struggle of doubt about, is God every day wanting me with him anymore? You say, well, what kind of sins were you doing after you? You guys, I accepted Christ, man, and I walked with Jesus. In fact, I was praying all the time and I was just studying all the time. I wasn't doing anything wrong. What I'm telling you is this, doubt began to creep in ever so gently, if I can even say that, ever so calmly. A friend of mine, a pastor in Seattle, says Satan is a gradualist. And I have known that to be true in my life. And you know it as well. And when we come to the discipline of doubt, tonight we're going to be studying about a topic that is key to every one of our lives. Because listen, because of doubt, some people don't believe in God. Because of doubt, some Christians struggle in their Christian experience. And because of doubt, great men and women of God have fallen into great, great depression or great darkness because they lose their focus on what God is calling them to do or what God has said to them. And so listen, tonight, keep this in mind. And I'm going to be very, very direct with you tonight, if you don't mind. We need to encourage and exhort and stir one another up in this area of faith, because faith is the only thing that will combat doubt. And the function of the physical body, if you think about it, it's a miracle. It's beyond our ability to map in totality, but your physical body is working in great unity just for you to sit here and pay attention. Your body, your muscles, your brain, your chemistry. It is miraculous how your human body comes together to cause you to live a normal day. Do you realize how much grace it takes for you and I to get through one day? Just for your stomach to be working right now. Your mind, your ears to be working. Your body's working together. And we know that when one part of our body hurts, our whole other part of our body's affected. You can break your baby toe. Your elbow doesn't hurt, but your whole body limps because your baby toe got broke. What is that all about? And in the body of Christ, listen, for all of us, we have got to break this Western mindset of thinking that we live and exist and die unto ourselves. You guys, I tell you, I think you're starting to catch on with the way the world is going, that you and I in the household of faith need one another like never before. And that's going to increase. The days are coming when it's no more pretend Christianity. It's the real deal that will survive. And those are great days. We're not afraid of those days. But we need to strengthen each other in faith, like the body comes together so that we might move forward. So this body needs to come together that we might move forward. And when somebody's hurting, we pick them up. We limp with them. Listen, I mean this compassionately. We need to limp with them for as long as it takes to get them to run with us. You don't limp the rest of your Christian life because of doubt. We're going to talk about this tonight. Number one, jot it down if you would. The discipline of doubt. Doubt must be confronted head on. Doubt is a great danger. It must be confronted. First of all, mark it down that doubt must be confronted head on, because listen to this. Doubt, and if you're an atheist tonight, or if you're an atheist watching tonight, or you're listening right now, you need to understand something. Doubt is an amazing testimony to the fact that you should have faith in God. Does that make sense? If you doubt, you cannot actually doubt properly unless there's the opposite of doubt. That's like people who say, well, how can there be a God when there's so much evil in the world? Well, that's right. You say, what? How can there be a God or a good God if there's so much evil in the world? My friend, you cannot have evil in the world without good. In fact, if you think about it, evil is good gone bad. You say, what? If a man kidnaps somebody and holds them against their own will and tries to pursue some sort of control or power over that person, do you understand that what that person, that evil madman, is thinking is good gone bad? He wants somebody with him. That's not a bad thing. He wants somebody to spend time with him. That's not a bad thing. But because good has gone evil, that's bad. You cannot have bad. You cannot have doubt unless there's good and unless there's faith. And the discipline of doubt is to understand that and to confront it head on. Doubt, I hope you'll see tonight, is a very, very dangerous thing. Number one, because mankind is a spiritually designed creation. No mistake about it. Mark it down. You are a spiritually engineered creation of God. Yes, the Bible says you are created in the image of God. But you, a Christian or non-Christian, you can be on your way to heaven right now or as lost as whatever. Inside of you is a spirit that will live forever. Daniel chapter 12 says so. John chapter 5 says so. Can you imagine for a moment? Think about it. Every human being that has ever been born will exist eventually in eternity in an eternal heaven or an eternal hell. And by the way, let me tell you, I don't care what you hear in Good Morning America. Jesus says there's an eternal hell. No matter what crazy people are talking about. And by the way, isn't it very smart of Satan to get people to believe that there is no hell when he wants people to go there and God doesn't want you to go there? So what a great, great PR tactic for Satan to whisper in the minds of false prophets. Oh, by the way, there's no hell. It's all good. Well, what a schnookery that is.
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14: Confronting doubt head on, because we are a spiritually designed creation. The Bible says in 1 Thessalonians 5:23, regarding the totality of how God made us, he says in praise, Paul does for the Thessalonian church, he says, now may the God of peace himself sanctify you completely. And may your, notice the order he puts it in, may your spirit, soul, and body, and he goes on to talk about be dedicated unto the Lord. Look at the order. Spirit, soul, and body. Why? Because listen, Adam and Eve were spirit, soul, and body. And then they sinned. And they became body, soul, and spirit. So how do you know? Because the Bible says that in Genesis 2:17, that in the day that you eat of the fruit, that God says, don't touch that. Don't disobey me in this. You will die. What did he say? The day that you eat of it, you will die. They went, Adam and Eve, they went from spirit uppermost, soul in the middle, soul, suke, your mind, the way you think. Your mind, by the way, is at the mercy of either your spirit or your body. If your body does all of the seeking for you, your mind will be body-minded. If your spirit is seeking the things of God and the things above, then your soul, your mind, will seek the things that are above. Watchman Nee, in his great book, Spiritual Man, Watchman Nee says that the soul is the mistress of any man. Why? Because your mind will go in whatever direction it's being led, and your body is leading your fleshly appetites, or your spirit is pursuing the Lord, one or the other. Isn't that great? Kind of makes it simple, huh? We are spiritually designed creations of God, and doubt is a factor in our lives, no matter what you might say about it. And again, if you're an atheist, you've got to confront head on this issue of doubt. And you might think, well, I can't believe in God. I've got too many doubts in my mind. Well, I highly recommend you get those doubts confronted. Because just because you don't believe in the existence of God doesn't make him go away. The second thing is because mankind has been created for faith. Man, created in the image of God, has been created for faith. Church, listen, tonight, you and I were designed to exercise faith. Jesus came and taught us, didn't he, in the Gospels, faith. Didn't he tell the disciples, why don't you guys make the people sit down in groups and you feed them? I love that. I mean, think about it. I mean, I love that because I'm 2,000 years removed from it, and I get to poke fun at the guys for coughing and choking and saying, what are we going to do? But doesn't God work in your life now? Doesn't he work in your life often or daily about faith? The issues of life requires faith. Pressures, dangers, issues, relationships, challenges, just your own heart. Those of you who are Christians tonight, one of the greatest, if not the greatest drive of your soul, of your spirit, of your body even, is to present yourself, as Romans 12, 1 and 2 says, to present yourselves a living sacrifice to God. And you take that seriously. Mankind, human beings, have been created to exercise faith. Why do you think there's so many cults in the world? Why do you think there's so many religious systems in the world? You cannot go anywhere in the world without finding a temple, a totem pole, an altar. You can't. Inside of every human being is a passion, a desire to worship God or gods or trees or things ignorantly, because there's a pursuit inside. And look at us tonight. How is it that God would save you and I tonight? Isn't it amazing? Think about it. Tonight we were singing and worshiping and praising the Lord. That's by the mercy of God. Don't think for a moment that if God had not touched your life, that you would just be pursuing him on your own because you're so doggone good. We would be bowing to the totem poles. We would be bowing down to the altars or the stone images of this world. Our temples made with human hands. Listen to this. In fact, I'm going to ask you right now regarding faith and all. Can you turn in your Bibles to Mark chapter 9? Turn to Mark chapter 9 and right around verse 16. Listen to this. Follow along with me. Mark 9:16. And he, Jesus, asked the scribes, what are you discussing? He says with them. Then one from the multitude, verse 17, answers, says, teacher, I brought you my son who has a mute spirit. And wherever he seizes him, this demonic attack comes upon him, he throws him down, he foams at the mouth, he gnashes his teeth, he becomes rigid. So I spoke to your disciples that they should cast him out, but they could not. And Jesus answered him and said, O faithless generation, How long shall I be with you? How long shall I bear with you? Bring him to me. And then they brought him to Jesus, and when he saw him, immediately the spirit convulsed him, and he fell on the ground and wallowed, foaming at the mouth. And Jesus asked his father, how long has this been happening to him? And he said, from childhood, and often he has thrown him both into the fire, into the water to destroy him. But if you can do anything, listen to this man, but if you can do anything, have compassion on us and help us. You think God's going to walk away from that cry? And Jesus said to him, if you can believe, all things are possible to him who believes. And immediately, verse 24 says, the father of the child cried out, circle this verse 24, and said with tears, Lord, I believe, help my unbelief. Can you not relate to that? Oh God, I believe in you, but help my unbelief. Listen, you cannot deny God. You know he exists. But the situation in your life is seemingly out of your control. And yes, it is out of your control. And what does God require of you and I to do? Oh God, oh Lord, if you'll do anything, help me. And tonight, doubt answers back to me and says, oh Jack, I've already asked God 2 times, 3 times, 1,000 times. Keep asking. Amen. Keep asking until God says, all right, wait. Or don't talk to me about this anymore. You know, he told the apostle Paul, don't talk to me about this anymore. Paul said he prayed 3 times for the Lord to heal him. And after the third prayer, God says, don't talk to me about this anymore. My grace is going to be perfected in your life. This is for a purpose. Can you handle that, Christian? Think about it. I'm going to confess right now. First of all, I want to ask you a question. Why are you so quiet tonight? I need some amens and all that kind of stuff, you know? I think I'm going to go pastor a Pentecostal church someplace. But I got to tell you, all right, I'm going to bring it down. Come on now. During worship, I was praying, literally, I just said, Lord, draw me closer to you, but with mercy, because Lord, you know, I'm a weak man. When I say weak, this is exactly what I meant. God, I want to get as close to you as you want me to get to you, which I'm sure is like glued to you. Can we just do it without pain? You know, I'm praying for the guys here because I don't care what a man acts or looks like. We are absolutely wimps when it comes to pain. We watch our wives give birth. We faint and fall over. God, draw me closer, but in mercy, Lord, be gentle. I want to be glued to you, but can you just do it, like, nicely? And in that sincere prayer is doubt. Because the Bible tells me that God knows exactly what I can handle and not handle. It's just that his observation and mine are totally different because, Lord, I stubbed my toe. Come on, how bad can this get?
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25: Most Americans think of Abraham Lincoln and they think of the Civil War or the Emancipation. But in 1862, he signed another hugely significant piece of legislation, the Homestead Act. It offered eligible Americans up to 160 acres of land, not as a prize for the powerful, but as an opportunity for ordinary families willing to live on it, work it, and build something lasting. Why did it matter? Because Lincoln understood that freedom was not merely the absence of tyranny. Rather, freedom required responsibility, labor, stewardship, and moral courage. A free people must be given room to build, but they also must be willing to cultivate what they have been given. That still matters today. Liberty without responsibility decays. Opportunity without character collapses. Lincoln's lesson is clear. A nation stays free when its people remain willing to work, build, and steward freedom under God.
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0: Perhaps you sat at the bedside of a loved one ravaged by old age or disease, or your doctor has given you a diagnosis of cancer and followed it up with the words stage 4 or terminal. In those sobering moments, what hope is there? Where can you look for encouragement and comfort and peace? John MacArthur helps you answer those questions today as he continues his study titled, The End Is Not the End. It's a biblical look at death and what comes after, particularly for followers of Christ. And with that, here's John.
2: Well, let's open our Bibles to 1 Corinthians chapter 15 and look at Paul's chapter on resurrection. The resurrection of believers is the theme of this chapter. The Bible promises a redemption of the body, not just the spirit, not just the soul, not just the inner person. Romans 8:23 says that we are waiting for the redemption of our body. Now, Paul has four lines of argument. First of all, there is an analogy. He talks about an analogy to help us understand resurrection.

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2: One body differs from another, so the resurrection body of the believer will differ from this body. That's what he said. And there is the possibility that in the resurrection, we will be unique. That's the second point that he's making. That is to say, your human personality, your personhood will not be wiped out. It will be preserved forever in perfection, but with its distinctives and with its differences. Just as you differ from everybody else now, you will then. Just as you are you now, you will be then, so that you will know each other in heaven. You say, well, will we recognize each other? It won't be a matter of recognition. It'll be a matter of innate knowledge, because there will be nothing that you don't know. You will know as you are known. So the form, not a problem for God, not a problem for God. He can prepare a body. Eric Sauer wrote, so the graveyards of man become the seed plots of resurrection, and the cemeteries of the people of God become the resurrection fields of their promised perfection. Now, having said that, there are two more points to Paul's thoughts here. Number three, we've seen the analogy in the seed. We've seen the form in looking at all the bodies throughout heaven and earth. The contrasts are on his mind starting in verse 42. The contrasts. This is very interesting. It, speaking of the resurrection of the dead, the body, it is sown a perishable body. It is raised an imperishable body. It is sown in dishonor. It is raised in glory. It is sown in weakness. It is raised in power. It is sown a natural body. It is raised a spiritual body. If there's a natural body, there's also a spiritual body. The chief objection, of course, from the typical Greek denier of resurrection was that the body was corruptible and the body was subject to decay. So Paul's showing us how this ceases to be a problem in the resurrection by a series of contrasts. We get these contrasts very, very clearly in verse 42 and 43. Yes, what died was perishable. What is raised is imperishable. What died was sown in dishonor, but raised in glory. Sown in weakness, raised in power. Sown natural, raised spiritual. These are contrasts. Let me just look a little more closely at them. The Authorized Version used to say, sown in corruption, raised in incorruption. The whole of life for man, from the cradle to the grave, is in the sphere of corruption. What does that mean? It means that the first breath you take is the beginning of your dying. This is corruption, dust to dust. The moment you're born, you begin to die. Corruption begins to function and operate. It is a property of man's earthly body. And second, he says, not only is this resurrection body sown a perishable body, but raised an imperishable, verse 43, it is sown in dishonor, it is raised in glory. There is a sowing in dishonor. This is the dishonor of death. This is the dishonor of dying. No matter how intelligent you are, no matter how handsome you are, no matter how brilliant you are, no matter how successful you are, no matter how much you've accomplished, you begin to show signs of dishonor, corruption. Sin takes its toll, and all your beauty and youth and brilliance and strength and power and influence begin to fade.

0: And you go from whatever honor you received to dishonor. And if you ever wonder about that, just go visit a home for old people and see some of the brightest and the most honorable people in a state of utter dishonor. We all get there unless our life is snatched away before. Sin is ultimately going to dishonor us. It's going to turn us into something that needs to be removed from society and put away and locked up. Human life eventually becomes dishonorable in that sense, in the bodily sense. It always amazes me to go to a funeral and see what they do to the body to try to give it some honor, makeup, dressing corpses in their Sunday best, putting them in a fine casket. And yet we all know this is the ultimate indignity, the ultimate dishonor. But, says Paul, it is raised in glory. It is raised in glory. What does that mean? In the picture of that, Matthew 17, transfiguration, glory of Christ. It is raised in radiant glory. It is raised in the full manifestation of divine creation intention. This doesn't mean we'll be like Adam. No, we will not be like Adam before he fell. We will be like Adam would have been if he had never sinned. We will be glorified. Romans 8, he says that, whom he has chosen, he justified, and he glorified. When we come out of the grave, there will be no dishonor. We will be everything God created mankind to be. Full human glory, radiating even the glory of God shining through our redeemed and resurrected humanity. We will be like Christ in His transfiguration, radiant glory. Saints are viewed in pictures in the book of Revelation as literally radiating light, garments of radiating light and glory. When we die, we are sown in the ground like a seed that is perishable. We are raised imperishable. We are sown like a seed that is in dishonor. We are raised in glory. Thirdly, in verse 43, we are sown like a seed in weakness, raised in power. Nothing is weaker than a dead body. We are even weak when we're alive. We get weaker as life goes on. We're subject to disease, heartache, failure, injury. We can't fulfill our dreams. We can't fulfill our desires. We can't conquer our weaknesses. We can't overcome our temptations. Finally, in death, we are utterly helpless. We are sown then in weakness. Nothing weaker than a dead body. But we are raised in power. Raised in power. When we are raised, there will be no weakness. We will be raised possessing eternal power, divine power, the power that is generated in and through us by the very life of God in us. No more the sting of defeat, no more the bitterness of disappointment, no more the shame of failure, no more the impossibility of certain accomplishments and efforts. We will live in a sphere of power and triumph and victory. That's why over in verse 54 says, death is swallowed up in victory. We come out of the grave victorious. Death, where is your victory? Death, where is your sting? The sting of death is sin. The power of sin is the law. But thanks be to God who gives us the victory through our Lord Jesus Christ. Martin Luther said about the human body, as weak as it is now, without all power and ability when it lies in the grave, so strong will it eventually become when the time arrives, so that not a thing will be impossible for it. It will have the mind for it, and it will be so light, says Luther, so agile that in an instant it can float here below on earth or above in heaven, describing our moving back and forth in the new heavens and the new earth. Yes, the grave does declare the body to be sown in corruptibility, dishonor, and weakness, and it decays. No matter how grandiose the eulogy is, no matter how well-dressed the corpse is, no matter how ornate the funeral, no matter how sweet the fragrances, no matter how beautiful the flowers, it is death, it is decay, the seed sown. But when the resurrection comes, out of the grave will come for the believer a new body. It will be a body raised imperishable, raised in glory, and raised in power. And summing it up in verse 44, it is sown a natural body, it is raised a spiritual body. If there's a natural body, there's also a spiritual body. Natural means pertaining to the flesh. Natural means pertaining to this life. It has to do with the present life. It's the natural man, 1 Corinthians 2:14. That's what this body is for. When we go into the grave, we go sowing, that body is being sown as a natural body, a body designed to fit this present life. It's psukikon, it's psuke, flesh, natural life. As long as we live on earth, we're plagued by being natural, thus corruption, dishonor, and weakness. That all is part of sin, of course. The natural body then is not suitable for the life to come. It has to be sown. It has to die so that another body can come forth. Not a natural body, but that it be raised a spiritual body. That is, a body which is fit for the spiritual realm. Not a spirit, but a body suited for the spiritual realm. And again, I perhaps should read 2 Corinthians 5. Paul says, if this earthly tent, which is our house, is torn down, we have a building from God, a house not made with hands, eternal in the heavens. It's an eternal body. Indeed, in this house we groan, longing to be clothed with our dwelling from heaven, inasmuch as we, having put it on, will not be found naked. Indeed, while we are in this tent, we groan, being burdened, because we don't want to be unclothed, but to be clothed so that what is mortal will be swallowed up by life. And then he goes on to say, this is God's purpose for us. We give up a psuche, flesh, for pneumatikon soma, a body that fits the spiritual realm, the realm where God dwells, fit for spiritual life. The body we have now is adapted to this lower place. The body we receive in resurrection will be adapted to that higher place. It is pneumatikon soma, a body transformed by the life-giving power of the Holy Spirit and adapted for our new residence in heaven. It will be a body of glory. Glory means it'll be a body where God's manifestation will radiate from us. We will possess divine life in every sense. We will radiate the very glory of God. Now you're saying to yourself, no, wait a minute, I still don't know what this thing's going to look like. So let me give you the final point that Paul makes, the prototype, verse 45. So also it is written, the first man, Adam, became a living soul. The last Adam became a life-giving spirit. However, the spiritual is not first, but the natural, then the spiritual. The first man is from the earth, earthy. The second man is from heaven. As is the earthy, so also are those who are earthy. And as is the heavenly, so also are those who are heavenly. Just as we have borne the image of the earthy, we will also bear the image of the heavenly. Paul loves to make comparisons between Adam and Christ. He does it a lot. And he does it here again, comparing Adam to Christ, the heads of two families. Adam, of course, is the head of all those who are earthy. Christ is the head of all those who are heavenly. He contrasts these two. There is Adam, who became a living soul, quoting from Genesis 2, and He has given us natural life, life that is from the earth, earthy. But then there is Christ, who is the last Adam, who becomes a life-giving spirit, who gives us spiritual life. This is heavenly life. The last Adam gives us life suited for heaven, as the first Adam gave us life suited for earth. We all descend from Adam. We were all there in the loins of Adam. All of us have come from Adam and Eve, and Adam's nature basically is our nature. We're like Adam. Adam is the prototype of man's natural life in a natural body with sin. Jesus Christ is the prototype of man's spiritual life in a spiritual body. So if you ask the question, what will your body be like? It'll be like the resurrected body of Christ. That's the best that we can say. And they saw Him, they recognized Him, they talked with Him, He ate with them, He walked through walls, He moved Himself from one place to another instantaneously without traversing the space in between. He had a glory about Him that was transcendent. He moved from earth to heaven. Adam, as originally created, gave us all our natural life. And with it, death. Christ, as risen from the dead, gives us our spiritual life. Incorruptible, glorified, powerful, spiritual life. That's the resurrection. That's what the Lord has prepared for us. A body fit for the full life of heaven. A body from which the glory of God will radiate. A body of power. A body without any human restrictions of time or space. A body that can eat but never need to. A body that can fly and move from one place to another freely. A body with no age, no time limitation, a body that exists in an eternal present of joy and peace, that knows no past and knows no future, just an eternal moment of peace and joy. A body exalted to be capable of doing everything that God designed man to do and far beyond what we can imagine. A body totally happy, totally content, totally at peace, totally satisfied, where there is no pain, no tears, no sorrow, no crying, no dying. A body of splendor described as dazzling, as transparent, as shining like the moon and the stars, as the brightness of the sky, as the sun in its strength, and as the Lord Jesus Christ in full resurrection glory. This is an amazing and astonishing promise. We will rise.
1: You're listening to Grace to You, the Bible teaching ministry of John MacArthur. John's current study is called The End is Not the End. In this study, John has been making the point that people live out their theology. They apply what they believe in the way that they live. Connecting that to our current topic, death and what comes after, I asked John in studio some years ago about how an accurate biblical understanding of what heaven is like should change the way believers live today. Here's what John said.
0: The more you know about heaven, the more attractive it becomes. The more you exhaust every single thing that you can find in the Bible about heaven, the more welcoming it is. And I'm not talking about foolish books that lie about people having trips to heaven. That doesn't happen. People going to heaven, coming back, and telling all kinds of crazy stories about what supposedly happened. That kind of deception, that kind of falsehood has no place among Christian people, even though those books sell in the millions. But the Bible does say a lot about heaven, and there's only been one person who came from heaven to earth, and that was the Lord Jesus Christ. He's the only one who came from heaven to earth. So what we know about heaven comes from Him, the person of Christ who came from heaven, and from the book that God wrote, the Scriptures, the Bible, and instructed us concerning heaven. I've written a book called The Glory of Heaven. This is the truth about heaven. This isn't some kind of fantasy. This isn't some kind of deception, some lies and curious imaginations about what heaven is like. This is the truth of what the Bible says. What is heaven really like? What will we do there? What is the role of the angels? Will we know each other? And so forth and so on. How do we comfort one another in the midst of the suffering of the loss of a friend or family member in the light of the fact they're going to heaven? Tremendously important for us to know that. That's why the Bible gives us so much information. Look, this is where we're going to spend forever. And we need to know all we can about it.
1: 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And John's book, The Glory of Heaven, paints a biblical portrait of life in heaven, your glorious future home if you're a Christian. 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Now for the entire Grace to You staff, I'm Phil Johnson. Thanks for making this broadcast part of your day, and join us again tomorrow when John MacArthur continues his compelling and sobering study, The End is Not the End. Don't miss the next half hour of Unleashing God's Truth one verse at a time on Grace to You.
2: As America celebrates 250 years of independence, we're reminded that freedom is never guaranteed. It must be protected and passed on to the next generation. From America's founding in 1776 to Israel's rebirth in 1948, both nations emerged from struggles for freedom and have faced challenges that tested their courage, resilience, and faith. Through every trial, America and Israel have remained united by values deeper than geography or politics. They share a belief that liberty is a gift from God, a commitment to democracy, religious freedom, and human dignity, and a determination to defend those values for future generations. For decades, America's leaders have affirmed the U.S.-Israel relationship, recognizing Israel's right to security, its enduring future, its place among America's closest allies, and Jerusalem's unique role in Jewish history. Israel remains the Middle East's only democracy, yet its people continue to face threats from Iran and its proxies. Families still run to bomb shelters, children still hear warning sirens, and Holocaust survivors still face fear during rocket attacks. And still, the bond between America and Israel endures. For Christians, that friendship is rooted in Scripture and extends beyond shared strategic interests. 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And Psalm 122 calls us to pray for the peace of Jerusalem. 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

0: At first glance, the image of a lamb on a throne may not fit our idea of a Messiah who triumphed over sin and death and hell. But today on Truth for Life, Alistair Begg helps us understand how the Apostle John's imagery illustrates Christ's humility as well as his unequivocal power, majesty, omniscience, and victory. Let's open our Bibles to the book of Revelation, chapter 5.
1: John looks. He's told to look. Don't weep. See. And then look at verse 6, is it? Then I saw a lamb looking as if it had been slain, standing to the center of the throne and encircled by the four living creatures. See the lion? He looks and sees a lamb. And we, like him, see the Lion of Judah only as he comes to us as a slain lamb. We see the lion enshrined in the lamb. And that's why in the second half of verse 9, when they're singing their new song, it is only in Christ crucified that they were going to discover the answer to their alienation and to their dislocation. Because you were slain, and with your blood you purchased men for God. Because you see, the secrets of their world in the first century and the secrets of the world in our century belong to God. And none of us can pry into them. None of us knows what a day brings. None of us knows what will happen tonight, during the night. Who knows what this next few months holds for us in Western culture? Especially if we feel it to be a dark and an unknown future. But we don't need Jesus, as it were, to come in order that we might be identifying the fact that our world is full of troubles. We can do that ourselves. We can look around and understand that, even as the recipients of this letter could. They didn't need anybody to appear out of the darkness and say, you know, you're in a very dreadful situation with all of this persecution and everything that's going on. They understood that. They didn't need Jesus to come and give them the information. They needed Jesus to come and give them the explanation so that their troubles would not bring them down, perplex them, and overwhelm them. Now, the lamb which is presented to us here is there as a further reminder to us of all of his humility, that Jesus is the one who became obedient unto death, even death on a cross. And when you stand back from this and you view it, you will see so clearly that what John is doing is he's reaching back into the Old Testament and he's picking up Old Testament pictures. He's picking up the picture from the Passover in Exodus chapter 12. He's picking up the picture of the suffering servant from Isaiah 53. Because the Old Testament worshiper was accepted on the basis of the sacrificed lamb. And the New Testament worshiper, we as worshipers, are accepted on that same basis. Now, if you look, you will see that it says, and in the NIV, it reads interestingly, and I looked and I saw a lamb looking as if it had been slain. One of the other versions says, standing as though it had been slain. And what is described here is the fact of the wounds in the lamb representing Christ's death by which he has achieved redemption. But this lamb stands representing the triumph of his resurrection. Then I saw the lamb, and he stood there looking as if he had been slain. And he was encircled by the four living creatures, and he had seven horns and seven eyes, which are the seven spirits of God sent out into all the earth. Here we go again. Mrs. Jenkins put the coffee on. The seven horns are an indication, at least, of his power and of his majesty. The The seven eyes, a reminder of his knowledge and of his omniscience. It is always a dreadful pity if we stall in circumstances like this and miss what is clear and plain and central. And what is clear and plain and central is that this Lamb is confronting these readers as the only one who is able to take the scroll and open it and explain human destiny, and as the one who has died, the only one that is able to deal with sin and death and hell. And they are confronted by the Lamb, as are we, as the one who has purchased their salvation. Because you were slain, again verse 9, and with your blood you purchased men for God. That is the price of our redemption. Once and for all, Christ has paid this price. And when you go forward into chapter 7, and you find the description that is given there, one minute they're described as 144,000, the next minute they're described as a company that no one can number, one minute they're described as the 12 tribes of Israel, the next minute they're described as people from every tribe and nation and language and tongue and so on. And again, it's tenuous territory for some, but I think it makes perfect sense. From God's perspective, the number is absolutely perfect and finished and undeniable. From a human perspective, the number is an unraveling number of vastness, so vast that you can't count it. From God's perspective, the people that are redeemed are represented in his tribes. From a human perspective, the people that are redeemed from every nation and tribe and people and language and so on. And what is the main and central aspect of it? Well, you have it right there. When somebody asks, who are these people? They're the ones who've come out of the great tribulation. They have washed their robes and made them white in the blood of the Lamb. In other words, they are the ones who are cleansed and they are clothed. They are the ones who are cleansed and clothed. And it is on account of that that they're before the throne of God and they serve him day and night in his temple, and he who sits on the throne will spread his tent over them, and so on. In the words of one of our old hymns, all these once were sinners, defiled in his sight, but now arrayed in pure garments in praise they unite. And unto him who has loved us and washed us from sin, unto him be the glory forever. Amen. They are the ones who have been set free from all that held them in its grip, in order that having been purchased by his blood, they might become men for God, men and women for God. You have purchased them by your blood, that's the price, and the purpose is that we might be for God, not our own, bought with a price, living for him. And when you think about it, in their day, as they looked around and they saw some of their friends taken into captivity, as they saw people from their community taken away never to return, and as they tried to make sense of the triumph of Christ and of the victory of his ascension and of the reality of his return, somehow or another they had to make sense of it in light of everything that was going on around them. And if you don't think that what they lived through was a tribulation, I don't know what a tribulation might look like. And there they were. And someone must have said, well, you know, he purchased us for God. He purchased us for God. We exist for God. Our praise is about God. Our service is about God. The Lamb is all the glory. The Lamb is all the glory. How else do we make sense of missionary biography? How do I explain the girl with whom I studied, Mary Evans, wonderful Welsh girl, out, graduate, learning the Shona language so that she might teach young boys and girls in Zimbabwe, and how within a relatively short period of time, her life was swallowed up and snuffed out in a terrorist raid in the Pentecostal school in which she was teaching. And when in Newsweek magazine they represented it all, they said that in the raid that had taken place, so many children and teachers had been killed, and there was one Welsh missionary, and she was hanging on by a thread. By the time Newsweek was published, Mary Evans had gone to heaven, and when they gathered up all of her possessions and brought them home for her mum and dad, her parents, who incidentally did not believe what Mary believed. And they took materials. She was a singer and a guitar player and a lovely girl. And they took them and they played the cassette tape. And in the Shona language, she was singing with the children, teaching them the song, "To me to live is Christ and to die is gain, to hold his hand and to walk his narrow way. There is no peace, no thrill like walking in his will. For me to live is Christ and to die is gain." Loved ones, that is pure rhetoric unless Revelation 5 is absolutely true, that he went to the cross in order to purchase us for God. So if all of our breath were to be squeezed out for God, if all of our life were to be trampled over for God, still it would be time and energy well spent. Well, if the price is Christ's sacrificial death, if the purpose is in order that we might not be our own but be his, notice that the scope is absolutely phenomenal. Who are these people whom he purchased? Well, they're from every tribe and language and people and nation. In other words, they're men and women from everywhere. You have it again in Revelation 7, don't you? And I looked in verse 9, and I looked, and there before me was a great multitude that no one could count, from every tribe, people, language, standing before the throne and in front of the Lamb. And they were wearing white robes and were holding palm branches in their hands. And they cried out in a loud voice, "Salvation belongs to our God who sits on the throne and to the Lamb." And the privilege that was given to each who was present on this occasion was to become part of a kingdom, chapter 5, 10, part of a kingdom and priests to serve our God and one day to reign on the earth. They will reign on the earth. It's interesting, they will reign on the earth. I'm so glad they're going to reign on the earth. I'm so glad there's going to be a new earth, aren't you? I mean, frankly, most of the stuff about heaven that I was told as a boy made me distinctly uncomfortable. You too. Even now, I'm not excited about it. I'll tell you straight up. I don't know what alabaster walls look like, and I've never played a harp. And the thought of playing one, especially for an interminable period of time, seems absolutely unattractive. Indeed, if somebody said to me, "Would you like to go and get fish and chips in Sidmouth or play the harp in an alabaster hallway?" I'd go for fish and chips in Sidmouth every time. I don't want to get off on a diversion here, and I don't want to unsettle many of you. In fact, I want to encourage you. In a new earth, all the things that we have enjoyed in a fallen world will be rectified. Every friendship that is precious to us now will be even more precious to us then. The question of what you're going to do with your spouse or whatever else it is should probably be subsumed under the absolute assurance that God will make everything that is a blessing and an encouragement and a help to us in this fallen world even better when he makes a new heaven and a new earth. And actually, most of our pictures of heaven, most of our songs about heaven, have more to do with Victorian Christianity and Platonic views of the universe than they have to do with a rigorous, thoughtful consideration of what God is actually planning to do. For the whole creation groans in travail, waiting for the redemption of the sons of God. Why? Because he is going to make a new creation. The ultimate purpose of God was actually not Adam and Eve in the garden. It was Christ in Gethsemane, and it was his people in a new heaven and a new earth. For the cross of Christ was not something that was slotted into time in order to correct a defect in a system that had gone wrong. It was the eternal counsels of God's will that purposed in the view of man's inevitable rebellion that things would be this way. So we will sing his praises. I don't know about harps. I'm not unduly concerned about that, despite my comments. We will worship the Lamb. We will do all of this. But again, even like somebody said to me today, and they said, well, there's going to be a terrific time, a tremendous lot of singing. We'll just be singing, singing, singing, singing. No, I don't think so. I honestly don't think so. Frankly, I hope not, because I get tired singing. I really do. I mean, after a few songs, I'm done for the night. And I don't think eternity is just makes that all different. No, there'll be parks. There'll be fishing. There'll be sunsets. We say, no, there's no sun. Bring me back again and we'll do a complete series on this, all right? Because I got to stop. Somebody says from the back, given your last 5 minutes, you'll never be back again. But that's okay. That's entirely all right. Let me end in this way. Notice the ever-expanding circle of praise that is described here. And remember, in the book of Revelation, again, that's why I said, and I wasn't being facetious, it's like a comic book. Do you remember those books you used to get, at least we did when I was, the small, I don't think they still have them, like the war books? They were comics and with the drawings in them. And you could read the dialogue if you wanted, but if you just looked at it, you said, I get the point here. And then you look at the next page, you pretty well follow along, even if you couldn't read. In other words, if you stood far enough back from it and just looked at the picture, you say, I think I get the plot here. In the same way, if you take the book of Revelation and stand far enough back from it, I think you'll get the plot. If you get your nose too far into it and start fiddling around, there's no saying what you'll get. You might get a rash for all I know. And the story is just essentially this. Jesus wins. Jesus wins. See? I mean, that's really what it is. That's what he's saying, because the people are saying, we're finished. Look at us. We're getting smaller by the day rather than bigger. Jesus was here, but he's gone. He said he would come back, but there's no sign of him. Meanwhile, the Roman authorities are getting worse by the minute, and they want us to keep saying to one another when we meet each other in the street, Caesar is Lord. But we can't say Caesar is Lord because he's not. We must say Jesus is Lord. And every time we say Jesus is Lord, they haul one or two of us away and give us a royal hiding. Well, don't worry about it. I've got a great book for you here. It's all about Israel and 1948 and 1991 and 2009 and 1946 and everything else. You'll really love it, you know. It's going to really help you. How? No, don't be silly. He writes to these beleaguered individuals. Of course, the book has a forward thrust. It's not irrelevant to our age. But isn't it interesting that in every generation, especially the closer we get to dying, everybody that I've ever met says, this is the end of the world. It's coming. Jesus is coming back tonight. Because you hope so, because you don't want to go in a coffin. And neither do I. And everybody does it. No, this is the thing, you see. You look and you say, now what do we have here? We have the Lamb slain from the foundation of the world. He is the one who steps forward both as lion, as lamb. He is the one who has the keys that are able to unlock the scroll of destiny. He doesn't tell us everything. The language that is used is multivarious. It's eschatological, it's metaphorical, and so on. It's very hard to deal with. And if you stand far enough back from it, you'll get the picture. And you will be invited to join in the ever-expanding circle of praise. Verse 8 of chapter 5, and when he had taken the scroll, the four living creatures and the 24 elders fell down before the Lamb. Each of them had a harp. They were holding golden bowls full of incense. Good for them. Which are the prayers of the saints? All right? That's the first circle. Go to verse 11. And then I looked, and I heard the voice of many angels, numbering thousands upon thousands and 10,000 times 10,000. And they encircled the throne and the living creatures and the elders. And in a loud voice, they sang, That's the second concentric circle going out the way. Then verse 13. Then I heard every creature in heaven and on earth and under the earth and on the sea and all that is in them singing, to him who sits on the throne and to the Lamb be praise and honor and glory and power forever and ever. And the four living creatures said, Amen. And the elders fell down and they worshipped. You see what's happening? He's giving them this picture of absolute, total triumph. Eventually, basically what you have here is Philippians 2. One day, at the name of Jesus, not just the four elders and the 24 and the whatever, one day at the name of Jesus, every knee will bow and every tongue will confess that he is the Lamb slain from the foundation of the world, by whose blood our sins are cleansed, with whose righteousness we are clothed, and in whose company we will live for all of eternity, whatever it's going to be like. And remember what I told you earlier. You don't have to pay one bit of attention to all my silly stuff. You are sensible people. Read the Bible for yourselves. And remember, the main things are the plain things, and the plain things are the main things. Samuel Rutherford, and we stop. Rutherford, Scottish divine. Some of you have read his letters and his memoirs. Margaret Cussons, who was the wife of one of his minister friends, took some of his materials and wrote a very long poem. And out of that very long poem, somebody chose about six stanzas and wrote a hymn. And you know what it was. It begins, "The sands of time are sinking. Remember, and the dawn of heaven breaks." And it is wonderful in its picturesque language. And it concludes in this way, "The bride eyes not her garment, but her dear bridegroom's face. I will not gaze on glory, but on the King of grace. Not on the crown he giveth, but on his nail-pierced hand. For the Lamb is all the glory in Emmanuel's land." And whatever that will mean, and however that will look, because God has promised to bring to completion the good work that he has already begun in the lives of his children, if I don't see you before, I will try and find you. And perhaps we can either go fishing or maybe just play the harp for a little while in the afternoons.
2: 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That's K-N-O-W, know Christ. Today's also the last day we'll be featuring the book Christ Our All, Gaze at Him. 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Tomorrow we'll learn how he often uses unlikely individuals and unexpected means to fulfill his purposes. 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
7: Most Americans think of Abraham Lincoln and they think of the Civil War or the Emancipation. But in 1862, he signed another hugely significant piece of legislation, the Homestead Act. It offered eligible Americans up to 160 acres of land, not as a prize for the powerful, but as an opportunity for ordinary families willing to live on it, work it, and build something lasting. Why did it matter? Because Lincoln understood that freedom was not merely the absence of tyranny. Rather, freedom required responsibility, labor, stewardship, and moral courage. A free people must be given room to build, but they also must be willing to cultivate what they have been given. That still matters today. Liberty without responsibility decays. Opportunity without character collapses. Lincoln's lesson is clear. A nation stays free when its people remain willing to work, build, and steward freedom under God.
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18: We're going back into our study tonight of major lessons from the minor prophets. And so I don't really know how I put these in order. I just went back to the email that I sent to Jeff when we were putting this together and trying to follow the list that I gave him. I don't know why I put Hosea about the fifth sermon in. It's the first of the minor prophets in the section. I'll show you how that's divided in just a moment. But Hosea was a different character. Nikola Tesla was known as one of the greatest. He was the Elon Musk of his day in many ways. His work with the AC electricity, radio, and early wireless technology laid the foundation for life as we know it today in many, many ways. However, he was quite odd. He had a phobia of germs. He would feverishly avoid shaking hands. He insisted on using exactly 18 napkins to clean his dining table before he would eat a meal. 17 wouldn't work. He had to have 18 napkins. He was obsessed with the number 3, often walking around a building 3 times before he would enter into it. Later in life, he reportedly fed

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2: They're minor because of the length of their material. And so Hosea falls into the category of a shorter or lesser in content prophet. He most likely employed a number of helpers or scribes or other prophets in his work. Most of the prophets did that. And it's very important to remember that. Because when you read any of the prophets, you're usually reading a compilation of their work. If you sit down and just start at chapter 1, verse 1 and read through it, it's going to be quite confusing. But if you can understand that each book of that part of the Bible is almost like a Bible in and of itself, and you have to know where the divisions are in order to properly interpret and comprehend what they're saying. And in Samuel's day, we read in 1 Samuel 10 that he presided over a band of prophets. These groups would worship, they would play instruments, and then they would prophesy together. So it was organized into a community life of prophets. You have in Elijah and Elisha's day, it's a repeated reference to sons of the prophets in their narratives. These were guilds, as it were, living in a community, receiving and giving instruction. On Isaiah 8:16, he instructs, bind up the testimony and seal the teaching among my disciples. So they would have several disciple prophets, a circle of students that would preserve and transmit their oracles. Jeremiah and Baruch, Jeremiah dictated God's word to his scribe, Baruch, and he would write them on a scroll, Jeremiah 36:4. And when the scroll was destroyed, Baruch had so internalized this word from Jeremiah that he could re-pen it, which is a clear picture of what these prophetic scribes would do. So when you're reading Hosea in particular, the first three chapters are a narrative. It's kind of not easy reading, but it's easier to comprehend. The remaining chapters, 4 through 14, are basically a legal proceeding. It's Yahweh's lawsuit against his bride, against Israel. Since they were gathered over the period of his life, and it appears that he began writing as a young prophet, and then he died as an elderly man. And so since his book is made up over the context of that time, he was living during the reign of several different kings. So sometimes it's difficult to know exactly what situation he's prophesying about, what he's talking to. It opens with a superscription, a list of Judean kings. Remember we talked last time, I think we've got a map that shows the division of the north and the south. You had two nations in the south that was called Judah. The remaining were in the north and they were called Israel. And so it begins with a superscription of the kings of Judah. And then he mentions one king of Israel. And if we know roughly the time frame of those kings, we can say that the works of Hosea were likely completed by 722 BC. We know virtually nothing about the prophet himself outside of what's written in the book. We know nothing about his family or his tribe. We know his father's name. Beeri is his father's name. We do not know where he lived or what events formulated his early life. We do not know how he was educated. He could have been an autodidact, educating himself, but he was a very intelligent man from everything we can gather. He was much like the Paul of the Old Testament. He was remarkably familiar with Torah, the first books of the Bible, the first section of the Old Testament, the books of Moses. And Joshua, he quotes Judges extensively. He was thoroughly trained in the scriptures. He

0: makes references to the surrounding, the religions of the surrounding lands, the idol worshipers. He shows familiarity with the Amorite prophets, the Mari. It's possible that his language reflects some Akkadian oracles or incantations. He uses both tragedy and comedy. These are genres that weren't really around for another 300 years during the time of Aristotle. You would see people writing to a particular type of literature as we would understand it. One commentator said of Hosea, "The self-consciously enigmatic nature of his book suggests a high degree of intelligence and a subtle mind." In other words, he was smart but odd. We can recognize that his intellect was greater than maybe some of the other prophets because those other prophets lean upon his writing. Many of the themes and the same vocabulary that he introduced in the Hebrew language were taken up by some of the major prophets, men like Isaiah and Jeremiah and Ezekiel. Those themes, many of them originated in Hosea. He uses beautiful and vast imagery and rhetoric in his writing. He compares the love of Israel to a mist that appears in the morning that is quickly dissipated. In chapter 6, verse 4. Ephraim is pictured as a silly bird fluttering between Egypt and Assyria. In chapter 7, verse 11. He describes Ephraim as diseased, as dried up, as a plant that bears rotten fruit. He describes Yahweh, this is the Old Testament name for God, as a husband, as a father, as a physician, as a fowler, as a lion, as a leopard, as a bear, as the morning dew, and as a green tree. The nation of Israel is likened to a hot oven burning with sin and intrigue. He uses riddles, ambiguous riddles throughout his writing. His life in itself, in many ways, was such a riddle.
1: I have had the honor of preaching through the Gospel of Luke on three separate occasions, verse by verse. And I'm thrilled to announce that those messages have been compiled into a brand new commentary on Luke's Gospel. 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So whether you're a brand new believer, a small group leader, or a seasoned Bible student, this resource will strengthen your walk with the Lord. The Luke commentary is now available for order, Kindle, paperback, or hardback editions. 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
0: The nature of his book, it's a difficult book. This is one of the most difficult among the prophets to interpret and comprehend. It begins with a prophet of God being commanded to marry a woman of the streets, a prostitute. And then promptly they give birth to three kids, each of which is given a bizarre but prophetic significant name. And from there it plunges into a maze of warnings, sermons, poems, laments. And through all of them, it swiftly alludes to biblical texts and incidents that happened previously. He mixes metaphors often. He changes the topics, seemingly randomly. It's hard, hard reading. And it's also a book that can jolt the reader. It is not conventional and it refuses to be domesticated. It does It does not necessarily comfort the afflicted, but it certainly afflicts the comforted. You've heard that saying before. That was Vance Havner used to say, the job of the preacher is to comfort the afflicted and afflict the comforted. Well, he does the latter and doesn't do much of the former. It can be divided into two parts. The first part is chapters 1-3. Hosea's marriage is a living parable of Israel and the Lord. And then the second part is the lawsuit against Israel. He uses three primary metaphors: the metaphor of marriage, a courtroom metaphor, a parent-child metaphor, and then he closes with an invitation for the nation to repent. And with that in mind, look with me at verse 1. The word of the Lord came to Hosea, the son of Beeri, in the days of Uzziah, Jotham, Ahaz, and Hezekiah, the kings of Judah, and in the days of Jeroboam, the son of Joash, king of Israel. The New American Commentary describes the work of Hosea this way. It says, Hosea presents apostasy under Israel under the major metaphor of an unfaithful wife. But this analysis only tells half the story. Hosea did not just have a wife, he also had three children who were themselves signs and symbols to Israel. It is reasonable to suppose that the wife and three children did not all represent Israel, although there is no distinction between the mother and her children. But wherein lies the distinction? As the commentary tries to demonstrate, Israel is the wayward wife. It represents the leadership of Israel, its institutions, its culture, the essence of who Israel was. The children are the ordinary men and women who are trained and nurtured under that culture. So to understand the prophecy, you have to understand what each part represents. So Gomer, the wife, is going to represent what we would think of as the priestly class, the ruling class, the scribes, and then the children, the three children, represent everybody else. He begins with the first key idea there in verse 2, with the perversion of the leaders. These, as goes the head, so goes the body. And he begins by addressing the perversion of that priestly ruling class I mentioned. It says, when the Lord first spoke through Hosea, the Lord said to Hosea, go and take for yourself a wife of whoredom and have children of whoredom. For the land commits great whoredom by forsaking the Lord. So he went and he took Gomer, the daughter of Dibaim, and conceived and bore, and she conceived and bore him a son. Now that's odd. Preacher, go and marry a prostitute. Perhaps this was a cult prostitute of Baal. That was a big part of their religion. It was a part of being a good citizen in that day to consort with the prostitutes, the temple prostitutes of Baal. This wife of whoredom would represent the spiritual unfaithfulness of Israel, especially those in the leading class who abandoned their gods for idols, Baal and Asherah. Gomer is representative of that particular class. And let me tell you a little bit about the worship of Baal. We know much about it. It's been preserved, so we know what they're talking about. This God that they met in Egypt. Now remember, we're studying in Genesis about Abraham, the call of Abram we saw this past Sunday. This coming Sunday, the first kind of story after Abram was called, this coming Sunday, as we're in chapter 12, he's going to go down with his wife Sarai into Egypt because of a famine in the land. And we're going to learn about that this Sunday. The reason he introduces us to that so quickly, and he's going to bounce back and forth between Canaan and in Egypt, is because it's in Egypt that the original readers of Genesis have just been delivered from. You following me? So as they're in the wilderness and Moses is giving them Genesis, he's trying to explain what is Israel dealing with Egypt for in the first place. And you remember when he went up on Mount Sinai to receive the law of God, the commandments, when he came back down, what had happened? Well, they had taken all of their jewelry and they had made a golden calf. That golden calf was an idol called Baal. It was an Egyptian, primarily an Egyptian deity. And all throughout its history, Israel was fascinated with the worship of Baal. Baalism was marked by fertility rites and sacred prostitution. It was a fertility god. It was the god of the storm, the god that brought rain. And Baal was believed to control the rain, the crops, and the livestock. Worship involved ritual sexual acts performed by sacred prostitutes. These were both male and female. It was the idea that their cohabitation, their consorting together, would cause Baal to send the rain upon the earth. There was Baal, and then there was his consort, Asherah, and they believed that when they would perform those acts, that it would cause the two deities to copulate, ensuring a fertility in the land. And it explains the emphasis of Hosea on the unfaithful wife. So they would literally in that day go to the shrines and perform such bizarre acts. And it seems so odd to us and so peculiar to us, but then we remember the culture that we live in. It's obsessed with sexual freedom, where pornography floods the airwaves and floods the streets. A hookup culture promises intimacy, but it leaves us with emptiness. Our kids educate Julie and I from time to time. Words don't mean what they meant when we were little. I would say, are you going to go hook up with this one or hook up with that one? I just meant meet up, hang out. It doesn't mean that anymore. A hookup culture means that they're being sexually intimate with one another. And it's a very normal thing in this day and time, as normal as it was during the time of Hosea. Baalism was also marked by agricultural magic. Israel would participate in ritual feasts of offerings of grain and wine and to secure Baal's seasonal blessings. Hosea 2, 5 through 9, it gives us some insight that they would bring the grain, the new wine, and the oil, forgetting that Yahweh was their true provider. And while that seems odd to us, perhaps, what is it that we do to ensure security, ensure blessing on our life, without necessarily trusting God to be our provider? Our children are all at the age to where they're stepping into adulthood. They're graduating high school, graduating college, moving into their careers, forming their businesses, all these things. And I wonder if we put as much thought when we send our kids to school into where they will attend church and where they will worship the living God as we do to make sure that they get into a Division I school. Is it important to get a good education? Certainly. But I hope I do a good job at it with our kids. I try to transfer as many success principles as I can to show them what's worked for me and to set a good example for them of hard work and faithfulness to your career. But at the same time, I hope that they know, and I try to remind them of the fact, all of that's vain and meaningless if you're not just walking with the Lord and asking Him to provide for you and your family. It's every day of my life. The Lord taught us to pray, give us this day what? Our daily bread. Do we do that faithfully? Or do we just kind of figure if we work hard, we can get it for ourselves? Well, they were looking for other paths to secure provision, as we do so often. It was also marked by idolatrous symbols. There were Baal idols, which were golden calves, and then the Asherah poles that were like a male reproductive organ, basically. And they would be set up in groves or high places. Hosea 4 deals with this. Places of sacrifice under oaks and poplars and terebinth sites. And these were tied to fertility rituals. It was marked by human sacrifice. We may know that certain gods were worshipped with child sacrifices. Well, the Baal gods were often worshipped with adult sacrifices. So this may be a person's grown child, or this might be a person's slave. Again, seeking to get the favor of Baal. It's marked by drunken feast. Baal festivals included these horrible drinking parties that were basically orgies, and it was chaotic. It was, according to chapter 4, verse 11, whoredom, wine, and new wine take away the understanding. And these were forms of worship. It was marked by political alliances that were justified by Baal. And this would be Assyria and Egypt. Looking for safety in a political alliance. I believe in political alliances. But if God doesn't protect us, I don't know that any of our allies could do so. Hosea calls Israel a silly dove that's flitting between Egypt and Assyria in chapter 7, verse 11. Showing this misplaced political trust. We can do the same if we pin our ultimate hope on a political party or candidate or this election or that election. Politics matter, but they are not ultimate. We must be very careful not to look to any political leader for our ultimate safety, provision, and direction for our country. Have you ever chased something that promised fulfillment, but left you with emptiness, making you feel horrible when you're finished? That's where Israel was at.
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3: As America celebrates 250 years of independence, we're reminded that freedom is never guaranteed. It must be protected and passed on to the next generation. From America's founding in 1776 to Israel's rebirth in 1948, both nations emerged from struggles for freedom and have faced challenges that tested their courage, resilience, and faith. Through every trial, America and Israel have remained united by values deeper than geography or politics. They share a belief that liberty is a gift from God, a commitment to democracy, religious freedom, and human dignity, and a determination to defend those values for future generations. For decades, America's leaders have affirmed the U.S.-Israel relationship, recognizing Israel's right to security, its enduring future, its place among America's closest allies, and Jerusalem's unique role in Jewish history. Israel remains the Middle East's only democracy, yet its people continue to face threats from Iran and its proxies. Families still run to bomb shelters, children still hear warning sirens, and Holocaust survivors still face fear during rocket attacks. And still, the bond between America and Israel endures. For Christians, that friendship is rooted in Scripture and extends beyond shared strategic interest. 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
14: 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As he continues the series, Making Sense of It All, here's David to introduce his important message, A Prayer from a Cave.
15: You know, Psalm 142 has over the years become one of my favorite psalms. It illustrates how David so honestly described his life. Someone said that David's psalms begin with a sigh and they end with a song. In other words, he's not afraid to tell us what's going on in his life and the depths of his despair. That certainly was the reason why he headed to a cave in order to get some solace. And all of a sudden he gets there and finds out that quite a company has awaited him. In the midst of all of that, God does a mighty thing in David's life. He takes him from the lowest point to the highest point. And we're going to see how that happened. And we can apply this truth to our own hearts as well. So get your Bible and be ready to follow along as we talk about Psalm 142. In this month, we're making available a very wonderful book that will add value to your life and encourage you in your walk with the Lord and in your patriotism and your love for this nation. This book is called 100 Bible Verses That Made America, and it's defining moments that shaped our enduring foundation of faith. It's by Robert Morgan, one of my favorite writers, and it is just wonderful because each chapter is easy to read and captures a moment in history that you may not know about that will encourage you as you think about where we are as a nation celebrating this major anniversary this year. Get your copy when you send a gift to Turning Point and simply ask for it. Your gift of any size will trigger us to send you this book if you ask for it. So whatever your gifts, just simply say, "Send me the book on the verses of America," and we'll get it to you right away. Here is part one of A Prayer from a Cave.
16: The life of David is a great encouragement to all of us because he mirrors to a great extent many of the expressions and feelings of our own hearts. As you know, David is a man of great faith and a man of great vision, but he's also a man who struggles on occasion with the gap between his belief and his behavior. Psalm 142 is one of three psalms that David probably wrote from the cave experience. Psalm 142, Psalm 57, and perhaps even Psalm 34. We have called these psalms miktim or mikkel psalms. The word is the word that you will find in the superscription over the psalm, and it means a teaching psalm. Psalm 142 is the last of the teaching psalms, and there are 14 of them altogether. In fact, David wrote 8 psalms while he was on the run. And these 3 that we're going to look briefly at today were written by David while he was running from Saul and hiding out in a cave. Now in 1 Samuel 22 and verse 1, we are told that David is in the cave of Adullam. The Bible says in 1 Samuel 22 that David departed and escaped to the cave of Adullam. And when his brethren and all his father's house heard it, they went down there to him. And everyone who was in distress, and everyone who was in debt, and everyone who was discontented gathered themselves unto him, and he became captain over them. And there were with him about 400 men. Now, most scholars believe that Saul had levied a heavy tax upon the inhabitants of Israel, and many of these people who were in debt and discontented and distressed were victims of the high taxation and were struggling for their very existence. They were friends of David from the past, and when they heard David was in exile hiding out in the cave, they decided to go join him. It should be evident to all of us at once that this was not your one-man cave. The cave of Adullam is still in existence today, and if you were to go and visit it, you would discover that the mouth of the cave is some 20 feet wide and the height of the cave is some 40 feet, a place quite large enough for 400 people together. It is also interesting to discover that when the word got out of these 400 men who had gathered to David in the cave of Adullam, that they began to grow in number, for when you come to the 23rd chapter of 1 Samuel and verse 13, you will learn that this number has now grown to 600 men. And no doubt all of them are still described by these words, distressed, debtors, discontent. What a group. What a wonderful bunch of people to have come and minister to you when you're down. What a group. Renegades. Rebels. And they have all come there because David is there. Now David has become their leader. And so if you have your Bibles open to the Psalms in Psalm 142, we need to look at what's going on in the mind of David as he experiences this cave experience. Some of you may say to me, Pastor, what do I care about what goes on in a man's heart when he's in a cave? And perhaps you have forgotten that all of us have our caves, every one of us. For some of us, it is the cave of physical distress and infirmity. For others, it's the cave of financial reverse and discouragement. For still others, it's the cave of family distress and upheaval and rebellion. I don't know what the cave is for you, but everyone has them. Everyone moves in the direction of the cave on occasion. We cannot escape them. There are moments when we are down under all of the pressures of life, and we seek for refuge. I cannot help believe that David went to that cave to be alone. He wanted to get away from everybody. And the next thing he knows, he's surrounded by all of these wonderful counselors that have come to be a part of his life. And because David is a poetic fellow, he tells us what he feels. I have a poet in my family. When she writes me letters, they are so rich with color and beauty, and I know everything that's going on in her heart. She's the most descriptive of all the Jeremiahs. I don't have to doubt about what she feels because she puts it down in writing and she does it beautifully, and that's the poetic genius of David. You know, if it had been me, I would have just said in a little subscription, you know, life in the cave is the pits. And let it go at that. David put down in writing everything he felt, what he was going through, what it was like, what his emotions were. And I'm glad he did because it helps me comprehend what was going through his heart at the time. It also helps me to see how he dealt with it. In the 142nd Psalm, David talks about the condition of his soul during this period of time. He was, first of all, disoriented. Notice what it says in your Bible in verse 3. When my spirit was overwhelmed within me. Do you know what that means? The Hebrew of that particular phrase literally says, in the muffling of my spirit upon me. David felt like some fierce flood had rushed down upon him. He can barely stand up against the might of it. He's overwhelmed. He's disoriented. When my way and my spirit is so wrapped in trouble and gloom, so muffled with woe, my powers of judgment are baffled. Literally, that's what it means. He's disoriented. Have you ever gone through disorientation? I don't know exactly what it's like at its total depth, but it's something like coming home from a trip and seeing your desk piled high with papers. Walking in and sitting down and looking at them all and sort of feeling like, there's too much. There's no way. I know I should start this. I don't know where to start, so I don't think I will. So you just sit there and look at them. Only David's disorientation is at a much deeper level. He's so cumbered with problems and difficulties. He's being chased by the king of Israel with the army of Israel. And now he's got all these sorry people around him that he doesn't really want, but that have come down to be a part of him, and he ends up being their leader. He's got all these personal problems, probably overrun with guilt because of the death of Ahimelech's family. And he says, I'm just disoriented. Have you ever been there? Have you ever gone through that part of the cave? David said when he continued to think about his situation, he went through a period of total desertion. Feeling as if he was all alone. This is probably the saddest verse in the Psalms. Look at the fourth verse. He said, I looked on my right hand, and behold, there was no man that would know me. Refuge failed me. No man cared for my soul. Now, wait a minute, David. There are 400 people and more are coming every day. What do you mean nobody's around? How can you be surrounded by people and be alone? I'll never forget a trip my wife and I took one time years past to London. And we went to Piccadilly Square right in the rush hour when all the work got out and everybody was running for the train. And we were standing right in the middle of a million people, they said. And we didn't know a soul. And I got in the train and Donna kind of got caught in the crowd and I had a hold of her hand, but I couldn't see her. And I wasn't going to let go of her hand because I thought I might never see her again. And I finally held on to her and pulled her body in, and we got in the train, and we were smushed in with all those people, and I felt very, very alone, surrounded by more people that I'd been in the presence of in all my life, and yet very much alone. Sometimes our problems can do that to us, can't they? David said, I looked on my right hand. Who am I going to talk to? I looked on my left hand, and they don't understand. You know what he said? There's not one person in this whole group that cares for my soul. I don't know what there is about a problem, but problems have a tendency to isolate us from others. We build a shell around ourselves, and sometimes to our own undoing. We believe that we are unique in that situation, so who can we tell and who will understand? And the more we think on it, the more certain we are that there's not a person in the world who would ever totally understand what we're going through. So though we're surrounded by people, we feel very much alone. I can think back on some problems that I've experienced as a father, as a pastor, when I would deeply desire to have talked to somebody but just didn't know how to go about it, wondering if anybody would really understand. He's totally abandoned, he's hunted by Saul, and he feels alone. And then, because of all of this, David gets depressed. In the sixth verse is the best description for depression I have ever found in the Bible. It's exactly what the word means. He said, I am brought very low. What is depression? Well, if you make a depression in something, you press in on it and you leave an indentation. When the soul is depressed, when your spirit is depressed, when you are emotionally depressed, it is a low point in your emotional cycle, and you get very low. David said he had gone through depression. I don't know if I've ever been depressed. I'm not easily depressed, not really easily discouraged, but I've probably been close enough to it to know that I don't want to be. And I've counseled with people who have suffered with chronic depression. And I know that it is a very, very heavy burden to bear. It is what is causing hundreds and thousands of high school young people, teenagers, to end their lives because they see no hope or any reason to go on because of family problems or because of total despair over the future of their own lives because of a lack of purpose and concern for spiritual truth. They look around at a world, and to them it's not worth fighting, and they get so depressed that finally they despair of their own lives and they're killing themselves by the dozens. David was depressed. All of his hope and all of his joy is gone. The thoughts of his problems have turned inward, and now they're no longer out here. Now they're in here. It's no longer Saul is chasing me. It's no longer the 400 men are surrounding me. All of that has somehow come into his spirit, and it resides within his own emotions. He may not even be aware that anybody else is around. He is so down and depressed and discouraged. Sometimes we think depression is sin, and there are occasions perhaps when it is, but as I've read the history of the great preachers, I've been overwhelmed to discover how many of them had great, great difficulty with depression. Charles Haddon Spurgeon, the great English preacher, would oftentimes get so depressed that he would have to take 2 to 3 months off from his ministry and go to the French Riviera just to be by himself and not even think about anybody or talk about anybody till he finally came out of it. Elijah was depressed, remember, after his great mountaintop experience. Jonah was depressed after he was confronted by God in his disbelief of God's will. I could name others in the Bible. Moses was depressed. Many of God's people have been depressed. David's depressed. And because of that, he has given up. He's just given up. He's in the midst of this situation. He doesn't see any way out. He doesn't see any hope. And so in verse 6, he just kind of looks at the problem and he says, "My persecutors are stronger than I am." You see what David has done now? I want you to listen carefully. He's added up the score. He's put everything down over on this side of the ledger. He's looked at all of his problems, and you can just see him mentally listening to them. He's got all these people, and he's got Saul, and he's got this problem, and he's got his guilt over what's happened, and he's the king elect, but it isn't going to happen that way. And he lists all these things down over, and he looks at him, he said, "Listen, there's no hope. When I look at everything that's wrong in my life, every problem I have, I've totaled it up, and I'm telling you, I'm going to lose." So he describes his experience in the last verse as being in prison. "And wait a minute, David, you're not in prison, you're in a cave." "Yes, I know, but sometimes your caves become your prisons, don't they? Sometimes the problems you go through literally incarcerate you in the midst of them, and you can't get out, and there's no way to look, and you don't know what to do." And David is right there in his life. This is his low point, and he's telling us what it's like. He's telling us honestly what he feels. And we can identify with it because we've walked with him through all these experiences. David is a man after God's own heart. And so when he thinks about Ahimelech the priest and that whole family being annihilated because of his rebellion, David's just so overwhelmed with it all. And if we read the psalm, we sure identify, don't we? Some of you here today have been right where David was, and some of you are there right now. You may think I've been reading your mail. You may think I've been listening to your conversations because I've just described what's happening with you. Well, folks, I don't want to leave you there. The thing that's so great about this psalm is David kind of works his way through it. I want to just show you the beginning and the end of the psalm, and then I want to take you through the steps in between. Verse 1, "I cried unto the Lord." Verse 7, "Thou shalt deal bountifully with me." How did David get from the depths of depression to the confidence that he shows in the last verse? Well, at the risk of being very simplistic, let's just watch carefully the steps he walked through. And these are steps which we too can experience. First of all, he verbalized what was going on in his life. I have come to this psalm often and read it often because it reminds me of all the things I don't like to do when I have problems. And I'm reminded that David was a man of God who followed these principles in his own life and shows us the way that we should go when we have difficulty. If you will look through the psalm, you will notice it over and over again. Verse 1, I cried unto the Lord. Verse 2, I poured out my complaint. Verse 5, I cried unto thee. Verse 6, attend unto my cry. What is David doing? He's telling God what's going on. You say, doesn't God know? Oh, yes, he knows. Why is it so hard for us to do that? Why do we struggle? Some of you have a problem that's overwhelming to you. It's bigger than you can bear, but you cannot bring yourself to tell anybody what's happening, and you haven't even told God. Before God, we speak our minds fully and name the problems and the people that plague us. Why do we do that? First of all, I do it because the best friend I have in the universe is the God of heaven. He knows, and I can say to him anything that's in my heart. Isn't that what a true friend is? A true friend is somebody to whom you can go, pour out your heart, and say everything that you want to say. And as one writer has said, they will keep the wheat and blow the chaff away. Do you have anybody that you can get in the car with and lock the door, roll up the windows, and drive off? And when you get to one of those overlooks, you pull the car off and you turn and you vent. And you say, I want to tell you what is going on in my life. Here's what I feel. And you can scream if you want to. And holler and cry. That's what God is for us. You say, Pastor, that doesn't sound very spiritual. But I want to tell you something. You can't get to verse 7 if you don't walk through that step. Until you get to the place where you can tell God what you feel as honestly as you know how to say it. And I'm not talking about chronic complaining or negative begging of God. I'm simply saying oftentimes we don't come to God with our problem. We don't cry out to God from the cave. One of my favorite people has always been Joseph Bailey. Joe Bailey for years wrote a column for Eternity Magazine. He's written many books, some of them on the family. Joe Bailey suffered a great deal in his life. He lost 3 of his children through terrible, tragic accidents. And he wrote a book called A View from the Hearse, describing what he went through in his pain. But he was such a great writer because he just put down on paper the way it was. And he's got a book called The Psalms of My Life, things that he wrote while he was walking through life. And one particular psalm he wrote while he was traveling across the country on a speaking and writing tour, he was all by himself, and these are his words. Listen carefully. I'm alone, Lord, all alone. 1,000 miles from home. There's no one here who knows my name except the clerk, and he spelled it wrong. No one to eat dinner with, no one to laugh at my jokes, listen to my gripes, be happy with me about what happened today and say that's great. No one cares. There's just this lousy bed and slush in the street outside and between the buildings. I feel sorry for myself, and I've plenty of reason to. Maybe I ought to say I'm on top of it. Praise the Lord. Things are great, but they're not. Tonight, it's all gray slush. Not much of a psalm, but surely a good way to express what the man felt. He verbalized what was happening in his heart. Do you do that? Have you listened to your prayers lately? Some of you are hurting so desperately today. I know some of your hurts. When was the last time you closed the door, locked it, got on your knees, and just told God what you were feeling? Some of you feel abandoned by Him. Some of you think God has forgotten about you. You've gone through so many difficult things that you wonder if God really cares. Have you told Him? That's where it starts. That's how it begins. I want you to notice the second thing that he does is he kind of visualizes this whole thing before God. Verse 2, he says, I poured out my complaint before Him. I showed before Him my trouble. That's a very important verse. Here's his trouble in this little book. And David says he goes before God and he just turns the book around and he says, here, God, here it is. This is what's wrong. Look at it. Will you look at it? But the key to the verse is that he did it before God. And in the picture, if you can see it, are David's troubles laid out. And in the picture is God. One of the dangers we have in our praying is we rush quickly into our supplication and intercession before we go to praise. And I've warned you about that and how carefully God has protected in the pattern of praying that worship comes first. That's not just because it's an arbitrary thing of God. Listen to me now. If we do not praise God, if we do not worship God, if we do not adore God in the beginning of our praying, we will not be showing our problems before Him. The purpose of praise is not only because God alone is worthy of it, but praise has a tendency to make God big in our hearts and in our minds and in our spiritual being, so that when we finally pass through the gates of praise and thanksgiving and we enter into the disclosure of our problems, we are pouring out our problems before a great and mighty God. If I visualize my problems without God in the picture, I'm depressed. And truly, much praying can be depressing because we give God the grocery list of all of our problems and we've forgotten the greatness of the one to whom we pray. David said, I showed my problems before Him. I poured them out before God.
15: What a wonderful principle that is, and we'll have more tomorrow as we bring the discussion of Psalm 142 to a conclusion. David gives us some great lessons on how to pray when we're having a cave experience. Friends, we're having a wonderful summer and hope you are too. We've had some great events here in San Diego and we're looking forward to the fall and the renewed church year. And at the end of this calendar year, as many of you know, we take a conference cruise to the Caribbean. We pull all of you people who are cold out of the cold and take you to the warm weather. And we'd like to invite you to come with us. The dates for this event are December 26th through January the 2nd. 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
19: 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And one of the most important things that we deal with, especially as Christians in America, is how to manage our resources. 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However, very rarely do you hear a sermon about biblical economics, unless it's twice a year when the pastor is preaching a message on tithing. 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So today we're going to continue the study on biblical economics.
24: 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Here's Pastor Paul Blair.
19: Right at the very outset, there was the suspicion that the 2.5 tribes on the east side of Jordan were building a pagan idol. Well, those states were getting out of line, so the others came together, and they were going to bring them back into line. So it wasn't a national monarchy. It wasn't so much a nation. It was 12 states working under one rule of law, and they had capable men that feared God, loved truth, and hated covetousness that were supposed to be the administrators or judges of that law. So I think that that is, if we look at it, that is the ideal. And that is, in fact, the pattern that we were modeled after in the United States. Sadly, we have abandoned that. Whatever we once were, we no longer are. And there's been many infractions, but this week is just amazing. I never thought I'd see a day where the FBI wouldn't follow up on some of the criminal actions of Hillary Clinton or Hunter Biden or President Biden. But they make this raid of the former president's home when he, in fact, is the front runner to be the opponent of the sitting president in the next election. That reads like something you'd see out of a third world nation or a banana republic. Sadly, that's what we've become. The hiring of 87,000 new members of the Gestapo. Are you kidding me? For what purpose? Understand that this current administration, in fact, it's the deep state in Washington, has declared war on liberty. So we are at

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2: Come here from Sikkim about economics, but because we don't teach that, then by default the only place you can learn it is from the lost secular world. So tonight we're going to do a summary, and we're going to cover some of these biblical principles of economics. So number one, within the Bible is the right to own private property. Again, we talked about how interesting that was. The Jews, after being in bondage for 400 years, being slaves, being liberated. First thing that God did was say, hey, you know what? You guys need a day off every week. What a gift that is. So you are required to rest one day in seven. Even your animals are to rest. No one's to work. This is for you. It's not about me. This is for you. It's for my glory. And then said, once you get to the promised land, it's going to be yours. You're going to have your own land to hand down from generation to generation. And of course, within the Decalogue itself, we have the defense of private property rights. You shall not steal. Well, you can only steal something that belongs to someone else. You shall not covet your neighbor's house. So your neighbor owns his own house, nor his neighbor's, your neighbor's wife, nor anything that your neighbor possesses. Because actions begin in the mind. If you start going down this trail here, it will eventually be carried out here. Deuteronomy 19 talks about private property rights. You shall not move your neighbor's boundary mark. In other words, don't mess with the established property rights of another individual. Another thing that we see taught in Scripture is that you are to pay your employees on time. Don't withhold their pay. But what you paid them was based upon the free market. What you paid them was not determined by a governing authority, but what are you willing to pay for a job, and what are they willing to work for? No such thing as minimum wage. Leviticus 19 says this about the subjects that I just mentioned. You shall not defraud your neighbor, neither rob him. The wages of him that is hired shall not abide with thee all night until the morning. Some of these laborers were literally living day to day. If you didn't pay them at the end of the day, they didn't feed their family that night. So the law of God says you will not withhold your wages. If you've agreed to pay them at the end of the day, then you will in fact pay them at the end of the day. And if you don't, it's considered theft. We see in Matthew chapter 20 when Jesus gives this parable of the kingdom of heaven is like a farmer that went out at daybreak to hire workers. Of course, you know the story. He hired some in the morning, agreeing to pay them a denarius for a day's labor, which was the standard rate. A penny for a day, that was a full day's wage for a full day's labor. He went out again at noon. He went out again in the afternoon and hired more workers hanging around. Went and said, hey, well, you want to do some work? You earn some money today. Yeah, we would. What are you paying? A denarius? Great. Sign me up. Let's go do some work. Well, when it got time to the end of the day, when it was time to pay them, he started with the men that had been hired last toward the end of the day. Paid them a denarius. Well, the guys that had started working earlier assumed that since they had worked all day, and these men only worked a partial day, that they would be paid more, but they weren't. And they complained about it. And he said, why are you complaining about my generosity? Did I not keep my word to you? Did I not hire you a day's labor for a day's wage? You agreed to work for me all day for a denarius? Don't hate me because I decided to be generous with these other individuals. You know what that is? That is freedom. That is a freedom to pay. Obviously, this man met his obligation, but he hired workers that agreed to work for a rate of pay that he was willing to pay them. So that is, in fact, a free market principle. As a matter of fact, the same thing was established. You go all the way back to Jacob when he was dealing with Uncle Laban. And Uncle Laban said, hey, you're family, but I've got to pay you a fair day's wage. And he said, I will pay you whatever you demand to be paid. So there was agreement there between the employer and the employee. Next, work was understood. Laziness was scorned. And if one refused to work, then the response from the Lord was, well, let him go hungry. A workman should be worthy of his hire. Proverbs chapter 6 tells us this. Go and consider.

0: the work of the ant, you slug. Consider the ant's ways and learn. The ant has no captain, no overseer or ruler, yet provides her supplies in the summer and gathers her food in the harvest. How long will you slumber, you slug? When will you get up from just lying around the house? Oh, just a little more sleep. I want to sleep in a little bit. I'll hit the snooze button. Just a little more slumber. Let me fold my hands across my chest. I need to get my rest. Says your poverty is going to come upon you like a prowler, and your need will take you like an armed man. So learn from the ant who works during the proper season and stores up for the winter season. And if you just lounge around and refuse to work, then recognize where this is going to lead. Biblical truth, hard work, mind your own business, support your family. So we see Solomon's wisdom given to us in Proverbs. Now we see Rabbi Apostle Paul writing to the church in Thessalonica said, "Don't you remember when we were with you? This we commanded you, that if anyone refuses to work, then they shouldn't eat. Don't be compassionate upon a bum. If there is a person that has a genuine need, which we'll talk about here in a minute, then that's one thing. But if a person just refuses to work and wants to live off your good graces, then let that person go hungry. Let me ask you a question. Has it been intriguing to you that supposedly we have record unemployment right now? Like 3.5%. It has also been interesting that when you go to a hotel, they don't provide cleaning of your room every day. You know why? They don't have enough help. You notice many restaurants you go to that are normally open certain hours, yet now are closed. Why? Because they don't have enough help. It's amazing that we have record unemployment, yet we have so many jobs that are out there needing to be filled. And please recognize that the government keeps redefining what unemployment actually means. And they're paying people not to work right now, because the enemy of socialism is private property ownership and the small businessman. And they're still working, just like they started with the COVID hoax, to shut down and cripple small business. But Paul says, "For we hear that there are some which walk among you or live among you in a disorderly manner." How is that, Paul? Not working at all, but instead you're meddling in everybody else's business. "Now them that are such, we command and we exhort by our Lord Jesus Christ that you shut your mouth and go to work and feed yourself and your family." By the way, this is the well-doing that Paul says, don't grow weary in doing it. You know, ladies and gentlemen, it's just simply doing the right thing one day after the other. The Christian life is lived one day at a time. You get up, you set the alarm, you get up, get out of bed, you go shower, you get dressed, you go to work, you budget, you save, you do that, and then rinse and repeat day after day after day. Next thing you know, you look in the mirror and you go, "What happened to my life? Where did all those wrinkles come from?" All right. Another economic truth, hard work and success is rewarded. Slothfulness is rebuked. I love this parable, the talents. It absolutely smashes the idea of Marxism, because you see these different individuals were entrusted by the Lord with a certain investment portfolio. So imagine you have your portfolio and you hire somebody from Merrill Lynch, you hire somebody from Morgan Stanley, hire somebody from this group and that group. At the end of the year, you look, hey, this group's doubled my money. This group has got a 50% increase. This group didn't do anything. Well, what are you going to do in managing your portfolio? You're going to take your money out of that investment strategist because he's doing a crappy job. And you're going to put it with the man that's doing the best job, which is exactly what Jesus endorsed here, even to the point of don't let your money just sit doing being idle. At least put it in the bank where it's drawing some interest. Biblical principles of budgeting are taught. Luke chapter 14, Jesus teaches, "For which of you intends to build something and you don't run a budget first to make sure that you can actually have enough money to complete the project? Which king goes to war without assessing the situation, considering the number of troops that the opposition has and the number of troops that he has before he even sets out on the expedition?" The Bible teaches us to save for lean times. Look at Joseph, that literally went from the pit to the penthouse when he interpreted Pharaoh's dream, and Pharaoh commissioned him to, during the 7 years of plenty, save up for and prepare for the 7 lean years. That's a solid principle that we need to consider and put into practice. You've heard me say, the diversification of your assets for protection. Look at this principle. Jacob was on his way back after all those years with Uncle Laban, coming back with his whole family and great wealth as he was getting imminently closer to meeting with his former brother Esau. He was afraid and distressed, and he divided, the people that were with him and the flocks and the herds and the camels into two companies. What is that called? Reducing risk, diversifying your portfolio. He said, perhaps Esau will take one and the others will escape. So again, I referenced last week the old adage, you don't put all your eggs in one basket. During the crazy economic times that we would be facing, I would recommend that you diversify. I'm not an investment manager and I do not make any recommendations, but I think you would be wise to have a little bit of cash somewhere accessible. I think you'd be wise to be in hard assets like gold and silver. And I think you'd be wise to still have something in the market. That means to diversify your investment. So if you feel comfortable with crypto, quite frankly, I don't pretend to know how crypto works. But right now, what is the major crypto? What's the first one that came out with? Bitcoin. Bitcoin's like down to about 20% or 25% of what its all-time highs were. You know, you diversify, that may be something you'd want to consider. Folks, we're entering in a time. Understand what I'll talk about this a little bit more next year or next week. Next week. We have lived under one economic system since World War II. Prior to World War II, countries had their own currency. In fact, we still technically do. But if you were to travel to Germany, you would need to take your dollars and exchange them for marks if you were going to buy and sell in Germany. If you went to France, you would take your money and exchange it for francs. If you went to Britain, you would take your money and exchange it for pounds. At the Bretton Woods Conference, they determined that America promised, since America was the last man standing, the most powerful economy and military on the planet, that the entire world was going to function under the American dollar. That was going to be the international currency of trade. And America promised that their dollar would not be fiat, that it would be tied to gold, so it would always be worth something. We have operated our entire lives. If you have lived and functioned economically since 1944, technically, then we've operated under this one system. Well, the intention of the Great Reset is to change that. They want to do away with all currencies, the dollar in particular, and they want to replace it with a central bank digital currency where they can track and monitor everything you do. We'll talk about that more next week. But understand that we're going to be going into some interesting economic times if they're successful. If they are successful. There's a lot of work that's being done to oppose this. We're involved in a lot of work opposing this. But governors like DeSantis, there are countries that are resisting this that aren't necessarily countries that we would be fond of. Quite frankly, Vladimir Putin and the issue in the Ukraine has more to do with the Great Reset than it does a big country invading a small country. If you wanted to ask our vice president what's going on, as he has his gold-backed ruble, because he's not wanting to go into this system with Klaus Schwab as boss. As I said Sunday, all of these mob bosses, mafiosos sitting around the table of global government, love the idea of consolidating into one global government, and each of them see themselves at the top of the food chain. So when it gets down to it, they are vying with each other to see who is the man on top. And I can assure you that Putin does not want to be to subjugate himself to Klaus Schwab. So there's a lot of things that are working in opposition to this. However, let me just say this. If they are successful and they do away with the dollar, whatever you've earned or you think you have in your investment portfolio goes to squat. And they state that publicly, in 2030, you'll own nothing and like it. You'll be given an allowance based upon your social credit score. That's that equity of a universal basic income for all humanity. We'll all be serfs. We'll all be equal slaves. and there will be the global elite, the 1% that meets in Davos and flies there on their jets and enjoys the wine and the oil while we're measuring out a day's rations, by scales. So anyway, diversification is a great idea. Having some food storage, long-term food storage, not a bad idea. You know, let's face it, we lived through last year, or was it the year before, that we had the big ice storm. If you didn't have an SUV, in fact, even if you had an SUV, you may be locked in your home for a week. You know, it's probably not a bad idea to live day to day just running to the grocery store. So start thinking differently, because we are in some perilous times, as Paul defined. Avoid unreasonable debt service. Debt's not bad if you keep it in control. Even under the law, the Jews were allowed to indenture themselves for up to 6 years' worth of their labor. On the seventh year, there was the sabbatical year of release. And of course, again, Solomon in Proverbs says, the borrower becomes enslaved or servant to the lender. Family is supposed to take care of family. It begins with parents raising their own children, quite frankly, educationally, training them in the nurture and admonition of the Lord. And then also, parents are supposed to care for their children. Paul rebuked those that didn't take care of their family. Says if any refuses to provide for his own, especially his own house, then he's denied the faith. He's worse than a pagan infidel. And then they go into some specific details. Widows were to be cared for if there was a widow. In fact, I didn't put all the details of it, but they deal with all this. If there was a widow under the age of 60, they encouraged that she get remarried. But older, up to the age of 60, if she didn't want to get remarried, she didn't have to. Either if she can't take care of herself, then her family is supposed to take care of her. And if she didn't have family that would take care of her, then the church had the responsibility of caring for her. But that's what was governed according to the law. And Paul taught that as a principle to be used even by believers in this, what we would call the New Testament era. As parents get older, their kids are to honor them, which means to provide for their physical needs. Now, quite frankly, Cindy and I are going to do our best to never be a burden on our children. So she has made an agreement with the kids that when I get to a point where I'm no longer useful, they're going to push me off a cliff. So, but anyway, we don't want to be a burden to them. We want to be able to provide for ourselves and God willing, you know, leave an inheritance to our kids. That's our design. However, the scripture says, yeah, you kids, you make sure and take care of your parents in their senior years since they took care of you in your youth. Well, what about charity? Well, in every situation, you notice Paul, as he's going through all these Gentile churches, he's taken up a love offering to take back to the persecuted church that was in Jerusalem. Here, early on in Acts, before Paul had even gone on his first missionary journey, they talk about a drought that had been prophesied by this prophet named Agabus. And they took a love offering from the church in Antioch down to the church in Jerusalem to help them. This wasn't a government redistribution of wealth. It was believers. As a matter of fact, you notice it wasn't just the wealthy believers. It was then the Christ followers, every man according to his ability. So some may have been able to chuck in a buck, some might have 10, some maybe 100, some maybe 1,000. Every man according to his ability, determined to send relief unto the brethren which lived in Judea, which they did, and they sent it through the hands of the church. And of course, we're taught about charity. Withhold not good from them to whom it is due. That's an important statement. Not everyone is due. If you've got a guy that comes, it's amazing how I see people buying lottery tickets, and it's generally the people that have no business buying lottery tickets. But you know, we do help. If family comes to us for help, we have them fill out a budget. If there is a problem in their budgeting, then they're going to have a problem month after month after month. So putting a patch on it this month isn't going to be the solution. If there's a problem in the budgeting, we want to identify and help them work to where they live within a budget. And if someone is taking his money out here, hey, man, you know, Brother Paul, I can't afford to pay my electricity. I'm about to lose my electric. What am I going to do? Can you help me? Well, what have you been spending your money on? Oh, booze, drugs, wild women, lottery tickets, you know, the normal. When withhold up from whom it is due, when it is in the power of thine hand to do it. Let me tell you, folks, you may have a good heart, but you're not supposed to take your house payment and give it to someone else so they can make your house payment if doing so, you can't make yours. Withhold not good from whom it is due when you have the ability to do something about it. And then, of course, James defines some of those that we are certainly supposed to be concerned with. Widows and orphans are continually mentioned throughout the pages of Scripture. Now, summary of some of these other things that we talked about. Number one, biblical economics. We are to work and produce. Work is not a consequence of sin. Before Adam ever sinned, God put him in charge of overseeing the garden and keeping it. That is work. Exodus, at the giving of the law, the part that we miss, we focus on the Sabbath of rest, but along with that, hey, you're supposed to take the seventh day off to rest. The sentence before that says, 6 days, you're going to work. And then, of course, we documented a couple of weeks ago in Colossians, this is a form of worship to the Lord. Servants, obey in all things your employers according to the flesh. Not simply being busy when the boss is watching, but recognize that the work that you do is a testimony to the Lord in your heart. And do it as unto the Lord. Then we talked about money. Money in and of itself is not evil. Money is simply a store of labor that makes trade doable and convenient. We hope that you enjoyed today's edition of Exploring the Word, and we look forward to being with you next time as we continue our study on biblical economics. Until next time, may God bless you.
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22: 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In today's episode, Pastor Brian shares a lesson from Psalm 84. Dr. Chappell reminds us of God's love and provision, that just as the Lord cares for even the sparrow and swallow, he extends his grace to us. 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And while you're there, look for Pastor Brian's book, The Promises of Grace. Dr. Chappell offers a careful look at the beauty of grace and all it brings to believers. These blessings come with the understanding that because we cannot hang on to God, He hangs on to us. 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
21: A little bird stole my sermon. It actually happened with some frequency at a church that Kathy and I ministered in Southern Illinois some years ago. It was an historic church in an old building, over 100 years old, which means there were a few cracks in the seams every here and there. And one of the particular cracks was where the vertical exterior wall met the eaves to the roof, so that little birds could crawl into that crack, and then because inside the wall it was too narrow to fly, they would fall all the way to the floor level and begin to work their way toward the light, which typically was the nearest grate of the registers in the floor of the sanctuary. Which meant that at any time in the worship service, even the most poignant point in the sermon, suddenly you would hear this little flurry of frenzied bird's wings, and the bird would pop up into the sanctuary and would fly from window casement to chandelier to balcony rail to chandelier to, and the sermon was just done at that point. I mean, nobody was paying any attention to me. I think I tried one time to compete with the bird, and then it was just done. You know, let's just have the benediction. This is over. Well, the psalmist is a better sermonizer than I, because the birds in this psalm do not steal the sermon. They are the sermon. In particular, a sparrow catches the eye of the psalmist. And that's kind of cute in a way, but also a little curious because, you know, a sparrow is kind of small and insignificant and a little bit trashy. So you wonder why the psalmist is paying so much attention to sparrows. And the answer has to be because we gain our hope by recognizing that God even has a place for sparrows, even in his house. Though small and insignificant and a little bit trashy, though caught in the cracks and lost in the darkness, if God cares for them, then maybe there's a place for us. And that has to be the case for those of us who have experienced enough of the cracks in our lives and the darkness of our journeys that we wonder if we can trust God after trouble. Is he real enough for a realistic world? And the psalmist answers that question just by pointing first to a sparrow and then to a pilgrim and then to a doorkeeper. Each one telling us that God is real enough for a real world. The first message is just about sparrows. And if you could take the journey with the psalmist, it begins in verse 1. How lovely is your dwelling place, O Lord of hosts. You can almost imagine a person walking into the ancient temple and looking about and saying, wow, how lovely is this temple? And then beginning to recognize in that loveliness the cry of one's own heart. My heart and my soul cry out for the God of whatever this is to be real, to the living God. That's what I want to know. That's who I want to know. I actually want to believe that the God of a lovely place can be living and real enough for my life. But then something catches the writer's attention. Verse 3, even the sparrow finds a home, and the swallow a nest for herself. Even the sparrow is taken care of in this place. And as inappropriate as it may seem to talk about it, it comforts the one who is seeing things. Even a sparrow has a home here. Of course, it's the ancient days. There wasn't HVAC. There weren't screens on the windows. So even in the temple with all its paneling and embroidered curtains and priest robes, the birds came in. And the psalmist just says, even the sparrow has a place for its young here. Builds a nest here. Now, you have to think about what's happening. He's in a place of worship, but he's thinking about little birds. Now, I know this never happens to any of you, but occasionally when I listen to other people's sermons, my mind wanders a little bit. I know that never happens to any of you. No. And I can remember some years ago being in a church service where I was thinking about other things, translation, worried about other things. Sitting by a window and just kind of getting lost in my thought and worry, and then a little motion up toward the eaves outside the window caught my eye, and I watched a sparrow with a nest go back and forth, taking care of its young. And knowing this psalm, it came back to my mind, if even a sparrow has a place under God's roof, taking care of its young, God has care for me too. If he takes care even of the sparrows, surely he has a place for me as well. It's a simple truth. You know it if you can remember it in the moments you need to. Why should I be discouraged? Why should the shadows come? Why should my heart be lonely and long for heaven and home? When Jesus is my portion, my constant friend is he. His eye is on the, and I know he watches me. His eye is on the sparrow, and I know he cares for me. I actually want to believe that. I know it's hard at times. Maybe Jesus knew it too, which is why he said, "Don't you sell two sparrows for a penny? And yet your heavenly Father knows when even one of them would fall to the ground. Don't be afraid. You are worth more than many sparrows." I need to remember that. And you do too, that the things that we think of as being worthless, insignificant, the ones who are a little bit trashy and messed up, are the ones that God has a place for. And that message comes even closer as the verse talks not just about sparrows, but swallows. Verse 3, "And the swallow, a nest for herself, where she may lay her young at your altars, O Lord of hosts, my King and my God." If the sparrow is indicative of those who feel worthless, the swallow, those who are just restless, right? What does a swallow do? Flits from here to there, here to there, here to there, and yet builds a nest out of mud and straw, and as the psalmist sees it, right against the altar of the Lord, the very place where the most holy and important things that the nation of Israel could do to make itself right with God, there is the swallow with its mud and straw nest taking care of its young, and God makes a place for it, even at the altar. I wonder if that meant something to the ancient Israelites as they thought that God had redeemed them from making mud and straw bricks from slavery in Egypt as the way that they had to make their own way in the world. And now God is still saying to them, you know, even the swallow with its mud and straw is cared for by me. Do not doubt your own care. It's hard to do at times. We sometimes think more easily of the God of the vastness. Last time I talked to you about how God has made the universe with so many stars that the stars, actually, according to the scientists, number even more than the grains of sand in all the earth's deserts and beaches. Just incredible. But that vastness still doesn't compare to the reality that there are more molecules in 10 drops of water than all of those stars. Just 10 drops. And God puts that all together too, as though the vastness is measurement of his greatness and goodness, but so also is the minuteness. And if God is saying, listen, I don't just care for the host, O Lord God of hosts, but I also care for the sparrows and the swallows, that there is a science of the universe that's great, but it's also important to remember the science of the swallows, that too is to be comforting our hearts. I wish somebody had spoken of that science to a Christian metal band known as the Order of Elijah. Some of you may know that just a few weeks ago, this Christian metal band playing what's known as Jesus metal, ended up denying the faith, renouncing faith in Jesus Christ. And listen, if heavy metal is not your style, you may simply say, well, you know, what do you expect from that kind of music? It's not really fair. As I actually read the testimony now of the head vocalist of that band, I see something very different than just music style that led down a hard and difficult path. Something different and deeper and quite a bit sadder. This is what the vocalist of the Order of Elijah wrote. "About a year after our daughter was born, I could easily say that was the hardest year of life I ever had. After 5 years of being sober, I found myself drowning in alcohol again every night. I decided to return to church in search of inner solace, and I was welcomed with open arms." And then the blog goes on to talk about matters of hypocrisy and illogic and in candor, the young man's own misunderstanding of some things. But he concludes this way, "After a few months, I read about the science of addiction and life trauma. I stopped trying to pray my alcoholism away and began combating it with real methods. I began confronting my problems head on rather than giving them to God. I became very interested in researching science and the culture of other religions. I eventually completely gave up alcohol, got my health back, enrolled in college. I'm proud to say that I have a 3.75 GPA. I wish somebody had said, the science of God does not deny the science of this world. That the God who made the heavens is not somehow sitting at the end of some spiritual pipeline that you construct only with appropriate these and thous. But the God who made the stars understands your addiction. The God who made the stars understands your body. And we are not denying the reality of what we struggle with when we say we approach a God who controls the universe and knows the swallows and knows your soul. All of that. That the angle of the earth's orbit is not somehow contradictory to the love of a man and a woman. That those are both realities, yet both are ultimately ruled and controlled and made best by the will of God in them. And that reality that we have a science of nature and we have a God of science and we have a science of the soul are not contradictory things. Be it all put into the employ of a God of all creation who intends to nurture our souls by what he knows is right and good, even of the creation he has made. These things do not have to be denied. Our God knows us and knows our world and gives us access to both, that we in trusting him might turn to what he has made as well as to the God who makes them for the help that we need. The goal of Scripture is not to divorce God from the real world, but to remind us he is the God of the real world. My heart and my flesh cry out to the living God, not some sort of icon or idolatry or imagination. The real, in my life, active, not passive, present person who created the stars and cares for the swallows, who knows the magnitude of creation and knows the minute needs of my body and soul. That's who I want. That's who my heart and soul cry out for, that God. And that is the God that the Scriptures are presenting to us, and yet so honest to say, and yet it's hard for us to believe that at times.
0: 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And now, more from Brian Chappell on today's Unlimited Grace.
21: How can I believe in a God who says he cares for the stars and the swallows when I'm going through this valley right now? And for that reason, the psalmist doesn't just talk about the sparrows. He talks about pilgrims. And I'm not talking about the ones who have buckles on their black hats and teach us to eat turkey at Thanksgiving. I'm talking about the pilgrims of Israel's time. Remember, in the tradition of that time, If you were being faithful, you made your annual sojourns to the temple in Jerusalem. For wherever you lived in other parts of the country, even in other countries, to honor God according to the worship that he required. And yet even the psalmist says that was not the easiest thing in a real world with real life. The subject of the pilgrims begins in verse 5. Blessed are those whose strength is in you, whose heart are the highway to Zion. There are those people whose heart truly desires to go along the highway to the place of God's worship, to Zion. And it's not just a physical highway. He's saying there are those hearts of God's people who want him, who yearn for him, who want to see him in Zion. That's good. Hearts turn toward God. But what can happen even to them? Verse 6. Their heart is the highway to Zion. As they go through the valley of Baca, they make it a place of springs. Revelation. There's no such thing as a valley of Baca in a real geographical place. The word Baca means weeping. Their heart is a highway to God. They're seeking to be that pilgrim making their way to the worship of God. And yet as they're seeking to do the right thing, seeking to honor God, their journey takes them through a valley of tears and of weeping. It's the real word for a real world that says just because you're trying to do the right thing, just because you're seeking after God, doesn't mean all tears go away. Even those who are on the highway of holiness to the place of worship have to go through the valley of Baca, of weeping. And yet, as that is said, that reality is put in front of us, there are the amazing words that follow in verse 6. They make it, the pilgrims, a place of springs. It's visually part of the poetry of the hymn that's here, right? That as they are weeping, that their tears are virtually causing springs to well up in this desert valley. As though God is saying the tears themselves have a purpose. Yeah, it can be really tough, but the tears are welling up to a good and better purpose. Maybe even better said, toward the end of verse 6, the early rain also covers it with pools. As though you start out on your journey and you go, oh no, it's going to rain. But the rain in the desert creates the pools, the reservoirs that are needed for the journey through the desert. That the things that we once see as the early rain that's messing us up, messing up our lives, messing up our families, that God is saying, actually, those are the pools, the reservoirs of faith and goodness and purpose and providence that God is preparing for the journey that's ahead. So much so that he would actually say in verse 7, they, those pilgrims, go from strength to strength. Each one appears before God in Zion. That there is this amazing process of God as he is preparing for eternal things, that the journey with its tears is actually preparing the reservoirs of water and nourishment spiritually that are needed for the full journey. So you start out seeking God with the strength of the moment. But then the tears and the weeping and the struggles are actually creating the greater strength that is needed for the full journey. As strength goes to strength in the plan and purpose of God. Hard to believe. Of course it's hard to believe. And yet over and over again, we begin to recognize how faith that is not tested at all is not trustworthy at all. And in a real world, you need a faith that is trustworthy. If faith has never been tested, it's not strong enough for the real world that we have to face. A broken world, a fallen world, in which there are real tragedies and troubles that we can't always explain. And so God is saying, the early rain is not without purpose, not without plan, actually providing the reservoir that is needed for the full journey. What would seem to break you is actually making you stronger for the full journey. This church staff a few weeks ago went on a little excursion to the Caterpillar Testing and Research Center in Mossville, where so many of you work and spend your lives working at Caterpillar, and just wanted to see some of that was about. And one of the things that captured my attention was the place where pistons are made, or at least tested, for these huge, huge engines of almost incomprehensible power. And I looked at where the pistons are put together, manufactured and then put together, where there's this amazing, large, depending on the engine, this large piston head with this large shaft beneath it, taking such stresses upon it where the engine is under pressure that the shaft is going to break. It just cannot withhold the pressures. And so what is done to create the proper shaft strength for that large piston head is that shaft is put under immense cold, scored, and broken. And then repaired with bolts around it. Knowing this, if you just cut the shaft smooth, that the bolts could not hold it for the immense pressures it would be under. And so there is intentionally created a unique break where that which is rough binds against which is rough beneath it. And when you bolt that together, it's stronger than it would ever have been without the test that it has gone through. That the testing actually makes it sufficiently strong for the job that it has to do. Why make so much about weeping and breaking? Because life is real.
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2: 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Good morning to you. Love that message. Powerful for you this morning. Great way to start the day, right? It's a good-looking day as well. Now we're singing to me an uptick on maybe some storm coverage later on. It's summertime in Florida. What do you think about the time change discussion as it boils up again? I know we've been talking about it for years. Seems like decades. It's always that conversation. Which would you do when it finally came down to it? Well, Congress is finally, looks like they're kind of on the home stretch on deciding one way or another, passed in the House, that it would stay at daylight savings time like we've got now. We would not fall back this fall. Didn't know what side of the fence you might be on. Maybe you like it to be one way or another. Maybe the daylight saving time or the, you know, standard time. We'll see what happens. All right, coming up, I know what's going to happen right here. Maximum Live, Zach Terry. Coming up next, we'll take a look at that forecast. Not bad. It's all the way right here on The Word.
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25: Most Americans think of Abraham Lincoln and they think of the Civil War or the Emancipation. But in 1862, he signed another hugely significant piece of legislation, the Homestead Act. It offered eligible Americans up to 160 acres of land, not as a prize for the powerful, but as an opportunity for ordinary families willing to live on it, work it, and build something lasting. Why did it matter? Because Lincoln understood that freedom was not merely the absence of tyranny. Rather, freedom required responsibility, labor, stewardship, and moral courage. A free people must be given room to build, but they also must be willing to cultivate what they have been given. That still matters today. Liberty without responsibility decays. Opportunity without character collapses. Lincoln's lesson is clear. A nation stays free when its people remain willing to work, build, and steward freedom under God.
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27: Around 90 by noon as the rain starts to grow. Clouds and rain making today not quite as bad. Highs only around 90. Heat index only around 100. The rain fades this evening, getting into the 70s after midnight. Lows near dawn in the mid-70s. Heavier rain likely tomorrow and through the weekend. We keep that into next week with highs hovering in the low to mid-90s. Your latest Word Forecast. I'm Dave DiRica.
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29: We're going back into our study tonight of major lessons from the minor prophets. And so I don't really know how I put these in order. I just went back to the email that I sent to Jeff when we were putting this together and trying to follow the list that I gave him. I don't know why I put Hosea about the fifth sermon in. It's the first of the minor prophets in the section. I'll show you how that's divided in just a moment. But Hosea was a different character. Nikola Tesla was known as one of the greatest. He was the Elon Musk of his day in many ways. His work with the AC electricity, radio, and early wireless technology laid the foundation for life as we know it today in many, many ways. However, he was quite odd. He had a phobia of germs. He would feverishly avoid shaking hands. He insisted on using exactly 18 napkins to clean his dining table before he would eat a meal. 17 wouldn't work. He had to have 18 napkins. He was obsessed with the number 3, often walking around the building 3 times before he would enter into it. Later in life, he reportedly fed pigeons in New York City and claimed to love one in particular. As a man loves a woman, he says, whatever he means by that. He was obviously quirky. His brilliance, however, changed the world. And his life is a good example of how genius and oddness sometimes run together. The same might be said of our prophet tonight. He was the first of the 12 minor prophets organized into the

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2: Chapter 1, verse 1, and read through it, it's going to be quite confusing. But if you can understand that each book of that part of the Bible is almost like a Bible in and of itself, and you have to know where the divisions are in order to properly interpret and comprehend what they're saying. And in Samuel's day, we read in 1 Samuel 10 that he presided over a band of prophets. These groups would worship, they would play instruments, and then they would prophesy together. So it was organized into a community life of prophets. You have in Elijah and Elisha's day, it's a repeated reference to sons of the prophets in their narratives. These were guilds, as it were, living in a community, receiving and giving instruction. On Isaiah 8:16, he instructs, bind up the testimony and seal the teaching among my disciples. So they would have several disciple prophets, a circle of students that would preserve and transmit their oracles. Jeremiah and Baruch, Jeremiah dictated God's word to his scribe, Baruch, and he would write them on a scroll, Jeremiah 36:4. And when the scroll was destroyed, Baruch had so internalized this word from Jeremiah that he could re-pen it, which is a clear picture of what these prophetic scribes would do. So when you're reading Hosea in particular, the first three chapters are a narrative. It's kind of not easy reading, but it's easier to comprehend. The remaining chapters, 4 through 14, are basically a legal proceeding. It's Yahweh's lawsuit against his bride, against Israel. Since they were gathered over the period of his life, and it appears that he began writing as a young prophet, and then he died as an elderly man. And so since his book is made up over the context of that time, he was living during the reign of several different kings. So sometimes it's difficult to know exactly what situation he's prophesying about, what he's talking to. It opens with a superscription, a list of Judean kings. Remember we talked last time, I think we've got a map that shows the division of the north and the south. You had two nations in the south that was called Judah. The remaining were in the north, and they were called Israel. And so it begins with a superscription of the kings of Judah. And then he mentions one king of Israel. And if we know roughly the time frame of those kings, we can say that the works of Hosea were likely completed by 722 BC. We know virtually nothing about the prophet himself outside of what's written in the book. We know nothing about his family or his tribe. We know his father's name. Beeri is his father's name. We do not know where he lived or what events formulated his early life. We do not know how he was educated. He could have been an autodidact, educating himself, but he was a very intelligent man from everything we can gather. He was much like the Paul of the Old Testament. He was remarkably familiar with Torah, the first books of the Bible, the first section of the Old Testament, the books of Moses. And Joshua, he quotes Judges extensively. He was thoroughly trained in the scriptures. He makes references to the religions of the surrounding lands, the idol worshipers. He shows familiarity with the Amorite prophets, the Mari. It's possible that his language reflects some Akkadian oracles or incantations. He uses both tragedy and comedy. These are genres that weren't really around for another 300 years during the time of Aristotle. You would see people writing to a particular

0: type of literature as we would understand it. One commentator said of Hosea, the self-consciously enigmatic nature of his book suggests a high degree of intelligence and a subtle mind. In other words, he was smart but odd. We can recognize that his intellect was greater than maybe some of the other prophets because those other prophets lean upon his writing. Many of the themes and the same vocabulary that he introduced in the Hebrew language were taken up by some of the major prophets, men like Isaiah and Jeremiah and Ezekiel. Those themes, many of them originated in Hosea. He uses beautiful and vast imagery and rhetoric in his writing. He compares the love of Israel to a mist that appears in the morning that is quickly dissipated. In chapter 6, verse 4. Ephraim is pictured as a silly bird fluttering between Egypt and Assyria. In chapter 7, verse 11. He describes Ephraim as diseased, as dried up, as a plant that bears rotten fruit. He describes Yahweh, this is the Old Testament name for God, as a husband, as a father, as a physician, as a fowler, as a lion, as a leopard, as a bear, as the morning dew, and as a green tree. The nation of Israel is likened to a hot oven burning with sin and intrigue. He uses riddles, ambiguous riddles throughout his writing. His life in itself, in many ways, was such a riddle.
1: I have had the honor of preaching through the Gospel of Luke on three separate occasions, verse by verse. And I'm thrilled to announce that those messages have been compiled into a brand new commentary on Luke's Gospel. 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So whether you're a brand new believer, a small group leader, or a seasoned Bible student, this resource will strengthen your walk with the Lord. The Luke commentary is now available for order, Kindle, paperback, or hardback editions. 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
0: The nature of his book, it's a difficult book. This is one of the most difficult among the prophets to interpret and comprehend. It begins with a prophet of God being commanded to marry a woman of the streets, a prostitute. And then promptly they give birth to three kids, each of which is given a bizarre but prophetic significant name. And from there it plunges into a maze of warnings, sermons, poems, laments. And through all of them, it swiftly alludes to biblical texts and incidents that happened previously. He mixes metaphors often. He changes the topics, seemingly randomly. It's hard, hard reading. And it's also a book that can jolt the reader. It is not conventional and it refuses to be domesticated. It does, It does not necessarily comfort the afflicted, but it certainly afflicts the comforted. You've heard that saying before. That was Vance Havner used to say, the job of the preacher is to comfort the afflicted and afflict the comforted. Well, he does the latter and doesn't do much of the former. It can be divided into two parts. The first part is chapters 1-3. Hosea's marriage is a living parable of Israel and the Lord. And then the second part is the lawsuit against Israel. He uses three primary metaphors: the metaphor of marriage, a courtroom metaphor, a parent-child metaphor, and then he closes with an invitation for the nation to repent. And with that in mind, look with me at verse 1. The word of the Lord came to Hosea, the son of Beeri, in the days of Uzziah, Jotham, Ahaz, and Hezekiah, the kings of Judah, and in the days of Jeroboam, the son of Joash, king of Israel. The New American Commentary describes the work of Hosea this way. It says, Hosea presents apostasy under Israel under the major metaphor of an unfaithful wife. But this analysis only tells half the story. Hosea did not just have a wife, he also had three children who were themselves signs and symbols to Israel. It is reasonable to suppose that the wife and three children did not all represent Israel, although there is no distinction between the mother and her children. But wherein lies the distinction? As the commentary tries to demonstrate, Israel is the wayward wife. It represents the leadership of Israel, its institutions, its culture, the essence of who Israel was. The children are the ordinary men and women who are trained and nurtured under that culture. So to understand the prophecy, you have to understand what each part represents. So Gomer, the wife, is going to represent what we would think of as the priestly class, the ruling class, the scribes, and then the children, the three children, represent everybody else. He begins with the first key idea there in verse 2, with the perversion of the leaders. These, as goes the head, so goes the body. And he begins by addressing the perversion of that priestly ruling class I mentioned. It says, when the Lord first spoke through Hosea, the Lord said to Hosea, go and take for yourself a wife of whoredom and have children of whoredom. For the land commits great whoredom by forsaking the Lord. So he went and he took Gomer, the daughter of Dibaim, and conceived and bore, and she conceived and bore him a son. Now that's odd. Preacher, go and marry a prostitute. Perhaps this was a cult prostitute of Baal. That was a big part of their religion. It was a part of being a good citizen in that day to consort with the prostitutes, the temple prostitutes of Baal. This wife of whoredom would represent the spiritual unfaithfulness of Israel, especially those in the leading class who abandoned their gods for idols, Baal and Asherah. Gomer is representative of that particular class. And let me tell you a little bit about the worship of Baal. We know much about it. It's been preserved, so we know what they're talking about. This God that they met in Egypt. Now remember, we're studying in Genesis about Abraham, the call of Abram we saw this past Sunday. This coming Sunday, the first kind of story after Abram was called, this coming Sunday, as we're in chapter 12, he's going to go down with his wife Sarai into Egypt because of a famine in the land. And we're going to learn about that this Sunday. The reason he introduces us to that so quickly, and he's going to bounce back and forth between Canaan and in Egypt, is because it's in Egypt that the original readers of Genesis have just been delivered from. You following me? So as they're in the wilderness and Moses is giving them Genesis, he's trying to explain what is Israel dealing with Egypt for in the first place. And you remember when he went up on Mount Sinai to receive the law of God, the commandments, when he came back down, what had happened? Well, they had taken all of their jewelry and they had made a golden calf. That golden calf was an idol called Baal. It was an Egyptian, primarily an Egyptian deity. And all throughout its history, Israel was fascinated with the worship of Baal. Baalism was marked by fertility rites and sacred prostitution. It was a fertility god. It was the god of the storm, the god that brought rain. And Baal was believed to control the rain, the crops, and the livestock. Worship involved ritual sexual acts performed by sacred prostitutes. These were both male and female. And it was the idea that their cohabitation, their consorting together, would cause Baal to send the rain upon the earth. There was Baal, and then there was his consort, Asherah, and they believed that when they would perform those acts, that it would cause the two deities to copulate, ensuring a fertility in the land. And it explains the emphasis of Hosea on the unfaithful wife. So they would literally in that day go to the shrines and perform such bizarre acts. And it seems so odd to us and so peculiar to us, but then we remember the culture that we live in. It's obsessed with sexual freedom, where pornography floods the airwaves and floods the streets. A hookup culture promises intimacy, but it leaves us with emptiness. Our kids educate Julie and I from time to time. Words don't mean what they meant when we were little. I would say, are you going to go hook up with this one or hook up with that one? I just meant meet up, hang out. It doesn't mean that anymore. A hookup culture means that they're being sexually intimate with one another. And it's a very normal thing in this day and time, as normal as it was during the time of Hosea. Baalism was also marked by agricultural magic. Israel would participate in ritual feasts of offerings of grain and wine and to secure Baal's seasonal blessings. Hosea 2, 5 through 9, it gives us some insight that they would bring the grain, the new wine, and the oil, forgetting that Yahweh was their true provider. And while that seems odd to us, perhaps, what is it that we do to ensure security, ensure blessing on our life, without necessarily trusting God to be our provider? Our children are all at the age to where they're stepping into adulthood. They're graduating high school, graduating college, moving into their careers, forming their businesses, all these things. And I wonder if we put as much thought when we send our kids to school into where they will attend church and where they will worship the living God as we do to make sure that they get into a Division I school. Is it important to get a good education? Certainly. But I hope I do a good job at it with our kids. I try to transfer as many success principles as I can to show them what's worked for me and to set a good example for them of hard work and faithfulness to your career. But at the same time, I hope that they know, and I try to remind them of the fact, all of that's vain and meaningless if you're not just walking with the Lord and asking Him to provide for you and your family. So every day of my life, the Lord taught us to pray, give us this day what? Our daily bread. Do we do that faithfully? Or do we just kind of figure if we work hard, we can get it for ourselves? Well, they were looking for other paths to secure provision, as we do so often. It was also marked by idolatrous symbols. There were Baal idols, which were golden calves, and then the Asherah poles that were like a male reproductive organ, basically. And they would be set up in groves or high places. Hosea 4 deals with this. Places of sacrifice under oaks and poplars and terebinth sites. And these were tied to fertility rituals. It was marked by human sacrifice. We may know that certain gods were worshipped with child sacrifices. Well, the Baal gods were often worshipped with adult sacrifices. So this may be a person's grown child, or this might be a person's slave. Again, seeking to get the favor of Baal. It's marked by drunken feasts. Baal festivals included these horrible drinking parties that were basically orgies, and it was chaotic. It was, according to chapter 4, verse 11, whoredom, wine, and new wine take away the understanding. And these were forms of worship. It was marked by political alliances that were justified by Baal. And this would be Assyria and Egypt. looking for safety in a political alliance. I believe in political alliances. But if God doesn't protect us, I don't know that any of our allies could do so. Hosea calls Israel a silly dove that's flitting between Egypt and Assyria in chapter 7, verse 11, showing this misplaced political trust. And we can do the same if we pin our ultimate hope on a political party or candidate or this election or that election. Politics matter, but they are not ultimate. We must be very careful not to look to any political leader for our ultimate safety, provision, and direction for our country. Have you ever chased something that promised fulfillment but left you with emptiness, making you feel horrible when you're finished? That's where Israel was at.
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3: 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Good morning. Good to be with you. Thanks a lot for being here on The Word, AM 990, FM 101.5, The Word. Faith comes by hearing. I hope that this is kind of something that you love to do every single morning is enjoy Maximum Live with Zach Terry. Focus on the family coming up in a moment. After that, Real Life Radio with Jack Hibbs, Truth for Life, Alistair Begg, Insight for Living, Turning Point will be here. Grace to you, John MacArthur. A lot of Bible study for you this morning. Great conversations. And so keep it here. We'll take a look at that weather forecast. We'll throw in a little traffic here and there as well if we need to. So, by the way, the Focus on the Family we had mentioned coming up in just a moment. Jessica Smart's going to be joining Focus on the Family and Jim Daly today. Practical ways to build a family legacy, navigating technology with wisdom, creating memories as a family. That's all part of the conversation coming up next. Plus, we'll get you updated on today's weather forecast on the way. Stay tuned. 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
7: The Word Forecast. Around 90 by noon as the rain starts to grow. Clouds and rain making today not quite as bad. Highs only around 90. Heat index only around 100. The rain fades this evening, getting into the 70s after midnight. Lows near dawn in the mid-70s. Heavier rain likely tomorrow and through the weekend. We keep that into next week with highs hovering in the low to mid-90s. Your latest word forecast. I'm Dave DeRica.
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13: And I think God really showed me ways that I was tearing down my own house. And I think it starts a lot of times with a marriage and just allowing seeds of discontentment or, you know, just being distant or whatever to tear down the house on your own. I think the biggest threat to families comes not from the outside, but maybe from the inside.
14: Well, Jessica Smart is back with us today on Focus on the Family with Jim Daly. I'm John Fuller, and we're glad you're here.
11: Yeah, we had a great conversation last time. Things about being that memory-making mom and how to concentrate on that. Probably the biggest thing is how to prioritize your life so you're spending time on the right things. And Jessica gave us a good analogy of what are the big boulders in our life that we need to think about. 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
14: Mm-hmm. 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And you can learn more at our website.
11: Jessica, welcome back.
13: Thanks for having me.
11: Yeah, this is good. It was so fun yesterday. You know, I was thinking about our boys, and I think it'd be shaped into a good question for you here right off the bat. You know, sometimes when they're younger, our kids, you know, they're at each other a little bit. And having two boys, I know you have two boys and a girl, but the two boys for us, I mean, I remember one day they were wrestling down in the basement, and Troy came up, and he looked a little like he was in trouble. And I'm like, what's up? And he showed me his fist, and he said, I punched Trent, and he had his tooth in his embedded in his knuckle. And I was like, wow, you really whacked him. And I am happy to say they are best of buddies now. Yeah. But, you know, it was a moment that I think Troy probably had to set his boundaries with Trent, who was always daunting him. But speak to that idea that, you know, some your kids aren't always going to get along, but the goal, the long arc is that, you know what, they're going to like each other. I like that.
13: Well, I love that story because I think that kind of sums it up. When we were growing up, my mom always said, your siblings are going to be your best friends. And we were like, these people? Like, right. You are wrong. Maybe that was true for you. Yeah. But it has, as I mentioned yesterday, we live on a family farm with my two sisters and my brother is nearby. We have become each other's best friends. And so I think her language around it helped a lot because we were constantly told these people are going to be your best friends. And she had this other phrase she would always say, if you can't love your family, then you can't love anyone else. And God calls us, these are the people God calls us to love and invest in. So I think messaging is important. But what you're saying is really a big deal. I think as parents, we're tempted to just like ignore it or give them technology or just go away. Like we don't want to deal with it. But the way that they treat one another is so important.
11: Yeah.
13: You know, that can make an impact on who these kids are becoming. So there's no secret sauce, right? If I had it, I would have $1 million. But some things that have worked for us, I think, at certain points, sitting down with the kids and sort of saying, this is your most important job right now. This is your calling, is to love your siblings. And there's usually always kind of the dynamic in the family of like the two that don't get along. And they switch. I think they like tag team and then tap someone else out when they're getting along.
11: No, but, I know the picture. Yeah.
13: But sort of phrasing it as like, this is the job God has given you, is to love this brother, to love this sister. And then as parents, to put your money where your mouth is and really create systems in the home that are going to reinforce that. So, you know, it is hard to enact discipline. But I say to my kids, if you're not going to treat each other nicely, you're not going to live this happy, wonderful life and go have this, you know, plush social schedule where I'm going to cart you all over if you're kind of a jerk in the home,
11: right?
13: We're going to fix this. Like, you can't deal with each other nicely. Things are going to change.
11: Yeah.
13: And so on the positive side, people might call it bribing. I don't, but incentivizing your kids. So, you know, I talk about, I had two kids that had kind of been in a long story of not loving each other well, is what I'll say. And I told them if they played Monopoly for 2 hours and the winner was a good winner and the loser was a good loser and they didn't get any fights, that I would take them to Chick-fil-A afterwards. And honestly, like, that helped.
11: It worked, exactly.
13: You know, I, as an adult, use motivation in different ways. And so kind of giving them a little carrot of like, you know, I see you. I know this is going to be a tough job, but here's your reward. So that's just maybe one.
11: Now, did you really sit for 2 hours and watch them play Monopoly?
13: No, I was in the other room.
11: Okay, you just needed the outcome.
13: Right, yeah. You know? I mean, I was overhearing what was happening. But
11: that'd be even better. Let each of them vote on the other's attitude.
13: Oh, I don't know about that. That wouldn't have worked in my own house. Yeah, I did hear what was happening, so yeah. I could have assessed. But
11: you know, I was just going to say, some of this is just practical common sense stuff, right? Mm-hmm. And just apply that and try to de-escalate as a parent and ask them. I remember a good friend of mine, Danny Vandenhever, down in South Africa. I used to watch him. He had four children, three older girls, and then the youngest was a son, Rudy. And Rudy, it was so fun because Rudy would be picked on by the sisters, you know, and then he would pick on him. And Donnie would say, Rudy, come here, my son. Sit in my lap and let's talk about what's happening. Why do you let your sisters get under your skin? How do you do this differently? And I just love the attitude and the way that he talked with him about, you know, this is what it means to be a brother. That's what he was saying. And don't take the bait and try to be a little above that fray. But talking about it is really good. Instead of going, what are you doing? Stop that. And, you know, kind of screeching back at that scene at your kids. Talk it through with them. What's motivating you to act like this, right?
13: Exactly.
11: So it's really good. And that's what your book is so replete with. And I love it. You also mentioned the book about memory making. We covered that last time. But you say it's important to create a strong family identity. I love that. I don't know that we did that well. I mean, we were Christians, are Christians, and we talked about those spiritual things. But I don't think we ever wrote down a mission statement. You know, what is our family about? We talked about it, you know, what we want to be about in terms of loving each other and treating each other with respect and loving God and loving each other in the home and outside the home, our neighbors. How did you do that? And what did you write down?
13: Well, yeah, I don't know that you need to have a big giant meeting and flip. That might be exciting to some people.
11: Yeah.
13: Honestly, it is not to my husband. He doesn't love meetings. I love meetings. I think they're great. But
11: so first you have to negotiate that.
13: Exactly. Right. So you can certainly lay out a mission statement, and I kind of talk through that with values. But I think more it's about creating a shared family culture, and you can do that through stories, which, you know, I know some people are great at telling stories and some aren't, but just kind of having these things of retelling, like the day you were born, and here's a story about your grandfather, and, you know, shared language of things we love together. And I talk in the book also about recipes, which is kind of like feels like a silly one, but it's really not, because you guys probably have family recipes that mean something. And so passing that down, it's a good just reminder as parents to have those conversations. We get in our own heads and we're busy with our own stuff. But that's what I'm all about, is just small things that make a big impact.
11: Let me ask you, Jessica, you also write in the book about creating a nest. That sounds self-described, but what do you mean by it?
13: Yes. And I don't want to put pressure on people of like, okay, now you're telling me another thing I have to do. Because really it's about love. My grandmother, as we mentioned yesterday, her house was a double wide trailer and it was quite cluttered, and she did not have a lot of money, but we loved it because we were welcomed there. And it meant something, because she would give us canned peaches from Sam's Club, and you know, we gathered around her big old table. And so it's about creating an environment more than curating this certain atmosphere,
11: right?
13: Which can actually sometimes alienate people. But I think just saying, how can I serve my people well? And I do think there's a time and a place to declutter and clean up, and that does serve our families well. If you're listening to this and you have little kids and you're just trying to stay alive, this is maybe not your season to create a nest
11: like this.
13: Just
11: stay alive.
13: Yeah, just stay alive. You're doing the right thing. But what my point is when you get a little bit of extra margin in your life, invest it in your home. And that can look a lot of different ways, right? Maybe you're a baker, maybe you're crafty, maybe you're a decorator.
11: Crafty. I like this. I've never heard that. The crafty. Yes. Are you a crafty?
13: I am not. And that's the thing. I did, right? That wasn't my gift. But I just want to, like, I guess, encourage moms to use their giftings on their family. And to our previous conversation, the culture today is encouraging us to go make a big name elsewhere. But what would it look like if you poured your gifts into your home and got excited about your own home? Like, what excites you about that? And how could you bring the gifts that God's given you to flourish and to create in your own home? And again, it's so exciting because it can look different for all of us. I outlined in the book general principles like beauty and order, which I believe are gifts from God. So there's usually common themes, but you know, my mom's house was very inviting. It looks different from mine, looks different from my mother-in-law's. But just wanting to encourage parents to pour their energies, particularly women, in the home.
11: You know, one of the difficulties there, and you know, I can just see this in the extended relationships that I have. You go to a dinner party or something like that. There can be, for a woman, and men too, but we're talking about moms and wives, this unhealthy kind of comparison that occurs. And it's hard to say where that line is, you know? So you're the busy mom and maybe you're out of the little stage. So, you know, you've got a little time to keep the home a little more organized, or kids aren't on the scene yet. You can keep things organized. When is it too much? I mean, I've gone into some homes. They look like, wow, this should be in a magazine. Mm-hmm. Every detail, every napkin is in the right place. You know what I'm saying? Well, and you're going, how much time did everybody spend on the house? And
13: but it's like anything else, isn't it? It's about the heart and it's about the motivation. And I think of my mom, who has a beautiful home. And this summer we had an event. It was supposed to be a concert outside, and it started suddenly raining and thunderstorming. And she allowed 50 to 60 people to tramps in her living room to move the concert to an immediate house concert. And I saw kind of in her face of like, okay, this is going to be a lot. But because her motivation is to serve people, she was able to use her home for people and not for herself. And so I think just doing a heart check, but I agree with you, it is a hard thing. My point here is just to serve our families. Not everyone in the world has to like your house, as long as your family does.
11: Well, and you got to be comfortable with that.
13: Comfortable.
11: That's the point.
13: Exactly.
11: And maybe that's the line, when you're always feeling you got to do more to make them comfortable.
13: Mm-hmm.
11: Maybe you're over the line.
13: Mm-hmm. Yes, exactly.
14: Yeah, it makes me think of some of the questions you asked last time about sports involvement and things like that. What good questions to ask when you're seeing things maybe taking precedence over people.
13: Mm-hmm.
14: Our guest today on Focus on the Family with Jim Daly is Jessica Smart, and we're covering some of the content in her book, Come On Home, A Grace-Filled Guide to Raising a Family Who Loves and Likes Each Other. 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
11: Jessica, you dedicate a portion of your book to creating boundaries in family. You call it loving authority. That's a good way to put it. What does that look like in your home?
13: So loving authority, what we're sort of going at is not so much that they love it, but loving as an adjective, like you're as a parent trying to convey an authority that is loving. So it's kind of like two ends of the spectrum, but not really. And this can be a little bit countercultural. You know, we kind of have like a gentle parenting moment, and there are certainly some good techniques from that. But there's just so much research, and I felt it in my own life too, that what kids really need is authority. They crave it. God made
11: boundaries.
13: Yeah. Boundaries, exactly. But you can't simply have rules and boundaries. That's a cold home. And right. Many of us have been raised in that. That's not life-giving. You can't have all love, but you can't have all authority, you know, and not that spirit of you are loved, but here is the line and don't go past it.
11: Right.
13: And I feel like my parents modeled that really well. Yeah. They didn't dole out punishments, you know, needlessly. It was just kind of like they expected the best of us and we wanted to be who they thought we were. My dad particularly embodied that. He just really believes in all of his kids. And so you wanted to be what they thought you were. But also, you knew when push came to shove, there was someone at the helm. There was someone directing this ship. There was someone home. And that's very comforting to kids. So, yeah, loving authority. In my research, I landed on this phrase called elephant parenting. You know, we have the tiger moms, which is like the rah-rah aggressive, you know, go
11: defense.
13: fight. Right.
11: Defend their child at all costs.
13: Yes, exactly. And then, you know, you have the helicopter parent. Nobody wants to be the helicopter parent. And so evidently this concept of elephant parenting is because I guess in nature, elephants are very nurturing, but obviously very strong. And so I kind of joke that that's what we're going for, is just creating this environment where it's a loving authority. And certainly easier said than done, but that's our goal. And as I have difficult times with different kids, the Lord has brought a phrase to my mind over and over, which is love hard, discipline hard. In the stages when things are just stressful and you're not really sure, to both discipline really well, but also to really love them well. Take them out to breakfast, give them a back scratch, spend time with them so that they know my mom and dad really love me, but also they're paying attention. You know, They're not gonna let me slide out of here.
14: Yeah. Jessica, how do you elephant parent a cactus? I'm thinking about as kids get older.
11: Elephant parent a cactus.
14: As they get older, they just, you know, they get all feelings
11: prickly,
14: bent out of shape, and you can't talk to them. They want to eye roll you to death. So what does it look like to be the elephant parent as they get older?
13: I think that, I mean, yeah, that is a $1 million question. I think it's so important for us to be the adult in the room and to guard our feelings and to not get our sense of security from how our kids are relating to us. We're not in it to be friends. You know, there's a bigger picture. There's a perspective. There's a long term. And how many of us either were or know stories of kids that just were difficult for a couple years and then they come around. You know, and my mom just did such a good job of loving the kids in her life through different seasons. I think she just had a long-term perspective. It was like, you and I, we're going to be here forever. I'm going to love you forever. You can be a little bit weird right now, be a cactus, but I'm here. I'm not going anywhere. And so there's just this deep, I think that unrattles children. You know, it's deeply settling, and you just can't evaluate what you're seeing, you know, without taking into account what's happening under the roots of the cactus, I guess.
11: Yeah, and I think to peel that back a little bit on the parenting side, what's going on in you where you need that perfection out of your child?
13: Yeah.
11: And the damage that's going to be done expecting perfection, because guess what? You're not perfect either. Mm-hmm. That's the whole point of the spiritual battle in this life, right? Mm-hmm. That's why we're all sinners saved by grace.
13: And it comes back to, what is our goal? And this is terribly convicting to me, but is my goal to curate this wonderful family so that it looks good? Or am I just trying to be faithful to what God has called me to do? And if you're trying to be faithful, that simplifies things, because you can accomplish that.
11: Yeah.
13: You know, there's not a you can't control your kid's behavior, but you can control if you submit your life to the Lord and just try to be obedient. And I think that's what my mom and my grandmother modeled so well throughout the years.
11: No, and it's so good. Mm-hmm. You know, Jessica, that raises a point. We've been working with Katie Faust, and she's got a great little ministry called Them Before Us. And the theme in there is a real general principle when you look at culture today. And that is, there was a time when adults sacrificed for children. And now, as a culture, we're kind of asking children to sacrifice for adults, whether it's broken marriages and kids ending up in foster care, or, you know, the whole LGBTQ thing and children adopted into, either purposefully adopted into, homes with no dad or no mom. And we're just, as a culture, losing our way to say, let's put children first ahead of us rather than adults being selfish. And I think that's really at the core of the whole culture, and trying to figure out, how do we do this? And how do we, like your grandmother, how do you say, okay, I may not have the perfect marriage, and it may not be even a healthy marriage, but I'm going to fight for staying together, making the improvements I can make, really for the sake of the children and the grandchildren. That's a noble goal. Now, we're not talking about if you're in an abusive situation, you got to get to safety and those things. But we're talking about, you know, just the apathetic marriage. Think of the kids and the grandkids. And, you know, in there, God will be present for you and with you. And aim to do better. And that's your goal, is to do those things where you can hopefully have a good marriage, something that you're excited about, right?
13: Yeah. And so many of these issues that we're talking about are about perspective and doing something today that's not paying off today, but paying off later. And I talk in the book about planting a tree, which seems like a colossal waste of time in some ways, because you're not going to eat that fruit for years and years and years. But so many of these women that I have seen in my life were planting fruit for years and generations down the road. I heard just such a cool story recently. I don't know if you guys follow Forrest Frank, but, you know, he's this Christian musician who has exploded not only the Christian music scene, but the non-Christian, and is really kind of reaching this new generation. But I heard a clip of a conversation with his grandfather and him, and his grandfather just said, "We've been praying for you for years and years, and it's so cool that you're the one God is using to reach this generation." And Forrest spent years not walking with the Lord. And so it was such a cool reminder to hear, like, this grandfather had been praying for him years and years and years, and now the fruit. And so we have no idea who we are raising.
11: Well,
13: we have no
11: true.
13: Idea who we're raising and how they're going to impact the culture. So the small decisions that are difficult now may be growing fruit that we have absolutely no concept what it is. And that's energizing to me as a mom.
11: These are good pow punches right at the end here, because I wanted to end with your mom's story of her ability to forgive, which you noted in the book, and what an impression that made on you.
13: Yes, we mentioned yesterday just common themes that I saw in strong families, one being they have someone who has made the family their highest priority, two being, which we spoke about, that they not only love but like each other, three being that there's a loving authority in the home, and then the last one is that I think strong families forgive, because, you know, I say you can take all the vacations you want, you can do all the traditions, but if there's this latent rumbling of bitterness, that's very hard to unseed, and it will eventually become evident. And so my mom has just done such a good job of retaining grace in her heart and in the home. And that is easy to say, but so hard to do, because it means that you are forgiving people for doing things that are wrong. But if you don't have that in the home, I don't think any of the rest of it is even going to make a dent. You know, if there's not a culture of you're forgiven, and we love you, and you and I are going to be in this for a really long time together. So big picture, like, we're going to let whatever this is go. And again, we live on a family farm, so we have issues, right? Whenever people are together, there's going to be stuff. But my mom would just often say, Jesus has forgiven me so much, I don't want to hold on to any bitterness. And, you know, I remind myself, if she can forgive, of course I can. If Corrie ten Boom, you know, we've heard her story, if she's able to forgive, surely we can for some of these, you know, petty or maybe not petty infractions within the home. But I do think grace and forgiveness is the foundation.
11: Well, it sets a great aroma. Yeah, I mean, that's a spiritual truism, right? Those are characteristics of God. So when we're putting those into play in our life, forgiveness and love and kindness and goodness, the fruit of the Spirit, you're going to have a great aroma in that home.
13: And I like how you said fruit of the Spirit, because this isn't something we can conjure up on our own.
11: Yeah.
13: Right? We need help. We need outside help.
11: Well, it's of His character. Think of that. And that's what we're aiming for. Jessica, this has been great. I so appreciate the time we spent together this time and last time. And your book, Come On Home, A Grace-Filled Guide to Raising a Family Who Loves and Likes Each Other. I just love the title, and the content is so good. Thanks for these great nuggets of wisdom on marriage and parenting. So thanks again for being with us today.
13: It's been an honor to be here.
11: Yeah, it's so good. And I think hopefully you're catching it. What Jessica's book is filled with is great information on how to adjust your compass. And if you're in that spot where, like we talked about last time, you may not be spending your time in the right places, you need to reorient what's a core principle for you, the book will guide you in all that and help you rethink what are the big rocks in that jar, what are the pebbles, and then what's the sand stuff that you do quickly or maybe you don't do at all in order to give you time to do the other things that are more important. I think most of you are going to say, yes, I need that. Get in touch with us. Just make a gift of any amount to help the ministry here at Focus, and we'll send you a copy of the book as our way of saying thank you for being part of the ministry. And let me also say this. I'm so grateful how God is using this program to change lives. A mom named Ann from Nebraska said this, as a stay-at-home mom of three teenagers, I listen almost daily to your broadcasts. The variety of your shows provides guidance and encouragement to me as a mom and a wife, but also as a Christian. I often find myself sharing episodes with friends and family. God is really working through this ministry. You're in our prayers. Well, thank you, Ann. I certainly love that impact on you and your family's life, and I thank you too for the endorsement and for allowing us to come alongside you as a mom and wife. That's what it's about. 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And Jessica, really, for those that come on and our guests on the broadcast, you're doing ministry through this machine at Focus on the Family. So thank you for pouring into and taking the time to be on the show.
13: Well, thanks. 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
11: Keep it going.
13: Yeah.
14: That's
13: well,
14: great.
13: Thank you.
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2: 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So that'll be coming up a little later on this morning. 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Good morning. Hope you're having a decent day. Traffic-wise, I'm not seeing anything major. Pretty typical Thursday morning travel here for summertime. Church of the Week this week, Family Church with campuses in Windermere, Winter Garden, and Oakland. And Chuck Carter is the lead pastor. And the Bible is the absolute truth and God's final authority. 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Thanks, Family Church. You are our church of the week. All right, coming up, time for Jack Hibbs. 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
4: 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Now, the Christian walk is full of disciplines, trials, and setbacks, but it's those hard seasons of life that God uses to shape our faith from the inside out. So when we doubt, we're open to one of the most dangerous enemies we face as a believer. You see, every single one of us has wrestled with doubt at some point in life. Maybe it was before we became a believer, or maybe it crept in after we'd been following Jesus for years. Those nagging questions, the moments that we wonder if God really cares about us, and if he's really there when we're in pain. So today, Pastor Jack teaches that doubt must be confronted head on. We can't ignore it. We can't pretend it's not there. Doubt is a killer that will systematically destroy our faith one bit at a time. It's why we have to face it and fight it with everything we have. Now with his message called The Discipline of Doubt, here's pastor and Bible teacher Jack Hibbs.
5: You're looking at a guy who doubt ravaged the first 3 years of his Christianity. And we'll talk a little bit about that tonight, but of course a lot about the Word. But we are in tonight, our 28th study it is, or 29th study, in The Discipline of Doubt. So if you grab your Bibles tonight and turn to Matthew chapter 28, which is the theme verse in the Disciplines of Life series, The Discipline of Doubt, and there is not a person in the hearing of my voice who has not had to contend with the issue of doubt and what it means. and how it affects your life. Matthew chapter 28, hold your finger there and go a little bit to the right to John chapter 20. Matthew chapter 28 and John chapter 20, the discipline of doubt, the topic in this now series of ours in the disciplines of life. Matthew 28, and Jesus said to them, Jesus spoke unto his disciples, and he said, all authority is given to me in heaven and on earth. Go therefore and make disciples of all nations, baptizing them in the name of the Father and of the Son and of the Holy Spirit, teaching them to observe all things that I have commanded you. And behold, I am with you always, even unto the end of the world. And then a little bit over to John chapter 20, a beautiful portion of scripture because it applies to our lives in such a profound way. And for that, from time to time, John chapter 20, verse 25, the other disciples therefore said to him, that is to Thomas, we have seen the Lord. And so he, Thomas, said to them, unless I see his hands and the print of the nails and put my finger into the print of the nails and put my hand into his side, what does it say?

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2: Ever wrestle with doubt? And I mean wrestle with it. I accepted Jesus Christ on June 20th, 1977. And I was so excited that night. And it had nothing to do with the music blessing me. By the way, Keith Green was at the piano the night I accepted Christ. For those of you who are 150 years old, you remember him. But Keith Green was doing the worship. Greg Laurie gave the message, and I responded to the gospel, not because it felt good. It wasn't because it was a wonderful night and everything seemed right. It was the exact opposite. It was a horrible night. I was so convicted. Greg Laurie was teaching in Revelation chapter 20, verse 11. And I was convicted because I knew that I was one of those people that would inherit hell. I was living a fast track straight to hell. And I was convicted, and I was sweating, and I was scared, but I knew I had to go forward. And I accepted Christ. I had no doubt about that. I accepted Jesus. And then from that moment on, you would have thought, like most people, they have this wonderful honeymoon with God. Everything's right. It seems like there's a rose-strewn path along their way. Everything's great. They just seem to skip through life after becoming a Christian. I lost my job. Everything went down the hill after I accepted Christ. The world was shaken underneath my feet. I lost all my friends. I thought they'd be happy for me. I found Christ. They said, get out of our lives. What are you, a lunatic? And I had nobody. And I read the Bible every day, and I got into the Bible, and I was studying the Bible. I was buying commentaries and reading all about great things that God has done. And for 3 years' time, instead of my faith increasing, what happened was I went through a great, great, dark time of wondering, oh God, after learning and studying about you, how could you love me? How could you ever forgive me? Though I knew he had. I had this great struggle of doubt about, is God every day wanting me with him anymore? He said, well, what kind of sins were you doing after you? You guys, I accepted Christ, man, and I walked with Jesus. In fact, I was praying all the time and I was just studying all the time. I wasn't doing anything wrong. What I'm telling you is this, doubt began to creep in ever so gently, if I can even say that, ever so calmly. A friend of mine, a pastor in Seattle, says Satan is a gradualist. And I have known that to be true in my life. And you know it as well. And when we come to the discipline of doubt, tonight we're going to be studying about a topic that is key to every one of our lives. Because listen, because of doubt, some people don't believe in God. Because of doubt, some Christians struggle in their Christian experience. And because of doubt, great men and women of God have fallen into great, great depression or great darkness because they lose their focus on what God is calling them to do or what God has said to them. And so listen tonight, keep this in mind. And I'm going to be very, very direct with you tonight, if you don't mind. We need to encourage and exhort and stir one another up in this area of faith, because faith is the only thing that will combat doubt. And the function of the physical body, if you think about it, it's a miracle. It's beyond our ability to map in totality, but your physical body is working in great unity just for you to sit here and pay attention. Your body, your muscles, your brain, your chemistry. It is miraculous how your human body comes together to cause you to live a normal day. Do you realize how much grace it takes for you and I to get through one day? Just for your stomach to be working right now. Your mind, your ears to be working. Your body's working together. And we know that when one part of our body hurts, our whole other part of our body's affected. You can break your baby toe. Your elbow doesn't hurt, but your whole body limps because your baby toe got broke. What is that all about? And in the body of Christ, listen, for all of us, we have got to break this Western mindset of thinking that we live and

0: into ourselves. You guys, I tell you, I think you're starting to catch on. Well, the way the world is going, that you and I in the household of faith need one another like never before. And that's going to increase. The days are coming when it's no more pretend Christianity. It's the real deal that will survive. And those are great days. We're not afraid of those days. But we need to strengthen each other in faith, like the body comes together so that we might move forward. So this body needs to come together that we might move forward. And when somebody's hurting, we pick them up. We limp with them. Listen, I mean this compassionately. We need to limp with them for as long as it takes to get them to run with us. You don't limp the rest of your Christian life because of doubt. We're going to talk about this tonight. Number one, jot it down if you would. The discipline of doubt. Doubt must be confronted head on. Doubt is a great danger. It must be confronted. First of all, mark it down that doubt must be confronted head on, because listen to this. Doubt, and if you're an atheist tonight, or if you're an atheist watching tonight, or you're listening right now, you need to understand something. Doubt is an amazing testimony to the fact that you should have faith in God. Does that make sense? If you doubt, you cannot actually doubt properly unless there's the opposite of doubt. That's like people who say, well, how can there be a God when there's so much evil in the world? Well, that's right. You say, what? How can there be a God or a good God if there's so much evil in the world? My friend, you cannot have evil in the world without good. In fact, if you think about it, evil is good gone bad. You say, what? If a man kidnaps somebody and holds them against their own will and tries to pursue some sort of control or power over that person, do you understand that what that person, that evil madman, is thinking is good gone bad? He wants somebody with him. That's not a bad thing. He wants somebody to spend time with him. That's not a bad thing. But because good has gone evil, that's bad. You cannot have bad. You cannot have doubt unless there's good and unless there's faith. And the discipline of doubt is to understand that and to confront it head on. Doubt, I hope you'll see tonight, is a very, very dangerous thing. Number one, because mankind is a spiritually designed creation. No mistake about it. Mark it down. You are a spiritually engineered creation of God. Yes, the Bible says you are created in the image of God. But you, a Christian or non-Christian, you can be on your way to heaven right now or as lost as whatever. Inside of you is a spirit that will live forever. Daniel chapter 12 says so. John chapter 5 says so. Can you imagine for a moment? Think about it. Every human being that has ever been born will exist eventually in eternity in an eternal heaven or an eternal hell. And by the way, let me tell you, I don't care what you hear on Good Morning America. Jesus says there's an eternal hell. No matter what crazy people are talking about. And by the way, isn't it very smart of Satan to get people to believe that there is no hell when he wants people to go there and God doesn't want you to go there? So what a great, great PR tactic for Satan to whisper in the minds of false prophets. Oh, by the way, there's no hell. It's all good. Well, what a schnookery that is.
1: 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And now, let's get back to today's message. 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
0: Confronting doubt head on, because we are a spiritually designed creation. The Bible says in 1 Thessalonians 5:23, regarding the totality of how God made us, he says in praise, Paul does for the Thessalonian church, he says, now may the God of peace himself sanctify you completely. And may your, notice the order he puts it in, may your spirit, soul, and body, and he goes on to talk about be dedicated unto the Lord. Look at the order. Spirit, soul, in body. Why? Because listen, Adam and Eve were spirit, soul, and body. And then they sinned. And they became body, soul, and spirit. So how do you know? Because the Bible says that in Genesis 2:17, that in the day that you eat of the fruit, that God says, don't touch that. Don't disobey me in this. You will die. What did he say? The day that you eat of it, you will die. They went, Adam and Eve, they went from spirit uppermost, soul in the middle, soul, suke, your mind, the way you think. Your mind, by the way, is at the mercy of either your spirit or your body. If your body does all of the seeking for you, your mind will be body-minded. If your spirit is seeking the things of God and the things above, then your soul, your mind, will seek the things that are above. Watchman Nee, in his great book, Spiritual Man, Watchman Nee says that the soul is the mistress of any man. Why? Because your mind will go in whatever direction it's being led. And your body is leading your fleshly appetites, or your spirit is pursuing the Lord. One or the other. Isn't that great? Kind of makes it simple, huh? We are spiritually designed creations of God. And doubt is a factor in our lives, no matter what you might say about it. And again, if you're an atheist, you've got to confront head on this issue of doubt. And you might think, well, I can't believe in God. I've got too many doubts in my mind. Well, I highly recommend you get those doubts confronted. Because just because you don't believe in the existence of God doesn't make him go away. The second thing is because mankind has been created for faith. Man, created in the image of God, has been created for faith. Church, listen, tonight, you and I were designed to exercise faith. Jesus came and taught us, didn't he, in the Gospels, faith. Didn't he tell the disciples, why don't you guys make the people sit down in groups and you feed them? I love that. I mean, think about it. I mean, I love that because I'm 2,000 years removed from it and I get to poke fun at the guys for coughing and choking and saying, what are we going to do? But doesn't God work in your life now? Doesn't he work in your life often or daily about faith? The issues of life requires faith. Pressures, dangers, issues, relationships, challenges, just your own heart. Those of you who are Christians tonight, one of the greatest, if not the greatest drive of your soul, of your spirit, of your body even, is to present yourself, as Romans 12, 1 and 2 says, to present yourselves a living sacrifice to God. And you take that seriously. Mankind, human beings, have been created to exercise faith. Why do you think there's so many cults in the world? Why do you think there's so many religious systems in the world? You cannot go anywhere in the world without finding a temple, a totem pole, an altar. You can't. Inside of every human being is a passion, a desire to worship God or gods or trees or things ignorantly, because there's a pursuit inside. And look at us tonight. How is it that God would save you and I tonight? Isn't it amazing? Think about it. Tonight we were singing and worshiping and praising the Lord. That's by the mercy of God. Don't think for a moment that if God had not touched your life, that you would just be pursuing him on your own because you're so doggone good. We would be bowing to the totem poles. We would be bowing down to the altars or the stone images of this world. Our temples made with human hands. Listen to this. In fact, I'm going to ask you right now regarding faith and all. Can you turn in your Bibles to Mark chapter 9? Turn to Mark chapter 9 and right around verse 16. Listen to this. Follow along with me. Mark 9:16. And he, Jesus, asked the scribes, what are you discussing? He says with them. Then one from the multitude, verse 17, answers, says, teacher, I brought you my son who has a mute spirit. And wherever he seizes him, this demonic attack comes upon him, he throws him down. He foams at the mouth. He gnashes his teeth. He becomes rigid. So I spoke to your disciples that they should cast him out, but they could not. And Jesus answered him and said, O faithless generation, how long shall I be with you? How long shall I bear with you? Bring him to me. And then they brought him to Jesus, and when he saw him, immediately the spirit convulsed him, and he fell on the ground and wallowed, foaming at the mouth. And Jesus asked his father, How long has this been happening to him? And he said, from childhood, and often he has thrown him both into the fire, into the water to destroy him. But if you can do anything, listen to this man, but if you can do anything, have compassion on us and help us. You think God's going to walk away from that cry? And Jesus said to him, if you can believe, all things are possible to him who believes. And immediately, verse 24 says, the father of the child cried out, circle this verse 24, and said with tears, Lord, I believe, help my unbelief. Can you not relate to that? Oh God, I believe in you, but help my unbelief. Listen, you cannot deny God. You know he exists. But the situation in your life is seemingly out of your control. And yes, it is out of your control. And what does God require of you and I to do? Oh God, oh Lord, if you'll do anything, help me. And tonight, doubt answers back to me and says, oh Jack, I've already asked God 2 times, 3 times, 1,000 times. Keep asking. Amen. Keep asking until God says, all right, wait. Or don't talk to me about this anymore. You know, he told the apostle Paul, don't talk to me about this anymore. Paul said he prayed 3 times for the Lord to heal him. And after the 3rd prayer, God says, don't talk to me about this anymore. My grace is going to be perfected in your life. This is for a purpose. Can you handle that, Christian? Think about it. I'm going to confess right now. First of all, I want to ask you a question. Why are you so quiet tonight? I need some amens and all that kind of stuff, you know? I think I'm going to go pastor a Pentecostal church someplace. But I got to tell you, all right, I'm going to bring it down. Come on now. During worship, I was praying, literally, I just said, Lord, draw me closer to you, but with mercy, because Lord, you know, I'm a weak man. When I say weak, this is exactly what I meant. God, I want to get as close to you as you want me to get to you, which I'm sure is like glued to you. Can we just do it without pain? You know, I'm praying for the guys here because I don't care what a man acts or looks like. We are absolutely wimps when it comes to pain. We watch our wives give birth. We faint and fall over. God, draw me closer, but in mercy, Lord, be gentle. I want to be glued to you, but can you just do it, like, nicely? And in that sincere prayer is doubt. Because the Bible tells me that God knows exactly what I can handle and not handle. It's just that his observation and mine are totally different because, Lord, I stubbed my toe. Come on, how bad can this get?
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11: Most Americans think of Abraham Lincoln and they think of the Civil War or the Emancipation. But in 1862, he signed another hugely significant piece of legislation, the Homestead Act. It offered eligible Americans up to 160 acres of land, not as a prize for the powerful, but as an opportunity for ordinary families willing to live on it, work it, and build something lasting. Why did it matter? Because Lincoln understood that freedom was not merely the absence of tyranny. Rather, freedom required responsibility, labor, stewardship, and moral courage. A free people must be given room to build, but they also must be willing to cultivate what they have been given. That still matters today. Liberty without responsibility decays. Opportunity without character collapses. Lincoln's lesson is clear. A nation stays free when its people remain willing to work, build, and steward freedom under God.
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0: Some people believe that when you serve God, you are automatically protected from any kind of danger. But that's not what the Bible teaches. Today on Truth for Life, Alistair Begg shares the story of a prophet who was thrown into a cistern and left to die simply for delivering God's message. We'll find out how God often intervenes through unlikely individuals and unexpected means.
1: We're going to read this evening from the Old Testament and from Jeremiah and chapter 38. Shephatiah, son of Mattan, Gedaliah, son of Pashur, Jehukal, the son of Shelemiah, and Pashur, son of Malchijah, heard what Jeremiah was telling all the people when he said, "This is what the Lord says, whoever stays in this city will die by the sword, famine, or plague. But whoever goes over to the Babylonians will live. He will escape with his life, he will live. And this is what the Lord says, this city will certainly be handed over to the army of the king of Babylon, who will capture it." Then the official said to the king, "This man should be put to death. He is discouraging the soldiers who are left in this city, as well as all the people, by the things he is saying to them. This man is not seeking the good of these people, but their ruin." "He is in your hands," King Zedekiah answered. "The king can do nothing to oppose you." So they took Jeremiah and put him into the cistern of Malchijah, the king's son, which was in the courtyard of the guard. They lowered Jeremiah by ropes into the cistern. It had no water in it, only mud, and Jeremiah sank down into the mud. But Ebed-Melech, a Cushite, an official in the royal palace, heard that they had put Jeremiah into the cistern. While the king was sitting in the Benjamin gate, Ebed-Melech went out of the palace and said to him, "My lord the king, these men have acted wickedly in all they have done to Jeremiah the prophet. They have thrown him into a cistern where he will starve to death when there is no longer any bread in the city." Then the king commanded Ebed-Melech the Cushite, "Take 30 men from here with you and lift Jeremiah the prophet out of the cistern before he dies." So Ebed-Melech took the men with him and went to a room under the treasury in the palace. He took some old rags and worn-out clothes from there and let them down with ropes to Jeremiah in the cistern. Ebed-Melech, the Cushite, said to Jeremiah, "Put these old rags and worn-out clothes under your arms to pad the ropes." Jeremiah did so, and they pulled him up with the ropes and lifted him out of the cistern. And Jeremiah remained in the courtyard of the guard. Thanks be to God for his word. Harry O. White, who was a Baptist minister in Scotland, actually the principal of the Baptist College in Glasgow for a time, describes this scene here, which we have just read, as one of the shining cameos of the Old Testament. And it is surely that. I recognize that for us to dip into the central part of a book, an Old Testament book like this, is fairly challenging. But I do so purposefully, and I hope that our study will stand sufficiently on its own so as not to be inhibited by our unawareness of what is going on in the preceding chapters. Suffice it to say that the events that are before us here were occurring probably these chapters 36, 37, and 38, right around 588 BC. And what we have discovered from our reading as we focus on Jeremiah, the prophet of God, is that Jeremiah has been doing what God has called him to do, namely delivering the message of the Lord. And he has said in verse 2, "This is what the Lord says, whoever stays in this city will die, either by the sword, by famine, or by plague." Jerusalem had actually been overrun, and for these inhabitants of Jerusalem now to try and stand against the forces which had overwhelmed them was really simply to prolong the agony of their circumstances and would prove to be nothing other than the height of obstinate stupidity. Verse 3 makes it clear that the Lord himself had declared through the prophet Jeremiah that this city was certainly being handed over to the army of the king of Babylon. And therefore, Jeremiah is saying to the people in the city, it is important for you to make at this point a strategic decision. And in doing so, he delivers the message of the Lord. We then discover in verse 4 that this same prophet, in fulfilling the task he's been given, is then accused of being a traitor. Then the official said to the king, this man should be put to death. Now, the only way that we can conclude that this man is a traitor is if we are of the opinion that a soldier or a fortress or an army should never ever surrender, even when all is lost. If we believe that in military engagement, there comes a strategic moment when the wisest thing to do is to capitulate to the overwhelming force, then we would understand, especially in light of the fact that Jeremiah was speaking the word of the Lord, that for these officials to describe him as a traitor was hopelessly inaccurate. And yet, these four particular nobles whose names are mentioned here at the opening of the chapter, I'm not going to try and pronounce them again, once was enough, these four nobles demand the prophet's death, and you will notice that the king acquiesces. I try to read it in a kind of pathetic way, because I think verse 5 on the part of the king is a pathetic response. Here come these officials who report to the king, whose lives are in the king's hands, whose duty it is to obey the king, and for them to come and bring this report, and for the king then to respond, he is in your hands, the king can do nothing to oppose you, is really too bad. And the king, frankly, is in common parlance, a wimp. And what you have here in this little section is a perfect monument to total weakness when it comes to the matter of leadership. And indeed, in all that I know of the Old Testament, there is no more abject declension in the Old Testament than what we find here in this simple incident. You have to, I think, go all the way forward to Pilate washing his hands before you come across such a dreadful and hopeless case of somebody simply throwing in the towel. The king can do nothing to oppose you. So Jeremiah brings the word of the Lord. Jeremiah is accused of being a traitor. And then you'll notice that Jeremiah is deposited in this cistern. Verse 6, so they took Jeremiah and they put him into the cistern of Malchijah, the king's son, which was in the courtyard of the guard. Now, the little that I have read of these cisterns has yielded this much information. That normally, while these cisterns, and there were many of them that were used for a variety of purposes, not least of all for the retaining of rainwater and the storing of other forms of liquid, these cisterns tended to be, on average, about 3 feet wide at their opening. They then had a neck that went down about another 3 or 4 feet, which maintained the diameter of the opening. It then opened out in a bulbous form to create this large container, which of course would be large enough to contain a man or perhaps even more than one man. And it is into this kind of pit that this individual, Jeremiah the prophet, is placed. And they consign him to this cistern and in doing so really pronounce the sentence of death upon him. They do it in a way that is fairly skillful. His death is going to be, if it follows, as rather gradual and also quite revolting. They are taking care to make sure that if ever anybody unearths him, they will never be able to find on his body any marks of violence. There will be nothing about him that will make it possible for someone to come after these nobles and charge them with an indictable capital offense. In fact, they're operating in much the same way as did Joseph's brothers. First of all, thinking that they would kill him, then saying, no, don't let's do that as a result of the intervention of one. I think it was Reuben. And so they put him in the place, but in point of fact, they're actually consigning him to death. That's what these folks do. The mention of mud would seem to be significant, Because after all, presumably there would always be mud at the bottom of these things. If not when they were pristine in their initial creation, certainly within a matter of time, there would be a residue and a deposit that would form at the bottom. The commentators say that the very mention of mud, the fact that it would be recorded at this point in history, was on account of the fact that the mud would have been waist deep. That if it had just been the normal natural deposit of mud, there would be no reason for them to say there was mud at the bottom of it. Because everybody would have said, well, what surprise is there in that? There's always mud at the bottom of it. But for them to mention it in this way was to point out the gravity of the circumstances, that when they let this individual down by these ropes and deposited him in this cistern, he was immediately being absorbed and faced the potential for suffocation even before he faced the possibility of starvation. The king, again seeking to be removed from any knowledge of it, allows these princes to do the business on their own, lowering him by way of ropes in order that his death might appear to have come about by natural causes. Well, that's what we're told, and it's fairly straightforward, is it not? The final phrase of verse 6 depicts the predicament in which Jeremiah finds himself, and Jeremiah sank down into the mud. So there you have it. Jeremiah comes into the city and he proclaims the word of the Lord. The officials say this man is a traitor, he should be put to death. The king acquiesces to those who are under his directives, and before we know it, Jeremiah has now sunk down deep into the mud with no prospect whatsoever of liberation. Then you come to verse 7. But Ebed-Melech, a Cushite, an official in the royal palace, heard that they had put Jeremiah into the cistern. I'm not going to assume that you immediately think of another vaguely correlative passage when you read this, but I would hope that at least one or two of you might. You remember how, as the young girl goes about the cleaning duties of her day, in the stately and ornate surroundings of the home of Naaman, this servant girl hears that the lady for whom she cleans, her husband, has leprosy. And it is on account of the fact that God stirs in the heart of a most unlikely young lady, transplanted from all that represented security and family to her, it is going to be by means of the intervention of this servant girl that God brings about the transformation in Naaman. And when you come here and you read the predicament of the prophet and you get to verse 7 and it says, but Ebed-Melech, a Cushite, someone as an official in the home of the king, and you say to yourself, oh, I wonder if this is going to be one of those occasions. And to the extent that your intrigue may have been provoked, then you're about to find it fulfilled. Look at what we're told. He was a Cushite. That word, Cush, C-U-S-H, is regularly translated Ethiopian. Those who know linguistics best say that it is more than likely that this man came from the region of Nubia and from the northern Sudan. He was a black man living in this eastern context, transplanted, presumably as a result of the direct marauding intervention of the powerful forces of war. He was himself a foreigner and an alien. He is described here as an official in a word which in the Hebrew is also translated eunuch. Sometimes it is translated official, sometimes it is translated eunuch, because it isn't always possible to say that the man met the requirements that a eunuch would fulfill. But the chances are that this individual had been taken out of his circumstances, had been brought in bondage to this environment, had been emasculated in order that he might fulfill the responsibility of the keeper of the king's harem. Now, if you think about that at all, if anyone might have been expected to have what teenagers say today is attitude, if anyone might have been expected to have, as they say, issues, then it would presumably have been Ebed-Melech, right? After all, he was in a place that he didn't want to be. He was in subjugation to a people that for whom he had presumably by nature very little regard. He had been given a responsibility for which he had been ill-suited by nature of his manhood. And yet here it is, that this captured, kidnapped, purchased slave, who by virtue of his condition was socially unacceptable, unable to become ever a member of the people of Judah, barred from ever worshiping in the temple, if you like, a complete outcast, somebody who had really no social status at all, somebody who would not be able to go to the parties of the day. He certainly is completely removed from all of the benefits and blessings that would attend the people for whom he was, in whose service he found himself. And yet in a deliverance that was to come for Jeremiah wholly from above, God reaches down into the heart of this gentle black man. It's a wonderful story, and I want just to take you through it to the end. You may still be wondering just why, but I think the point will become clear. I hope so. But Ebed-Melech, a Cushite, an official in the royal palace, heard. I don't think that's unique. Probably wasn't the only person who heard. The word would have gone around the palace, and in result, he along with others, would have had occasion over coffee in the morning, as it were, to say, you know, they took Jeremiah and they put him in a cistern down there in the courtyard of the guard. So I don't think he's the only one who heard, but we're told that he heard. He probably is not the only one who cared. Doubtless there were others who cared. It would be hard to imagine a circumstance where there was only one person who, on hearing the news of what had happened to Jeremiah, actually cared about it at all. That would be a unique circumstance. But presumably he is the only one who was prepared to combine compassion with courage. When he heard that they had put Jeremiah into the cistern, and while the king was sitting in the Benjamin Gate. Now, for the king to be sitting in the Benjamin Gate was for him to take himself into the place where kings heard the cases of the populace. It was for him to put himself, if you like, in the place of the judge in a court. It was an official position, it was a public position, and it was one to which men and women routinely came. And it is out of the palace to that Benjamin Gate that this individual Ebed-Melech goes in order to declare the fact that his compassionate heart is matched by his courageous spirit. And his intervention is a disgrace to the king's princes. Those who presumably upon hearing and caring should have done something, did nothing. But I couldn't read this without finding that my mind again was fast forwarding into the story Jesus told, which began, a certain man went down from Jerusalem to Jericho and fell among thieves, which stripped him of his raiment and departed, leaving him half dead. And then as he tells the story to the crowd, he says, and there was a priest and there was a Levite. And then he watches the listening group as their eyes widen, and he says, but a Samaritan as he journeyed came where he was and had compassion on him and put him on his own donkey and brought him to an inn. And the people listening to that story understood the punch in it. Those whom we may have expected to have combined compassion with courage did nothing. And the most unlikely individual steps from the wings and fulfills the plan and purpose of God. These individuals withstood Jeremiah, and the reason for their opposition was simply because he spoke to them the word of the Lord. Now, having described then the condition of Jeremiah, let me just encourage you to think for a moment about the way in which we see these characteristics of this lovely Ebed-Melech man being given to us. First, and straightforwardly, witness his boldness, his boldness. It would have been one thing for him to hold a conviction to himself, perhaps even to have tried to send a note somehow to the king, to do it in a discreet way, to wait until the king returned to his palace. But no, He takes himself out of the palace. He goes to the place of judgment. He goes directly to the king. He goes publicly to the king. Witness his boldness. Witness, secondly, his sense of moral outrage. He went out of the palace and he said to him, "My lord the king, these men have acted wickedly." In other words, this man possessed a sense of moral rectitude. Witness his boldness. Witness his sense of moral outrage. Witness, thirdly, his resourcefulness. Notice how easily the king is won over again in verse 10. What a vacillating character this man is. And yet in the providence of God, in order that his purposes may be fulfilled. And he speaks to the king, and so the king says, "Well, in that case, take 30 men from here with you and lift Jeremiah the prophet out of the cistern before he dies." There's something of Nehemiah about this next move, you know, isn't there? That Nehemiah, when the king gave him the go-ahead, he was ready, you know. He wasn't just wandering around in a dwam. He wasn't just going around in a fog, waiting for something to hit him on the head and inspire him to activity. As soon as the signal was given, as soon as the light went to green, Nehemiah revealed his leadership capacities and his purposefulness and his resourcefulness. And so does this man, at least to some extent. And into the basement he goes, and out of the basement he comes. And he's carrying with him a bunch of old rags and old clothes that he has gathered from underneath the temple treasury. And along with the old rags and the old clothes, he brings with him the rope that is going to be necessary for the liberation of the prophet.
0: 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That is Alistair Begg with a message titled Ropes and Rags. We'll hear the conclusion tomorrow. Our mission here at Truth For Life is to teach the Bible with clarity and relevance. As you listen, we trust that God is affirming your confidence in the reliability of Scripture. In addition to the daily teaching you hear on this program, we carefully select books to help you with that. And today, we want to recommend to you a set of two books written by 17th century Puritan minister and author John Flavel. The books are titled Christ and His Threefold Office and Christ Humbled Yet Exalted. These books make up part one and two of a revised edition of Flavel's classic work, The Fountain of Life. He investigates who Christ is and the roles he plays in every Christian's life, from the mediator between God and humanity to the source of all spiritual life and salvation. Both volumes have been edited to make the language more accessible without compromising the translation. 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
2: 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AM 990, FM 101.5, The Word. Faith comes by hearing. I was at the fair yesterday, job fair with CFEC. Wonderful crowd, big crowd. More than I expected. Gosh, thousands there for this job fair yesterday out at the fairgrounds. And so many people coming by and saying hi and know the radio station. And, you know, they're in that situation where they are out there looking for an employment and hoping I could help somewhat. And we do have a position open, but it was mostly all sales, you know, so but got a lot of chances to speak with some people, hand out some free goodies, some of the books and resources that we have available. And so that was a nice afternoon. I always enjoy doing those. Don't forget, we are shining our ministry spotlight on Truth for Life, Alistair Begg, and encouraging you to become a truth partner. And we hope you can. 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You can become a truth partner right now at truthforlife.org, truthforlife.org. Coming up on Insight for Living, Chuck Swindoll, Filled with the Spirit. Chuck Swindoll today describing 4 outcomes of a spirit-filled life. That's coming up. 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
10: Around 90 by noon as the rain starts to grow. Clouds and rain making today not quite as bad. Highs only around 90. Heat index only around 100. The rain fades this evening, getting into the 70s after midnight. Lows near dawn in the mid-70s. Heavier rain likely tomorrow and through the weekend. We keep that into next week with highs hovering in the low to mid-90s. Your latest Word Forecast. I'm Dave Dorica.
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12: The world isn't looking for the amazing, but rather the authentic. 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
13: As followers of Jesus Christ, we strive to do what's right, but we sometimes fail because we haven't drawn upon our God-given source of power. But here's the good news. Today on Insight for Living, Chuck Swindoll will describe four measurable results of a Spirit-filled life. When the Spirit fills us, the way we speak to people changes. Second, the way we worship changes. Third, the way we respond to difficulty changes. And fourth, the way we relate to those closest to us changes. Let's resume our message now with helpful review picking up in 1 Corinthians 6, verse 20.
12: We're to glorify God in our bodies. Lord God, I'm yours. You have gifted me in ways that I wouldn't have ever expected. And I thank you. I'm here to serve you. And may my service be for you, and may it be authentic, and may it bring honor to your name. I reverence your name, O God. Now, in order for the gears to be engaged, for the fuel to be used that God supplies, there must be the filling of the Spirit. Ephesians chapter 5. Began at verse 15, be careful how you walk. I would say that to every Christian. Part of the reason is you want to glorify God, so that takes care. Pay attention. Listen to His word. Come to Him in prayer. Seek His help. Furthermore, you're being watched. You and I don't think about that much. If we did, it would drive us nuts. It really would. We'd be uneasy if we knew how many people watched us. And furthermore, when you're under His control, verse 16, you make the most of your time, because the days are evil. And God knows that's true. We make the most of our time. And next, we discern the will of God. So then, don't be foolish, but understand what the will of the Lord is. Now, wait a minute. How can you walk as you ought to walk? How can you be wise when you tend toward being less than wise? How can we make the most of our time? How can we understand the will of the Lord? Well, we need His empowerment, enablement. That's what the next verse is all about. Ephesians 5:18. This is the verse for the believer, because this tells you how to live an authentic, empowered life. Pay close attention. It begins with a command. There are two commands in the verse. The first command, negative, is don't get drunk with wine. Now, why not? Because that's dissipation. When you're drunk with liquor, when you're drunk with alcohol, then you lose control. But there's a positive command on the heels of that. Rather than getting drunk with wine, for that's dissipation, second command, be filled with the Spirit. Be filled with the Spirit. So I take it that when we begin our day, this is what I do and have done for years. Lord, I am yours, and I place myself at your disposal. I ask you to move through me and to work through me and to do your work because of me. Fill me with your Spirit, which is the reason for the prayer. Lord, you take over. Fill my life today. Keep on doing it continually. Be filled frequently, habitually, regularly. Continually moving under the power and the authority and the control of the Holy Spirit. Let's look at the results, and there are four of them right here in the same passage. Wonderful thing about the Bible, if you read it closely enough, you'll see that it answers many of its own questions. Like a question is, what will be the result of being filled with the Spirit? What happens when I pray that kind of prayer, and the Lord hears it, and the Lord completes it, answers it, yes, what does He do? Well, look at the next three verses, right here in front of

them. There's a dialogue that happens. We enjoy a meaningful discussion. We share in the give and take of life. In fact, the parallel passage to this is in Colossians, again, chapter 3. And I only have you turn to verse 16 because it goes a little further on it. Let the word of Christ dwell richly dwell within you with all wisdom, teaching and admonishing one another. When I am filled with the Spirit, I am teachable. I'm ready to learn from others, and you are ready to learn from others. In fact, we're able to teach one another, to communicate information that is valuable and helpful and practical and useful. And the word admonition is the other side. We're able to receive and accept admonition. We're open to confrontation. We're not stubborn or proud or resistant. When the Spirit of God is in control, the speaking to one another includes the give and take of life. And we are grateful for that work of the Spirit. We often call it fellowship, but that's another overused word. Fellowship includes the kind of meaningful dialogue that makes a difference in our lives. How much better we are because we have learned from others. And this, the filling of the Spirit, will lubricates the gears, makes us willing to hear and willing to accept. Every once in a while, a good friend or my wife or one of my own children will say, "Dad, there's something." The kids will say, "Dad, there's something you need to know. And I haven't told you, but I want you to know this." And they'll bring up something that's been offensive or been difficult for them to deal with in me. And they admonish me. Or my wife will, or a friend will, a colleague will do that. And because I'm filled with the Spirit, I'm open to that. When I'm not filled with the Spirit, I resist that. I don't want to hear that. And we all know both experiences. And so we speak to one another correctly when we are filled with the Spirit. Look carefully at the next response or result. Back to Ephesians 5, verse 19, speaking to one another in psalms and hymns and spiritual songs, singing and making melody with your heart to the Lord. Here's the second result. The Spirit's filling gives me a melodious heart. A melodious heart. We use music effectively and frequently in worship, and our worship is enhanced not only by the music, but as the Spirit of God fills us, we throw ourselves into it. We sing heartily to the Lord. It's a Spirit-filled delight to share in song with one another, and they are divided for us into psalms, hymns, and spiritual songs. What a way to express heartfelt worship. Can you imagine worship without music? There's an old popular song, "Without a song, the day would never end. Without a song, the road would never bend. When things go wrong, a man ain't got a friend without a song." You know, it probably doesn't surprise you to know every once in a while I just belt out in a song. I have to be careful where I am, and I'm usually alone when I do that, or in my study, or with Cynthia, who's gotten used to it. Sometime there's nothing like a song to get the worship expressed. At Thanksgiving time, we sing Henry Alford's wonderful words, "Come ye thankful people, come. Raise the song of harvest home. All is safely gathered in ere the winter storms begin." Back in a culture of the farm and harvest that comes to us. I even found an old soldier's song during the Civil War as he paused in the following the bloody battle in 1864. He wrote this: "We're tenting tonight on the old campground. Give us a song to cheer our weary hearts, a song of home and friends we love so dear."

0: I realize that some of you cannot sing, and I know you want to, and I don't mean this to in any way the wrong way, but you're free to sing to the Lord. He doesn't come back to you and say, you're not quite on pitch there, or that your voice needs help. You know, he doesn't do that. He hears this. See what it says? We make melody with our hearts to the Lord. You don't have to audition to bring your melodious heart to the Lord. I would urge more of you to become the students of the hymns or the great choruses of worship. Learn them. Sing them. They will make a difference in your day. How valuable is music in our lives? By the way, a melodious heart is never a grumbling heart. Never a grumbling heart. Which brings us to the third. Look at verse 20. Always giving thanks. It's another result. The Spirit's filling makes us thankful. Thankful people. Don't miss the always and all things. Always giving thanks for all things. Always giving thanks. Gratitude is an eloquent statement of the Spirit's filling. Grumbling is a statement of the flesh in control. I'm not saying you don't have room to disagree. Of course you do. That's part of having discernment. But you don't grumble. Life for you hasn't boiled down to a bunch of gripes and grumbles. You're giving thanks. In the name of the Lord Jesus Christ, to God, even the Father. And there's a fourth. And be subject to one another in the fear of Christ. Mutual submission. Remember the first word. Mutual submission. Not only are you submissive to those in authority over you, those who are filled with the Spirit are submissive to you. There's no rank in the body of Christ. All ground is level at the foot of the cross. There's no gender mentioned here. This is important, especially for us men who love it when we get to verse 22. Wives, be in subjection to your own husbands. It's the way we tend to read it. And we go, look at that, honey. Look at that. Right there in the text. Several years ago, I was flying back from a Promise Keepers conference, and part of the conference had been spent with Jack Hayford, a friend of mine, and Jack was sitting up here at this seat, and I was sitting back here, and his chair was empty, and he said, come on up here. So I walked up and sat on by him. We had a delightful time. Jack's so much fun to be with. He told me a terrific story. He said, hey, I got a story you can use sometime. So he passed it on to me. So Hayford gets credit for this one. He said there was this couple that went to this two-day conference on marriage. And it so happened this was one of those speakers that just hammered away at the wife being in submission to her husband. Well, a husband loved it. He was sitting there drinking it in and, oh, let's stay late and get everything he has to say, you know. So when they get home, they get out of the car and he slams the door and walks inside the house and closes the door and locks it. She looks at him. He goes, I want to get something straight with you right now. From now on, that's the way things are going to be here. You got that? You submit to me. He didn't see her for 2 weeks. The beginning of the third week, he could begin to see her out of one eye. So guys, be careful. Now, I've had a little fun with you, but I'm going to be real serious when I say I have never seen an exception of harmony in a marriage. Both members are healthy. Both are wholesome and healthy. Nobody's sick in this. By that, I include emotional sickness, where there is a godly man and a wife who loves being with him. listening to him, respecting him. In fact, the closer one walks with Christ, the more many people want to be near you. I've never seen a husband have trouble with a submissive wife if his heart is right, if his tongue is controlled, if his spirit is gentle, if his life is marked by wisdom, compassion, discernment, care, affection, consistency. What wife doesn't want to be around a man like that? Why would we be like that? Look at the end of verse 21. Be subject to one another in the fear of Christ. You know what that means? Out of respect for Christ. You know why I listen when my wife speaks? Because I respect Christ. You know why she listens to me when I say things to her that may be hard for her to hear? Because she respects Christ. When both of you respect Christ, it does an amazing thing to your ability to communicate. The barriers just seem to kind of drop, and we're open. As I see through all the ground we've covered here and call to mind the importance of the subject, a couple of things sort of stand out in my mind. One has to do with the world system, and the other has to do with the church. And the first regarding the world isn't looking for the amazing, but rather the authentic. The world doesn't expect Christians to walk on water. Most folks in the world don't expect us to be perfect, but they do expect us to be real. I don't know of one other characteristic that draws people with an interest to the person of Christ more than authenticity. That includes teenagers as well as those getting up in years. The age spectrum is broad. Authenticity is always appealing. The world isn't looking for the amazing, but rather longing to find the authentic. The filling of the Spirit creates that kind of authenticity. The second is this. The church doesn't need monthly miracles. We need daily enablement. We as a church don't have to have miracles regularly. That's not the way God operates. But we do need the enablement, the infilling, the empowering, the dynamic of His presence among us. We sang earlier a wonderful old chorus, Spirit of the Living God, fall afresh on me. Melt me, mold me, what? Fill me, use me. It's in that order. Be glorified in the fellowship as I speak to one another, other people in my talk and in my dialogue. Be the reason for my thankfulness. Be the core, the center of my thankfulness. Deliver me from my circumstances, looking to them to make me thankful. Remind me that you are the one that gives me a thankful spirit. Be honored in my submissive attitude. Be magnified as a result of my openness and vulnerability with my brothers and sisters. Be the source of my authentic life. Be the reason that's true. Be the supplier of my daily fuel, Lord. It's terribly important that every one of us come to terms with the Spirit and the flesh. The Spirit and the flesh. The Spirit leads us faithfully into a life of righteousness, authenticity, genuine godliness. The flesh turns the attention on ourselves, makes us defensive, argumentative, nitpicking, demanding, hard to live with, hard to deal with. When I'm under the control of the Spirit, it does wonders in my relationship with my family, for example. when I'm under the control of the flesh. It's amazing the destruction that follows, especially verbal destruction. I'd like all of us to just bow our heads right where we are, right? Just sit quietly and sit there with your eyes closed. Remember the prayer I offered earlier? Lord, I'm in the process of fulfilling your will. Fill me with your Spirit. Fill me with your Spirit. I want to glorify your name because I belong to you. I pledge my allegiance to you today. Enable me in my walk to have the discernment to walk in obedience, not disobedience. Guard my tongue. Guard my eyes, my mind, my decision. I want to be under your control today. If you have never met Jesus Christ in a personal way, that prayer is premature for you. Your prayer is, Lord, today I acknowledge that you and I aren't even on speaking terms. I've never trusted in your Son as Savior. Today I want to do that. I invite him to take charge of my life. Believe in him. Trust him. So, Lord, thank you for your presence and thank you for your promise to give us an enablement that comes directly from you. Deliver us, our Father, from looking for the sensational and then being disillusioned when it isn't a reality. Bring us face to face with what you have promised, and that's the power to live the life of Christ in the world like this one. Now dismiss us with that hope and assurance, and bring those who've never trusted in your Son to faith in him, I pray. Do that soon, Lord, I ask. In the name of the Savior, Jesus Christ. Everyone said, amen.
1: So here's the bottom line. We need to stop chasing the sensational. 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
9: Most Americans think of Abraham Lincoln and they think of the Civil War or the Emancipation. But in 1862, he signed another hugely significant piece of legislation, the Homestead Act. It offered eligible Americans up to 160 acres of land, not as a prize for the powerful, but as an opportunity for ordinary families willing to live on it, work it, and build something lasting. Why did it matter? Because Lincoln understood that freedom was not merely the absence of tyranny. Rather, freedom required responsibility, labor, stewardship, and moral courage. A free people must be given room to build, but they also must be willing to cultivate what they have been given. That still matters today. Liberty without responsibility decays. Opportunity without character collapses. Lincoln's lesson is clear. A nation stays free when its people remain willing to work, build, and steward freedom under God.
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11: Around 90 by noon as the rain starts to grow. Clouds and rain making today not quite as bad. Highs only around 90. Heat index only around 100. The rain fades this evening, getting into the 70s after midnight. Lows near dawn in the mid-70s. Heavier rain likely tomorrow and through the weekend. We keep that into next week with highs hovering in the low to mid-90s. Your latest Word Forecast. I'm Dave Dorica.
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14: We will be everything God created mankind to be, radiating even the glory of God shining through our redeemed and resurrected humanity. We will be like Christ in His transfiguration, radiant glory.
3: Welcome to Grace to You with John MacArthur on WTLN The Word. Perhaps you sat at the bedside of a loved one ravaged by old age or disease, or your doctor has given you a diagnosis of cancer and followed it up with the words stage four or terminal. In those sobering moments, what hope is there? Where can you look for encouragement and comfort and peace? John MacArthur helps you answer those questions today as he continues his study titled, The End is Not the End. It's a biblical look at death and what comes after, particularly for followers of Christ. And with that, here's John.
14: Well, let's open our Bibles to 1 Corinthians chapter 15 and look at Paul's chapter on resurrection. The resurrection of believers is the theme of this chapter. The Bible promises a redemption of the body, not just the spirit, not just the soul, not just the inner person. Romans 8:23 says that we are waiting for the redemption of our body. Now, Paul has four lines of argument. First of all, there is an analogy. He talks about an analogy to help us understand resurrection. Then he talks about the form of resurrection. Then he talks about the contrasts and then the prototype of a resurrection body. Let's begin with the analogy in verse 36. You fool. You're foolish because you think you're smart and you're a fool. Listen to what I have to say to explain resurrection. First, he starts with an analogy. It is the analogy of seed, the planting of seed that produces some kind of result in what grows out of that seed. Secondly, Paul moves from the analogy to the form of resurrection down in verse 39. It's incredible to realize the massive, incomprehensible, creative power of God. No two people are alike. No two plants are alike. No two animals are alike. No two flowers are alike. No two blades of grass are alike. So also is the resurrection of the dead. We're not going to be resurrected as cookie cutter kind of clones. We're going to be who we are uniquely. As one body differs from another, so the resurrection body of the believer will differ from this body. That's what he said. And there is the possibility that in the resurrection, we will be unique. That's the second point that he's making. That is to say, your human personality, your personhood will not be wiped out. It will be preserved forever in perfection, but with its distinctives and with its differences. Just as you differ from everybody else now, you will then. Just as you are you now, you will be then, so that you will know each other in heaven. You say, well, will we recognize each other? It won't be a matter of recognition. It'll be a matter of innate knowledge. Because there will be nothing that you don't know. You will know as you are known. So the form, not a problem for God. Not a problem for God. He can prepare a body. Eric Sauer wrote, so the graveyards of man become the seed plots of resurrection. And the cemeteries of the people of God become the resurrection fields of their promised perfection. Now, having said that, there are two more points to Paul's thoughts here. Number three, we've seen the analogy in the seed. We've seen the form in looking at all the bodies throughout heaven and earth. The contrasts are on his mind starting in verse 42. The contrasts. This is very interesting. It, speaking of the resurrection of the dead, the body, it is sown a perishable body. It is raised an imperishable body. It is sown in dishonor. It is raised in glory. It is sown in weakness. It is raised in power. It is sown a natural body. It is raised a spiritual body. If there's a natural body, there's also a spiritual body. The chief objection, of course, from the typical Greek denier of resurrection was that the body was corruptible and the body was subject to decay. So Paul's showing us how this ceases to be a problem in the resurrection by a series of contrasts. We get these contrasts very, very clearly in verse 42 and 43. Yes, what died was perishable. What is raised is imperishable. What died was sown in dishonor, but raised in glory. Sown in weakness, raised in power. Sown natural, raised spiritual. These are contrasts. Let me just look a little more closely at them. The Authorized Version used to say, sown in corruption, raised in incorruption. The whole of life for man, from the cradle to the grave, is in the sphere of corruption. What does that mean? It means that the first breath you take is the beginning of your dying. This is corruption, dust to dust. The moment you're born, you begin to die. Corruption begins to function and operate. It is a property of man's earthly body. And second, he says, not only is this resurrection body sown a perishable body, but raised an imperishable, verse 43, it is sown in dishonor, it is raised in glory. There is a sowing in dishonor. This is the dishonor of death. This is the dishonor of dying. No matter how intelligent you are, no matter how handsome you are, no matter how brilliant you are, no matter how successful you are, no matter how much you've accomplished, you begin to show signs of dishonor, corruption. Sin takes its toll, and all your beauty and youth and brilliance and strength and power and influence begin to fade, and you go from whatever honor you received to dishonor. And if you ever wonder about that, just go visit a home for old people and see some of the brightest and the most honorable people in a state of utter dishonor. We all get there unless our life is snatched away before. Sin is ultimately going to dishonor us. It's going to turn us into something that needs to be removed from society and put away and locked up. Human life eventually becomes dishonorable in that sense, in the bodily sense. It always amazes me to go to a funeral and see what they do to the body to try to give it some honor, makeup, dressing corpses in their Sunday best, putting them in a fine casket. And yet we all know this is the ultimate indignity, the ultimate dishonor. But, says Paul, it is raised in glory. It is raised in glory. What does that mean? In the picture of that, Matthew 17, transfiguration, glory of Christ. It is raised in radiant glory. It is raised in the full manifestation of divine creation intention. This doesn't mean we'll be like Adam. No, we will not be like Adam before he fell. We will be like Adam would have been if he had never sinned. We will be glorified. Romans 8, he says that. Whom he has chosen, he justified, and he glorified. When we come out of the grave, there will be no dishonor. We will be everything God created mankind to be. Full human glory, radiating even the glory of God shining through our redeemed and resurrected humanity. We will be like Christ in His transfiguration, radiant glory. Saints are viewed in pictures in the book of Revelation as literally radiating light, garments of radiating light and glory. When we die, we are sown in the ground like a seed that is perishable. We are raised imperishable. We are sown like a seed that is in dishonor. We are raised in glory. Thirdly, in verse 43, we are sown like a seed in weakness, raised in power. Nothing is weaker than a dead body. We are even weak when we're alive. We get weaker as life goes on. We're subject to disease, heartache, failure, injury. We can't fulfill our dreams. We can't fulfill our desires. We can't conquer our weaknesses. We can't overcome our temptations. Finally, in death, we are utterly helpless. We are sown then in weakness. Nothing weaker than a dead body. But we are raised in power. Raised in power. When we are raised, there will be no weakness. We will be raised possessing eternal power, divine power, the power that is generated in and through us by the very life of God in us. No more the sting of defeat. No more the bitterness of disappointment. No more the shame of failure. No more the impossibility of certain accomplishments and efforts. We will live in a sphere of power and triumph and victory. That's why over in verse 54 says, death is swallowed up in victory. We come out of the grave victorious. Death, where is your victory? Death, where is your sting? The sting of death is sin. The power of sin is the law. But thanks be to God who gives us the victory through our Lord Jesus Christ. Martin Luther said about the human body, as weak as it is now, without all power and ability when it lies in the grave, so strong will it eventually become when the time arrives, so that not a thing will be impossible for it. It will have the mind for it, and it will be so light, says Luther, so agile that in an instant it can float here below on earth or above in heaven, describing our moving back and forth in the new heavens and the new earth. Yes, the grave does declare the body to be sown in corruptibility, dishonor, and weakness, and it decays. No matter how grandiose the eulogy is, no matter how well-dressed the corpse is, no matter how ornate the funeral, no matter how sweet the fragrances, no matter how beautiful the flowers, it is death, it is decay, the seed sown. But when the resurrection comes, out of the grave will come for the believer a new body. It will be a body raised imperishable, raised in glory, and raised in power. And summing it up in verse 44, it is sown a natural body, it is raised a spiritual body. If there's a natural body, there's also a spiritual body. Natural means pertaining to the flesh. Natural means pertaining to this life. It has to do with the present life. It's the natural man, 1 Corinthians 2:14. That's what this body is for. When we go into the grave, we go sowing, that body is being sown as a natural body, a body designed to fit this present life. It's psuchikon, it's psuche, flesh, natural life. As long as we live on earth, we're plagued by being natural, thus corruption, dishonor, and weakness. That all is part of sin, of course. The natural body then is not suitable for the life to come. It has to be sown. It has to die so that another body can come forth. Not a natural body, but that it be raised a spiritual body. That is, a body which is fit for the spiritual realm. Not a spirit, but a body suited for the spiritual realm. And again, I perhaps should read 2 Corinthians 5. Paul says, if this earthly tent, which is our house, is torn down, we have a building from God, a house not made with hands, eternal in the heavens. It's an eternal body. Indeed, in this house we groan, longing to be clothed with our dwelling from heaven, inasmuch as we, having put it on, will not be found naked. Indeed, while we are in this tent, we groan, being burdened, because we don't want to be unclothed, but to be clothed so that what is mortal will be swallowed up by life. And then he goes on to say, this is God's purpose for us. We give up a psuche, flesh, for pneumaticon soma, a body that fits the spiritual realm, the realm where God dwells, fit for spiritual life. The body we have now is adapted to this lower place. The body we receive in resurrection will be adapted to that higher place. It is pneumatikon soma, a body transformed by the life-giving power of the Holy Spirit and adapted for our new residence in heaven. It will be a body of glory. Glory means it'll be a body where God's manifestation will radiate from us. We will possess divine life in every sense. We will radiate the very glory of God. Now you're saying to yourself, no, wait a minute, I still don't know what this thing's going to look like. So let me give you the final point that Paul makes, the prototype, verse 45. So also it is written, the first man, Adam, became a living soul. The last Adam became a life-giving spirit. However, the spiritual is not first, but the natural, then the spiritual. The first man is from the earth, earthy. The second man is from heaven. As is the earthy, so also are those who are earthy. And as is the heavenly, so also are those who are heavenly. Just as we have borne the image of the earthy, we will also bear the image of the heavenly. Paul loves to make comparisons between Adam and Christ. He does it a lot. He does it a lot. And he does it here again, comparing Adam to Christ, the heads of two families. Adam, of course, is the head of all those who are earthy. Christ is the head of all those who are heavenly. He contrasts these two. There is Adam, who became a living soul, quoting from Genesis 2, and he has given us natural life, life that is from the earth, earthy. But then there is Christ, who is the last Adam, who becomes a life-giving spirit, who gives us spiritual life. This is heavenly life. The last Adam gives us life suited for heaven, as the first Adam gave us life suited for earth. We all descend from Adam. We were all there in the loins of Adam. All of us have come from Adam and Eve, and Adam's nature basically is our nature. We're like Adam. Adam is the prototype of man's natural life in a natural body with sin. Jesus Christ is the prototype of man's spiritual life in a spiritual body. So if you ask the question, what will your body be like? It'll be like the resurrected body of Christ. That's the best that we can say. And they saw him, they recognized him, they talked with him, he ate with them, he walked through walls, he moved himself from one place to another instantaneously without traversing the space in between. He had a glory about him that was transcendent. He moved from earth to heaven. Adam, as originally created, gave us all our natural life. And with it, death. Christ, as risen from the dead, gives us our spiritual life. Incorruptible, glorified, powerful, spiritual life. That's the resurrection. That's what the Lord has prepared for us. A body fit for the full life of heaven. A body from which the glory of God will radiate. A body of power. A body without any human restrictions of time or space. A body that can eat but never need to. A body that can fly and move from one place to another freely. A body with no age, no time limitation. A body that exists in an eternal present of joy and peace, that knows no past and knows no future, just an eternal moment of peace and joy. A body exalted to be capable of doing everything that God designed man to do and far beyond what we can imagine. A body totally happy, totally content, totally at peace, totally satisfied, where there is no pain, no tears, no sorrow, no crying, no dying. A body of splendor, described as dazzling, as transparent, as shining like the moon and the stars, as the brightness of the sky, as the sun in its strength, and as the Lord Jesus Christ in full resurrection glory. This is an amazing and astonishing promise. we will rise.
15: You're listening to Grace to You, the Bible teaching ministry of John MacArthur. John's current study is called The End is Not the End. In this study, John has been making the point that people live out their theology. They apply what they believe in the way that they live. Connecting that to our current topic, death and what comes after, I asked John in studio some years ago about how an accurate biblical understanding of what heaven is like should change the way believers live today. Here's what John said.
14: The more you know about heaven, the more attractive it becomes. The more you exhaust every single thing that you can find in the Bible about heaven, the more welcoming it is. And I'm not talking about foolish books that lie about people having trips to heaven. That doesn't happen. People going to heaven, coming back, and telling all kinds of crazy stories about what supposedly happened. That kind of deception, that kind of falsehood has no place among Christian people, even though those books sell in the millions. But the Bible does say a lot about heaven, and there's only been one person who came from heaven to earth, and that was the Lord Jesus Christ. He's the only one who came from heaven to earth. So what we know about heaven comes from him, the person of Christ who came from heaven, and from the book that God wrote, the Scriptures, the Bible, and instructed us concerning heaven. I've written a book called The Glory of Heaven. This is the truth about heaven. This isn't some kind of fantasy. This isn't some kind of deception, some lies and curious imaginations about what heaven is like. This is the truth of what the Bible says. What is heaven really like? What will we do there? What is the role of the angels? Will we know each other? And so forth and so on. How do we comfort one another in the midst of the suffering of the loss of a friend or family member in the light of the fact they're going to heaven? Tremendously important for us to know that. That's why the Bible gives us so much information. Look, this is where we're going to spend forever, and we need to know all we can about it.
15: 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And John's book, The Glory of Heaven, paints a biblical portrait of life in heaven, your glorious future home if you're a Christian. 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
16: This is Shauna on Johnny Erickson Tada Sharing Hope. Do you ever wish that Jesus would, well, hurry up? Johnny and I do. 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
17: Even the Apostle John said more than a few times, "Come quickly, Lord Jesus." Even so, come quickly. With all that's going on, I am looking forward to the new world coming. I'm a woman of 2 Peter chapter 3, verse 13. We are looking forward to a new heaven and a new earth, the home of righteousness. And don't you love that word, home? I mean, think of all that home, in its best sense, means. warmth, acceptance, a place of love and welcome, where you belong, where you're wanted and loved, enjoyed and celebrated. Home is a place where being, quote, you, is helped along by your connections with everyone else in the house. In the truest sense, it's a place where we fit like nowhere else. And right now, in our world, there's so much upheaval, everything is erratic, stressful, and our souls feel ill at ease. And no wonder, it just shows our souls are not quite at home on the current earth. This fallen planet is filled with loneliness and despair, and the deepest part of you longs for something more, something better than this. Now, true, every once in a while, such as in our own homes with our own families, we are refreshed by long moments of peace and quiet when everyone and everything around us is tranquil. And wouldn't it be wonderful if it were that way all the time now in our houses, our homes, and beyond in our communities around the world? Well, one day it will be so. Goodness and righteousness, kindness, courtesy, joy, peace will have come home to stay. And so, until that time, we look forward with that 2 Peter chapter 3 perspective. We say, come quickly, Lord Jesus. And this poem by Ruth Calkins says it so well. She writes, oh dear God, where there will only be goodness, after centuries of war, greed, and lust, after indulgences shamelessly practiced, after hatred, hostility, jealousy, and abuse, murder and martyrdom, crime and cruelty, curses and rebellion, after whimpering cries from starving children, after tragedy and catastrophe, loneliness and despair, at long last, there will be only goodness. Oh, dear Lord, your promise is your guarantee, but please hurry it up a little. I love that poem. And it shows our Savior standing at the door. He's nearer than he's ever been. And so I am going to do everything I can to make my surroundings look and feel more like home. I'm going to hurry God's promise a little by spreading his righteousness today. It's one surefire way to expedite the coming of Christ. This world may not be our home, but let's show it what home should be like and feel like, what the home of righteousness should look like. Let's pave the way for our Savior by engaging others with kindness and goodness, righteousness and right living. Let's practice civil discourse and celebrate civility. Let's speak good of Christ to our neighbors and friends.
16: 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Let's hurry God's promise by spreading his righteousness right now, today. May his kingdom come on earth as it is in heaven. Let's pray that way, friend, but more importantly, let's live that way.
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4: 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Too many conflicting voices. 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Stalemates, disagreements. 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
11: Around 90 by noon, as the rain starts to grow, clouds and rain making today not quite as bad. Highs only around 90, heat index only around 100. The rain fades this evening, getting into the 70s after midnight. Lows near dawn in the mid-70s. Heavier rain likely tomorrow and through the weekend. We keep that into next week with highs hovering in the low to mid-90s. Your latest Word Forecast. I'm Dave Dorica.
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0: you can identify with David. Today, on Turning Point, Dr. David Jeremiah visits this Old Testament figure as he literally hides out in a cave and reveals how David was able to turn his problems into praise. As he continues the series, Making Sense of It All, here's David to introduce his important message, A Prayer from a Cave.
21: You know, Psalm 142 has over the years become one of my favorite psalms. It illustrates how David so honestly described his life. Someone said that David's psalms begin with a sigh and they end with a song. In other words, he's not afraid to tell us what's going on in his life and the depths of his despair. That certainly was the reason why he headed to a cave in order to get some solace. And all of a sudden he gets there and finds out that quite a company has awaited him. In the midst of all of that, God does a mighty thing in David's life. He takes him from the lowest point to the highest point. And we're going to see how that happened. And we can apply this truth to our own hearts as well. So get your Bible and be ready to follow along as we talk about Psalm 142. In this month, we're making available a very wonderful book that will add value to your life and encourage you in your walk with the Lord and in your patriotism and your love for this nation. This book is called 100 Bible Verses That Made America, and it's defining moments that shaped our enduring foundation of faith. It's by Robert Morgan, one of my favorite writers, and it is just wonderful because each chapter is easy to read and captures a moment in history that you may not know about that will encourage you as you think about where we are as a nation celebrating this major anniversary this year. Get your copy when you send a gift to Turning Point and simply ask for it. Your gift of any size will trigger us to send you this book if you ask for it. So whatever your gifts, just simply say, send me the book on the verses of America, and we'll get it to you right away. Here is part one of A Prayer from a Cave.
22: The life of David is a great encouragement to all of us because he mirrors to a great extent many of the expressions and feelings of our own hearts. As you know, David is a man of great faith and a man of great vision, but he's also a man who struggles on occasion with a gap between his belief and his behavior. Psalm 142 is one of three psalms that David probably wrote from the cave experience. Psalm 142, Psalm 57, and perhaps even Psalm 34. We have called these psalms Miktim or Mikkel psalms. The word is the word that you will find in the superscription over the psalm, and it means a teaching psalm. Psalm 142 is the last of the teaching psalms. There are 14 of them altogether. In fact, David wrote 8 psalms while he was on the run. And these three that we're going to look briefly at today were written by David while he was running from Saul and hiding out in the cave. Now, in 1 Samuel 22 and verse 1, we are told that David is in the cave of Adullam. The Bible says in 1 Samuel 22 that David departed and escaped to the cave of Adullam. And when his brethren and all his father's house heard it, they went down there to him. And everyone who was in distress and everyone who was in debt and everyone who was discontented gathered themselves unto him, and he became captain over them. And there were with him about 400 men. Now, most scholars believe that Saul had levied a heavy tax upon the inhabitants of Israel, and many of these people who were in debt and discontented and distressed were victims of the high taxation and were struggling for their very existence. They were friends of David from the past, and when they heard David was in exile hiding out in the cave, they decided to go join him. It should be evident to all of us at once that this was not your one-man cave. The cave of Adullam is still in existence today, and if you were to go and visit it, you would discover that the mouth of the cave is some 20 feet wide, and the height of the cave is some 40 feet, a place quite large enough for 400 people together. It is also interesting to discover that when the word got out of these 400 men who had gathered to David in the cave of Adullam, that they began to grow in number. For when you come to the 23rd chapter of 1 Samuel and verse 13, you will learn that this number has now grown to 600 men.

on in the mind of David as he experiences this cave experience? Some of you may say to me, Pastor, what do I care about what goes on in a man's heart when he's in a cave? And perhaps you have forgotten that all of us have our caves, every one of us. For some of us, it is the cave of physical distress and infirmity. For others, it's the cave of financial reverse and discouragement. For still others, it's the cave of family distress and upheaval and rebellion. I don't know what the cave is for you, but everyone has them. Everyone moves in the direction of the cave on occasion. We cannot escape them. There are moments when we are down under all of the pressures of life and we seek for refuge. I cannot help believe that David went to that cave to be alone. He wanted to get away from everybody. And the next thing he knows, he's surrounded by all of these wonderful counselors that have come to be a part of his life. And because David is a poetic fellow, he tells us what he feels. I have a poet in my family. When she writes me letters, they are so rich with color and beauty, and I know everything that's going on in her heart. She's the most descriptive of all the Jeremiahs. I don't have to doubt about what she feels because she puts it down in writing, and she does it beautifully, and that's the poetic genius of David. You know, if it had been me, I would have just said in a little subscription, you know, life in the cave is the pits, and let it go at that. David put down in writing everything he felt, what he was going through, what it was like, what his emotions were. And I'm glad he did, because it helps me comprehend what was going through his heart at the time. It also helps me to see how he dealt with it. In the 142nd Psalm, David talks about the condition of his soul during this period of time. He was, first of all, disoriented. Notice what it says in your Bible in verse 3. When my spirit was overwhelmed within me. Do you know what that means? The Hebrew of that particular phrase literally says, in the muffling of my spirit upon me. David felt like some fierce flood had rushed down upon him. He can barely stand up against the might of it. He's overwhelmed. He's disoriented. When my way and my spirit is so wrapped in trouble and gloom, so muffled with woe, my powers of judgment are baffled. Literally, that's what it means. He's disoriented. Have you ever gone through disorientation? I don't know exactly what it's like at its total depth, but it's something like coming home from a trip and seeing your desk piled high with papers. Walking in and sitting down and looking at them all and sort of feeling like, there's too much. There's no way. I know I should start this. I don't know where to start, so I don't think I will. So you just sit there and look at them. Only David's disorientation is at a much deeper level. He's so cumbered with problems and difficulties. He's being chased by the king of Israel with the army of Israel. And now he's got all these sorry people around him that he doesn't really want, but that have come down to be a part of him, and he ends up being their leader. He's got all these personal problems, probably overrun with guilt because of the death of Ahimelech's family. And he says, I'm just disoriented. Have you ever been there? Have you ever gone through that part of the cave? David said when he continued to think about his situation, he went through a period of total desertion. Feeling as if he was all alone. This is probably the saddest verse in the Psalms. Look at the fourth verse. He said, I looked on my right hand, and behold, there was no man that would know me. Refuge failed me. No man cared for my soul. Now, wait a minute, David. There are 400 people and more are coming every day. What do you mean nobody's around? How can you be surrounded by people and be alone? I'll never forget a trip my wife and I took one time years past to London. And we went to Piccadilly Square right in the rush hour when all the work got out and everybody was running for the train. And we were standing right in the middle of a million people, they said. And we didn't know a soul. And I got in the train and Donna kind of got caught in the crowd and I had a hold of her hand, but I couldn't see her. And I wasn't going to let go of her hand because I thought I might never see her again. And I finally held on to her and pulled her body in, and we got in the train and we were smushed in with all those people, and I felt very, very alone.
surrounded by more people than I'd been in the presence of in all my life, and yet very much.

0: much alone. Sometimes our problems can do that to us, can't they? David said, I looked on my right hand, who am I going to talk to? I looked on my left hand and they don't understand. You know what he said? There's not one person in this whole group that cares for my soul. I don't know what there is about a problem, but problems have a tendency to isolate us from others. We build a shell around ourselves, and sometimes to our own undoing. We believe that we are unique in that situation, so who can we tell and who will understand? And the more we think on it, the more certain we are that there's not a person in the world who would ever totally understand what we're going through. So though we're surrounded by people, we feel very much alone. I can think back on some problems that I've experienced as a father, as a pastor, when I would deeply desire to have talked to somebody but just didn't know how to go about it, wondering if anybody would really understand. He's totally abandoned, he's hunted by Saul, and he feels alone. And then, because of all of this, David gets depressed. In the sixth verse is the best description for depression I have ever found in the Bible. It's exactly what the word means. He said, I am brought very low. What is depression? Well, if you make a depression in something, you press in on it and you leave an indentation. When the soul is depressed, when your spirit is depressed, when you are emotionally depressed, it is a low point in your emotional cycle, and you get very low. David said he had gone through depression. I don't know if I've ever been depressed. I'm not easily depressed, not really easily discouraged, but I've probably been close enough to it to know that I don't want to be. And I've counseled with people who have suffered with chronic depression. And I know that it is a very, very heavy burden to bear. It is what is causing hundreds and thousands of high school young people, teenagers, to end their lives because they see no hope or any reason to go on because of family problems or because of total despair over the future of their own lives because of a lack of purpose and concern for spiritual truth. They look around at a world, and to them it's not worth fighting, and they get so depressed that finally they despair of their own lives, and they're killing themselves by the dozens. David was depressed. All of his hope and all of his joy is gone. The thoughts of his problems have turned inward, and now they're no longer out here. Now they're in here. It's no longer Saul is chasing me. It's no longer the 400 men are surrounding me. All of that has somehow come into his spirit, and it resides within his own emotions. He may not even be aware that anybody else is around. He is so down and depressed and discouraged. Sometimes we think depression is sin, and there are occasions perhaps when it is, but as I've read the history of the great preachers, I've been overwhelmed to discover how many of them had great, great difficulty with depression. Charles Haddon Spurgeon, the great English preacher, would oftentimes get so depressed that he would have to take 2 to 3 months off from his ministry and go to the French Riviera just to be by himself and not even think about anybody or talk about anybody till he finally came out of it. Elijah was depressed, remember, after his great mountaintop experience. Jonah was depressed after he was confronted by God in his disbelief of God's will. I could name others in the Bible. Moses was depressed. Many of God's people have been depressed. David's depressed. And because of that, he has given up. He's just given up. He's in the midst of this situation. He doesn't see any way out. He doesn't see any hope. And so in verse 6, he just kind of looks at the problem and he says, my persecutors are stronger than I am. You see, what David has done now, I want you to listen carefully. He's added up the score. He's put everything down over on this side of the ledger. He's looked at all of his problems, and you can just see him mentally listing them. He's got all these people, and he's got Saul, and he's got this problem, and he's got his guilt over what's happened, and he's the king elect, but it isn't going to happen that way. And he lists all these things down, and he looks at him, he said, listen, there's no hope. When I look at everything that's wrong in my life, every problem I have, I've totaled it up, and I'm telling you, I'm going to lose. So he describes his experience in the last verse as being in prison. Now, wait a minute, David, you're not in prison, you're in a cave. Yes, I know, but sometimes your caves become your prisons, don't they? Sometimes the problems you go through literally incarcerate you in the midst of them, and you can't get out, and there's no way to look, and you don't know what to do. And David is right there in his life. This is his low point, and he's telling us what it's like. He's telling us honestly what he feels. And we can identify with it because we've walked with him through all these experiences. David is a man after God's own heart. And so when he thinks about Ahimelech the priest and that whole family being annihilated because of his rebellion, David just so overwhelmed with it all. And if we read the psalm, we sure identify, don't we? Some of you here today have been right where David was, and some of you are there right now. You may think I've been reading your mail. You may think I've been listening to your conversations because I've just described what's happening with you. Well, folks, I don't want to leave you there. The thing that's so great about this psalm is David kind of works his way through it. I want to just show you the beginning and the end of the psalm, and then I want to take you through the steps in between. Verse 1, I cried unto the Lord. Verse 7, thou shalt deal bountifully with me. How did David get from the depths of depression to the confidence that he shows in the last verse? Well, at the risk of being very simplistic, let's just watch carefully the steps he walked through. And these are steps which we too can experience. First of all, he verbalized what was going on in his life. I have come to this psalm often and read it often because it reminds me of all the things I don't like to do when I have problems. And I'm reminded that David was a man of God who followed these principles in his own life and shows us the way that we should go when we have difficulty. If you will look through the psalm, you will notice it over and over again. Verse 1, I cried unto the Lord. Verse 2, I poured out my complaint. Verse 5, I cried unto thee. Verse 6, attend unto my cry. What is David doing? He's telling God what's going on. You say, doesn't God know? Oh, yes, he knows. Why is it so hard for us to do that? Why do we struggle? Some of you have a problem that's overwhelming to you. It's bigger than you can bear, but you cannot bring yourself to tell anybody what's happening, and you haven't even told God. Before God, we speak our minds fully and name the problems and the people that plague us. Why do we do that? First of all, I do it because the best friend I have in the universe is the God of heaven. He knows, and I can say to him anything that's in my heart. Isn't that what a true friend is? A true friend is somebody to whom you can go, pour out your heart, and say everything that you want to say. And as one writer has said, they will keep the wheat and blow the chaff away. Do you have anybody that you can get in the car with and lock the door, roll up the windows, and drive off? And when you get to one of those overlooks, you pull the car off and you turn and you vent. And you say, I want to tell you what is going on in my life. Here's what I feel. And you can scream if you want to, and holler, and cry. That's what God is for us. You say, Pastor, that doesn't sound very spiritual. But I want to tell you something. You can't get to verse 7 if you don't walk through that step. Until you get to the place where you can tell God what you feel, as honestly as you know how to say it. And I'm not talking about chronic complaining or negative begging of God. I'm simply saying, oftentimes we don't come to God with our problem. We don't cry out to God from the cave. One of my favorite people has always been Joseph Bailey. Joe Bailey, for years, wrote a column for Eternity Magazine. He's written many books, some of them on the family. Joe Bailey suffered a great deal in his life. He lost 3 of his children through terrible, tragic accidents. And he wrote a book called A View from the Hearse, describing what he went through in his pain. But he was such a great writer because he just put down on paper the way it was. And he's got a book called The Psalms of My Life, things that he wrote while he was walking through life. And one particular psalm he wrote while he was traveling across the country on a speaking and writing tour. He was all by himself, and these are his words. Listen carefully. I'm alone, Lord, all alone. 1,000 miles from home. There's no one here who knows my name except the clerk, and he spelled it wrong. No one to eat dinner with. No one to laugh at my jokes. Listen to my gripes. Be happy with me about what happened today and say that's great. No one cares. There's just this lousy bed and slush in the street outside and between the buildings. I feel sorry for myself, and I've plenty of reason to. Maybe I ought to say I'm on top of it. Praise the Lord. Things are great, but they're not. Tonight, it's all gray slush. Not much of a psalm, but surely a good way to express what the man felt. He verbalized what was happening in his heart. Do you do that? Have you listened to your prayers lately? Some of you are hurting so desperately today. I know some of your hurts. When was the last time you closed the door, locked it, got on your knees, and just told God what you were feeling? Some of you feel abandoned by Him. Some of you think God has forgotten about you. You've gone through so many difficult things that you wonder if God really cares. Have you told Him? That's where it starts. That's how it begins. I want you to notice the second thing that he does is he kind of visualizes this whole thing before God. Verse 2, he says, I poured out my complaint before him. I showed before him my trouble. That's a very important verse. Here's his trouble in this little book. And David says he goes before God and he just turns the book around and he says, here, God, here it is. This is what's wrong. Look at it. Will you look at it? But the key to the verse is that he did it before God. And in the picture, if you can see it, are David's troubles laid out. And in the picture is God. One of the dangers we have in our praying is we rush quickly into our supplication and intercession before we go to praise. And I've warned you about that and how carefully God has protected in the pattern of praying that worship comes first. That's not just because it's an arbitrary thing of God. Listen to me now. If we do not praise God, if we do not worship God, if we do not adore God in the beginning of our praying, we will not be showing our problems before Him. The purpose of praise is not only because God alone is worthy of it, but praise has a tendency to make God big in our hearts and in our minds and in our spiritual being, so that when we finally pass through the gates of praise and thanksgiving and we enter into the disclosure of our problems, we are pouring out our problems before a great and mighty God. If I visualize my problems without God in the picture, I'm depressed. And truly, much praying can be depressing because we give God the grocery list of all of our problems and we've forgotten the greatness of the one to whom we pray. David said, I showed my problems before him. I poured them out before God.
1: What a wonderful principle that is, and we'll have more tomorrow as we bring the discussion of Psalm 142 to a conclusion. David gives us some great lessons on how to pray when we're having a cave experience. Friends, we're having a wonderful summer and hope you are too. We've had some great events here in San Diego and we're looking forward to the fall and the renewed church year. And at the end of this calendar year, as many of you know, we take a conference cruise to the Caribbean. We pull all of you people who are cold out of the cold and take you to the warm weather. And we'd like to invite you to come with us. The dates for this event are December 26th through January the 2nd. 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We see some wonderful ports of call and have a great time together with God's people. 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
13: Most Americans think of Abraham Lincoln and they think of the Civil War or the Emancipation. But in 1862, he signed another hugely significant piece of legislation, the Homestead Act. It offered eligible Americans up to 160 acres of land, not as a prize for the powerful, but as an opportunity for ordinary families willing to live on it, work it, and build something lasting. Why did it matter? Because Lincoln understood that freedom was not merely the absence of tyranny. Rather, freedom required responsibility, labor, stewardship, and moral courage. A free people must be given room to build, but they also must be willing to cultivate what they have been given. That still matters today. Liberty without responsibility decays. Opportunity without character collapses. Lincoln's lesson is clear. A nation stays free when its people remain willing to work, build, and steward freedom under God.
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15: We've got scattered rain on the grow as we head towards highs in the low 90s. The heat index up around 102. Getting back into the 80s as we hit the drive home. The rain wraps after dusk. 70s after midnight. Lows in the mid-70s near dawn. Heavier rain tomorrow going longer into the night. Highs in the low 90s, keeping that heavier rain through the weekend and into next week. Your latest Word Forecast. I'm Dave DeRica.
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5: Welcome. I'm Dr. Timothy Mann, and this is Starting Point, a special feature of Foundations of Truth designed specifically for people who are new to the Christian faith or who are just beginning to explore what it means to follow Jesus Christ. Wherever you are on that journey today, I am glad you are here. And I want you to know that you are in a safe place. This is not a place where you have to pretend to have it all figured out. I know I don't. This is not a place where you will be judged for your questions or your doubts or your past. This is a starting point.
9: And I'm truly glad that you have joined me for this second episode in this series. If you listened to our first episode, we talked about what just happened when you came to faith in Jesus Christ. We talked about the new birth, about forgiveness, about the fact that you are a new creation. And if you missed that episode, I encourage you to go back and listen. It lays the foundation for everything we're building on in this series, this special feature of Foundations of Truth. So today I want to address a question that I think lives quietly in the heart of almost every new believer, and honestly, in the heart of many believers who have walked with God for years. It's a question that sounds almost too simple to ask out loud, but it goes to the very core of who God is, what it means to have a relationship with Him. The question is, does God actually know my name? Does God actually know my name? Not about me in some distant cosmic file cabinet kind of way. Not aware of my existence the way you are aware that billions of people live on the other side of the world, but actually know me, my name, my story, my fears, my failures, the things I have never told another person, the prayers I have prayed that felt like they went nowhere, the moments in the dark when I wondered if anyone, including God, actually saw me. Does he know? Does he care? Am I just one of 8 billion people on the planet, too small and too ordinary to register on the radar of an infinite God? Well, our text today is Psalm 139. So if you can get a Bible, either a Bible app or a paper Bible, it'd be great if you could turn to Psalm 139. That's our anchor text, and it answers that question with a depth and a beauty that still stops me after nearly 30 years of reading it. Let's look at it. Listen to verses 1 through 4. The Bible says, "O Lord, you have searched me and known me. You know my sitting down and my rising up. You understand my thought afar off. You comprehend my path and my lying down, and are acquainted with all my ways. For there is not a word on my tongue, but behold, O Lord, you know it altogether." And then verses 13 and 14 says, "For you formed my inward parts. You covered me in my mother's womb. I will praise you, for I am fearfully and wonderfully made. Marvelous are your works, and that my soul knows very well." God knows you, not just about you. He knows you. And today I want to show you three dimensions of that knowledge that will change the way you understand your relationship with Him. So the first thing I want you to see in Psalm 139 is both the most stunning and the most comforting truth in this passage. God knows everything about you, and He has not run away. Look at how David describes God's knowledge in the opening verses. "You have searched me and known me. You know my sitting down and my rising up. You understand my thought afar off. You are acquainted with all my ways, for there is not a word on my tongue, but you know it altogether." I mean, let that sink in. God knows your thoughts before you think them. He knows your words before you speak them. He knows your ways, not just the public ones that you let people see, but the private ones, the ones that embarrass you, the ones that you have tried to change and have not been able to, the ones you have convinced yourself that nobody knows about. God knows. God knows. All of it. Now, for some people, that's a terrifying thought. If God knows everything, if he sees into the places we work the hardest to keep hidden, then surely his knowledge of us would result in rejection. Such a holy God, fully aware of what we are really like on the inside, would want nothing to do with us. But that is precisely what makes this psalm so extraordinary. David is not writing this as a confession of shame. He's writing it as a song of wonder. He is marveling at the fact that a God who knows him completely, who sees every thought, every word, every hidden way, has not abandoned him, has not turned away, has not decided that David is too much work or too far gone. So here's the truth I want you to hold on to. God's love for you is not based on incomplete information. He's not going to find something out about you later that changes how he feels. He already knows. He knew before you came to him. He knew you were that way before you were born. And he came after you anyway. The Bible says in Romans chapter 5, verse 8, but God demonstrates his own love toward us in that while we were still sinners, Christ died for us. While we were still sinners. Not after we cleaned ourselves up. Not after we proved ourselves worthy. While we were still exactly what we are at our worst, God sent his son to die for us. So that means the God who knows everything about you chose you with full knowledge. His love is not blind. It is informed. He saw the worst of you, and still he came. He still died. He still rose from the dead. He still calls your name. That is not the love of a distant God who is vaguely aware of your existence. That is the love of a father who knows his child. Well, the second truth I want you to see is that God's knowledge of you is not just present tense. He has been present for your entire story. Listen to Psalm 139, verses 13 and 14 again. It says, for you were formed, you formed my inward parts. You covered me in my mother's womb. I will praise you, for I am fearfully and wonderfully made. God was there before you were born. He was present in the forming of who you are, not just your physical body, though that is part of it, but your inward parts, your personality, your capacity for love and grief and wonder and longing, the specific combination of gifts and weaknesses and tendencies that make you uniquely you. God was not absent from any of that. He was involved. Now, I want to be careful here because I know that some of you listening today have a complicated history. Maybe your early years were marked by pain or neglect or loss. Maybe the family you grew up in was not what it should have been. Maybe there are chapters in your story that you wish, well, had never been written. And the question that naturally arises is, if God was there, why did he allow those things? And that's a real question, and it deserves more than a quick answer. And we will come back to it. We will come back to the question of suffering in a future episode. But let me say this much today. God's presence in your story does not mean he caused every hard thing in it. What it does mean is that he was never absent from it. He saw every moment, and in ways that we do not always understand on this side of eternity, has been working in all of it, including the painful parts, for a purpose that is bigger than any single chapter. Joseph in the Old Testament had a story full of betrayal and slavery, false imprisonment, and at the end of it, looking back, he said to his brothers who had sold him, you meant evil against me, but God meant it for good. That's Genesis chapter 50, verse 20. God was in the story the whole time, not causing the evil, but working through it towards something. So here's what I want you to take from this. You are not an accident. You are not a mistake. You are not the sum total of the worst things that have happened to you or the worst things that you have done. You were formed by a God who is intentional about you, fearfully and wonderfully made, which means made with great care, with great intentionality, with great purpose. And the same God who is present at the beginning of your story is present right now. He has not lost track of you. He has not moved on to more important people. No, he is here. He knows your name. And he knows where your story goes from here.
10: 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Here's Dr. Timothy Mann.
9: So third, I want you to see that God's knowledge of you is not just historical. It is constant and it is immediate. He's not a God who checks in occasionally. He is a God who's always present. Psalm 139 continues in verses 7 through 10. It says, "Where can I go from your spirit? Or where can I flee from your presence? If I ascend into heaven, you are there. If I make my bed in hell, behold, you are there. If I take the wings of the morning and dwell in the uttermost parts of the sea, even there your hand shall lead me, and your right hand shall hold me." There is nowhere you can go where God is not. Not geographically, not emotionally, not spiritually, even in the darkest moments. "If I make my bed in hell," is David's way of describing the deepest pit of despair imaginable. Even there, God is present. His hand is there. His right hand, the hand of power and protection, is holding you. I've sat with people in the darkest seasons of their lives, in hospital rooms, at gravesides, in the aftermath of shattered marriages and collapsed dreams. And the question that comes up again and again, in one form or another, is, where is God in this? Why does he feel so far away? Well, I want to say something honestly and carefully. There will be moments in your walk with God where he does not feel close. When prayer feels like talking to the ceiling. Where the silence seems louder than any answer. Well, those moments are real and they're hard and they're part of the Christian life that nobody warns you about. Nobody at least warns you about it enough. But here is what Psalm 139 tells us. The feeling of distance is not the same as the reality of absence. God's presence is not contingent on your ability to feel it. His knowledge of you is not suspended when you are struggling. He's there. He's there in the hospital room. He's there at the graveside. He's there in the 3 a.m. darkness when you cannot sleep and you cannot pray and you are not sure you believe anything anymore. He is there. His hand is holding you. And often, when we look back at the darkest seasons of our lives, we can see the fingerprints of God in places we were too overwhelmed to notice at the time. Listen, the God who knows your name is not a God who shows up for the good moments and disappears for the hard ones. He's a God of constant presence. And as a new believer, one of the most important things you can learn to do is to trust that presence even when you cannot feel it. That is what faith is. Not the absence of doubt, but the choice to trust what God has said even when your emotions are telling you something very different. So before we close, I want to speak directly to anyone listening today who has not taken the step of faith that we talked about in our first episode of this special feature that I'm calling Starting Point, this special feature of Foundations of Truth. Maybe the idea that God actually knows you, really knows you personally, intimately, well, it's either deeply attractive or deeply frightening. Maybe both, all at the same time. If it is frightening, I understand. The idea of being fully known is uncomfortable because most of us carry things, well, let's be honest, that we would rather keep hidden. But here's the good news of the gospel. It's this. The God who knows everything about you sent his son, Jesus Christ, to deal with everything that should disqualify you. The shame, the sin, the failures, things that feel too dark to bring into the light. Jesus Christ came into this world, lived a perfect life, died on the cross to pay the full penalty for everything you have ever done wrong. He rose from the dead 3 days later, defeating death itself. And he offers right now to you by name, because he knows your name. He offers right now complete forgiveness and a relationship with the God who made you. And all it requires is this: turn from your sin and trust in Jesus Christ. Not in your own goodness, not in your religious effort, in him alone. If you've never done that, you can do it today. Tell God honestly where you are. Tell him you believe what he has done and ask him to make it real in your life. That is the starting point. So, let me bring today's episode together. Does God actually know your name? Well, the answer from Psalm 139 and from the whole of Scripture, in fact, is yes. Yes. Completely, intimately, permanently. He knows everything about you and has not run away. He was present in the moments that shaped you, working even in the painful chapters, toward a purpose that you might not fully see just yet. And in his presence with you right now is a constant reality, not dependent on whether you can feel it on any given day. You are not lost in the crowd. You are not too small or too ordinary or too broken for God to see. In fact, he sees you. He knows your name. He calls you by name. And in our next special edition episode of Starting Point, we're going to talk about something that every new believer needs to wrestle with honestly. And it's this: why do I still struggle if I am saved? That episode is going to be honest and practical, and I think that it will help a lot of you who are wondering why the Christian life feels harder than you expected. So thank you for joining me today on Starting Point, a special feature of Foundations of Truth. I would ask you to share this episode with someone who needs to hear it. 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
20: 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I pray it strengthens your faith. Thanks for being with us today. God bless you.
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10: We've got scattered rain on the grow as we head towards highs in the low 90s. The heat index up around 102. Getting back into the 80s as we hit the drive home. The rain wraps after dusk. 70s after midnight. Lows in the mid-70s near dawn. Heavier rain tomorrow, going longer into the night. Highs in the low 90s, keeping that heavier rain through the weekend and into next week. Your latest Word Forecast. I'm Dave DeRica.
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13: When you see ungodliness, when you see the truth being suppressed, begin to pray, God, let the truth be told. Let the truth be shouted from the housetops. Remember what Isaiah wrote? He wrote, the judgment of God is headed for his people. And Isaiah says, truth has stumbled in the street and there's no one to help it up. You and I are not just individuals who will tell the truth. We become advocates for the truth, crying out to God, let your truth be shouted from the housetops. How will people respond? Jesus told us in Matthew 24, it's going to make some people really unhappy.
12: 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We'll be back to the message in just a moment. But first, we want to tell you about Pastor Alan's new book. 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That's 855-577-2255. We're so glad you're here to listen. Today's program will complete the message we began yesterday. Here's Pastor Alan with part two of Prayer and Judgment.
13: In 2 Chronicles, we get to see prayers in the midst of God's judgment. This is fascinating to me. The Spirit of God came upon Azariah. He's the son of somebody. And he went out to meet Asa, the king, and he said to him, listen to me, Asa and all Judah and Benjamin. This is the southern kingdom of Israel. The Lord is with you when you were with him. If you seek him, he'll be found by you. But if you forsake him, he'll forsake you. For a long time, Israel was without the true God, without a priest to teach and without the law. But in their distress, they turned to the Lord, the God of Israel, and they sought him, and he was found by them. In those days, it was not safe to travel about, for all the inhabitants of the lands were in great turmoil. One nation was being crushed by another and one city by another, because God was troubling them with every kind of distress. But as for you, be strong and do not give up, for your work will be rewarded. Wow. Seems relevant to me. I'll start with verse 6. The statement was, in those days it wasn't safe to travel. All the inhabitants of the land were in turmoil, that God is troubling them. And I'm going to suggest to you that if God is troubling us, the only real solution is God. When I see things happening that are illogical, they're irrational, when decisions are being made or policies are being made or people of faith are doing things and you're thinking, that makes no sense, then I think it isn't a logical issue. I think there's a spiritual motivation behind the logic. And it seems straightforward to me that if God is the one that is initiating trouble or allowing trouble, sometimes we will quibble over semantics, then the only solution is God. That political solutions, policy solutions, economic solutions, all the things that we put forward, further conversations, they're not going to bring real solutions. It's God that's the solution. Now, God may give you a way to resolve that. God showed Moses a piece of wood to throw in the water to make the water drinkable for the people. But the solution began with prayer, not with an evaluation of all the wood that was available to see which one would create a chemical reaction to make the water potable. It was a response that was initiated by prayer, and God directed Moses to the tree. Now, I have no doubt that at some point later, somebody does a very clever evaluation and they decide there's some tree in the Negev that when thrown into bitter water, it will initiate a response that makes the water more drinkable. Wonderful. I'm okay with that. What I think is amazing is without a chemistry set, God led Moses to that solution. When there's a problem connected to God, the solution will come from him. Seek the Lord. I've been saying that a lot lately, but I'm going to keep saying it for a while. It's on my heart. Seek the Lord. We need his help. We get so entrenched in, I'm born again, and I'm grateful for that, that it's a necessity. I don't want it to diminish that. But it's as if we shut down, like, I don't really need to learn anymore. I don't need to know anymore. I'm good. I'm golden. I'm... And we forfeit a lot. I think there's a second observation. It seems to me that the prophet said to the king that if you seek the Lord, you'll find him, but if you forsake him, he'll forsake you. I'm not sure my language is the best on this, but the idea I think I can communicate, it has something to do with it's the wrath of God, but it's in a passive way. If you're not interested in God, he'll allow you to be disinterested. Another way it's said in Scripture is that the Spirit of God won't always strive with man. The grace of God is not infinite. If you consistently say no to the Lord, if you rebuff the Lord, if you're not interested in the Lord, if you won't cooperate with the Lord, I think you come to a place where the Lord says, okay. And I think we need to live with that awareness. Again, not in great dread, but I think a healthy respect. If you recognize the Lord's given you an invitation, listen. If you feel like he's put something before you, try to understand how to cooperate. Don't imagine that you'll do it at your leisure, when you're in the mood, when it's more suitable for you at another time in your life.

stand in front of the Sanhedrin, the ones who orchestrated Jesus' execution. And when they're ordered not to mention his name, they said, listen, we will not stop. You do what you need to do to us, but we're not going to stop. And they bring him back in some a bit later, and they said, you have filled all the city with the story of this man's death. And this time they physically punished them. And it says they left that, having received that beating, worshiping that they were worthy to suffer disgrace for the name of the Lord. You see, none of us get it right all the time. So if you walk past one of those windows and you missed it, the Lord will give you another one. But I wouldn't encourage you to keep walking past them going, nah, it's not convenient today. I'm not doing that. Pastor's trying to make me into a fanatic, and I don't want to be a fanatic. I'm not going to be a fanatic. I'm going to my prayer closet. Go on with your bad self. But it seems to me that if we aren't pursuing the Lord, God will allow us to walk on. He releases us. And if you prefer the New Testament, Romans chapter 1. Romans chapter 1 is the opening to this amazing treatise on our faith. And in the beginning of it, by the Spirit of God, Paul describes this downward progression of the human heart when we refuse to give glory to God. And it's worth noting in verse 1, verse 18, it says, the wrath of God is being revealed from heaven against all the godlessness and the wickedness of men who suppress the truth by their wickedness. Now, I don't believe that was just a first century occurrence. I don't believe it's a uniquely 21st century occurrence. I think what he described is what we witness in the earth, that the wrath of God is being revealed from heaven against godlessness and the wickedness of men. How is that godlessness and wickedness expressed? By men who suppress the truth with their wickedness. The suppression of the truth, the refusal to acknowledge the truth, the refusal to listen to the truth, to yield to the truth, so you act in opposition to the truth. And when you do that, it's as if you're leaning down on the truth going, I'll not let you escape. And what the scripture is telling us is that the wrath of God is revealed from heaven against those behaviors. That's not just an end time thing, folks. That's an all the time thing. I don't want to be in that group. I certainly don't want to stay in that group. And then in this downward progression, it describes this response of God. What does it look like when the wrath of God is being revealed? Verse 24 says, therefore, God gave them over in the sinful desires of their hearts to sexual impurity for the degrading of their bodies with one another. The language is important. God gave them over. If that's what you want to do, if you're going to suppress the truth, it's repeated in verse 26. Because of this, God gave them over to shameful lusts. Again, they wanted to walk this way. They've suppressed the truth. They will not acknowledge God. They will not give glory to him. Furthermore, verse 28, since they didn't think it worthwhile to retain the knowledge of God, he gave them over to a depraved mind to do what ought not to be done. Again, the image is the same. It's like we're determined to keep walking away from the Lord. And he said, listen, let's pray, church. When you see ungodliness, when you see the truth being suppressed, begin to pray. God, let the truth be told. Let the truth be shouted from the housetops. Remember what Isaiah wrote? He wrote of the judgment of God is headed for his people. And Isaiah says, truth has stumbled in the street and there's no one to help it up. You and I we're not just individuals who will tell the truth. We become advocates for the truth, crying out to God, let your truth be shouted from the housetops. How will people respond?

0: us in Matthew 24. It's going to make some people really unhappy.
1: We'll be right back. But first, a word from Pastor Allen about his new book.
0: Folks, understanding who you are in Christ, the price that was paid to give you status in the kingdom of God, it will write a future for you that is not dependent upon your family of origin, your life circumstance, the expressions of evil that you've had to overcome. In Christ Jesus, we are triumphant both in time and for all eternity. We put this little booklet together. It'll help you. Make this a part of this season in your life and in your home and with your friends. It's a game changer.
1: 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That's 855-577-2255. Now, let's get back to Pastor Alan to wrap up part two of his message called Prayer and Judgment.
0: There's some contributing factors in that passage that I think are worth tagging. I believe I put them in your notes. In verse 3, it says the people who are opposing God say there's no true God. They're still religious. They have a form of religion, but there's just no true God. There's no teaching priest, they said to the king. They had preachers, but there was no one teaching them the word of God. Their hearts weren't open. There was no law. They were a law unto themselves. Contributing factors that brought the pronouncement of judgment in that Chronicles passage. I would submit to you that when we recognize that God has turned to us in his judgment. And remember, judgment is not always an expression of anger or punishment. Judgment can be in your favor. But it's when God steps into time and says, I will no longer stay on the sidelines while this behavior escalates. And we know intuitively that if judgment is in favor of one, judgment is not in favor of someone else. But I learned this principle years ago on the People's Court. Not in some theological tome. Judge Wapner used to always render judgment in favor of someone, the plaintiff or the defendant. And so you needn't be frightened. You want to live in such a way that when God's judgment is expressed, it's in your favor. But whenever you recognize the judgment of God in play, Elymas the sorcerer and the governor, you want to do everything in your power to assuage the anger of God. God, be merciful to us. Read Daniel's prayer. It's in the book of Daniel. Read Daniel's prayer in chapter 9. It says in Daniel that he discovered by reading the book of Jeremiah that the time of their captivity was about over. They're going to spend 60 years in a foreign country. And he does the math and he goes, it's about time to go home. And then Daniel says this most remarkable prayer. But he confesses the sins of his people. But he doesn't pray, you know, God, forgive this people. They are stiff-necked and immoral and wicked. He says, God, forgive us. And when you recognize the behaviors in suppressing the truth and the oppression of God, Jesus said we don't have to be afraid. We need to be engaged. The goal is the gospel to be preached in the whole world. Amen. But we can begin to pray, God, be merciful to us. In the midst of all the abundance and the blessing and the liberty and the freedom, we have turned it to our own comfort and convenience. God, we're sorry. Help us, God. We don't have to deny it. You see, there's a tendency to think, well, if I just don't talk about it, if I just don't look at it, if I just stay happy, I'm going to stay positive. Well, I'm an advocate of being positive. But when you recognize God's judgment, our priority becomes, what can I do to diminish that anger? I want to suggest one thing really quickly. My time's slipping away. And it's a force multiplier. It's a step beyond just let's pray. And it has to do with the role of fasting and prayer. And fasting is when you abstain from food for spiritual purposes. I'm not suggesting a spiritual diet. I understand that intermittent fasting has made its way into our health, and I'm good with that. I've practiced it for a long time. I believe it's beneficial, but I'm talking about something different. It's the intentionally abstaining from food for spiritual purposes. The time and energy I would normally spend shopping and preparing and to enjoy a meal, I'll take that effort and spend it with the Lord, with my Bible, with a book, in prayer, in some way. I'm going to take that effort. And I'll tell you what you'll discover really quickly is you'll become very aware of your creatureliness. Because you miss a meal or two, and you'll become very attuned to how frail you really are. Or I do. But I don't know of anything in my life that God has consistently responded to as faithfully as he has when I've been willing to fast and pray. It doesn't mean every obstacle is melted or that the problem got resolved within 30 minutes. But I can tell you across my life when I look back in those seasons when I fasted and prayed, the faithfulness of God has been expressed towards me. Amen. And if that isn't a part of your spiritual disciplines, I would invite you towards it. It's very biblical. In Matthew 6, Jesus is speaking and he said, when you fast. He didn't say if you fast, or if the Lord leads you to fast, or if an angel comes to you and says you should fast. When you fast, don't look somber as the hypocrites do. They disfigure their faces to show men they're fasting. I tell you the truth. You know by now, that's kind of like he's shaking you by the shoulders. I'm telling you the truth. They've received their reward in full. But when you fast, the assumption is that we will. Put oil on your head and wash your face so that it'll not be obvious to men that you're fasting, but only to the Father who's unseen. And your Father who sees what is done in secret will reward you. Jesus said God will reward you when you seek the Lord in this way. And I don't think that, you know, the meaning of that isn't about oil on your head and your makeup. It's about don't call attention to the fact that you're fasting. Don't go around, you know, well, I'd like to help you today, but my energy levels are really low because I missed my pancakes. We're kind of back to that creepy spiritual thing. Weird and creepy doesn't make you spiritual. It just makes you weird and creepy. But fasting puts the spiritual in front of the physical in our lives. Because usually when there's stress in our lives and when there's great anxiety, it's because there's some physical need that's captured our attention and captured our emotions. And it's dominating our thoughts. And we're having trouble getting our minds renewed, and fasting begins to shift that. And you say, God, I'm going to take those physical needs of my own life and I'm going to subjugate those to seeking you for just a bit. And you begin to reverse that awareness. I think we all have to kind of, one of the hurdles we climb over is, why would I make the effort? Isn't it enough? Can't I just pray? Not good enough. I got two people to pray. I'll get pastor to pray. I got my small group to pray. I submitted prayer requests online to 63 different ministries. I'm covered. You know, that's easier than fasting. I don't like to fast. It's not easy for me. I have a sugar issue. Well, in Jeremiah 29, it says, seek the peace and prosperity of the city to which I have carried you into exile. This is in the midst of God's judgment. When God's judgment comes on you to the point that you can't live in the land I gave you, Jeremiah said, these are the instructions. Seek the peace and prosperity of the city to which I carried you. Pray to the Lord for it, because if it prospers, you too will prosper. This is what the Lord Almighty, the God of Israel, says. Don't let the prophets and diviners among you deceive you. Don't listen to the dreams you encourage them to have. They're prophesying lies to you in my name. I haven't sent them, declares the Lord. Make the effort to seek me, he said, even in the midst of my judgment. See, I think it's easy to capitulate, say, well, you know, things are getting dark and things are deteriorating and marriage is being redefined, all the things, and go, you know, well, it's the end of the age and Jesus is coming back. Hallelujah. I think we have a different assignment. I think we have an assignment to see that the gospel of the kingdom is preached in the whole world. And I believe in the midst of that, we recognize there's going to be some tension, and we need to be a people who learn to pray to recognize the Spirit of God. And we'll have to overcome all those things that Jesus said are going to come with those seasons of his judgment. And we have enough biblical patterns of this happening that we're not surprised, but we engage. And if the Spirit of God prompts you, fast for a meal. If you've never fasted before, don't take down 40 days. Maybe you start with 40 minutes. I mean, it's a discipline, and it's something that you engage. You know, if you've never run, or if you haven't run in 10 years, don't start with a marathon. Start by just walking faster to the mailbox. And I feel the same way with spiritual disciplines. If they haven't been a part of your routine, just begin to say, Lord, I want to seek you in a new way. You can even fast things other than food. No devices for 24 hours. I mean, there's a variety of ways to fast other than just food. But you don't forfeit something that doesn't matter to you. Like, I'm not going to hunt elephants for 30 minutes. That's not exactly a sacrifice. I won't eat any mushrooms all day today because I am seeking the Lord. You know, we don't con God. Was it David said, I won't offer to the Lord something that cost me nothing. And you want to give God your best. So it seems to me, under this notion of judgment, we have three general options. Either Jesus returns and yay, or final judgment comes, or the Second Chronicles 7 thing, if my people will humble themselves and seek my face. And you know, how that plays out is beyond us. None of us knows the day or the hour. So rather than choose the scenario that you prefer and shut down, how about if we seek the Lord?
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13: Most Americans think of Abraham Lincoln and they think of the Civil War or the Emancipation. But in 1862, he signed another hugely significant piece of legislation, the Homestead Act. It offered eligible Americans up to 160 acres of land, not as a prize for the powerful, but as an opportunity for ordinary families willing to live on it, work it, and build something lasting. Why did it matter? Because Lincoln understood that freedom was not merely the absence of tyranny. Rather, freedom required responsibility, labor, stewardship, and moral courage. A free people must be given room to build, but they also must be willing to cultivate what they have been given. That still matters today. Liberty without responsibility decays. Opportunity without character collapses. Lincoln's lesson is clear. A nation stays free when its people remain willing to work, build, and steward freedom under God.
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15: We've got scattered rain on the grow as we head towards highs in the low 90s. The heat index up around 102. Getting back into the 80s as we hit the drive home. The rain wraps after dusk. 70s after midnight. Lows in the mid-70s near dawn. Heavier rain tomorrow, going longer into the night. Highs in the low 90s, keeping that heavier rain through the weekend and into next week. Your latest Word Forecast. I'm Dave DeRica.
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6: To know that God loves me with an everlasting love means that there is nothing that can interfere with His love for me. Absolutely nothing. If it is everlasting, it is continuous. If it is everlasting, it is uninterruptible. If your idea about the love of God is that it is something you deserve because of something you have done or doing or will do, then you may question the fact, well, you know, how long is this going to last?
18: The Bible proclaims that God's love is completely fulfilling and always flowing. But some people reject His offer of relationship because of how they feel about themselves. Well, today on In Touch, the teaching ministry of Dr. Charles Stanley, you'll hear an encouraging reminder. God's incomparable love toward us is unconditional. So stay with us now to understand how you can be liberated to love. Let's listen in to Dr. Stanley's message.
6: The greatest gift that God has to offer us is the one that we probably have the most difficulty receiving. Because somehow, we just have a hard time understanding it. What am I talking about? I'm talking about God's love for us. And I think there are two primary reasons we have difficulty receiving it. Number one, we don't think we deserve it, and we don't. And secondly, we don't understand it. And for those two primary reasons, we have a very difficult time receiving, accepting God's love for us. And so the reason I think we have difficulty is because we can't quite make His love harmonize with our love. And so we want to be able to feel that God loves us the way we love others. And when we put it in that light, somehow, if God loves us like we love others, then I'm not sure God will always love me the way the Bible says He does. So what I want to talk about in this message, I want to talk about God's love for us. And I want you to turn, if you will, to 1 John chapter 4. This book is full of love. 1 John, that's Revelation from the back, Jude, 3rd, 2nd, 1 John. And I know that most of you know where it is, but every once in a while, somebody doesn't know where these small epistles are. 1 John chapter 4. So beginning in verse 16, he says, now look at this. And we have come to know and have believed the love which God has for us. We believe it, we know it. God is love, and the one who abides in love abides in God, and God abides in him. By this, that is, love is perfected with us, that we may have confidence in the day of judgment. Because as he is, so also are we in this world. There is no fear in love, but perfect love casts out fear, because fear involves punishment. And the one who fears is not perfected in love. We love because he first loved us. If someone says, I love God, and hates his brother, he's a liar. For the one who does not love his brother whom he has seen cannot love God whom he has not seen. And this commandment we have from him, that the one who loves God should love his brother also. Now, all of us are probably at different levels in our understanding of God's love, or even being able to feel it. And if I should ask you this morning, how many of you genuinely believe God loves you? More than likely, most of you could raise your hand and say, I do. But if I should say to you, how many of you, as a way of life in your daily life, you feel God loving you? More than likely, most of you probably would say, well, I know he does, but to ask me if I feel like it, not exactly. And more than likely, the reason you don't feel like it is because, number one, you don't think you deserve it. And so if you don't think you deserve it, then why should you feel something you know you don't deserve? In fact, you don't just think you don't deserve it. You know you don't deserve God's love. And so, therefore, how in the world could you feel it? So what I want to talk about in this message is God's love for us. And I want to talk about two or three things. Number one, I want to talk about what it's like. What is the love of God like? What's the character of God's love? Secondly, because you see, today there's so much going on about emotions, and most books you'll find in any Christian bookstore has nothing to do with theology, the books of the Bible, trying to interpret the scripture, commentaries. Most all of it today is emotional things. All the emotions we feel, and so much of it is about love and the lack of love and loving too much and all kinds of subjects. But I want us to look at the kind, the quality of love. What's this love that God has for us? And secondly, how does God express this love to you and me? Well, as I think about the kind of love that God has for us, first of all, it is a gift. In James chapter 1, that 17th verse, you'll recall what he says in this passage. He says that every good and perfect gift is bestowed. It is a perfect gift. It comes from God the Father from above. And he says, there is no variation, no shifting shadow. That is, whatever God gives us, it isn't a shifting kind of thing. It isn't something that's changing. God's love for you and me is a gift. That is, his caring for us, his kindness toward us, his goodness toward us, all the aspects, everything that is wrapped up of the caring and the comfort and the security and the satisfaction and the meeting of needs, all the things that are wrapped up in love, God's love for you and me is a gift. Therefore, it means, since it is a gift, I do not have to do anything to deserve it. Once I begin to deserve something, then what happens is I distort it. For example, if I offered you a gift and you said, well, now, wait a minute, I'm willing to take it, but I've got to give you something in return. No, you can't give me anything. Well, I can't accept it. If I can't give you something in return, then I can't accept it. Then what would you do? You would frustrate me trying to express my love for you by giving you something. And secondly, it would tell me that something on the inside of you is so mixed up and confused, you cannot accept or receive my love. Love is a gift. You cannot pay for it. When I say a gift, it has no fine print. It has no footnotes. When God says he loves us as a gift. It is something given that has absolutely nothing to do with our deserving it. Secondly, it is perfect. It is the only kind of love that God knows how to express. For example, God is the absolute perfection of everything he is. That is, if God is powerful, it's perfect powerful. If God is beautiful, it's perfectly beautiful. If God is all knowledgeable, it's perfect knowledge. Anything and every single attribute of God is absolutely perfect. That is, it has reached the peak of its perfection. You cannot improve it to any degree. God's love for you and me is absolutely perfect. And that's the only kind of love that God knows. Now, you and I can't love anybody perfectly because we're in the flesh and we all have our desires and we all have our prejudices and we can get covetous about things or whatever. The flesh is the flesh and it'll never change. We can't love anything and anybody perfectly. God has nothing within him, not a single solitary aspect of anything that would keep him from loving to perfection. And the only time you and I are going to be able to love like that is when we get to heaven and we have left these old bodies behind and we have a glorified body and there is absolutely no presence of sin, so there'll be no presence of any kind of prejudice on our part or selfishness on our part or self-centered. Then we can love with our whole heart absolutely perfectly like God loves. That's the way he loves. His love is a gift. It is perfect love. Thirdly, it is everlasting love. And when I think about that, I think about this passage in Jeremiah chapter 31. He says in the third verse, the Lord appeared unto him from afar saying, listen to this, I have loved you with an everlasting love. Therefore, I have drawn you with loving kindness. Now, what does that mean? To know that God loves me with an everlasting love means that there is nothing that can interfere with his love for me. Absolutely nothing. If it is everlasting, it is continuous. If it is everlasting, it is uninterruptible. Now, you and I can love someone, and situations and circumstances or disagreements can crop up, and we may not feel that love. You may still love them, or you may not feel it. Or some people can just quit loving someone. But the one thing about God's love is this. You never have to worry about if God is going to stop loving you. Now remember this, if your idea about the love of God is that it is something you deserve because of something you have done or doing or will do, then you may question the fact, well, you know, how long is this going to last? Now, none of us want to be loved by someone who only loves us when we meet all the requirements or when we please them in every aspect. Nobody can please everybody else in this world. Nobody can do that. But you see, if I see that God's love for me is based on anything but the fact that it's just his nature to love, then I'm going to say, well, I know he loves me today or now, but listen, when God says I love you, there are no buts, no ands, no ifs, no wherefores or therefores. It is the nature of God to love. It is absolutely everlasting and eternal, unceasing, unchanging. What I want you to see is the love of God comes from him. It does not come from us, since it is all from him. It is his very nature being poured out upon us. You can't do anything to stop it and anything to change it and anything to interrupt it. So what does that mean? Here's what it means. It means that every day you and I walk under the canopy of the love of God. It doesn't make any difference if you get out of the will of God over here and you're living in sin and being disobedient to God. You know what happens? Most people think, uh-oh, canopy's down. The canopy's not down because, listen, you didn't put it up. If you'd have put it up by good works, you'd have to keep it up. God is the one who put the canopy up there. That is his love for you and me. It doesn't make any difference. You're going right, wrong, left, right. It doesn't make any difference. The love of God is the love of God. I want you to see the source of his love is God, not us under any condition. It is eternal and everlasting. Likewise, his love for us is unconditional. Now, we've said that oftentimes because most people, it is human nature to believe that somehow there must be some conditions to the love of God. You mean to tell me that God cares for me, His kindness, His goodness, His security, His meeting my needs, that there's no condition? None. No condition whatsoever. What condition? What condition could there be? God loves you just the way you are. It doesn't make any difference what's going on in your life. I didn't say that you would enjoy life because He loves you. I didn't say that God was going to overlook sin. I didn't say that you could live any old way you want to and everything just be fine. I said that God loves you no matter what, because it is an unconditional love. It is likewise a sacrificial love. And it's interesting in 1 John, as we said before, every time the word is used, and all that many times, every single time it is agape love, sacrificial love. John 3:16 is not "for God so loved you in a brotherly fashion and has affection for you," but "God so loves you sacrificially that He gave His only begotten Son Jesus, that whosoever believes in Him would not perish but have everlasting life." God's love for you and me is a sacrificial. That is, it cost Him something. God saw humanity. He saw you and me, because He doesn't save people in mass. He saw you, knows you by name. He saw you in your sinfulness, in your helpless, hopeless, sinful condition, and knowing that there was not be one thing in this world you could do to forgive yourself, to make yourself acceptable in the eyes of God. And God decreed, and if it had been any other way, He'd have told us. And because of His nature and His justice, He's not only love but justice, in order to remain just and to express His love, He had to send somebody to pay the penalty for your sin and mine. That's what the cross is all about. The cross is all about one word, and that word is substitution. God the Father substituted His Son at the cross to pay for our sins in order that He could express His love to you and me. It is a sacrificial love. So the sacrifice wasn't that God said, "Oh, I'm just going to love you and meet your needs." No, it's no sacrifice on the part of God to meet our needs. All He's got to do is speak every single thing you and I would ever need into mine, and it would have been done. But to atone for our sin, God sacrificed His only begotten Son. Now listen to this, and I repeat this also again because I want you to understand. God the Father paid the greatest price possible for almighty, omnipotent, omniscient, omnipresent, holy God could possibly pay for your sin and mine, and that's to give His only begotten Son. It is a sacrificial love. And that's why, my friend, listen to me carefully. That's why if you reject the Lord Jesus Christ, listen to me. If you reject the Lord Jesus Christ, I don't want that Christ business. Don't give me this Bible and church business. For you to reject the greatest, most profound act of sacrificial love ever demonstrated to humanity and ever can possibly be demonstrated, for you to reject that, and then you wonder why you would die and be separated from God for eternity. It isn't that God stopped loving you. It's just that you have broken the heart of God. You have rejected the greatest expression possible for almighty, holy, all-loving God to express to you, and you turn your back upon that. The sin is the awful, horrible sin of ingratitude, of rejecting that kind of love. It is a sacrificial love. That's the quality, and that's the kind of love that He loves us with. It is likewise an immeasurable love. Turn, if you will, to Ephesians chapter 3. In the 17th verse of Ephesians 3, "So that Christ may dwell in your hearts through faith, and that you, being rooted and grounded in love, may be able to comprehend with all the saints what is the breadth and the length and the height and the depth, and to know the love of Christ which surpasses all knowledge." How do you measure the love of God? The only way I even can come close to measuring it is looking at the cross and to think in my heart that that love is so deep, it reaches all the way down to the depths of my heart. It is so broad that it reaches around the world. It is so high that it comes all the way from heaven. It is so long it can reach the longest point on this universe, no matter where it reaches out there. It is absolutely immeasurable. It knows no limitations. All of us have limitations in that love. Whether we like it or not, we can't love with that immeasurable love. Now, we can love with all of our heart and say, "You know, I'd do anything in this world for you." God is the only one who can say that and do it without a slightest bit of inhibition in any way, because nothing can stop God loving us. Now, something can stop my loving Him, and something can stop and hinder my ability and my capacity to enjoy and receive and experience that love, but nothing can stop Him loving us. It is a love that is absolutely immeasurable, and it is a love beyond our understanding. Listen back in Ephesians chapter 3. He says in verse 19, "And to know the love of Christ, which surpasses knowledge, that you may be filled up to the fullness of God. Now to Him who is able," look at this, "to do exceedingly abundantly beyond all that we ask or think, according to the power that works within us." That is, God's love is immeasurable. It is inexhaustible. It is infinite. And because He has all power to do all things, His love knows no measurements. But one last quality that I'll mention, and there are many others, there's no way to exhaust this subject by far, and that is, it is available. Now watch this. To whom would it be available? Either God would have to, in His own way, choose some fashion. I'm going to love him, not going to love her. Going to love her, but not going to love him. That is, God's love is available. Listen to what He said. And imagine the Lord Jesus Christ saying this in such a brief word so that the whole world could memorize it. How available is God's love? "For God so loved the world that He gave His only begotten Son, that whosoever believes in Him would not perish, but have everlasting life." Now, to make it a little bit more personal, "For God so loved you." He loves all of us individually. His love is such that it reaches everybody, so therefore everyone lives under the canopy of that love. There's no such thing as, listen to this, there's no such thing as escaping the love of God. You can fight it, you can resist it, and some people do. Some people do not have the capacity to receive love. They can't. Here's what happens. When people, whatever the situation may be, maybe it's the home they grew up in, or maybe it's their circumstance, or maybe they've been hurt somehow, somehow there are those people who can't receive love, and they put up a barrier. Here's what happens. The more you try to love them, the more they back away. The sweeter you are to them, the more difficult they become. And the more you give them and the more you try to express love, here's what happens. They feel so uncomfortable with your expressing love, they will become even hostile before they will say yes to your love. Now, they don't understand what's happening inside of them. But it's like they become angry when you try to love them. They resist love. They can't accept it. Because on the one hand, sometimes their expression is, "Well, if you love me, you must be expecting me to love you in return. Or if you love me, you must be expecting something from me. Or I don't deserve to be loved. I can't be loved. Look at my life. How could anybody love me?" And they reject the love of God the same way they reject someone else's love. Many people reject the love of God because somehow they just, how could God love me? How could He love me because He's love? And you see, when a person is distorted in their emotions, they can't accept God's love. They can't accept someone else's love, because they can give you enough reasons that it's absolutely proof that they are undeserving of being loved. You don't have to go through life feeling unloved. And it's one thing to go through life feeling unloved by somebody, but it is a tragedy to go through life feeling unloved by Almighty God. Well, I know He's up there. I know He loves most folks. There's no way for Him to love me. Look at me, therefore, how could He love me? That's not even the question. Not look at me, how could He love me, but what? Look at Him, how could He love me? If I look at me, I may say, how could He love me? But if I look at Him, yes, I can say, yes, He loves me, because it is the nature of God to love.
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19: 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Believers need to remember that godly thinking is a choice. 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
6: It's easy for any one of us to walk out on any given day of our life in society, wherever we're going, whether it's shopping or whether it's in church or whatever it may be, and your mind drift. It can drift into all kind of thoughts. That's why you should be careful who you're with, where you go, the kind of friends you have, the kind of people you fellowship with. Because they're going to influence you to some degree, or you're going to influence them one. And so what happens? Our minds can drift. If they drift, listen, we live in a worldly system, and the system of the world is ungodly thinking. That doesn't mean everybody thinks ungodly, but there is a core in this world system in which we live that's ungodly. And if we are not careful, and you see, we have the Holy Spirit living on the inside of us, and listen, it's His job and His responsibility to do what? To bring to our attention when thoughts come our way that don't belong to us. And we're to renew our mind. Let's say some thought comes your way, and all of a sudden you grab that thought, the Spirit of God convicts you, that's not who you are. And what you turn it off, turn it out. You say, well, I don't know that I can do that. You have the capacity to do it. That's a gift of God. Whether you choose to do it or not is something else.
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15: We've got scattered rain on the grow as we head towards highs in the low 90s. The heat index up around 102. Getting back into the 80s as we hit the drive home. The rain wraps after dusk. 70s after midnight. Lows in the mid-70s near dawn. Heavier rain tomorrow, going longer into the night. Highs in the low 90s, keeping that heavier rain through the weekend and into next week. Your latest Word Forecast. I'm Dave DiRica.
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30: And I think God really showed me ways that I was tearing down my own house. 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
3: 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I'm John Fuller, and we're glad you're here.
25: Yeah, we had a great conversation last time, things about being that memory-making mom and how to concentrate on that. 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
3: Mm-hmm. 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
25: Jessica, welcome back.
30: Thanks for having me.
25: Yeah, this is good. It was so fun yesterday. You know, I was thinking about our boys, and I think it'd be shaped into a good question for you here right off the bat. You know, sometimes when they're younger, our kids, you know, they're at each other a little bit. And having two boys, I know you have two boys and a girl, but the two boys for us, I mean, I remember one day they were wrestling down in the basement, and Troy came up, and he looked a little like he was in trouble. And I'm like, what's up? And he showed me his fist, and he said, I punched Trent, and he had his tooth in his embedded in his knuckle. And I was like, wow, you really whacked him. And I am happy to say they are best of buddies now. Yeah. But, you know, it was a moment that I think Troy probably had to set his boundaries with Trent, who was always daunting him. But speak to that idea that, you know, some your kids aren't always going to get along, but the goal, the long arc is that, you know what, they're going to like each other. I like that.
30: Well, I love that story because I think that kind of sums it up. When we were growing up, my mom always said, your siblings are going to be your best friends. And we were like, these people? Like, right. You are wrong. Maybe that was true for you. Yeah. But it has, as I mentioned yesterday, we live on a family farm with my two sisters and my brother is nearby. We have become each other's best friends. And so I think her language around it helped a lot because we were constantly told, these people are going to be your best friends. And she had this other phrase she would always say, if you can't love your family, then you can't love anyone else. And God calls us, these are the people God calls us to love and invest in. So I think messaging is important. But what you're saying is really a big deal. I think as parents, we're tempted to just like ignore it or give them technology or just go away. Like we don't want to deal with it. But the way that they treat one another is so important.
25: Yeah.
30: You know, that can make an impact on who these kids are becoming. So there's no secret sauce, right?
25: Right.
30: If I had it, I would have $1 million. But some things that have worked for us, I think, at certain points, sitting down with the kids and sort of saying, this is your most important job right now. This is your calling, is to love your siblings. And there's usually always kind of the dynamic in the family of like the two that don't get along. And they switch. I think they like tag team and then tap someone else out when they're getting along.
25: No, I know yeah. The picture. Yeah.
30: But sort of phrasing it as like, this is the job God has given you, is to love this brother, to love this sister. And then as parents, to put your money where your mouth is and really create systems in the home that are going to reinforce that. So, you know, it is hard to enact discipline. But I say to my kids, if you're not going to treat each other nicely, you're not going to live this happy, wonderful life and go have this, you know, plush social schedule where I'm going to cart you all over if you're kind of a jerk in the home,
25: right?
30: We're going to fix this. Like, you can't deal with each other nicely. Things are going to change.
25: Yeah.
30: And so on the positive side, people might call it bribing. I don't, but incentivizing your kids. So, you know, I talk about I had two kids that had kind of been in a long story of not loving each other well, is what I'll say. And I told them if they played Monopoly for 2 hours and the winner was a good winner and the loser was a good loser and they didn't get any fights, that I would take them to Chick-fil-A afterwards. And honestly, like, that helped.
25: It worked, exactly.
30: You know, I as an adult use motivation in different ways. And so kind of giving them a little carrot of like, you know, I see you. I know this is going to be a tough job, but here's your reward. So that's just maybe one
25: way. Now, did you really sit for 2 hours and watch them play Monopoly?
30: No, I was in the other room.
25: Okay, you just needed the outcome.
30: Right, yeah. You know? I mean, I was overhearing what was happening. But
25: oh, that'd be even better. Let each of them vote on the other's attitude.
30: Oh, I don't know about that. That wouldn't have worked in my own house. Yeah, I did hear what was happening, so yeah. I could have assessed. But
25: You know, I was just going to say some of this is just practical common sense stuff, right? Mm-hmm. And just apply that mm-hmm. and try to de-escalate as a parent mm-hmm. and ask them. I remember a good friend of mine, Danny Vandenhever, down in South Africa. I used to watch him. He had four children, three older girls, and then the youngest was a son, Rudy. And Rudy, it was so fun because Rudy would be picked on by the sisters, you know, and then he would pick on them. And Donnie would say, Rudy, come here, my son. Sit in my lap and let's talk about what's happening. Why do you let your sisters get under your skin? How do you do this differently? And I just love the attitude and the way that he talked with him about, you know, this is what it means to be a brother. Mm-hmm. That's what he was saying. Mm-hmm. And don't take the bait and try to be a little above that fray. But talking about it is really good. Mm-hmm. Instead of going, what are you doing? Mm-hmm. Stop that. And, yes. you know, kind of screeching back at that scene at your kids. Talk it through with them. What's motivating you to act like this, right?
30: Exactly.
25: So it's really good. And that's what your book is so replete with. And I love it. You also mentioned

0: Well, yeah, I don't know that you need to have a big giant meeting and flip. That might be exciting to some people.
1: Yeah.
0: Honestly, it is not to my husband. He doesn't love meetings. I love meetings. I think they're great. But
1: so first you have to negotiate that.
0: Exactly. Right. So you can certainly lay out a mission statement, and I kind of talk through that with values. But I think more it's about creating a shared family culture, and you can do that through stories, which, you know, I know some people are great at telling stories and some aren't, but just kind of having these things of retelling, like the day you were born, and here's a story about your grandfather, and you know, shared language of things we love together. And I talk in the book also about recipes, which is kind of like, feels like a silly one, but it's really not, because you guys probably have family recipes that mean something. And so passing that down, it's a good just reminder as parents to have those conversations. We get in our own heads and we're busy with our own stuff, but that's what I'm all about, is just small things that make a big impact.
1: Let me ask you, Jessica, you also write in the book about creating a nest. That sounds self-described, but what do you mean by it?
0: Yes. And I don't want to put pressure on people of like, okay, now you're telling me another thing I have to do. Because really it's about love. My grandmother, as we mentioned yesterday, her house was a double wide trailer and it was quite cluttered, and she did not have a lot of money, but we loved it because we were welcome there. And it meant something, because she would give us canned peaches out of from Sam's Club, and you know, we gathered around her big old table. And so it's about creating an environment more than curating this certain atmosphere,
1: right?
0: Which can actually sometimes alienate people. But I think just saying, how can I serve my people well? And I do think there's a time and a place to declutter and clean up, and that does serve our families well. If you're listening to this and you have little kids and you're just trying to stay alive, this is maybe not your season to create a nest
1: like this.
0: Just
1: stay alive.
0: Yeah, just stay alive. You're doing the right thing. But what my point is when you get a little bit of extra margin in your life, invest it in your home. And that can look a lot of different ways, right? Maybe you're a baker, maybe you're crafty, maybe you're a decorator.
1: Crafty. I like this. I've never heard that. The crafty. Yes. Are you a crafty?
0: I am not. And that's the thing. I did, right? That wasn't my gift. But I just want to, like, I guess, encourage moms to use their giftings on their family. And to our previous conversation, the culture today is encouraging us to go make a big name elsewhere. But what would it look like if you poured your gifts into your home and got excited about your own home? Like, what excites you about that? And how could you bring the gifts that God's given you to flourish and to create in your own home? And again, it's so exciting because it can look different for all of us. I outline in the book general principles like beauty and order, which I believe are gifts from God. So there's usually common themes, but you know, my mom's house was very inviting. It looks different from mine, looks different from my mother-in-law's. But just wanting to encourage parents to pour their energies, particularly women, in the home.
1: You know, one of the difficulties there, and, you know, I can just see this in the extended relationships that I have. You go to a dinner party or something like that. There can be, for a woman, and men too, but we're talking about moms and wives, this unhealthy kind of comparison that occurs. And it's hard to say where that line is, you know? So you're the busy mom and maybe you're out of the little stage. So, you know, you've got a little time to keep the home a little more organized, or kids aren't on the scene yet. You can keep things organized. When is it too much? I mean, I've gone into some homes. They look like, wow, this should be in a magazine. Mm-hmm. Every detail, every napkin is in the right place. Every, you know what I'm saying? Well, and you're going, how much time did everybody spend on the house? And
0: but it's like anything else, isn't it? It's about the heart and it's about the motivation. And I think of my mom, who has a beautiful home. And this summer we had an event. It was supposed to be a concert outside, and it started suddenly raining and thunderstorming. And she allowed 50 to 60 people to tramps in her living room to move the concert to an immediate house concert. And I saw kind of in her face of like, okay, this is going to be a lot. But because her motivation is to serve people, she was able to use her home for people and not for herself. And so I think just doing a heart check, but I agree with you, it is a hard thing. My point here is just to serve our families, not every

0: in the world has to like your house, as long as your family does.
1: Well, and you got to be comfortable with that.
0: Comfortable.
1: That's the point.
0: Exactly.
1: And maybe that's the line when you're always feeling you got to do more to make them comfortable.
0: Mm-hmm.
1: Maybe you're over the line.
0: Mm-hmm. Yes, exactly.
2: Yeah, it makes me think of some of the questions you asked last time about sports involvement and things like that. What good questions to ask when you're seeing things maybe taking precedence over people.
0: Mm-hmm.
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1: Jessica, you dedicate a portion of your book to creating boundaries in family. You call it loving authority. That's a good way to put it. What does that look like in your home?
0: So loving authority, what we're sort of going at is not so much that they love it, but loving as an adjective, like you're as a parent trying to convey an authority that is loving. Hmm. So it's kind of like two ends of the spectrum, but not really. And this can be a little bit countercultural. You know, we kind of have like a gentle parenting moment, and there are certainly some good techniques from that. But there's just so much research, and I felt it in my own life too, that what kids really need is authority. They crave it. God made
1: boundaries.
0: Us. Yeah. Boundaries, exactly. But you can't simply have rules and boundaries. That's a cold home. And right. Many of us have been raised in that. That's not life-giving. You can't have all love, but you can't have all authority, you know, and not that spirit of you are loved, but here is the line and don't go past it.
1: Right.
0: And I feel like my parents modeled that really well. Yeah. They didn't dole out punishments, you know, needlessly. It was just kind of like they expected the best of us and we wanted to be who they thought we were. My dad particularly embodied that. He just really believes in all of his kids. And so you wanted to be what they thought you were. But also, you knew when push came to shove, there was someone at the helm. There was someone directing this ship. There was someone home. And that's very comforting to kids. So yeah, loving authority. In my research, I landed on this phrase called elephant parenting. You know, we have the tiger moms, which is like the rah-rah aggressive, you know, go
1: defense.
0: fight. Right.
1: Defend their child at all costs.
0: Yes, exactly. And then, you know, you have the helicopter parent. Nobody wants to be the helicopter parent. And so evidently this concept of elephant parenting is because I guess in nature, elephants are very nurturing, but obviously very strong. And so I kind of joke that that's what we're going for, is just creating this environment where it's a loving authority. And certainly easier said than done, but that's our goal. And as I have difficult times with different kids, the Lord has brought a phrase to my mind over and over, which is love hard, discipline hard. And the stages when things are just stressful and you're not really sure, to both discipline really well, but also to really love them well. Take them out to breakfast, give them a back scratch, spend time with them so that they know my mom and dad really love me, but also they're paying attention.
2: Hmm.
0: You know,
2: yeah.
0: They're not going to let me slide out of here.
2: Yeah. Jessica, how do you elephant parent a cactus? I'm thinking about as kids get older.
1: Elephant parent a cactus.
2: As they get older, they just, you know, they get all feelings
1: prickly.
2: Bent out of shape and you can't talk to them. They want to eye roll you to death. So what does it look like to be the elephant parent as they get older?
0: I think that, I mean, yeah, that is $1 million question. I think it's so important for us to be the adult in the room and to guard our feelings and to not get our sense of security from how our kids are relating to us. We're not in it to be friends. You know, there's a bigger picture. There's a perspective. There's a long term. And how many of us either were or know stories of kids that just were difficult for a couple years and then they come around. You know, and my mom just did such a good job of loving the kids in her life through different seasons. I think she just had a long-term perspective. It was like, you and I, we're going to be here forever. I'm going to love you forever. You can be a little bit weird right now, be a cactus, but I'm here. I'm not going anywhere. And so there's just this deep, I think that unrattles children. You know,
1: yeah.
0: It's deeply settling, and you just can't evaluate what you're seeing, you know, without taking into account what's happening under the roots of the cactus, I guess.
1: Yeah, and I think to peel that back a little bit on the parenting side, what's going on in you where you need that perfection out of your child.
0: Yeah.
1: And the damage that's going to be done expecting perfection, because guess what? You're not perfect either. Mm-hmm. That's the whole point of the spiritual battle in this life, right? Mm-hmm. That's why we're all sinners saved by grace.
0: And it comes back to, what is our goal? And this is terribly convicting to me, but is my goal to curate this wonderful family so that it looks good? Or am I just trying to be faithful to what God has called me to do? And if you're trying to be faithful, that simplifies things, because you can accomplish that.
1: Yeah.
0: You know, there's not a, you can't control your kids' behavior, but you can control if you submit your life to the Lord and just try to be obedient. And I think that's what my mom and my grandmother modeled so well throughout the years.
1: No, and it's so good. Mm-hmm. You know, Jessica, that raises a point. We've been working with Katie Faust, and she's got a great little ministry called Them Before Us. And the theme in there is a real general principle when you look at culture today. And that is, there was a time when adults sacrificed for children. And now, as a culture, we're kind of asking children to sacrifice for adults, whether it's broken marriages and kids ending up in foster care, or, you know, the whole LGBTQ thing and children adopted into, either purposefully adopted into, homes with no dad or no mom. And we're just, as a culture, losing our way to say, let's put children first ahead of us rather than adults being selfish. And I think that's really at the core of the whole culture, and trying to figure out, how do we do this? And how do we, like your grandmother, how do you say, okay, I may not have the perfect marriage, and it may not be even a healthy marriage, but I'm going to fight for staying together, making the improvements I can make, really for the sake of the children and the grandchildren. That's a noble goal. Now, we're not talking about if you're in an abusive situation, you got to get to safety and those things. But we're talking about, you know, just the apathetic marriage. Think of the kids and the grandkids. And, you know, in there, God will be present for you and with you. And aim to do better. And that's your goal, is to do those things where you can hopefully have a good marriage, something that you're excited about, right?
0: Yeah. And so many of these issues that we're talking about are about perspective and doing something today that's not paying off today, but paying off later. And I talk in the book about planting a tree, which seems like a colossal waste of time in some ways, because you're not going to eat that fruit for years and years and years. But so many of these women that I have seen in my life were planting fruit for years and generations down the road. I heard just such a cool story recently. I don't know if you guys follow Forrest Frank, but, you know, he's this Christian musician who has exploded not only the Christian music scene, but the non-Christian, and is really kind of reaching this new generation. But I heard a clip of a conversation with his grandfather and him, and his grandfather just said, "We've been praying for you for years and years, and it's so cool that you're the one God is using to reach this generation." And Forrest spent years not walking with the Lord. And so it was such a cool reminder to hear, like, this grandfather had been praying for him years and years and years, and now the fruit. And so we have no idea who we are raising.
1: Well,
0: we have
1: true.
0: No idea who we're raising and how they're going to impact the culture. So the small decisions that are difficult now may be growing fruit that we have absolutely no concept what it is. And that's energizing to me as a mom.
1: These are good pow punches right at the end here, because I wanted to end with your mom's story of her ability to forgive, which you noted in the book, and what an impression that made on you.
0: Yes, we mentioned yesterday just common themes that I saw in strong families. One being, they have someone who has made the family their highest priority. Two being, which we spoke about, that they not only love but like each other. Three being that there's a loving authority in the home. And then the last one is that I think strong families forgive. Because, you know, I say you can take all the vacations you want, you can do all the traditions, but if there's this latent rumbling of bitterness, that's very hard to unseed, and it will eventually become evident. And so my mom has just done such a good job of retaining grace in her heart and in the home. And that is easy to say, but so hard to do, because it means that you are forgiving people for doing things that are wrong. But if you don't have that in the home, I don't think any of the rest of it is even going to make a dent. You know, if there's not a culture of, you're forgiven, And we love you. And you and I are going to be in this for a really long time together. So big picture, like, we're going to let whatever this is go. And again, we live on a family farm, so we have issues, right? Whenever people are together, there's going to be stuff. But my mom would just often say, Jesus has forgiven me so much. I don't want to hold on to any bitterness. And, you know, I remind myself, if she can forgive, of course I can. If Corrie ten Boom, you know, we've heard her story. If she's able to forgive, surely we can for some of these, you know, petty or maybe not petty infractions within the home. But I do think grace and forgiveness is the foundation.
1: Well, it sets a great aroma. Yeah, I mean, that's a spiritual truism, right? Those are characteristics of God. So when we're putting those into play in our life, forgiveness and love and kindness and goodness, the fruit of the Spirit, you're going to have a great aroma in that home.
0: And I like how you said fruit of the Spirit, because this isn't something we can conjure up on our own.
1: Yeah.
0: Right? We need help. We need outside help.
1: Well, it's of His character. Think of that. And that's what we're aiming for. Jessica, this has been great. I so appreciate the time we spent together this time and last time. And your book, Come On Home, A Grace-Filled Guide to Raising a Family Who Loves and Likes Each Other. I just love the title, and the content is so good. Thanks for these great nuggets of wisdom on marriage and parenting. So thanks again for being with us today.
0: It's been an honor to be here.
1: Yeah, it's so good. And I think, hopefully, you're catching it. What Jessica's book is filled with is great information on how to adjust your compass. And if you're in that spot where, like we talked about last time, you may not be spending your time in the right places, you need to reorient what's a core principle for you, the book will guide you in all that and help you rethink what are the big rocks in that jar, what are the pebbles, and then what's the sand stuff that you do quickly or maybe don't do at all in order to give you time to do the other things that are more important. I think most of you are going to say, yes, I need that. Get in touch with us. Just make a gift of any amount to help the ministry here at Focus, and we'll send you a copy of the book as our way of saying thank you for being part of the ministry. And let me also say this. I'm so grateful how God is using this program to change lives. A mom named Ann from Nebraska said this, as a stay-at-home mom of three teenagers, I listen almost daily to your broadcasts. The variety of your shows provides guidance and encouragement to me as a mom and a wife, but also as a Christian. I often find myself sharing episodes with friends and family. God is really working through this ministry. You're in our prayers. Well, thank you, Ann. I certainly love that impact on you and your family's life, and I thank you too for the endorsement and for allowing us to come alongside you as a mom and wife. That's what it's about. And I hope Anne's example inspires you to join our support team. And here's what your donations are paying for. A monthly pledge of just $15 makes it possible for us to put biblical resources like books, videos, and more into the hands of six families like Anne's who reach out to us. That's a powerful investment, and I invite you to prayerfully consider what the Lord is calling you to do to help other families today. Because that's generational impact, exactly what we've been talking about today. And Jessica, really, for those that come on and are guests on the broadcast, you're doing ministry through this machine at Focus on the Family. So thank you for pouring into and taking the time to be on the show.
0: Well, thanks. And I feel like I'm a product of Focus as well, because it was so instrumental in my mom's life and my dad's life. And my daughter loves it, too. So it's super cool.
1: Keep it going.
0: Yeah.
2: That's
0: well,
2: great.
0: Thank you.
2: Well, be a part of the team. 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
4: Most Americans think of Abraham Lincoln and they think of the Civil War or the Emancipation. But in 1862, he signed another hugely significant piece of legislation, the Homestead Act. It offered eligible Americans up to 160 acres of land, not as a prize for the powerful, but as an opportunity for ordinary families willing to live on it, work it, and build something lasting. Why did it matter? Because Lincoln understood that freedom was not merely the absence of tyranny. Rather, freedom required responsibility, labor, stewardship, and moral courage. A free people must be given room to build, but they also must be willing to cultivate what they have been given. That still matters today. Liberty without responsibility decays. Opportunity without character collapses. Lincoln's lesson is clear. A nation stays free when its people remain willing to work, build, and steward freedom under God.
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5: We've got scattered rain on the grow as we head towards highs in the low 90s. The heat index up around 102. Getting back into the 80s as we hit the drive home. The rain wraps after dusk. 70s after midnight. Lows in the mid-70s near dawn. Heavier rain tomorrow, going longer into the night. Highs in the low 90s, keeping that heavier rain through the weekend and into next week. Your latest Word Forecast. I'm Dave DeRica.
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8: On today's show, Marco Rubio enlists world leaders to fight left-wing extremism.
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8: Welcome to Seculo. Will Haynes is here.
10: That's right.
8: I'm here. We got a packed show. Jeff Balaban, ACLJ Jerusalem, may or may not be joining us.
10: We're good with him.
8: He'll be joining us a little bit later. And we got this new Marco Rubio conversation to discuss as he kind of called out, got together a bunch of world leaders to discuss the rising threat of what they would consider far-left violence that is happening, far-left terrorism that is happening. It's a conversation that we've had here for a long time. And look, again, I want to hear from you about this at 1-800-684-3110, 1-800-684-3110, and the influence of that throughout the world. And Will can give you a little bit more background of why this was happening, why these 60 countries were gathered in Washington, D.C., because I think we need to get a little bit more of a better understanding, and I'm sure we'll hear some quotes directly from Secretary Rubio.
10: That's right. So this is a ministerial. That's when the State Department brings together a group of other nations, diplomats from other nations, to try to expand a partnership, to work together. And this was led by the Secretary of State. It was remarks given to, I believe, 67 nations total were in attendance at this ministerial about the rising threat of far left terror. And it's addressing this in a way, asking for cooperation, for information sharing, intelligence sharing, etc., so that they can combat this global threat, as Marco Rubio is putting it. He calls it a poisonous resentment cloaked in the language of equality and justice, referring to when you see groups like Antifa, which is on the rise in Europe as well, that is against, it's anarchic, it's against the governments that are there, and they are resentful of the foundations of the nations that they are pushing back against, but they cloak it in modern language, in the language of equality and justice. You think about what we've seen here in the United States, whether it be the assassination of a healthcare CEO in the middle of Midtown Manhattan, whether it be attacks against and assassination attempts against the President of the United States multiple times, or the successful assassination of Charlie Kirk. That's on everyone's mind again because of the pretrial hearings that are going on. Or whether it be the group of people that across the country were just arrested and more arrested last week for planning an attack against the UFC event. You also saw there were Antifa members that tried to attack a detention center in Texas. They were just sentenced and got severe sentences handed down against them. This isn't one-off things. These are multiple events just here in our country, and that is what the Secretary of State is pointing out. And we're going to play a lot of sound from him as well today.
8: I mean, we can go to New Year's Eve in New Orleans, all the things that have happened over the last few years. I mean, I was at the World Cup yesterday in Atlanta, and the police presence and the what almost felt like National Guard level presence was wild to see. Now, you did feel very safe. I felt very secure there. There was no issues that occurred while we were there. However, that is because there was a police officer armed and very, very out front in on ATVs and everything going throughout the crowd. It was a pretty wild scene to see. But in a way, you felt very protected, very safe to go to these giant events when you know there is this rise happening. We are going to hear from Secretary Rubio in just a little bit. We'll play it when we get back from this segment. We take a real short break. But this is a great time to call. I want you to give me a call. What do you think about this? Is it good that we are now calling this out? What can be done about it? 1-800-684-3110. 1-800-684-3110. It is also midway. Can you believe it? Midway through our Liberty Drive. And I want you to be a part of it today. 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That means they are matched. That is, somebody is giving and saying, look, I support the work of the ACLJ, whether that's your media efforts, whether that's your legal efforts, or everything in between. 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But right now, those are usually pretty big numbers to hit. So any donation, really, of any kind will be matched. That is at ACLJ.org. 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
8: Welcome back to Secular. We are going to take your calls. Please call in if you're listening right now and you want to speak out about this. You know, this is a moment where the world is turning and looking at real extremism that is happening around the world and trying to decide how they're going to best address it. This was, again, Marco Rubio meeting with about 60 different world leaders to discuss this. And I know, Will, you want to, you should hear directly from the man himself.
9: That's right. And kind of why you think of almost this left-wing violence that we've seen in this country for a while now. Why is this matter to the world? Why is this something that is beyond just a United States problem?
8: And I want to pose a question to you real quick as we play, before we play this. There has been a lot of talk about who is going to be the next Republican candidate for president of the United States. You have seen now kind of two people emerge. And again, I know that seems like it's far away. We're talking about 2 years from almost 2 years just from the general election.
9: From voting.
8: Yeah,
9: right.
8: From voting. Campaigns are going to kick off in months.
9: Many of you, 2 years from now, will have already voted in a primary.
8: Yeah, like the decision will be have made already.
9: Exactly.
8: You have, on one hand, at least right now, Marco Rubio doing these kind of statements, getting together world leaders to talk about the rise in far-left extremism. The other hand, you have Vice President Vance, who now you saw yesterday, probably a lot of you have seen the clips, was on Joe Rogan, spent a lot of time, a lot of discussions you probably agreed with, and maybe some you didn't agree with some of his thoughts on Israel, or maybe you do now, who knows? If those are your two options, who are you going with? Right now, if you decide today, I want to hear from you, 1-800-684-3110, 1-800-684-3110. As our heads are to the midterms, we got to remember, picking a next world leader, and that's really what a president ends up being, a president of the United States, as we can see. You already have the Secretary of State doing this. So think about that as you hear from Marco Rubio himself. Again, phone lines are open, and I want to hear from you, 1-800-684-3110. So what do you want to play here, Will?
9: That's right. This is bite three. This is where he's talking about why these world leaders are there. Why the individuals in the room, the diplomats that have come to this ministerial, why it even matters. And let's go ahead and hear from the Secretary of State.
10: You are here because your political leaders are being attacked and stabbed and shot in your streets, because your businesses have been bombed, because your railways have been sabotaged, because your police officers have been beaten and burned. You are here because this is real. And it is getting worse, and it can no longer be denied, and it can no longer be ignored, because it is time to crush this evil forever.
9: He talks about political leaders being attacked, stabbed, or shot in the streets, and businesses being bombed, and railways being sabotaged. This very morning for us, it was later in the day for the UK, but a member of parliament was murdered in the UK, a very conservative member, a pro-life member of parliament, which is very rare in England these days to have even someone that's conservative to be on a pro-life agenda.
8: Yeah, I think we know abortion is not even really discussed.
9: Right. It's not a political topic. No. This was an outspoken pro-life member of parliament and was murdered. And they're saying it was a targeted killing. Their counterterrorism task force is investigating this. It wasn't a dispute or some sort of a robbery gone wrong. It was a targeted killing of a member of parliament that was conservative. And as much as, and I want to read this because this actually really got me this morning. When I was reading CNN's coverage of this ministerial today, this is how they framed it. They talked about what the key priority of the administration, talking about this left-wing violence, right? Then this is the third paragraph of their report on far-left political terrorism ministerial that is happening today. However, multiple former officials said the issue has been politicized by the administration and that the threat from the far left, that's in quotes, does not rise to the level of that posed by groups like ISIS or by far-right extremists. The latter was absent entirely from the administration's counterterrorism strategy released in May. Okay. They are still trying to drive home. These are unnamed multiple former officials. That at a time when we see what Luigi Mangione, that is a household name. People know that name. Someone that decided to go and assassinate a healthcare CEO.
8: That we don't know the name of.
9: Exactly. Do not know the name of the person who was assassinated. At the same time as a pretrial hearing about an assassination of Charlie Kirk, they are saying that the multiple former officials say the threat doesn't rise to the level of that posed by groups like ISIS or by far-right extremists. What are they talking about? Point to an example where the threat is equal. Yes, are there far-right extremists that are violent? And that has been, no one's denying
8: yeah,
9: that.
8: Absolutely.
9: But the fact that you're seeing this over and over, and on the day that a member of parliament that is conservative was killed in England, the Secretary of State having this ministerial talking about a very real and present problem, we should also play, this is bite one from Secretary Rubio, because he describes how normalized political violence from the left has been, which is exactly why CNN feels like they can print something like that. Bite one.
10: So many people in positions of power have repeatedly dismissed acts of violence and even terrorism as legitimate forms of political expression so long as they served a left-wing cause. It is why during those George Floyd, so-called George Floyd riots in the summer of 2020, as criminals and extremists burned and looted their way through America's great cities and nearly brought the country to its knees, city governments all across the country simply refused to prosecute the people conducting these acts of violence and terror. It is the reason for the now infamous image, maybe you all recall this, of a news anchor from a very prominent agency, a news anchor, standing in the neighborhood, consumed in flames. Meanwhile, the cryon on the bottom read that the protests were mostly peaceful. This was something worse than a double standard. Left-wing violence was not just excused. It was treated as sacrosanct, a protected class unto itself. That era has to end.
9: And what agency said fiery but mostly peaceful, as he alluded to that image that we all know so is still so fresh in our minds? The very same agency that printed, however, multiple former officials said the issue has been politicized by the administration and that the threat from the far left does not rise to the level of that posed by groups like ISIS or by far-right extremists.
8: Just saying it.
9: Right. It's the same one. Of course, they're going to say that it doesn't pose the same threat because they think that firebombing entire cities is mostly peaceful.
8: You know, it's not even do they think it. It's do they think their audience will agree with them. And that's all they're doing is writing content or producing content that they know is just to serve up to their audience not letting that audience think for themselves, not letting that audience decide. And look, I could say the same happens on the right-wing media as well. So maybe even so more in the alt-right space, where you serve up content just based on what you think your audience wants, so they get advertising revenue, so they get clicks, and so on and so on. We all know that those riots in 2020, whether you agree with the acts that were preceded that, which obviously most people do not, they were, you know, horrible. You did not likely watch the looting of these cities and said, that's the way to fix this problem. But you had to defend it in the moment. That's what happened with these media organizations. And now we've seen the same with Israel. We've seen the same with so many different topics that have come up in America, where, you know, if you're not rioting on the streets, then you're part of the problem here. And I like that Secretary Rubio is calling it out. I do think there's some more recent ones he could call out even. Not necessarily just looking back 6-7 years now, but I want to hear from you. 1-800-684-3110. Let's go to Elena first in Illinois. Elena, go ahead.
0: Yes. God bless Mark Rubio. He's doing a wonderful job. I think we are kind of late with everything. I have friends and family in Europe. I don't know how much he can accomplish getting together with some leaders from there, because most of positions over there are with radical Muslims in mayors of the cities and the police everywhere. So it's a big, big problem, international problem, and it's too bad that we're just waking up now to this, even with the radical people here who doesn't understand what it means, capitalism, and what it means, socialism. And I just want to say that I hope something can be improved, even it looks very serious and disappointing that it's kind of feels like kind of late.
9: Well, I think, Elena, one, this is it is important. This is the job of the Secretary of State to hold things like this. I mean, imagine even just the concept of this ministerial ever happening with any other administration. This is a very important time. But I also think that you never think it is too late. There is always hope, and there is always, especially when you have strong leaders that want to make a difference, they can make a difference. And I think you're seeing in other parts of the world, too, you're seeing a turn away among many of the populations against some of this far left policies that have given rise to this. So I don't think it's too late. I think it's a very important time to do this.
8: All right. Phone lines are open for you. 1-800-684-3110. 1-800-684-3110. Also in the middle of our Liberty Drive. Be a part of it today at ACLJ.org. We'll be back in just a moment with your calls, comments, and head over to ACLJ. Drew.
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8: Welcome back to Seculo. We are going to take your phone calls at 1-800-684-3110. In the next segment, we'll kind of reset. We're talking about a lot of you are already calling in, though, specifically. And one of the questions I asked was, you kind of have 2 years till we all go back to the polls. So early voting will probably begin, what, in August or so, or September of just 2 years from now? I'm not talking about the midterms. Because, look, the presidential campaign will kick off here very soon. Within 6 months, you're going to have a pretty good idea of who is running for president. And I think the two likely Republican candidates right now that I'd say are almost shoe-ins, if you will, would be Marco Rubio, Secretary of State, of course, and J.D. Vance, currently the Vice President of the United States. Last night, you had J.D. Vance appearing on the Joe Rogan podcast, making a lot of statements and making his stance a little bit more clear on his thoughts on Israel. He said he's more of a moderate in terms of Israel, and then went on to have some statements make specifically about how there are people within the Israeli government paying Americans that are then paying Americans to say bad things about him. You know, that creates, look, he may believe that, but it creates a much bigger issue when it comes to when people are making their decisions on who they want to support. And the same day, you have Marco Rubio, who has done a great job. Let's just be honest. He's done a great job in kind of securing his own, I would even say his own legacy in some way. Because before this, you know, it was kind of a messy road for Secretary Rubio in terms of presidential attempts and some gaffes here and there. And he finally kind of found his footing. He was great in Florida, but I'm talking about on the national scale. A lot of people who even dislike President Trump seem to engage well with Secretary Rubio, and he still does things that are fairly controversial, like this, calling this group together to say, hey, we need to fight the global poisonous threat of left-wing extremism. Not exactly going to win you a lot of favors with the press, but does it in a way that's poignant, interesting, and it points you to two different kind of conversations of who you're going to want potentially as president of the United States. Of course, there's going to be others that will run as well, but I'd love to hear from you about that. Again, if that election was held today, where you ended up, 1-800-684-3110.
9: Well, I think that's a very important thing to point out right now, because it is almost as if a crossroads for the conservative movement, right? There is one person today that is saying, hey, this is important globally. This is something that we are seeing. We are seeing a poison that is infecting politics around the world, where it is an ideology that is leading to violence. And it's something we've been talking about. We've been decrying even the language that has moved the needle so far left and so dehumanizing that you hear, you think people are like, oh, this is the only thing I can do is resort to violence. We even think of how many of us have forgotten at this point about the White House Correspondents' Dinner attempt because no one,
8: most people,
9: was killed, right? Like a failed attack that would normally be something that resonates in your mind is almost so normalized because of how normalized
8: how
9: these attacks have become.
8: Yeah.
9: At the same time, yesterday, you have another person on the right this side to go on Joe Rogan to cater to a different audience.
8: The vice president.
9: Right. It's the vice president, but a leader in the conservative movement. And he cites Time magazine as his source for there being a influence campaign against America by the Israelis.
8: Said it was worth a read.
9: Which is one, I never thought I'd hear a vice president being like, you really got to read this. That's a Republican. This Time magazine piece. It's riveting journalism.
8: But I like their special editions, like,
9: well,
8: Jimmy Buffett.
9: Man of the year.
8: Yeah.
9: But at the same time, he also is feeding into blame Israel. He is feeding into that portion of the party. Whether he believes it or not, he is going right back to the tropes. He is leaning into the Tucker, Candace, and dare I say, Nick Fuentes angle of the conservative movement, far right movement, where he's saying, oh, they want forever war and don't want us to have a deal with Iran. The very deal I was negotiating, they were trying to sink. No, you know who sunk that? The Iranians, when they were trying to sink shipping container ships, cargo ships in the Strait of Hormuz. They couldn't even live up to the easiest part of the memorandum of understanding. And in fact, they went so far as to say, yeah, we also really still want to assassinate the president of the United States. So I don't think that it's wise to start going and blaming Israel when the deal you were negotiating was sunk by the other party, not Israel. And that's where it starts to get frustrating when you are at a crossroads in the conservative movement of you have two very apparent options here. You know, what is more kind of traditional, like this rhetoric is bad and getting out of hand, or let's blame Israel for everything.
8: Now, a lot of people are asking this question. So Dale's calling, who's an ACLJ champion. We got an answer for you, Dale. Go ahead.
13: Hi, I would vote for Marco Rubio. However, didn't he say that if J.D. Vance wanted to run for president, he would not?
8: Sure. This is actually right. On Tuesday, by Vanity Fair, he said, if J.D. Vance runs for president, he is going to be our nominee, and I'll be one of the first people to support him. Now, does that make that very clear? Sure, it makes it clear, but does it also leave a little wiggle room? Of course, and again, we got a long road ahead.
9: Also, that's the kind of political statement that is worth the paper it's written on. People say all the time, I won't challenge this person, but then something, now I feel called. That is building a political narrative.
8: Yeah.
9: So either way, he can either say, I'm not running because the donor pool's not there, the opportunity's not there, or he can make that pivot and be like, I know that I have to do this now.
8: But look, Dale, he may have run against this before with his attempt at running against President Trump the first time around, and understands that if you have this sort of MAGA base behind you, you are pretty hard to defeat, and you do not walk away without a lot of bruises. So he may go, hey, I'm good to Secretary of State. I'll let JD take it this time if he wins or loses, and then I'm a young man. I can, you know, wait 4 more years. You know, I've been through this before. So maybe we'll see, but I think Will's right. Anything anyone says right now about whether they are, if they say they are not running for president, I almost feel like that means they are running for president. I don't believe Marco Rubio is lying. I don't believe he's saying that out of being facetious. I just think it doesn't matter right now what they're saying. If the money is there and the pressure is there, often you have people who are convinced to run for president. They probably should have never run in the first place, and vice versa. Look what happened with Governor DeSantis, someone we obviously were big fans of support. I feel like his global positioning, his national positioning, was burned pretty bad by what happened in the last election. You had a lot of money behind him, a lot of people saying challenge President Trump, and it was a ultimately poor decision. As much as I like Governor DeSantis, as someone who is a Florida property owner and understands some of the real great things he's done, I think no one's really talking about whether Governor DeSantis is going to run for president again in 2 years. And that should tell you a lot, that the MAGA base, if they get behind J.D. Vance, it could be Marco Rubio saying, I don't know. But I'd like to hear from you. I didn't ask what they think. I want to know from you if those were your two options at 1-800-684-3110. That being said, we got a second half hour coming up. 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
18: You know, if you look through the Bible, you'll find a wealth, pardon the pun, of information about money in the Bible. 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Why are we talking so much about money? You know the reason we talk so much about money is because the Bible talks so much about money.
19: 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So what's the solution? Today on Pathway to Victory, Dr. Robert Jeffress shares Solomon's wisdom for managing finances on a tight budget. But first, let's take a moment to hear some important ministry updates.
17: Thanks, David, and welcome again to Pathway to Victory. Well, there's no getting around it. Life is difficult. Gratefully, the Bible contains a wealth of wisdom that helps us navigate through everyday life. In fact, when we follow God's prescriptions, we can find the genuine peace and satisfaction we've longed for. And that's why we're drawn to Solomon's Book of Proverbs. This month on Pathway to Victory, we're consulting the wisest, wealthiest, and most powerful man of his time to discover practical insight on issues that challenge your personal life. I've written a best-selling book on this topic. In fact, it's one of the most highly requested books in my collection because it's so practical. My book is called The Solomon Secrets, 10 Keys to Your Success. Most of Solomon's advice will surprise you, but his counterintuitive counsel has proven successful because it's not man's wisdom, it's God's wisdom. When you give a generous gift to support and expand the ministry of Pathway to Victory, we'll make sure to send a copy to your home. I'll say more later on. But right now, it's time to talk about getting some relief from the money pressures that you often feel. I titled today's message, The ABCs to Be Financially Free.
18: Vicki Robbins and Joe Dominguez wrote a best-selling book a few years ago entitled Your Money or Your Life. And in the book, they recounted their own personal story of how they decided to get out of the rat race, to quit their jobs, and live on $6,000 a year of investment income so that they could pursue their real passion of participating in charitable work. They wanted to be free from having to earn a living so that they could give themselves to volunteer service. Now, it's not a Christian book per se, but there's a compelling message in that book for every Christian. The fact is, there are many Christians who are working at jobs they cannot stand to buy things they do not need in order to impress people they really don't like. Maybe you're one of those people. But you know, God has a purpose for your life, a purpose that extends beyond mere consumerism. God has a unique purpose for your life and for my life. And that means money is not the end. Consumerism is not the end. Money is simply the means to the end to give us the freedom we need to fulfill God's will for our life. The goal of every Christian should be simply to have enough money to help us do what God has called us to do. In fact, that word enough is a great goal for every Christian. Turn over to Proverbs chapter 30 for just a moment. The writer gives us very clearly what should be the financial goal for every Christian. The writer says, two things I ask of thee, do not refuse me before I die. Keep deception and lies far from me. And here it is, give me neither poverty nor riches, but feed me with the food that is my portion. Lest I be full and deny thee and say, who is the Lord? Or lest I be in want and steal and profane the name of my God. Do you hear what he's saying? He's saying, God, don't give me so much money that I forget my need for you. But don't give me too little money that I'd be tempted to do something that would profane your name. Give me just what I need. That's the goal for every Christian. We're looking at what the Word of God, specifically Proverbs, says about how to be successful in your work and in your relationships in every area of life. And last time, we began looking at the Solomon secret for success in our financial life. And the secret for success in finances, Solomon says, is spending your way to wealth. In other words, Solomon has said, if you want to have enough money in your life to do what God has called you to do, the key to having enough, listen to this, is not through earning, it's not through saving, it's not through investing. The way to have financial freedom in your life is through your spending, specifically adjusting your spending below your income. Here's the Proverbs that speaks to that. Proverbs 21, verse 20. Solomon said, there is precious treasure and oil in the dwelling of the wise, but a foolish person swallows it up. The fool, Solomon says, is the person who spends every resource that he has, who lives from paycheck to paycheck. Only a fool would do that. The wise man doesn't consume everything he has. And by obeying this proverb, you're able to create what we called last time margin in your life. Financial margin is that difference between where you are and your boundaries. It's that buffer zone, that comfort zone in your finances that gives you freedom. And remember last time we talked about the three benefits of margin. Write them down again in case you forgot them. What are the benefits of obeying Proverbs 21 verse 20 and having this cushion between your spending and your income? First of all, margin, financial margin offers us the freedom to do what we should do. Financial margin gives us the freedom to do what we should do. Remember the story I told about the woman whose father was dying from cancer in another state, and she wanted to go see him, but she couldn't afford the plane ticket and couldn't take 2 weeks off from work. And so she had a choice, either financial insolvency and go see her dad, or a lifetime of regrets for not having seen him. That's what happens when you don't have financial margin.

harvest, set aside 20% of the grain so that when the time of famine comes, you will have grain that you need to exist. God says the same thing to us. The way to prepare for future needs is by taking some of our income now and setting aside for the future. That's not a lack of faith. That's a sign of obedience. That's following God's will for preparing for the future. Number three, financial margin allows us to experience the joy of supporting God's work. You know, the reason God left you and me here was not to build our kingdom, but to build God's kingdom. That's why we're here. And many times in God's work, there comes a special need. It may be a need for a mission project. It may be a need for a new campus like this. And the only way we can meet those great opportunities for ministry that we have is if we have set aside some money to take care of those needs. This campus wouldn't be here today if it were not for the many of you who, instead of consuming everything you had not set aside some money for the future so that you could take advantage of the opportunities to spread God's word and to invest in God's project. God wants us to be able to do that. And that's why we're to have financial margin, to be able to experience the joy of supporting God's work. We're going to conclude this study by looking at four practical ways to create financial margin in your life. Maybe you're saying, Pastor, you just don't understand what it is like around our house. There is no extra money. There is no way we can do what you're talking about. Oh, yes, there is, and we're going to discover that way. But first, let me just say, I know there's some of you who are saying, wait a minute, shouldn't you be talking about something more spiritual like the Holy Spirit or the rapture or sanctification? Why are we talking so much about money? You know the reason we talk so much about money? Is because the Bible talks so much about money. Do you know if you look through the Bible, you'll find a wealth, pardon the pun, of information about money in the Bible. In fact, 16 out of Jesus' 38 parables dealt with the subject of finances. Did you know that 1/6 of the Gospels, Matthew, Mark, and Luke, deal with the issues of money? You can hardly turn through a page of Proverbs and not find some word about money. Why is money such a prominent theme in the Bible? Write this down. How we handle our money is important to God for three reasons. First of all, how we handle money is a measure of our faithfulness to God. It's a measure of our faithfulness to God. In Luke 16, Jesus said, "If you cannot handle money wisely, who in the world is going to entrust true riches to you?" God says, if I can't trust you in this little thing called money that one day you're going to leave behind, do you think I'm going to entrust to you true riches for all eternity? How we handle our money is a test of our faithfulness to God. Number two, handling our money well is a powerful witness to unbelievers. Handling our money well is a powerful witness to unbelievers. You know, a Christian who's always delinquent and paying his bills or running around worrying about where his next meal is going to come from, you think that's a positive witness for God? Do you think that makes people want to worship a God who promises to take care of all of our needs if his children are running around worrying about tomorrow? Now, handling our money well is a positive witness to unbelievers. And thirdly, handling our money well frees us to serve Christ. Handling our money well frees us to serve Christ. Remember, the goal of money is not to have too much or too little, but to have enough. God wants us to have enough so that we are free from having to think about it and free to serve Him. How can you have enough? How can you have that financial margin in your life? Today, I have what I call the ABCs to be financially free. Here are the four principles for creating margin in your life. The A stands for adjust your spending below your income. If you want to have margin, first of all, adjust your spending below your income. When I was in my last church, Christian financial consultant Ron Blue came to talk to our congregation. And I remember he told a story about going into a jewelry store one day. And at the counter was a man who was trying on Rolex watches. And Ron said he just stood by and kind of watched all the goings on there. And finally, the man decided he wanted the new Rolex. And so the guy said, well, how are you going to pay for it? Well, he didn't have the money to pay for it, so he signed up for payments. He put down $200

0: signed up for payments for $200 a month for the rest of his life, I guess, and his children's lives as well. Now, could that man afford a Rolex watch? No. But he wanted to look like he could. And there are people like that who want to look like and act like they have more money than they really do. Here in Texas, those of you watching, we have an expression for people like that. People who pretend to be wealthy when they're not. We say such people are all hat and no cattle. You understand what we're talking about. Solomon had a similar word about that in Proverbs 13, verse 7. He said, there is one who pretends to be rich but has nothing, but another who pretends to be poor and has great wealth. Solomon understood the way to accumulate financial margin was not spending everything you could afford to spend, or certainly not spending more than you could afford to spend, but spending less than you're able to afford to spend. Now, I don't want to get in trouble with all of our wonderful Christian realtors here in our church, but you know, our culture wars against that, against spending below your income. If you've ever gone to purchase a home, you've seen that happen. Many times your real estate agent, certainly not mine or those here in the church, but sometimes the real estate agent will ask a prospective home buyer, now exactly what is your income? And you tell them your income, and then what do? They double it or they triple it, and they say, well, that's how much house you can afford. The idea is you ought to spend the maximum. Whatever your salary is, double or triple it, and that's how much you can afford. But just because you can afford that size house, should you purchase that size of a house? I mean, just because your income allows you to have a larger house, a nicer automobile, to travel on more exotic vacations, does that mean that's the wisest use of your money? Solomon says the wise person who is the one who adjusts his spending below his income. By the way, did you know that's the secret that millionaires have already discovered? That the way to accumulate wealth over a long period of time is to spend less than you earn over the long haul. That's how most millionaires have accumulated their wealth. That's not just my imagination. A few years ago, Thomas Stanley and William Danko wrote a best-selling book called The Millionaire Next Door. And in that book, they surveyed the spending habits of thousands of millionaires in the United States. And they found out some very interesting things about the spending habits of millionaires. Listen to this. 50% of millionaires surveyed had never spent more than $399 for a suit, $140 for a pair of shoes, or $235 for a watch. 50% had never spent more than $29,000 for an automobile. 7 times as many millionaires had a Sears card than had an American Express Platinum card. More than 36% of millionaires surveyed owned cars that were more than 3 years old. 70% of millionaires have their shoes resold and repaired. 48% have their furniture reupholstered or refinished instead of buying new. And nearly 50% of millionaires buy their household supplies in bulk at warehouse stores like Sam's or Costco. You see, in our culture, people are encouraged to spend everything that they have. But the millionaire has learned the secret to accumulating margin in life, and that is to spend less than you earn over a long period of time. Again, Proverbs 21, verse 20, there is precious treasure and oil in the dwelling of the wise, but a foolish person swallows it up. Now, the B in this outline stands for be careful of debt. Be careful of debt. Debt will devour, it will erase your financial margin. Now, we need to be balanced in what we say about debt. Some people, some Christians are very legalistic about this. They say, oh, it's a sin to ever borrow money for any reason at any time. The Bible doesn't teach that. And yet to support that thinking, sometimes people quote Romans 13, verse 8, in which Paul says, owe no man anything except a debt of love. And yet, if you look at that verse in context, you discover what Paul is talking about literally is paying your taxes. He's saying, don't be delinquent in paying your taxes. Don't be delinquent in giving honor to people to whom honor is due. Don't be delinquent in paying anything you owe. The only thing you want to owe people is the debt of love. It's not an absolute prohibition against debt. Nevertheless, the Bible does warn about the dangers of debt, especially excessive debt. In the book of Proverbs, Solomon refers to debt as a surety. And remember, we talked about this a few months ago. In Solomon's day, if you wanted to borrow money to purchase something, you would sign a pledge like a promissory note today, and you would have to have collateral to back it up. Now, Solomon said, before you go into debt and you make a pledge, you better make sure you've got the means to repay it. In fact, in Proverbs 22, verses 26 and 27, this is how he words it. Do not be among those who give pledges, among those who become sureties for debts. For if you have nothing with which to pay, why should he take your bed from under you? Can you imagine being asleep and in the middle of the night, the debt collector comes and your bed is gone? That's what Solomon's talking about. He said, before you enter into debt, ask yourself, what's the worst thing that could happen to me if I cannot repay this debt? Solomon, again, doesn't prohibit debt completely, but he says, be very careful of it. And there's a reason for that. In Proverbs 22, verse 7, he says, the rich rules over the poor, and the borrower becomes the lender's slave. If you borrow money from somebody, you are that person's slave. And today, there are millions of Americans who are slaves to MasterCard, to Visa, to American Express. Thank you for that, amen. I appreciate that. I read some statistics just this week, some very interesting statistics. And that is, and you've probably heard this before, that the average American owned $7,000 in credit card debt, $7,000. But as I probed further in that research, I found that is the average of all American households everywhere. But of those American households that actually have debt, the average doubles to more than $15,000. Those American families that have debt have an average of $15,000 on their credit card, and the average interest rate is 17%. Now, to give you some perspective of what that means, if you have a $2,000 credit card balance and you make just the minimum payment every month at 17% interest, you know how long it'll take you to pay off that debt? 13 and a half years. 13 and a half years. After 13 and a half years, you will have paid over $1,700 of interest, almost double what you originally owed. Now you understand why your mailbox is full of those credit card applications all the time. They're making lots of money off of you. I read one study this week that said 25% of all household income every month is spent on consumer debt. Not mortgage payments, just consumer debt. When you put on top of that, mortgage payments, car payments, food, and all the other necessities of life, no wonder so few people have any margin in their finances. Are you borrowing too much money? Are you enslaved to debt? How do you know if you are? Well, one way is to do a calculation. Many financial consultants say that we should spend no more than 30 to 35% of our income every month on all of our debt. House payments, car payments, credit card payment. If you are spending more than 30 to 35%, you may be in trouble. Here's another way to find out if you're a slave to debt. Here's some questions you might want to jot down. Are you borrowing to pay for items that you used to buy with cash? Are you taking out new loans before paying off previous loans? Are your expenses growing faster than your income? Do you dip into savings to pay regular bills? Are you approaching the limits of your credit lines? Do you make only the minimum payments each month? Here's the basic problem, ladies and gentlemen, with debt. Debt allows us to artificially live beyond our means. And debt erases any financial margin that we have. Debt allows us to artificially buy more than we're really capable of buying and to erase the margin in our life. And that's why I say consumer debt is enemy number one of financial margin. Remember, God doesn't want us to be a slave to anyone except to himself. Be careful of debt.
1: There's profound wisdom found in the book of Proverbs, and we're praying these daily studies will help liberate you from the tyranny of overspending. Earlier, I mentioned a book that coincides with this series. It's called The Solomon Secrets, 10 Keys to Your Success. 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
5: When it comes to sharing the gospel with people, you get that little stir in your heart. And the Lord wants you to do it. The question is, are you going to go? 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I don't know if they'll like me or make fun of me. I'm not a theologian or whatever you are telling yourself. Better to step out in faith. The old saying is true. You can't steer a parked car.
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6: This is Carol Platt-Lebow for townhall.com. A new Pew Research Center survey contains a shocking finding. Nearly half of Muslim Americans view Hamas favorably. That's right, Hamas, the terrorist group responsible for murdering at least 46 Americans and taking others hostage on October 7th, 2023. Overall, 44% of Muslim American respondents expressed a favorable opinion of Hamas. This disturbing trend coincides with an increasingly assertive Islamist presence across the United States. In parts of Brooklyn, amplified calls to prayer now ring out from mosques beginning at 5 a.m. They include the declaration, "There is no God but Allah." Religious liberty is a cherished American freedom. But it's time to realize that many Islamists view such public displays not simply as religious expression, but as symbols of cultural and political ascendancy here in America.
7: Foundations of Freedom, a look at America's founding principles and the leaders who shaped our nation.
8: Most Americans think of Abraham Lincoln and they think of the Civil War or the Emancipation. But in 1862, he signed another hugely significant piece of legislation, the Homestead Act. It offered eligible Americans up to 160 acres of land, not as a prize for the powerful, but as an opportunity for ordinary families willing to live on it, work it, and build something lasting. Why did it matter? Because Lincoln understood that freedom was not merely the absence of tyranny. Rather, freedom required responsibility, labor, stewardship, and moral courage. A free people must be given room to build, but they also must be willing to cultivate what they have been given. That still matters today. Liberty without responsibility decays. Opportunity without character collapses. Lincoln's lesson is clear. A nation stays free when its people remain willing to work, build, and steward freedom under God.
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10: We've got scattered rain on the grow as we head towards highs in the low 90s. The heat index up around 102. Getting back into the 80s as we hit the drive home. The rain wraps after dusk. 70s after midnight. Lows in the mid-70s near dawn. Heavier rain tomorrow, going longer into the night. Highs in the low 90s, keeping that heavier rain through the weekend and into next week. Your latest Word Forecast. I'm Dave DeRica.
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5: When it comes to sharing the gospel with people, you get that little stir in your heart. And the Lord wants you to do it. The question is, are you going to go? Well, I don't know if it's going to work out. I don't know if they'll like me or make fun of me. I'm not a theologian or whatever you are telling yourself. Better to step out in faith.
4: Pastor Breadmetter says you've been called. Will you answer?
5: The old saying is true. You can't steer a parked car. And one of the things you got to do as a Christian, start moving. And especially when the Lord starts stirring you, and go.
4: In an incredible God-ordained circumstance, Philip suddenly finds himself in the desert sharing the gospel of Jesus Christ with a traveling Ethiopian in Acts chapter 8. In the same way, we're also called to share the message of salvation through Jesus with the people God places in our path. Pastor Breadmetter reminds believers this too is our call in today's Word.
5: If you could have one thing to say in a message to the world, what would you say? If you have one chance, one opportunity. I've often been amazed at what people will tattoo on their bodies. You get one chance, you know, your body, you're going to put something on it. What are you going to put? It tells you a lot about a person, really. What about what you put on as a bumper sticker on your car? I think you can learn a lot about people on bumper stickers. Here's one that I like. Three things I hate the most. Number one, bumper stickers, irony, and lists. Or this one, forget world peace, visualize using your turn signal. Like that one. We have enough youth. How about a fountain of smart? He who laughs last thinks slowest. I like this one. Sorry for the driving the speed limit. Some of us have warrants. What do you do if you're a police officer and you see that? Anyway. Well, you know, the thing is, really, your life is a message board, whether you want to admit it or not. The way we live, what we do, what we say, what's important to us. And have you thought about what your messaging really should be, or what should be something that you actually care about to say to the world? If you only get a few words or a few chances, what's the most important thing you can say? Well, I believe there's something that we need to remember is Jesus told us something that we should really all be about. And it has to do with going into all the world and preaching the gospel. Well, Brett, that's your job. You're the preacher. That's what we pay you to do. Now, what are you going to tell us? We're supposed to preach? Yep. Yeah, in fact, there's a lot of people that would never set foot in a church where you have access to them and I don't. And you and I are both called to be salt and light. I love the mandate that Jesus gave us. Matthew 28:19. Go therefore and make disciples of all nations, baptizing them in the name of the Father and of the Son and of the Holy Spirit. You know, sharing the gospel, teaching the disciple, discipling, you know, about who Jesus is, and ultimately seeing people baptized. You know, remember the disciples, they had their normal job. They were fishermen, but Jesus sort of swapped it out. And he said, follow me and I will make you fishers of men, your new job description. And then really all the disciples after that, you and I are called to that same kind of ministry to try to reach people for Jesus and share the gospel. I wonder if we would take that seriously. If we all took it very seriously, what would happen? Would more and more people come to know Christ? I guarantee that if we all took our job seriously to go into all the world needs to hear the good news of Jesus Christ. And by the way, we're a post-Christian culture, and maybe, you know, maybe post-post-Christian, as they love to call it. We're irreligious, the least church cities in America, you know, West Coast. But at the same time, because it's been that way for so long, and it's not really worked very well for us, because of that, I think there's a ripeness. The field is white, as Jesus said, with harvest, and hopefully the laborers are not few. But here in Acts chapter 8, we meet the next deacon in the New Testament. The first one we looked at was Stephen. This one here, we're going to look at Philip here in Acts chapter 8. And he's called Philip the Evangelist. Later on in the book of Acts, he's going to be called Philip the Evangelist. And evangelism, what is that? It just means that spreading the gospel, the Christian gospel, by public preaching or by personal witness. That's what evangelism is. Spreading the gospel by public preaching. That's what I do. And maybe some of you do that too. But most of you will not do that. Most of you would hopefully do that more personal witness kind of evangelism where you're just talking one-on-one. This is what we see Philip the Evangelist. He's going to do that here in our story in a beautiful way, spreading the good news of the gospel. And the gospel is so perfect. How did Jesus declare salvation? He said, I am the way, the truth, and the life. No man comes to the Father, which is in heaven, but by me. You see, Jesus is the answer. Jesus is what the world needs to hear. And that should be our single message more than any other message in the world. People need to hear the gospel. Here in our story, we got, you know, this guy, Philip. And let's pick it up here in Acts chapter 8, verse 26. It says, and the angel of the Lord spake unto Philip, saying, arise and go toward the south to the way that goeth down from Jerusalem unto Gaza, which is desert. And he arose and went, and behold, a man of Ethiopia, an eunuch of great authority under Candace, queen of the Ethiopians, who had the charge of all her treasure and had come to Jerusalem for to worship, was returning and sitting in his chariot, read Isaiah the prophet. Now pause there just for a second. What's going on? Well, this guy's a great ruler, leader from Ethiopia. The queen there is Candace. Now, Candace isn't her name. It's a title that was of these African queens. In Bible time, they called Ethiopia. Today, it's more like Sudan, the area where the Candace queens were from. It's like the word Pharaoh is more of a title. Same with Candace. It became a title for the queens. And these queens were powerful and wealthy. And this guy's like one of the high up treasurer or the guy of the money. But this Ethiopian, why is he traveling to Jerusalem? Well, it tells us here, he went up there, great authority. He had come to Jerusalem to worship. Judaism had reached down into Africa, and it had been for quite some time. If you remember Solomon and all that, where Queen of Sheba and all these different people and kings and queens came to visit Solomon, Judaism spread, and that's part of that fruit of this. So Philip is told to go into the desert, and he meets this guy. Now, what happens? Well, we pick it up here in verse 29. Then the Spirit said unto Philip, go near and join thyself to this chariot. And Philip ran thither to him and heard him read the prophet Isaiah and said, understandest thou what thou readest? And he said, how can I accept a man should guide me? And he desired Philip that he would come up and sit with him. The place of the scripture which he had read was this. He was led as a sheep to the slaughter, like a lamb dumb before his shearer. So opened he not his mouth. In his humiliation, his judgment was taken away. And who shall declare his generation? For his life is taken from the earth. And the eunuch answered Philip and said, I pray thee, of whom speaketh the prophet this? Of himself or of some other man? Then Philip opened his mouth and began at the same scripture and preached unto him Jesus. And as they went on their way, they came to a certain water. And the eunuch said, "See, here is water. What doth hinder me to be baptized?" And Philip said, "If thou believest with all thine heart, and thou mayest." And he answered and said, "I believe that Jesus Christ is the Son of God." Verse 38. And he commanded the chariot to stand still, that they went down both of them into the water, both Philip and the eunuch, and he baptized him. And when they were come up out of the water, the Spirit of the Lord caught away Philip, that the eunuch saw him no more. And he went on his way rejoicing. But Philip was found at Azotus. And passing through, he preached in all the cities till he came to Caesarea. Wow, what a story. Philip meets the Ethiopian eunuch out in the desert. And we have so much here that's so wonderful. You know, in chapter 8, persecution has already plagued the early church. And scattering of Christians have actually helped the gospel message get out. Philip, earlier in this chapter, was at the center of a massive revival in Samaria. And he was casting out demons and seeing people healed. And then suddenly God calls Philip away. It's almost like there was such a fun happening deal with Philip in Samaria. And all of a sudden God says, "I want you to leave this and go somewhere." "Well, where are you supposed to go?" Well, I love that Philip goes to the desert out by Gaza. Now, this is where we start to realize Philip's a great example of what we should do. When it comes to the Lord's calling on our life, when it comes to being an evangelist and preaching the gospel, there's so much that I think you and I can learn from Philip. As we learn from Stephen, so we will learn from Philip. I got five things I want to show you in this story about Philip that are, I think, noteworthy for us today. And the first one is, notice that Philip, he went without knowing. If the Lord called you away from your situation where you are now, what if you're doing really well? What if spiritually, man, you're just discipling people and sharing the good news? Because Philip had a, you know, Holy Ghost happening, working out in Jerusalem there in the early part of the chapter. And what if God calls you? Would you go? And here's even a bigger question. Would you go not knowing what you were doing or where you were going? Oh, but the Lord called him to go to Gaza. Yeah, you got to understand Gaza. It's the same place it is today you see on the news, the Gaza Strip, same area. And if you've been down there, it's really kind of desert area. There's not much down there. Even today, it's a little more tropical today because they've planted a lot of trees and there's orchards and stuff and there's a little more greenery. But in first century, you know, Philip time Gaza, it was just a dry, barren desert. And that's what it's called. And so the angel of the Lord says, "Philip, I want you to leave this happening deal in Jerusalem that's going on here. And I want you to head down to Gaza, no man's land. And I want you to go to the desert." And I love that he went not knowing what was going to happen. Notice a couple key verses here. In verse 26, it says, "And the angel of the Lord spake unto Philip, saying, Arise and go." And then verse 27, it says, "And he arose and went." I've marked those two little phrases in my Bible, "arise and go," and "he arose and went," because that's often where we drop the ball. The Lord calls you to share the good news with someone. You don't know what's going to happen. You don't even know where you're going sometimes, but the Lord just stirs your heart. You need to go and talk to that person, or go and be a missionary, or move and start a church, or just talk to the person at work. Like, it can be at any scale that we're talking about here. But I love that when the Lord stirred Philip up, he went. He did what the Lord called him to do. Philip didn't ask, "Well, what do I do when I get there? And when I'm at the desert, what should I be looking for? Like, I don't understand the plan. Give me more of the plan." Some of you are that way. You need the full, clear plan before you're willing to actually make the move and go. But that's not really often the way the Lord works. If the Lord gave you a word like this, would you do it? Or would you say, "Well, Lord, when I have the money, or when I finally get married, maybe I'll do that. Or when I have kids, or after my kids are grown up, then I'll do that. Or once my grandkids are grown up, then I'll do..." Like, what happens? We put stuff off because we don't know how it's all going to turn out. The old saying is true. You can't steer a parked car. And one of the things you got to do is, as a Christian, start moving. And especially when the Lord starts stirring you, note his obedience here. What if Philip didn't get up right away and go? If you know the story, he would have missed the whole opportunity to talk to this Ethiopian eunuch, this man of great influence, a man of great authority. Philip would have missed that opportunity. And man, what would have happened to Ethiopia? Because, I mean, this man of influence is actually going down and going to now spread the gospel to northern Africa. Like, this is really a wonderful thing that actually has happened. you know, here in the story. So we see example of opposite people. Think of people in the Bible that were told by the Lord to go, but they didn't go. Anybody want to know who the dictionary picture is of that? Jonah the prophet. Remember Jonah? God said, go to Nineveh. And by the way, the Lord gave all the details. Go to Nineveh and you're going to go in there and tell them to repent and the whole city's going to repent. It's going to be great. Like the Lord gave him all the details, but God said, go. And Jonah said, no. And he went the opposite direction and took off the other way. And it really became kind of an interesting thing. Now, it's amazing how the Lord worked that out. But you can either do this the easy way or you can become whale barf. It's your choice. That's the choice. That's Jonah's example. You know, even things when they don't work out exactly, sometimes, you know, the Lord just has ways of working out according to his plan. When the Lord's calling you to do something, I think we need to do it. You know, the Lord called Noah and he said, I want you to build an ark. And Noah's like, he could have sat around, well, what's an ark? And I don't even know. Like, there was no such thing even as rain in the antediluvian world. Like, what's Noah? Like, what's going to happen? You want me to do what and build what for what reason? Like, there was a lot of questions, but you got to love how Noah just went and did it. There's all kinds of examples in the Bible. Joshua told by the Lord, I want you to march around Jericho and around the walls, you know, and then what, Lord? You know, he's a military general, Joshua was. He's probably wanting to know military strategy, but marching around walls and singing some songs isn't really going to do the trick. But Joshua, in faith, did what the Lord told him to do, and the walls came a-tumbling down. You know, Hosea the prophet, he's standing out on the street. The Lord says, hey, Hosea, see that prostitute over in the street corner over there? And Hosea's like, yeah, I want you to marry her. Wow. God said, go. Hosea said, okay, I'm going to go and I'm going to marry the prostitute. And if you realize, the Lord used Hosea and that relationship to be a massive example to all the nation of Israel. We could go on and on. The servants at the Cana wedding in Galilee. They're in Cana of Galilee. The servants, you know, were told, you know, by Jesus, fill the pots up with water. They could have said, we don't need water. We need wine. What are you thinking? But I love how the servants did it. They went and filled the pots to the brim. And then suddenly it turned into wine. That's the way the Lord often works. He doesn't always tell you how he's going to do it or what he's going to do. Philip was willing to get up and go and do what he was called to do, even though he didn't know what was really happening. That's sometimes the way the Lord works. Paul the apostle said a classic line there in Acts chapter 20, verse 22, when he said, and now behold, I go bound in the spirit to Jerusalem, not knowing what shall befall me there. Sometimes the Lord wants you to go, you know, he calls us to going without knowing is the kind of thing here that we see, stepping out in faith. When it comes to sharing the gospel with people, you get that little stir in your heart and the Lord wants you to do it. The question is, are you going to go? Even, well, I don't know if it's going to work out. I don't know if they'll like me or hate me or make fun of me. I don't know if I know enough information to share the gospel. I'm not a theologian or whatever you are telling yourself. Better to, rather than sitting around making excuses, it'd be better just to get up and go. When the Lord calls you and stirs you, he went without knowing. That's number one. The second thing that I want to point out of Philip's behavior is he went with enthusiasm. Where do we see the enthusiasm? Well, it says here in verse 30, it says he ran thither to him and heard him read. Now, I don't know what this looks like. What does it look like? You know, Philip's standing in the desert. Okay, Lord, I'm here. All of a sudden, cloppity, cloppity, clop. Here comes this chariot. And he's, no doubt this guy's got some sort of an entourage. He's a high up leader. He's probably got some, you know, guards with him and, you know, this chariot and horses. And it's quite a deal. And suddenly he comes, you know, was he riding by or was he just sitting there? I don't know. But it says he ran. Why did Philip run? I wonder if... In my mind's eye, it makes me wonder, was the chariot actually moving? And Philip's like running alongside the chariot. Hey, what's up? Like, and the guy's riding along and he's reading a scroll. And he says, hey, I heard you're reading a scroll there. Do you understand what you're reading? And the guy's, at this point, I'm sure he probably stopped. And he said, why don't you come up here? Sit with me in the chariot and explain this to me. I love that Philip, he could have just said, well, I'm open, Lord. I'm sitting on this rock in the desert in Gaza. And cloppity clop, here comes the chariot. Well, Lord, I'm open as it drives on by. I love how Philip did what the Lord called him to do. So he gets up and he runs thither to him. He wasn't just, you know, moseying. He was getting the job done. We see that in God's people in a beautiful way in the book of Genesis. I love there in Genesis 18 and 19, we kind of have a compare and contrast against Lot and Abraham. But Abraham sitting in the tent there in the heat of the day, the door of the tent, just kind of hanging out when suddenly he sees three men coming. He doesn't fully understand who these men are, but two are angels, and one is an Old Testament appearance of Christ, what is called a Christophany in the Old Testament, the Lord himself. And Abraham sees these guys coming, and once he realizes what it is, that the Lord is there, he runs around. This 80-year-old man is running around, and he kills the fatted calf and bakes cakes and makes a meal for them, is very hospitable to them, and just this high-energy performance of being hospitable. I love that you see the old guy just cranking it out. It just reminds me of Colossians 3:23 that says, "Whatsoever you do, do it heartily, as unto the Lord and not unto men." We live in a culture that's like, chill out, man. Kick back, relax. Don't get too radical. Don't get too intense about stuff. But when it comes to things of the Lord, we're called to do things heartily as unto the Lord, not unto men. The word might be enthusiasm. I love that word. The etymology of the word enthusiasm is kind of fun. It's entheos, which means in God. And some would translate it as enthusiasm means to be inspired by God. Like when you're enthusiastic, it's because you're inspired by God's call on your life. Don't lose enthusiasm for the things of the Lord. I need to say this to particularly us older people in the crowd. Don't you kind of miss sometimes the enthusiasm of children? I love how kids get into stuff. I was thinking the other day when me and my next door neighbor got an idea to build a fort. You know, it'd be summertime, and we lived on the Applegate River in Southern Oregon. Like, we literally had the river in our backyard. In 1974, there was this big flood, and all these logs and driftwood came floating down. It was strewn throughout our whole region, but it made for awesome forts. You could build forts out of all this wood and logs and stuff. And man, when my neighbor Kirk and I, we'd get a hankering to build a fort, and we'd work, you know, all hours of the day and night, hauling logs and stacking stuff up. And by the time I was 8 years old, we made a fort that had running water. I'm not kidding. It's a true story. You know, I just think, man, I had endless energy and was wanting. And then you get older and you're like, oh, I think my knees hurt. I'm kind of done with that sort of stuff. But you know, I think sometimes not just, you know, in your body, but in your mind and your soul, we can lose that enthusiasm. You know, the faith of a child, that's, you know, if you want to be saved, you have to have faith like a child. But I think in a lot of ways, you need to have that same zeal and enthusiasm of a child and be willing to step out and do stuff. Yeah, but Brett, what if it doesn't work? Like, Philip's lucky because it worked out and the guy was curious and listened to what he had to say. Do you think everybody listened to Philip? Do you think Philip was always 100%, you know, successful? You know, if you remember what Jesus taught when he was talking about the sowing of the seed, the word of God, do you remember how many times did the word take root and bring fruit versus how many times it didn't? 1 in 4 or 25% of the time the seed takes root. I've found that's kind of actually an interesting truth. You can share the gospel and some people are going to, well, the seed will be picked up by the birds of the air or trampled by the wayside or choked out by thorns, like those other conditions. But 1 in 4. So, you know, you're not called to be successful, but you are called to be faithful. And I think that's the thing. You say, but what if I fail? That's okay. It brings to mind Proverbs 14:4. I love this, especially growing up on a little farm where no oxen are, the crib is clean, but much increase is by the strength of the ox. In other words, you can have a life that's pristine. Hey, I don't have any messes. And I'll tell you, if you show me a person who doesn't have any messes in their life, no cow pies, I'll also show you not a lot has been accomplished in that person's life. But the person that's actually done things of value and substance took a lot of work and stuff. But I'll also show you there's probably cow pies. But if you want increase, the word increase here could also be profit. You're making money or getting milk from your cow or oxen or beef, you know, ribeye steaks and stuff. If you want to have good stuff from that, don't be shocked if there's going to be a messy stable. I think there's a lot of Christians going around, look at my pristine stable. The crib is clean. But that's not impressive. But profit comes by the strength of the ox. Don't be afraid to have mistakes and to step out in faith and risk failure. I love that Philip not only goes without knowing, number one, but he went with enthusiasm. And that's the next thing. I hope that the Lord can light a fire under all of us, especially in the days we're living. We're living in days where we should enthusiastically share the gospel with whoever we can, whenever we can, and trust the Lord that he's going to guide you.
12: 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All right, Pastor Brett is with me now. Brett, I know your church, Athey Creek, in the Portland, Oregon area, has seen tremendous growth over the years. 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
10: We've got scattered rain, highs in the low 90s, heat index up around 102, getting back into the 80s as we hit the drive home. Rain wraps after dusk, 70s after midnight, lows in the mid-70s near dawn. Heavier rain tomorrow, going longer into the night, highs in the low 90s. We keep that heavier rain through the weekend and into next week. Your latest Word Forecast. I'm Dave DiRica.
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0: Some people believe that when you serve God, you are automatically protected from any kind of danger. But that's not what the Bible teaches. Today on Truth for Life, Alistair Begg shares the story of a prophet who was thrown into a cistern and left to die simply for delivering God's message. We'll find out how God often intervenes through unlikely individuals and unexpected means.
1: We're going to read this evening from the Old Testament and from Jeremiah and chapter 38. Shephatiah, son of Mattan, Gedaliah, son of Pashur, Jehukal, the son of Shelemiah, and Pashur, son of Malchijah, heard what Jeremiah was telling all the people when he said, "This is what the Lord says. Whoever stays in this city will die by the sword, famine, or plague. But whoever goes over to the Babylonians will live. He will escape with his life. He will live." And this is what the Lord says. "This city will certainly be handed over to the army of the king of Babylon, who will capture it." Then the official said to the king, "This man should be put to death. He is discouraging the soldiers who are left in this city, as well as all the people, by the things he is saying to them. This man is not seeking the good of these people, but their ruin." "He is in your hands," King Zedekiah answered. "The king can do nothing to oppose you." So they took Jeremiah and put him into the cistern of Malchijah, the king's son, which was in the courtyard of the guard. They lowered Jeremiah by ropes into the cistern. It had no water in it, only mud, and Jeremiah sank down into the mud. But Ebed-Melech, a Cushite, an official in the royal palace, heard that they had put Jeremiah into the cistern. While the king was sitting in the Benjamin gate, Ebed-Melech went out of the palace and said to him, "My lord the king, these men have acted wickedly in all they have done to Jeremiah the prophet. They have thrown him into a cistern where he will starve to death when there is no longer any bread in the city." Then the king commanded Ebed-Melech the Cushite, "Take 30 men from here with you and lift Jeremiah the prophet out of the cistern before he dies." So Ebed-Melech took the men with him and went to a room under the treasury in the palace. He took some old rags and worn-out clothes from there and let them down with ropes to Jeremiah in the cistern. Ebed-Melech, the Cushite, said to Jeremiah, "Put these old rags and worn-out clothes under your arms to pad the ropes." Jeremiah did so, and they pulled him up with the ropes and lifted him out of the cistern. And Jeremiah remained in the courtyard of the guard. Thanks be to God for his word. Harry O. White, who was a Baptist minister in Scotland, actually the principal of the Baptist College in Glasgow for a time, describes this scene here, which we have just read, as one of the shining cameos of the Old Testament. And it is surely that. I recognize that for us to dip into the central part of a book, an Old Testament book like this, is fairly challenging. But I do so purposefully, and I hope that our study will stand sufficiently on its own so as not to be inhibited by our unawareness of what is going on in the preceding chapters. Suffice it to say that the events that are before us here were occurring probably these chapters 36, 37, and 38, right around 588 BC. And what we have discovered from our reading, as we focus on Jeremiah, the prophet of God, is that Jeremiah has been doing what God has called him to do, namely delivering the message of the Lord. And he has said in verse 2, "This is what the Lord says, whoever stays in this city will die either by the sword, by famine, or by plague." Jerusalem had actually been overrun, and for these inhabitants of Jerusalem now, to try and stand against the forces which had overwhelmed them was really simply to prolong the agony of their circumstances and would prove to be nothing other than the height of obstinate stupidity. Verse 3 makes it clear that the Lord himself had declared through the prophet Jeremiah that this city was certainly being handed over to the army of the king of Babylon. And therefore, Jeremiah is saying to the people in the city, it is important for you to make at this point a strategic decision. And in doing so, he delivers the message of the Lord. We then discover in verse 4 that this same prophet, in fulfilling the task he's been given, is then accused of being a traitor. Then the official said to the king, this man should be put to death. Now, the only way that we can conclude that this man is a traitor is if we are of the opinion that a soldier or a fortress or an army should never ever surrender, even when all is lost. If we believe that in military engagement there comes a strategic moment when the wisest thing to do is to capitulate to the overwhelming force, then we would understand, especially in light of the fact that Jeremiah was speaking the word of the Lord, that for these officials to describe him as a traitor was hopelessly inaccurate. And yet, these four particular nobles, whose names are mentioned here at the opening of the chapter, I'm not going to try and pronounce them again, once was enough, these four nobles demand the prophet's death, and you will notice that the king acquiesces. I try to read it in a kind of pathetic way, because I think verse 5 on the part of the king is a pathetic response. Here come these officials who report to the king, whose lives are in the king's hands, whose duty it is to obey the king, and for them to come and bring this report, and for the king then to respond, he is in your hands, the king can do nothing to oppose you, is really too bad. And the king, frankly, is in common parlance, a wimp. And what you have here in this little section is a perfect monument to total weakness when it comes to the matter of leadership. And indeed, in all that I know of the Old Testament, there is no more abject declension in the Old Testament than what we find here in this simple incident. You have to, I think, go all the way forward to Pilate washing his hands before you come across such a dreadful and hopeless case of somebody simply throwing in the

of rainwater and the storing of other forms of liquid, these cisterns tended to be, on average, about 3 feet wide at their opening. They then had a neck that went down about another 3 or 4 feet, which maintained the diameter of the opening. It then opened out in a bulbous form to create this large container, which of course would be large enough to contain a man, or perhaps even more than one man. And it is into this kind of pit that this individual, Jeremiah the prophet, is placed. And they consign him to this cistern, and in doing so, really pronounce the sentence of death upon him. They do it in a way that is fairly skillful. His death is going to be, if it follows, as rather gradual and also quite revolting. They are taking care to make sure that if ever anybody unearths him, they will never be able to find on his body any marks of violence. There will be nothing about him that will make it possible for someone to come after these nobles and charge them with an indictable capital offense. In fact, they're operating in much the same way as did Joseph's brothers. First of all, thinking that they would kill him, then saying, no, don't let's do that, as a result of the intervention of one, I think it was Reuben, and so they put him in the place, but in point of fact, they're actually consigning him to death. That's what these folks do. The mention of mud would seem to be significant, because after all, presumably there would always be mud at the bottom of these things. If not when they were pristine in their initial creation, certainly within a matter of time, there would be a residue and a deposit that would form at the bottom. The commentators say that the very mention of mud, the fact that it would be recorded at this point in history, was on account of the fact that the mud would have been waist deep. That if it had just been the normal natural deposit of mud, there would be no reason for them to say there was mud at the bottom of it. Because everybody would have said, well, what surprise is there in that? There's always mud at the bottom of it. But for them to mention it in this way was to point out the gravity of the circumstances, that when they let this individual down by these ropes and deposited him in this cistern, he was immediately being absorbed and faced the potential for suffocation even before he faced the possibility of starvation. The king, again seeking to be removed from any knowledge of it, allows these princes to do the business on their own, lowering him by way of ropes in order that his death might appear to have come about by natural causes. Well, that's what we're told, and it's fairly straightforward, is it not? The final phrase of verse 6 depicts the predicament in which Jeremiah finds himself, and Jeremiah sank down into the mud. So there you have it. Jeremiah comes into the city and he proclaims the word of the Lord. The officials say this man is a traitor, he should be put to death. The king acquiesces to those who are under his directives, and before we know it, Jeremiah has now sunk down deep into the mud with no prospect whatsoever of liberation. Then you come to verse 7. But Ebed-Melech, a Cushite, an official in the royal palace, heard that they had put Jeremiah into the cistern. I'm not going to assume that you immediately think of another vaguely correlative passage when you read this, but I would hope that at least one or two of you might. You remember how, as the young girl goes about the cleaning duties of her day, in the stately and ornate surroundings of the home of Naaman, this servant girl hears that the lady for whom she cleans, her husband, has leprosy. And it is on account of the fact that God stirs in the heart of a most unlikely young lady, transplanted from all that represented security and family to her, it is going to be by means of the intervention of this servant girl that God brings about the transformation in Naaman.
And when you come here and you read the

0: predicament of the prophet, and you get to verse 7, and it says, but Ebed-Melech, a Cushite, someone as an official in the home of the king, and you say to yourself, oh, I wonder if this is going to be one of those occasions. And to the extent that your intrigue may have been provoked, then you're about to find it fulfilled. Look at what we're told. He was a Cushite. That word, Cush, C-U-S-H, is regularly translated Ethiopian. Those who know linguistics best say that it is more than likely that this man came from the region of Nubia and from the northern Sudan. He was a black man living in this eastern context, transplanted, presumably as a result of the direct marauding intervention of the powerful forces of war. He was himself a foreigner and an alien. He is described here as an official in a word which in the Hebrew is also translated eunuch. Sometimes it is translated official, sometimes it is translated eunuch, because it isn't always possible to say that the man met the requirements that a eunuch would fulfill. But the chances are that this individual had been taken out of his circumstances, had been brought in bondage to this environment, had been emasculated in order that he might fulfill the responsibility of the keeper of the king's harem. Now, if you think about that at all, if anyone might have been expected to have what teenagers say today is attitude, if anyone might have been expected to have, as they say, issues, then it would presumably have been Ebed-Melech, right? After all, he was in a place that he didn't want to be. He was in subjugation to a people that for whom he had, presumably by nature, very little regard. He had been given a responsibility for which he had been ill-suited by nature of his manhood. And yet here it is, that this captured, kidnapped, purchased slave, who by virtue of his condition was socially unacceptable, unable to become ever a member of the people of Judah, barred from ever worshiping in the temple, if you like, a complete outcast, somebody who had really no social status at all, somebody who would not be able to go to the parties of the day. He certainly is completely removed from all of the benefits and blessings that would attend the people for whom he was, in whose service he found himself. And yet, in a deliverance that was to come for Jeremiah, wholly from above, God reaches down into the heart of this gentle black man. It's a wonderful story, and I want just to take you through it to the end. You may still be wondering just why, but I think the point will become clear. I hope so. But Ebed-Melech, a Cushite, an official in the royal palace, heard. I don't think that's unique. Probably wasn't the only person who heard. The word would have gone around the palace, and in result, he along with others, would have had occasion over coffee in the morning, as it were, to say, you know, they took Jeremiah and they put him in a cistern down there in the courtyard of the guard. So I don't think he's the only one who heard, but we're told that he heard. He probably is not the only one who cared. Doubtless there were others who cared. It would be hard to imagine a circumstance where there was only one person who, on hearing the news of what had happened to Jeremiah, actually cared about it at all. That would be a unique circumstance. But presumably he is the only one who was prepared to combine compassion with courage. When he heard that they had put Jeremiah into the cistern, and while the king was sitting in the Benjamin Gate. Now, for the king to be sitting in the Benjamin Gate was for him to take himself into the place where kings heard the cases of the populace. It was for him to put himself, if you like, in the place of the judge in a court. It was an official position, it was a public position, and it was one to which men and women routinely came. And it is out of the palace to that Benjamin Gate that this individual Ebed-Melech goes in order to declare the fact that his compassionate heart is matched by his courageous spirit. And his intervention is a disgrace to the king's princes. those who presumably upon hearing and caring should have done something, did nothing. And I couldn't read this without finding that my mind again was fast forwarding into the story Jesus told, which began, "A certain man went down from Jerusalem to Jericho and fell among thieves, which stripped him of his raiment and departed, leaving him half dead." And then as he tells the story to the crowd, he says, "And there was a priest, and there was a Levite." And then he watches the listening group as their eyes widen, and he says, "But a Samaritan, as he journeyed, came where he was and had compassion on him and put him on his own donkey and brought him to an inn." And the people listening to that story understood the punch in it. Those whom we may have expected to have combined compassion with courage did nothing, and the most unlikely individual steps from the wings and fulfills the plan and purpose of God. But these individuals withstood Jeremiah, and the reason for their opposition was simply because he spoke to them the word of the Lord. Now, having described then the condition of Jeremiah, let me just encourage you to think for a moment about the way in which we see these characteristics of this lovely Ebed-Melech man being given to us. First and straightforwardly, witness his boldness. His boldness. It would have been one thing for him to hold a conviction to himself, perhaps even to have tried to send a note somehow to the king, to do it in a discreet way, to wait until the king returned to his palace. But no. He takes himself out of the palace. He goes to the place of judgment. He goes directly to the king. He goes publicly to the king. Witness his boldness. Witness, secondly, his sense of moral outrage. He went out of the palace and he said to him, "My lord the king, these men have acted wickedly." In other words, this man possessed a sense of moral rectitude. Witness his boldness. Witness his sense of moral outrage. Witness, thirdly, his resourcefulness. Notice how easily the king is won over again in verse 10. What a vacillating character this man is. And yet in the providence of God, in order that his purposes may be fulfilled. And he speaks to the king, and so the king says, "Well, in that case, take 30 men from here with you and lift Jeremiah the prophet out of the cistern before he dies." There's something of Nehemiah about this next move, you know, isn't there? That Nehemiah, when the king gave him the go ahead, he was ready, you know. He wasn't just wandering around in a dwam. He wasn't just going around in a fog, waiting for something to hit him on the head and inspire him to activity. As soon as the signal was given, as soon as the light went to green, Nehemiah revealed his leadership capacities and his purposefulness and his resourcefulness. And so does this man, at least to some extent. And into the basement he goes. And out of the basement he comes, and he's carrying with him a bunch of old rags and old clothes that he has gathered from underneath the temple treasury. And along with the old rags and the old clothes, he brings with him the rope that is going to be necessary for the liberation of the prophet.
1: 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That is Alistair Begg with a message titled Ropes and Rags. We'll hear the conclusion tomorrow. Our mission here at Truth for Life is to teach the Bible with clarity and relevance. 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And today, we want to recommend to you a set of two books written by 17th century Puritan minister and author John Flavel. The books are titled Christ and His Threefold Office and Christ Humbled Yet Exalted. These books make up part one and two of a revised edition of Flavel's classic work, The Fountain of Life. He investigates who Christ is and the roles he plays in every Christian's life, from the mediator between God and humanity to the source of all spiritual life and salvation. Both volumes have been edited to make the language more accessible without compromising the translation. 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Thanks for joining us today. When you see someone in need, are you inclined to intervene or maybe cast judgment or maybe leave it to those you deem better equipped to help? 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
10: Most Americans think of Abraham Lincoln and they think of the Civil War or the Emancipation. But in 1862, he signed another hugely significant piece of legislation, the Homestead Act. It offered eligible Americans up to 160 acres of land, not as a prize for the powerful, but as an opportunity for ordinary families willing to live on it, work it, and build something lasting. Why did it matter? Because Lincoln understood that freedom was not merely the absence of tyranny. Rather, freedom required responsibility, labor, stewardship, and moral courage. A free people must be given room to build, but they also must be willing to cultivate what they have been given. That still matters today. Liberty without responsibility decays. Opportunity without character collapses. Lincoln's lesson is clear. A nation stays free when its people remain willing to work, build, and steward freedom under God.
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15: We're going back into our study tonight of major lessons from the minor prophets. And so I don't really know how I put these in order. I just went back to the email that I sent to Jeff when we were putting this together and trying to follow the list that I gave him. I don't know why I put Hosea about the fifth sermon in. It's the first of the minor prophets in the section. I'll show you how that's divided in just a moment. But Hosea was a different character. Nikola Tesla was known as one of the greatest. He was the Elon Musk of his day in many ways. His work with the AC electricity, radio, and early wireless technology laid the foundation for life as we know it today in many, many ways. However, he was quite odd. He had a phobia of germs. He would feverishly avoid shaking hands. He insisted on using exactly 18 napkins to clean his dining table before he would eat a meal. 17 wouldn't work. He had to have 18 napkins. He was obsessed with the number 3, often walking around a building 3 times before he would enter into it. Later in life, he reportedly fed pigeons in New York City and claimed to love one in particular. As a man loves a woman, he says, whatever he means by that. He was obviously quirky. His brilliance, however, changed the world. And his life is a good example of how genius and oddness sometimes run together. The same might be said of our prophet tonight. He was the first of the 12 minor prophets organized into the canon of the Old Testament. They organized the Old Testament canon by genre. So you have narrative, you have poetry or the Psalms, you have wisdom literature, you have the major prophets, you have the minor prophets. I think I included that. That shows you kind of how it breaks down there. And this is the way that it's organized. So in the canon, Hosea is the first of the minor prophets. If you're new to our study, they're not minor because of their message. They're minor because of the length of their material. And so Hosea falls into the category of a shorter or lesser in content prophet. He most likely employed a number of helpers or scribes or other prophets in his work. Most of the prophets did that. And it's very important to remember that. Because when you read any of the prophets, you're usually reading a compilation of their work. If you sit down and just start at chapter 1, verse 1 and read through it, it's going to be quite confusing. But if you can understand that each book of that part of the Bible is almost like a Bible in and of itself, and you have to know where the divisions are in order to properly interpret and comprehend what they're saying. And in Samuel's day, we read in 1 Samuel 10 that he presided over a band of prophets. These groups would worship, they would play instruments, and then they would prophesy together. So it was organized into a community life of prophets. You have in Elijah and Elisha's day, it's a repeated reference to sons of the prophets in their narratives. These were guilds, as it were, living in a community, receiving and giving instruction. On Isaiah 8:16, he instructs, bind up the testimony and seal the teaching among my disciples. So they would have several disciple prophets, a circle of students that would preserve and transmit their oracles. Jeremiah and Baruch, Jeremiah dictated God's word to his scribe, Baruch, and he would write them on a scroll, Jeremiah 36:4. And when the scroll was destroyed, Baruch had so internalized this word from Jeremiah that he could re-pen it, which is a clear picture of what these prophetic scribes would do. So when you're reading Hosea in particular, the first three chapters are a narrative. It's kind of not easy reading, but it's easier to comprehend. The remaining chapters, 4 through 14, are basically a legal proceeding. It's Yahweh's lawsuit against his bride, against Israel. Since they were gathered over the period of his life, and it appears that he began writing as a young prophet, and then he died as an elderly man. And so since his book is made up over the context of that time, he was living during the reign of several different kings. So sometimes it's difficult to know exactly what situation he's prophesying about, what he's talking to. It opens with a superscription, a list of Judean kings. Remember we talked last time, I think we've got a map that shows the division of the north and the south. You had two nations in the south that was called Judah. The remaining were in the north and they were called Israel. And so it begins with a superscription of the kings of Judah. And then he mentions one king of Israel. And if we know that roughly the time frame of those kings, we can say that the works of Hosea were likely completed by 722 BC. We know virtually nothing about the prophet himself outside of what's written in the book. We know nothing about his family or his tribe. We know his father's name. Beeri is his father's name. We do not know where he lived or what events formulated his early life. We do not know how he was educated. He could have been an autodidact, educating himself, but he was a very intelligent man from everything we can gather. He was much like the Paul of the Old Testament. He was remarkably familiar with Torah, the first books of the Bible, the first section of the Old Testament, the books of Moses. And Joshua, he quotes Judges extensively. He was thoroughly trained in the scriptures. He makes references to the religions of the surrounding lands, the idol worshipers. He shows familiarity with the Amorite prophets, the Mari. It's possible that his language reflects some Akkadian oracles or incantations. He uses both tragedy and comedy. These are genres that weren't really around for another 300 years during the time of Aristotle. You would see people writing to a particular type of literature as we would understand it. One commentator said of Hosea The self-consciously enigmatic nature of his book suggests a high degree of intelligence and a subtle mind. In other words, he was smart but odd. We can recognize that his intellect was greater than maybe some of the other prophets because those other prophets lean upon his writing. Many of the themes and the same vocabulary that he introduced in the Hebrew language were taken up by some of the major prophets, men like Isaiah and Jeremiah and Ezekiel. Those themes, many of them originated in Hosea. He uses beautiful and vast imagery and rhetoric in his writing. He compares the love of Israel to a mist that appears in the morning that is quickly dissipated in chapter 6, verse 4. Ephraim is pictured as a silly bird fluttering between Egypt and Assyria in chapter 7, verse 11. He describes Ephraim as diseased, as dried up, as a plant that bears rotten fruit. He describes Yahweh, this is the Old Testament name for God, as a husband, as a father, as a physician, as a fowler, as a lion, as a leopard, as a bear, as the morning dew, and as a green tree. The nation of Israel is likened to a hot oven burning with sin and intrigue. He uses riddles, ambiguous riddles throughout his writing. His life in itself, in many ways, was such a riddle.
16: I have had the honor of preaching through the Gospel of Luke on three separate occasions, verse by verse. And I'm thrilled to announce that those messages have been compiled into a brand new commentary on Luke's Gospel. 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So whether you're a brand new believer, a small group leader, or a seasoned Bible student, this resource will strengthen your walk with the Lord. The Luke commentary is now available for order, Kindle, paperback, or hardback editions. 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
15: The nature of his book, it's a difficult book. This is one of the most difficult among the prophets to interpret and comprehend. It begins with a prophet of God being commanded to marry a woman of the streets, a prostitute. And then promptly they give birth to three kids, each of which is given a bizarre but prophetic significant name. And from there it plunges into a maze of warnings, sermons, poems, laments. And through all of them, it swiftly alludes to biblical texts and incidents that happened previously. He mixes metaphors often. He changes the topics, seemingly randomly. It's hard, hard reading. And it's also a book that can jolt the reader. It is not conventional, and it refuses to be domesticated. It does It does not necessarily comfort the afflicted, but it certainly afflicts the comforted. You've heard that saying before. That was Vance Havner used to say, the job of the preacher is to comfort the afflicted and afflict the comforted. Well, he does the latter and doesn't do much of the former. It can be divided into two parts. The first part is chapters 1 through 3. Hosea's marriage is a living parable of Israel and the Lord. And then the second part is the lawsuit against Israel. He uses three primary metaphors: the metaphor of marriage, a courtroom metaphor, a parent-child metaphor, and then he closes with an invitation for the nation to repent. And with that in mind, look with me at verse 1. The word of the Lord came to Hosea, the son of Beeri, in the days of Uzziah, Jotham, Ahaz, and Hezekiah, the kings of Judah, and in the days of Jeroboam, the son of Joash, king of Israel. The New American Commentary describes the work of Hosea this way. It says, Hosea presents apostasy under Israel under the major metaphor of an unfaithful wife. But this analysis only tells half the story. Hosea did not just have a wife, he also had three children who were themselves signs and symbols to Israel. It is reasonable to suppose that the wife and three children did not all represent Israel, although there is no distinction between the mother and the children. But wherein lies the distinction? As the commentary tries to demonstrate, Israel is the wayward wife. It represents the leadership of Israel, its institutions, its culture, the essence of who Israel was. The children are the ordinary men and women who are trained and nurtured under that culture. So to understand the prophecy, you have to understand what each part represents. So Gomer, the wife, is going to represent what we would think of as the priestly class, the ruling class, the scribes, and then the children, the three children, represent everybody else. He begins with the first key idea there in verse 2, with the perversion of the leaders. These, as goes the head, so goes the body. And he begins by addressing the perversion of that priestly ruling class I mentioned. It says, when the Lord first spoke through Hosea, the Lord said to Hosea, go and take for yourself a wife of whoredom and have children of whoredom. For the land commits great whoredom by forsaking the Lord. So he went and he took Gomer, the daughter of Dibaim, and conceived and bore, and she conceived and bore him a son. Now that's odd. Preacher, go and marry a prostitute. Perhaps this was a cult prostitute of Baal. That was a big part of their religion. It was a part of being a good citizen in that day to consort with the prostitutes, the temple prostitutes of Baal. This wife of whoredom would represent the spiritual unfaithfulness of Israel, especially those in the leading class who abandoned their gods for idols, Baal and Asherah. Gomer is representative of that particular class. And let me tell you a little bit about the worship of Baal. We know much about it. It's been preserved, so we know what they're talking about. This God that they met in Egypt. Now remember, we're studying in Genesis about Abraham, the call of Abram we saw this past Sunday. This coming Sunday, the first kind of story after Abram was called, this coming Sunday, as we're in chapter 12, he's going to go down with his wife Sarai into Egypt because of a famine in the land. And we're going to learn about that this Sunday. The reason he introduces us to that so quickly, and he's going to bounce back and forth between Canaan and in Egypt, is because it's in Egypt that the original readers of Genesis have just been delivered from. You following me? So as they're in the wilderness and Moses is giving them Genesis, he's trying to explain what is Israel dealing with Egypt for in the first place. And you remember when he went up on Mount Sinai to receive the law of God, the commandments, when he came back down, what had happened? Well, they had taken all of their jewelry and they had made a golden calf. That golden calf was an idol called Baal. It was an Egyptian, primarily an Egyptian deity. And all throughout its history, Israel was fascinated with the worship of Baal. Baalism was marked by fertility rites and sacred prostitution. It was a fertility god. It was the god of the storm, the god that brought rain. And Baal was believed to control the rain, the crops, and the livestock. Worship involved ritual sexual acts performed by sacred prostitutes. These were both male and female. And it was the idea that their cohabitation, their consorting together, would caused Baal to send the rain upon the earth. There was Baal, and then there was his consort, Asherah, and they believed that when they would perform those acts, that it would cause the two deities to copulate, ensuring a fertility in the land. And it explains the emphasis of Hosea on the unfaithful wife. So they would literally in that day go to the shrines and perform such bizarre acts. And it seems so odd to us and so peculiar to us, but then we remember the culture that we live in. This obsessed with sexual freedom, where pornography floods the airwaves and floods the streets. A hookup culture promises intimacy, but it leaves us with emptiness. Our kids educate Julie and I from time to time. Words don't mean what they meant when we were little. I would say, are you going to go hook up with this one or hook up with that one? I just meant meet up, hang out. It doesn't mean that anymore. A hookup culture means that they're being sexually intimate with one another. And it's a very normal thing in this day and time, as normal as it was during the time of Hosea. Baalism was also marked by agricultural magic. Israel would participate in ritual feast of offerings of grain and wine and to secure Baal's seasonal blessings. Hosea 2:5-9, it gives us some insight that they would bring the grain, the new wine, and the oil, forgetting that Yahweh was their true provider. And while that seems odd to us, perhaps, what is it that we do to ensure security, ensure blessing on our life, without necessarily trusting God to be our provider? Our children are all at the age to where they're stepping into adulthood. They're graduating high school, graduating college, moving into their careers, forming their businesses, all these things. And I wonder if we put as much thought when we send our kids to school into where they will attend church and where they will worship the living God as we do to make sure that they get into a Division I school. Is it important to get a good education? Certainly. But I try to, I hope I do a good job at it with our kids. I try to transfer as many success principles as I can to show them what's worked for me and to set a good example for them of hard work and faithfulness to your career. But at the same time, I hope that they know, and I try to remind them of the fact, all of that's vain and meaningless if you're not just walking with the Lord and asking Him to provide for you and your family. It's every day of my life. The Lord taught us to pray, give us this day what? Our daily bread. Do we do that faithfully? Or do we just kind of figure if we work hard, we can get it for ourselves? Well, they were looking for other paths to secure provision, as we do so often. It was also marked by idolatrous symbols. There were Baal idols, which were golden calves, and then the Asherah poles that were like a male reproductive organ, basically. And they would be set up in groves or high places. Hosea 4 deals with this. Places of sacrifice under oaks and poplars and terebinth sites. And these were tied to fertility rituals. It was marked by human sacrifice. We may know that certain gods were worshipped with child sacrifices. Well, the Baal gods were often worshipped with adult sacrifices. So this may be a person's grown child, or this might be a person's slave. Again, seeking to get the favor of Baal. It's marked by drunken feast. Baal festivals included these horrible drinking parties that were basically orgies, and it was chaotic. It was, according to chapter 4, verse 11, whoredom, wine, and new wine take away the understanding. And these were forms of worship. It was marked by political alliances that were justified by Baal. And this would be Assyria and Egypt, looking for safety in a political alliance. I believe in political alliances. But if God doesn't protect us, I don't know that any of our allies could do so. Hosea calls Israel a silly dove that's flitting between Egypt and Assyria in chapter 7, verse 11, showing this misplaced political trust. And we can do the same if we pin our ultimate hope on a political party or candidate or this election or that election. Politics matter, but they are not ultimate. We must be very careful not to look to any political leader for our ultimate safety, provision, and direction for our country. Have you ever chased something that promised fulfillment but left you with emptiness, making you feel horrible when you're finished? That's where Israel was at.
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17: I didn't have a lot to be hopeful for when I was a kid. My parents divorced when I was young, and my mother died of cancer when I was 9. I went into foster care for a year after that, then reunited with my bio dad for a short time before he passed away. Disillusionment followed me like a shadow. The adults in my life either broke their promises or abandoned me. Some did both. I was scared and confused and over thought to myself, the adults around me don't have a clue about life. What chance do I have as a kid? Fortunately, while I was living in foster care, a ray of light broke through the darkness. A social worker came for her first visit. I'd lost my mom, my father, my siblings, and my foster family wasn't very stable. 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I'm Jim Daly.
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13: We've got scattered rain, highs in the low 90s, heat index up around 102, getting back into the 80s as we hit the drive home. Rain wraps after dusk, 70s after midnight, lows in the mid-70s near dawn. Heavier rain tomorrow, going longer into the night, highs in the low 90s. We keep that heavier rain through the weekend and into next week. Your latest Word Forecast, I'm Dave DeRica.
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0: What principles guide your life? The way you raise your children? How about the way you invest your time, your resources, or maybe how you support God's work? Well, those decisions don't just happen. They flow from something deeper. Welcome to Through the Bible. As we continue learning about the Sermon on the Mount, Dr. J. Vernon McGee takes us straight to the heart of the matter. This powerful message isn't just about outward behavior, though. It's about the inner motives that shape our actions. The righteousness that Jesus describes begins on the inside and then works its way out. I'm Steve Schwetz, and I'm glad that you're on the Bible bus with us. Go ahead and open your Bible to Matthew chapter 5, verse 42, and as you find it, Greg and I will share a few notes from listeners who hop aboard, this time via the app.
1: Yes, Steve, we're excited because we have been able to build over 100 different language apps that have the TTB systematic teaching and the Bible. It's that simple. And there is an easy way to respond and give feedback through the app.
0: Yep.
1: All of these testimonies came through our various app feedback systems.
0: Yeah, this first one comes, and you would think, oh, it's in the U.S. No, this comes from Mario in Argentina, who listens to our Spanish app. Listen to this. When I was a child, my parents used to listen to this program on the radio. They are no longer with us, but thanks to the Lord, a sister in Christ told me about the app. I downloaded it, and now I enjoy the teachings every day. My life is spiritually enriched, and I always recommend the app and share the studies as well. May our Heavenly Father fill you with His grace until His coming. That is my greatest desire.
1: And thanks for pointing out that this Spanish listener is in Argentina. That is the reason that we have invested in digital ministry, is the footprint is basically the whole world, except where there is no internet access. And that's increasingly a small part of the world. Yeah. So this is a powerful way for us to fling the seed of the Word of God. Now we can go from Argentina to Alabama, and Robin tells us her Through the Bible story. She says, back when I was a kid, my mom used to listen on WJMM in Lexington, Kentucky. She still does. I'm 62 years old now. I recently looked you up and downloaded the app. I'm in Revelation, and let's say that I am hooked. I have learned so much already and cannot wait each day to listen at my convenience. I have had some questions answered and explained in ways that I understand. I am so looking forward to going ahead with you all and don't know why I have waited so long. Thank you for providing this app and a way to follow along. I'm already working on getting my friends hooked up and will be talking to my pastor. We recently went through the whole book of Revelation on Sunday nights.
0: Robin, thank you so much for that encouragement and for sharing the app with your friends. And for those of you who want to be able to do the same, you can always download it from one of the app stores. And you can also get a pack of 10 of these little, we call them Bible bus passes, about the size of a business card. You can keep them with you. Super easy. You can just say, hey, can I share something with you that's had an impact on my life? Hand them the card. They can scan the QR code, and they're on the Bible bus at that point, too.
1: And that QR code takes you to a website with all 100 apps, the English plus the other languages. So if you meet someone that speaks another language, you can do that as well.
0: Yep, that's great.
1: Steve, how about what Deborah had to share?
0: Okay, this is in 2020, I was hospitalized due to World Trade Center illness for 5 months. When I returned home from rehab, I was alone a lot, but very grateful to God in the name of Jesus for being alive. I discovered the program and have been on the Bible bus since then. It's my first go-around and waiting to ride the bus again. You have helped me to live a better life as a Christian. I thank God for all of you.
1: And so Steve shared with you, you can go to any of the major stores, the Apple Store or the Google Play Store, and download our app. Just type in Through the Bible, T-H-R-U, the Bible, and you will be able to, as Robin pointed out, you can study anytime, as many times as you want. That's one of the other great things about these apps. They're such great tools for study.
0: Yeah. Greg, why don't you pray for us as we begin?
1: Father, thank you for the technology that allows our hearts and minds to your word. We pray for you to open our hearts and change our lives. In Jesus' name, amen.
0: Now our study of Matthew 5 continues on Through the Bible with Dr. J. Vernon McGee.
2: Now we come in this chapter to see something that's very important, and it's the relationship.
1: 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In Jesus' name, amen.
0: Now our study of Matthew 5 continues on Through the Bible with Dr. J. Vernon McGee.
2: Now we come in this chapter to see something that's very important, and it's the relationship made the statement that business could not be conducted today by this law here. Archbishop McGee of Ireland years ago said that it was impossible to conduct the affairs of the British nation on the basis of the Sermon on the Mount. Now, I do not know whether I'm related to Archbishop McGee or not, but I certainly find that I think as he did about the Sermon on the Mount. This can only be enforced when he is on the throne. That, I think, ought to be quite obvious. Give to him that asketh thee, and for him that would borrow thee, turn not thou away. And so many of the wealthy churches today, they attempt to follow, they say, the Sermon on the Mount. That's their regular diet. Well, you go out and try to get something from the rich and see how far you get today, my friend. You won't get very far, I can assure you, because they don't really live by it. They say it's a great document. All they do is they just think it's great. That's all. They hear about it on Sunday. But Monday morning, it's just cold-blooded business and cash on the barrelhead, or you don't get it. And that, of course, is the way the business world is set up today. But there's a great principle here for the child of God, and we shouldn't miss that. We should try to be helpful to those that are in need. And there's so many kind Christian acts that can be performed today by believers. And after all, there were no hospitals or orphans' homes or works of charity, the Bible doesn't call it that, acts of love that have preceded the preaching of the gospel, always followed it. And the proof, of course, is the fruit is the important thing. And there is a great principle here, and it concluded by saying that we're to be perfect, even as your Father, which is in heaven, is perfect. And how can you be perfect? Accepted in the Beloved, in Christ. Those that are in Christ Jesus, there's no condemnation to them. God sees us in Christ. And you get there by faith in Him. That's the only way that you can become perfect, is through faith in Christ today. Then there begins that slow process of sanctification in our lives. And this, of course, should be a goal. But to say that you can automatically, in your own strength, attain it, and then go to God and say, look what I've done. Look how wonderful I am. And you get all the glory. And you force God to save you on that basis. And my friend, you're going to do nothing of the kind, because you and I are not perfect. And it's only in the little nursery rhyme that the little fellow that reached in his thumb, pulled out a plum, and said, what a smart boy am I. We got a lot of that in religion today. The little folk that sit around and reach in their thumb and pull out a plum, and they say, my, what a smart boy I am. My friend, may I say to you, you and I need a Savior today. Now we're dealing here in chapter 6 with the externalities of religion. That's very important to see. In chapter 5, the king speaks of the righteousness which his subjects must possess. And it must be a righteousness to exceed the righteousness of the scribes and Pharisees. Now, they had a religious righteousness. And that man Nicodemus was an outstanding man. And he was religious.

No third party can enter into this relationship. These things are between the soul and God. And the things that are mentioned here are the giving of alms. The second thing is prayer. The third thing is fasting. The fourth thing is money. And the other thing is taking thought and care for the future. These are very practical considerations. Now listen to him here. He first talks about alms, and this all has to do with the externality of religion or ostentation in what you do in a religious way. Now notice this. Take heed that ye do not your alms before men to be seen of them, otherwise ye have no reward of your Father which is in heaven. Now, your giving is between you and God, and you do not give to be seen of man. This is a great principle here. Now, notice what he says, and he uses very strong language. He says, therefore, when thou doest thine alms, do not sound a trumpet before thee, as the hypocrites do in the synagogues and in the streets, that they may have glory of man. Verily I say unto you, they have their reward. He said this with biting irony and with a rapier of sarcasm, and our Lord knew how to use that. It was the custom of the Pharisees when they wanted to give to the poor. They'd go down to a corner, a busy corner in Jerusalem, and they'd blow a trumpet. The purpose of it was, of course, was to call the poor and needy together to receive the gift. But it also afforded a very fine opportunity to let others know how generous they were. Aren't they parallels to some Christians today? Listen, he says, when they do it that way, they have their reward. And you ask the question, well, what is their reward? Well, what was it they were after? They did it to be seen of man. They were seen of man. They blew a trumpet and everybody came running out. And that was their reward. It wasn't between them and God. Now, why do you give? I've been told that certain men, I remember several years ago, I was asked to take an offering in a certain organization. And they said, now, the thing that you want to do is to make sure that you give everybody an opportunity to stand up and say how much they'd give. And the way you do it, say, how many give $100? And I said, well, why in the world do you do it like that? Well, Mr. So-and-so's here. If you just take an offering, he'll put a dollar in. But if you let them stand up and say who's going to give $100, he'll stand up and give $100, and he'll give it too. May I say, he blew a trumpet. And I came to know the man. I came to discover that's the way he gave. I've had many folks that when they'd give you a very large check and they'd give it to you personally, and I had a man that always gave me that check before I went into the pulpit. He was very smart in doing that because he thought it would excite me enough that I'd get up and mention it. And a friend of his came to me one day and he said, so-and-so's disturbed. He gave you a check the other day and you didn't get up and acknowledge it. And may I say to you, I didn't. And I told this man the reason why. I said, now this man's a man of means. The check he gave in relationship to what he has isn't very much. But I said there happened to be a mail carrier also that handed me an envelope, and he didn't want me to open it till after the service, and he didn't want me to say a word to anybody. And he gave almost twice as much as that man gave. May I say to you, if I'm going to acknowledge anybody, I'm going to have to acknowledge the other man, but he wouldn't want it. May I say to you that giving is between you and God. And the very minute that you get a third party in there, then you don't get any credit for it at all. I think there's a lot of so-called Christian giving today. The college I graduated from, they sure played on human nature. They sent out a beautiful architect's drawing of a tower they were going to put on the old hall that was there when I was in school. And they very, you know, modestly said, and we'll, of course, name it after the donor. And I understand they had a half a dozen that wanted to give because that tower's known. It's called So-and-So Tower in honor of that man. Well, that trumpet's been blown all the time. In fact, it's on there in stone, carved in stone. A lot of people give like that. Now, that kind of giving is worth

0: nothing before God. Notice what he says, verse 3 of chapter 6. When thou doest alms, let not thy left hand know what thy right hand doeth, that thine alms may be in secret, and thy Father which seeth in secret himself shall reward thee openly. Don't reach in your pocket with one hand and then put the other hand in the air to let people know how much you're giving. When you put that hand in your pocket to give, just don't let the other hand know what you're doing. That's what our Lord is saying. Oh, this is biting sarcasm. Do you really live by the Sermon on the Mount, my liberal friend? I don't think you do. Now, verse 5, and when thou prayest, thou shalt not be as the hypocrites are. My Lord uses strong language, doesn't he? For they love to pray standing in the synagogues and in the corners of the streets, that they may be seen of men. Verily I say unto you, they have their reward. Now they pray to be seen of men. You know they have a prayer shawl. Man goes around wearing that prayer shawl. That means he's in prayer. And that's to advertise that he's praying. He says that if they pray like that, they have their reward. What is their reward? Well, their reward is they want to be seen of man. They're seen of man. But their prayers are not answered. It never gets above the rafters of the building. Verse 6, but thou, when thou prayest, enter into thy closet. When thou hast shut thy door, pray to thy Father which is in secret, and thy Father which seeth in secret shall reward thee openly. Now, this is revolutionary, what we're dealing with here, in more ways than one. Did you notice that he's using the term Father, your Father? These are citizens of the kingdom. How do you become a child of God today? To as many as received him, to them gave he the right or the authority to become the sons of God, even to those that don't do any more nor less than simply believe on his name. And our Lord even said to Nicodemus, you must be born again. You can't call God Father. And you'll find back in the Old Testament, they never used that term. There was no relationship of a son and a father. Now, the nation Israel, the whole nation was called Israel, my son, but not the individual. Now, this is a new relationship that he's talking about here. Now, he says, when ye pray, use not vain repetitions, as the heathen do. I counted the other day in a prayer, I suppose, a dozen repetitions. The fellow prayed about a certain thing 12 different times. He says, don't do that. If you just ask the Father one time, he hears you. For they think they shall be heard for their much speaking. Be not ye therefore like unto them, for your Father knoweth what things ye have need of before ye ask him. Now this is the thing that should guide prayer. The marks of genuine prayer, first of all, is sincerity. You go in and close the door, and it's between you and the Lord. Then there's a simplicity. Don't use vain repetition. Just get right down to the nitty-gritty. Tell the Lord what you got on your mind. And then he gives us a sample here. And he says, be not ye therefore like unto them, for your Father knoweth what things ye have need of before ye ask him. Even in your petitions, he already knows what you have need of, but we're to go and ask him. We're told here, after this manner therefore pray ye. Now this is the so-called Lord's Prayer, and I don't want to be ugly today, but I do want to say several things about the Lord's Prayer. I have a book, and the title of that book is Let Us Pray, and I deal with the Lord's Prayer. Somebody says you never use it in your public service. No, I don't think that a Sunday morning crowd should get up and pray, give us this day our daily bread, when they left a turkey in the oven that would be done time they got home, and they already have their meal. I think this is going to be a very meaningful prayer for those that are really hungry. And a well-fed Sunday morning congregation ought not to pray this because it becomes a vain repetition for them. This is a wonderful model prayer, however. And I can't go into detail. Our Father, which art in heaven, hallowed be thy name. Now, this can't be the Lord's Prayer because if it were, very frankly, he couldn't pray this prayer. He couldn't join with you and me and say, Our Father. Because the relationship between the Father and the Son is the relationship in deity, not through a begetting. It's a position and not a beginning. I became the Son of God through faith in Christ. Therefore, he wouldn't join with me and say, Our Father, which art in heaven, hallowed be thy name. Thy kingdom come. Now, we're talking about that kingdom. And the prayer is that this kingdom should come. And this is a worthy prayer for anyone to pray this. Of course it is. Thy will be done in earth as it is in heaven. And give us this day our daily bread. Forgive us our debts as we forgive our debtors or our trespasses. Either one. I think he used both. He couldn't pray this. He had no sins. He couldn't join with us in this. It's not the Lord's Prayer. It was the disciples' prayer. And he says, lead us not into temptation, which means leave us not in testing, but deliver us from evil. For thine is the kingdom and the power and the glory forever. Amen. I don't want to go into too much detail here, but may I say this? I think this is a marvelous prayer for a new believer to pray privately, to learn to pray. Now, my mother was not saved till late in life, and she got a book of prayers. She didn't know how to pray, and she began by just repeating the Lord's Prayer. And then she learned to pray on her own. And then finally she graduated from this, and she could pray her own prayer. We start a child off like this. Now I lay me down to sleep. I pray the Lord my soul to keep. And we just think it's wonderful. Then one day little Willie or little Susie says, God bless Mom and God bless Papa. And then we just go into ecstasy because of that, don't we? Because they're now beginning to pray on their own. Now the day comes when little Willie or Susie, they become 21 years old. They don't get out now and say, now I lay me down to sleep. I pray the Lord my soul to keep. They can pray on their own now. And when I hear a congregation Sunday morning praying this prayer, I think, well, here we go. Now I lay me down to sleep. We ought to be able now to pray on our own and not just have a memorized prayer to begin with. This was just to help them in their prayer life. And this is a glorious, wonderful prayer, of course. And it does have a meaning for a person today. And everyone ought to pray for the coming of the kingdom. There are many things here, but it was just a model. Then he moves on in this, and he talks about fasting, puts it on the same basis. Moreover, when ye fast, be not as the hypocrites of a sad countenance. They disfigure their faces, that they may appear unto men to fast. Now, if you're going to fast, don't tell anybody about it. Do that on your own. And may I say that I think there's a value in fasting, provided you follow it that way. Now, in verse 19, he says, lay not up for yourselves treasure upon earth. He's talking about money now. And this is something they don't like for the preacher to talk about. But he says, now lay up for yourselves treasures in heaven, where neither moth nor rust doth corrupt, or where thieves do not break through nor steal. For where your treasure is, there will your heart be also. Now, a great many people think that money cannot be used in a spiritual way. When you talk about money, you're talking about something very material. He says you're to gather up treasure in heaven. Well, how can you gather up treasure in heaven? Well, instead of putting it in a bank in Switzerland, why not put it in heaven where you're never going to lose it? And how can you do that? By putting it in the Lord's work. And you make sure you put it in the Lord's work. My friend, you ought to investigate everything you give to. And if you have a good church and a good pastor, you could sit down with him and you could ask him about radio programs. You could ask him about mission boards. Don't just give to anything. Make sure you're giving to something that the treasure is going to be for you over there in heaven. Somebody says, I don't give for that reason. You ought to. He tells us, gather treasure up yonder in heaven. And that is the laudable motive for giving. And why? For where your treasure is, there your heart will be also. If you get enough treasure up in heaven, friends, you're sure going to think a lot about heaven. But if it's in a bank, you're going to really think a lot about the bank also. He says there is this danger of worshiping money or the material mammon rather than God. That is the thing he says. Now he concludes here by talking about not only money but everything else that is material. And he says that you and I are not to give too much thought to these things. And I'm going to have to reserve till next time to just mention one or two things under both money and the material that I'm not able to today because actually our time is up. But I do expect next time to conclude the Sermon on the Mount. This is very important. I trust that when we see it in the right context, that it's very important and can be used by the child of God today. May the Lord richly bless you, my beloved.
1: 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I'm Steve Schwetz, and I'll meet you back here next time as we make our way through the Bible.

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8: Most Americans think of Abraham Lincoln and they think of the Civil War or the Emancipation. But in 1862, he signed another hugely significant piece of legislation, the Homestead Act. It offered eligible Americans up to 160 acres of land, not as a prize for the powerful, but as an opportunity for ordinary families willing to live on it, work it, and build something lasting. Why did it matter? Because Lincoln understood that freedom was not merely the absence of tyranny. Rather, freedom required responsibility, labor, stewardship, and moral courage. A free people must be given room to build, but they also must be willing to cultivate what they have been given. That still matters today. Liberty without responsibility decays. Opportunity without character collapses. Lincoln's lesson is clear. A nation stays free when its people remain willing to work, build, and steward freedom under God.
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11: We will be everything God created mankind to be, radiating even the glory of God shining through our redeemed and resurrected humanity. We will be like Christ in His transfiguration, radiant glory.
12: Welcome to Grace to You with John MacArthur on WTLN The Word. Perhaps you sat at the bedside of a loved one ravaged by old age or disease, or your doctor has given you a diagnosis of cancer and followed it up with the words stage four or terminal. In those sobering moments, what hope is there? Where can you look for encouragement and comfort and peace? John MacArthur helps you answer those questions today as he continues his study titled, The End Is Not the End. It's a biblical look at death and what comes after, particularly for followers of Christ. And with that, here's John.
11: Well, let's open our Bibles to 1 Corinthians chapter 15 and look at Paul's chapter on resurrection. The resurrection of believers is the theme of this chapter. The Bible promises a redemption of the body, not just the spirit, not just the soul, not just the inner person. Romans 8:23 says that we are waiting for the redemption of our body. Now, Paul has four lines of argument. First of all, there is an analogy. He talks about an analogy to help us understand resurrection. Then he talks about the form of resurrection. Then he talks about the contrasts and then the prototype of a resurrection body. Let's begin with the analogy in verse 36. You fool. You're foolish because you think you're smart and you're a fool. Listen to what I have to say to explain resurrection. First, he starts with an analogy. It is the analogy of seed, the planting of seed that produces some kind of result in what grows out of that seed. Secondly, Paul moves from the analogy to the form of resurrection down in verse 39. It's incredible to realize the massive, incomprehensible, creative power of God. No two people are alike. No two plants are alike. No two animals are alike. No two flowers are alike. No two blades of grass are alike. So also is the resurrection of the dead. We're not going to be resurrected as cookie cutter kind of clones. We're going to be who we are uniquely. As one body differs from another, so the resurrection body of the believer will differ from this body. That's what he said. And there is the possibility that in the resurrection, we will be unique. That's the second point that he's making. That is to say, your human personality, your personhood will not be wiped out. It will be preserved forever in perfection, but with its distinctives and with its differences. Just as you differ from everybody else now, you will then. Just as you are you now, you will be then, so that you will know each other in heaven. You say, well, will we recognize each other? It won't be a matter of recognition. It'll be a matter of innate knowledge, because there will be nothing that you don't know. You will know as you are known. So the form, not a problem for God, not a problem for God. He can prepare a body. Eric Sauer wrote, so the graveyards of man become the seed plots of resurrection, and the cemeteries of the people of God become the resurrection fields of their promised perfection. Now, having said that, there are two more points to Paul's thoughts here. Number three, we've seen the analogy in the seed. We've seen the form in looking at all the bodies throughout heaven and earth. The contrasts are on his mind starting in verse 42. The contrasts. This is very interesting. It, speaking of the resurrection of the dead, the body, it is sown a perishable body. It is raised an imperishable body. It is sown in dishonor. It is raised in glory. It is sown in weakness. It is raised in power. It is sown a natural body. It is raised a spiritual body. If there's a natural body, there's also a spiritual body. The chief objection, of course, from the typical Greek, denier of resurrection was that the body was corruptible and the body was subject to decay. So Paul's showing us how this ceases to be a problem in the resurrection by a series of contrasts. We get these contrasts very, very clearly. In verse 42 and 43, yes, what died was perishable. What is raised is imperishable. What died was sown in dishonor, but raised in glory. Sown in weakness, raised in power. Sown natural, raised spiritual. These are contrasts. Let me just look a little more closely at them. The Authorized Version used to say, sown in corruption, raised in incorruption. The whole of life for man, from the cradle to the grave, is in the sphere of corruption. What does that mean? It means that the first breath you take is the beginning of your dying. This is corruption, dust to dust. The moment you're born, you begin to die. Corruption begins to function and operate. It is a property of man's earthly body. And second, he says, not only is this resurrection body sown a perishable body, but raised an imperishable, verse 43, it is sown in dishonor, it is raised in glory. There is a sowing in dishonor. This is the dishonor of death. This is the dishonor of dying. No matter how intelligent you are, no matter how handsome you are, no matter how brilliant you are, no matter how successful you are, no matter how much you've accomplished, you begin to show signs of dishonor, corruption. Sin takes its toll, and all your beauty and youth and brilliance and strength and power and influence begin to fade. And you go from whatever honor you received to dishonor. And if you ever wonder about that, just go visit a home for old people and see some of the brightest and the most honorable people in a state of utter dishonor. We all get there unless our life is snatched away before. Sin is ultimately going to dishonor us. It's going to turn us into something that needs to be removed from society and put away and locked up. Human life eventually becomes dishonorable in that sense, in the bodily sense. It always amazes me to go to a funeral and see what they do to the body to try to give it some honor, makeup, dressing corpses in their Sunday best, putting them in a fine casket. And yet we all know this is the ultimate indignity, the ultimate dishonor. But, says Paul, it is raised in glory. It is raised in glory. What does that mean? In the picture of that, Matthew 17, transfiguration glory of Christ. It is raised in radiant glory. It is raised in the full manifestation of divine creation intention. This doesn't mean we'll be like Adam. No, we will not be like Adam before he fell. We will be like Adam would have been if he had never sinned. We will be glorified. Romans 8, he says that. Whom he has chosen, he justified, and he glorified. When we come out of the grave, there will be no dishonor. We will be everything God created mankind to be. Full human glory, radiating even the glory of God shining through our redeemed and resurrected humanity. We will be like Christ in His transfiguration, radiant glory. Saints are viewed in pictures in the book of Revelation as literally radiating light, garments of radiating light and glory. When we die, we are sown in the ground like a seed that is perishable. We are raised imperishable. We are sown like a seed that is in dishonor. We are raised in glory. Thirdly, in verse 43, we are sown like a seed in weakness, raised in power. Nothing is weaker than a dead body. We are even weak when we're alive. We get weaker as life goes on. We're subject to disease, heartache, failure, injury. We can't fulfill our dreams. We can't fulfill our desires. We can't conquer our weaknesses. We can't overcome our temptations. Finally, in death, we are utterly helpless. We are sown then in weakness. Nothing weaker than a dead body. But we are raised in power. Raised in power. When we are raised, there will be no weakness. We will be raised possessing eternal power, divine power, the power that is generated in and through us by the very life of God in us. No more the sting of defeat. No more the bitterness of disappointment. No more the shame of failure. No more the impossibility of certain accomplishments and efforts. We will live in a sphere of power and triumph and victory. That's why over in verse 54 says, death is swallowed up in victory. We come out of the grave victorious. Death, where is your victory? Death, where is your sting? The sting of death is sin. The power of sin is the law. But thanks be to God who gives us the victory through our Lord Jesus Christ. Martin Luther said about the human body, as weak as it is now, without all power and ability when it lies in the grave, so strong will it eventually become when the time arrives, so that not a thing will be impossible for it. It will have the mind for it, and it will be so light, says Luther, so agile that in an instant it can float here below on earth or above in heaven, describing our moving back and forth in the new heavens and the new earth. Yes, the grave does declare the body to be sown in corruptibility, dishonor, and weakness, and it decays. No matter how grandiose the eulogy is, no matter how well-dressed the corpse is, no matter how ornate the funeral, no matter how sweet the fragrances, no matter how beautiful the flowers, it is death, it is decay, the seed sown. But when the resurrection comes, out of the grave will come for the believer a new body. It will be a body raised imperishable, raised in glory, and raised in power. And summing it up in verse 44, it is sown a natural body, it is raised a spiritual body. If there's a natural body, there's also a spiritual body. Natural means pertaining to the flesh. Natural means pertaining to this life. It has to do with the present life. It's the natural man, 1 Corinthians 2:14. That's what this body is for. When we go into the grave, we go sowing, that body is being sown as a natural body, a body designed to fit this present life. It's psuchikon, it's psuche, flesh, natural life. As long as we live on earth, we're plagued by being natural. Thus, corruption, dishonor, and weakness. That all is part of sin, of course. The natural body then is not suitable for the life to come. It has to be sown. It has to die so that another body can come forth. Not a natural body, but that it be raised a spiritual body. That is a body which is fit for the spiritual realm. Not a spirit, but a body suited for the spiritual realm. And again, I perhaps should read 2 Corinthians 5. Paul says, if this earthly tent, which is our house, is torn down, we have a building from God, a house not made with hands, eternal in the heavens. It's an eternal body. Indeed, in this house we groan, longing to be clothed with our dwelling from heaven, inasmuch as we, having put it on, will not be found naked. Indeed, while we are in this tent, we groan, being burdened, because we don't want to be unclothed, but to be clothed so that what is mortal will be swallowed up by life. And then he goes on to say, this is God's purpose for us. We give up a psuche, flesh, for pneumaticon soma, a body that fits the spiritual realm, the realm where God dwells, fit for spiritual life. The body we have now is adapted to this lower place. The body we receive in resurrection will be adapted to that higher place. It is pneumatikon soma, a body transformed by the life-giving power of the Holy Spirit and adapted for our new residence in heaven. It will be a body of glory. Glory means it'll be a body where God's manifestation will radiate from us. We will possess divine life in every sense. We will radiate the very glory of God. Now you're saying to yourself, no, wait a minute, I still don't know what this thing's going to look like. So let me give you the final point that Paul makes, the prototype, verse 45. So also it is written, the first man, Adam, became a living soul. The last Adam became a life-giving spirit. However, the spiritual is not first, but the natural, then the spiritual. The first man is from the earth, earthy. The second man is from heaven. As is the earthy, so also are those who are earthy. And as is the heavenly, so also are those who are heavenly. Just as we have borne the image of the earthy, we will also bear the image of the heavenly. Paul loves to make comparisons between Adam and Christ. He does it a lot. He does it a lot. And he does it here again, comparing Adam to Christ, the heads of two families. Adam, of course, is the head of all those who are earthy. Christ is the head of all those who are heavenly. He contrasts these two. There is Adam, who became a living soul, quoting from Genesis 2, and he has given us natural life, life that is from the earth, earthy. But then there is Christ, who is the last Adam, who becomes a life-giving spirit, who gives us spiritual life. This is heavenly life. The last Adam gives us life suited for heaven as the first Adam gave us life suited for earth. We all descend from Adam. We were all there in the loins of Adam. All of us have come from Adam and Eve, and Adam's nature basically is our nature. We're like Adam. Adam is the prototype of man's natural life in a natural body with sin. Jesus Christ is the prototype of man's spiritual life in a spiritual body. So if you ask the question, what will your body be like? It'll be like the resurrected body of Christ. That's the best that we can say. And they saw him, they recognized him, they talked with him, he ate with them, he walked through walls, he moved himself from one place to another instantaneously without traversing the space in between. He had a glory about him that was transcendent. He moved from earth to heaven. Adam, as originally created, gave us all our natural life. And with it, death. Christ, as risen from the dead, gives us our spiritual life. Incorruptible, glorified, powerful, spiritual life. That's the resurrection. That's what the Lord has prepared for us. A body fit for the full life of heaven. A body from which the glory of God will radiate. A body of power. A body without any human restrictions of time or space. A body that can eat but never need to. A body that can fly and move from one place to another freely. A body with no age, no time limitation. A body that exists in an eternal present of joy and peace, that knows no past and knows no future, just an eternal moment of peace and joy. A body exalted to be capable of doing everything that God designed man to do and far beyond what we can imagine. A body totally happy, totally content, totally at peace, totally satisfied, where there is no pain, no tears, no sorrow, no crying, no dying. A body of splendor described as dazzling as transparent, as shining like the moon and the stars, as the brightness of the sky, as the sun in its strength, and as the Lord Jesus Christ in full resurrection glory. This is an amazing and astonishing promise. We will rise.
12: You're listening to Grace to You, the Bible teaching ministry of John MacArthur. John's current study is called The End is Not the End. In this study, John has been making the point that people live out their theology. They apply what they believe in the way that they live. Connecting that to our current topic, death and what comes after, I asked John in studio some years ago about how an accurate biblical understanding of what heaven is like should change the way believers live today. Here's what John said.
11: The more you know about heaven, the more attractive it becomes. The more you exhaust every single thing that you can find in the Bible about heaven, the more welcoming it is. And I'm not talking about foolish books that lie about people having trips to heaven. That doesn't happen. People going to heaven, coming back, and telling all kinds of crazy stories about what supposedly happened. That kind of deception, that kind of falsehood has no place among Christian people, even though those books sell in the millions. But the Bible does say a lot about heaven, and there's only been one person who came from heaven to earth, and that was the Lord Jesus Christ. He's the only one who came from heaven to earth. So what we know about heaven comes from him, the person of Christ who came from heaven, and from the book that God wrote, the scriptures, the Bible, and instructed us concerning heaven. I've written a book called The Glory of Heaven. This is the truth about heaven. This isn't some kind of fantasy. This isn't some kind of deception, some lies and curious imaginations about what heaven is like. This is the truth of what the Bible says. What is heaven really like? What will we do there? What is the role of the angels? Will we know each other? And so forth and so on. How do we comfort one another in the midst of the suffering of the loss of a friend or family member in the light of the fact they're going to heaven? Tremendously important for us to know that. That's why the Bible gives us so much information. Look, this is where we're going to spend forever, and we need to know all we can about it.
12: 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And John's book, The Glory of Heaven, paints a biblical portrait of life in heaven, your glorious future home if you're a Christian. 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
13: 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Faith comes by hearing. Boy, it's been a year already since John MacArthur has gone to be with the Lord, but we're so glad that Grace to You continues. And this is a wonderful classic Bible teachings there. So I love that teaching, and we're going to get into more tomorrow right here, 9 o'clock in the morning. Then again at 3 o'clock in the afternoon, your Wednesday edition. That's right, it's Tuesday, isn't it? But your Wednesday edition tomorrow with Grace to You. It's good to be with you. Hope you've had a great Tuesday. I'm not hearing a lot of thunder and seeing a lot of rain right now. So is that a good sign? We're on the kind of on the swinging down the lowering our rain chances maybe a little bit. Hey, by the way, we're making some faith essentials available to you absolutely free on our freebies page at our website, thewordorlando.com. 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It's available too. 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All right, well, let's keep your Tuesday afternoon going with Follow Him on the Way, Pastor Teal next. And we'll take a look at that forecast too. Dave Jerica with all the latest details on the way for you next. Stay tuned.
14: Hi, I'm Derek Hicks, and this is an American idea that changed the world. We hold these truths to be self-evident, that all men are created equal. 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That was to be one of our highest ideas, that we would strive to achieve, that all people were created equal. Did America always live up to that idea? 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

0: Hello, and welcome to Follow Him, a radio ministry of Calvary Chapel of the Lakes in Umatilla, Florida. We believe that the Word of God is living and active, and we've been praying for you that the Holy Spirit will speak to you through our pastor, Doug Teal, as he teaches verse by verse from the living Word of God. Today, Pastor Doug continues a study in the book of Revelation with chapter 11, verse 15. So grab your Bibles and follow along with Revelation chapter 11, verse 15.
1: Revelation chapter 11, verses 15 and 19, Lord willing, and Psalm 2. Anybody here? I know there's at least one person in the church because they mentioned it to me on Facebook. Anybody here? Sometimes you read the end of the book before you start the beginning, just so you can see like who did it, or you can get a sense of, is this book I even want to read? I'll tell you one thing, there are plenty of movies I wish I had done that with. It's like, really? Is that the way this is going to end? Now, I'm pretty sure I know the answer to this question. How many of you are irritated when somebody gives away the ending and you've been like, no, don't tell me? Lisa told me that, and I remember it happening, but I don't remember it as vividly as she does, so apparently it definitely scarred her. The Olympic Games, 1996, the women's gymnastic, the gold with the Carey Strug, that whole awesome thing. She happened, we didn't see it live, and she happened to turn on the TV, and there was Peter Jennings just telling her everything. She's scarred for life. But sometimes, like with certain movies and certain books, you really need to know the ending. You know what I mean? It's really helpful, maybe so that you won't give up, so that you'll know that, okay, this is going to have a good ending. This is worth the wait. This is worth the delay. You guys, I'm sure, are aware of the Aurora massacre, right? Our hearts go out to all of those folks. The Lord is able to accomplish what he wants to, even out of these things. But just, it's one more constant reminder of the current regime that we're under. You know what I mean? There was a blog that really caught my attention. You know, everybody is talking about it. This guy named Greg Steer, he was texting with a friend of his who's a pastor, and he says, our text exchange was this. It's crazy how shootings take place in Colorado. And then I texted, I don't understand. And the response, I meant Columbine, and now the shootings last night at the Batman movie. He says, I know. I mean, I don't understand why this happens so much in Colorado. And the response, I wonder if there's a demonic stronghold. And he says, my one word response was probably. He says that little text exchange got me thinking about another, quote, dark night, who ruled the heart of a gunman in Aurora last night. It got me thinking about Satan's role in the Columbine massacre on April 20th, 1999, when he invaded the hearts of Eric Harris and Dylan Klebold. It got me thinking about Satan and the stranglehold he has in the souls of so many. Jesus tells us in John 10, verse 10, that this dark night comes only to steal and kill and destroy. And he did just that last night. He used the trigger finger of this twisted madman to steal innocence, to kill people and destroy hope. He says, frankly, as brokenhearted as I am for the victims, I am infuriated with Satan. I'm sick and tired of his twisted, anti-God, anti-life ways. Yeah, I know that James Holmes is the 24-year-old suspect the police have in custody, and the judge won't buy the devil made me do it defense. But according to Jesus, we can't hate James. Jesus said in Matthew 5:44 that we are to love and pray for our enemies. But in times like this, we have to hate someone. And the best person to hate is the worst, Satan himself. I hate him for the deception he unleashes in the hearts of so many. I hate him for the destruction he has, he's been directly or indirectly involved with since the beginning of time. I hate him for his hatred of everything God and everything good. That dark knight who once led worship for all of heaven was the chief guardian of the mountain of God. That dark knight who led the mutiny against the King of Kings. That dark knight who was cast out in the presence of God and thrown to the earth in disgrace. That same dark knight who whispered in Hitler's ear, whispered in another ear last night. The story expresses some of what I think we feel when we're reminded of this current regime. Anybody else, are you sick of the dark night? Yeah? Today, we get to see just a glimpse. We get to see a light at the end of the tunnel. And it's not a train coming back at us. The glorious sun, S-O-N, will one day completely vanquish the dark night. We're in Revelation 11. We've seen six angels blow their war trumpets, right? The kingdom of heaven is at war with the kingdom that's on earth. We've seen six trumpets that are basically wrath being poured upon the earth in this great struggle. Today, the seventh angel blows a trumpet, but it's not of war. It's of royalty. I want you guys to read the words, or when I say the words kingdom and reigned, when I say a royal word, I want you guys to say, Hosanna! All right? Will that work? All right. Then the seventh angel sounded, and there were loud voices in heaven saying, the kingdoms of this world have become the kingdoms of our Lord and of his Christ, and he shall reign forever and ever. The 24 elders who sat before God on their thrones fell on their faces and worshiped God, saying, we give you thanks, O Lord God Almighty, the one who is and who was and who is to come, because you have taken your great power and finally reigned. Amen. Y'all, this is, to me anyway, a really welcomed island in this sea of wrath in Revelation. If we're on a boat in the middle of these turbulent waters of wrath, today it's like the guy in the crow's nest looks through his telescope and says, I can see land. It's off in the distance, but I know it's certain. This is a destination, y'all, that we have been desperate for. That is the rule and the reign of Jesus. Got an outline for you today. We're going to see Jesus' kingdom anticipated. If you're taking notes. Second point, we're going to see Jesus' kingdom celebrated in advance. And finally, we're going to see Jesus' kingdom consummated, what it looks like when he sits down on his throne. Okay? First, Jesus' kingdom anticipated. Not only are the words that we just read in verses 15 and 16 words that we long to hear, these are words that the whole world has longed to hear since, well, the day that the dark night slithered up on the earth's throne. You guys remember, right? Well, you don't remember from experience. You're not that old. But before the fall, that there was no violence. There was fruit as big as your head. There were no weeds, no thistles, thorns, no backbreaking toil. The man and the woman were naked and not ashamed. They walked, it says, in the cool of the day of the garden with God, beautiful, sweet fellowship. And then the usurper came, the dark night came with forbidden fruit. Heard this quote, I don't know if you've heard it. It wasn't the apple on the tree that caused the problem. It was the pear under the tree. By their obedience, the pear, Adam and Eve,

Two girls are missing. They're now declared an abduction case. And y'all, in case you think it only happens in other places, wasn't it less than 2 weeks ago, less than 4 miles away, the Dark Knight took another victim? Y'all, this is everyday current events. This is normal in our world regime. The thief comes but to steal and kill and destroy. But there's been another king long anticipated, right? Genesis 3:15 was the first time that we got the hint that there's another king coming. Even in the midst of the fallout of the fall, God says, "He shall bruise your head." He's speaking to Satan. He, that the seed of the woman, women don't have seed. So he might be talking about a particular wonderful, miraculous conception. "He shall bruise your head and you shall bruise his heel." There's coming one who's going to crush the head of the enemy. Then Isaiah 9:6, it's all through the Old Testament, but I'm just giving you a taste. Isaiah 9:6, "Unto us a son is born, unto us a son is given. He shall be called Wonderful, Counselor, Almighty God, Everlasting Father, the Prince of Peace." And it says, "And the government shall be upon his shoulder," like stripes on a commander's outfit. The idea is he's coming to rule and reign. Fast forward to the New Testament, Luke chapter 1, verse 33. Gabriel says to Mary, "And this one who is born from you will reign over the house of Jacob forever, and of his kingdom there will be no end." Do you guys see that that's the proclamation that we see here in our text? Fulfilled. Then fast forward a little bit more. Jesus comes preaching the gospel, the Bible says, of the kingdom of God. What's the word gospel mean? Good news. Jesus walks into every town and says, "I've got good news. There's a different kingdom coming. The kingdom of God is at hand," he says, "nearby. It's so close you could almost touch me, him." The kingdom of hand is, the kingdom of God is at hand. It's nearby. For 3.5 years, he gave a glimpse of what this kingdom was like. Compare and contrast this. What have we just discovered or been reminded of? The way the enemy's kingdom looks. It's just brutality. Just awful. Awful circumstances that he continues to bring to bear upon the humankind. But check this out. Compare it with Jesus, his kingdom. Matthew 4:23. "And Jesus went about all Galilee, teaching in their synagogues, preaching the gospel, the good news of the kingdom, and healing all kinds of sickness and all kinds of disease among the people." You see, Jesus' kingdom is completely different. Matthew 11, verse 4, when John the Baptist's disciples came and said, "Now are you the Messiah, the King to come, or do we look for another?" Jesus said to them, "Hey, go and tell John the things which you hear and see. These are the marks of my kingdom. The blind see, the lame walk, the lepers are cleansed, the deaf hear, the kids with autism speak. The dead are raised up, and the poor have the gospel preached to them." Well, this is an awesome kingdom. If you're here today and you don't have a relationship with Jesus, you see from my perspective, how could you choose the one kingdom over the other? People were beginning to say, as they hear Jesus preach and as they see him heal, "Surely now the kingdom of God has come to men." And then on Palm Sunday, it looked like a done deal, right? He rides into town, a triumphal entry for the Messiah, the King of the Jews, and they say, "Hosanna!" It means save now. "Lord, will you come right now and save us? Surely now the kingdom has come, kingdom of God has come to men." But wait a second, he was dead within a week. Between Palm Sunday and that week, he was before Pilate. He had another awesome chance for a dramatic reveal of himself and his kingdom, right? Pilate says, "Are you a king then?"

0: 18:36, Jesus answered, "My kingdom is not of this world. If my kingdom were of this world, my servants would fight so that I should not be delivered to the Jews. But now my kingdom is not from here." He spent all of his ministry saying, "The kingdom of God is at hand. It's at hand. It's coming." And then Pilate says, "So are you a king then?" "I am, but my kingdom is not here. It's not political. It's not the way you think of it, but it's coming." So, passing by that chance, he was tortured, spit upon, mocked, crucified. He was slain by the dark night. You guys know the story. Thankfully, death could not hold him. He conquered the grave. And then we find in Acts chapter 1, the disciples going, "Okay, all right, now it's finally settled, right? Surely now the kingdom of God has come to men." They say to him, "Will you at this time, now, finally, will you now restore your kingdom?" Jesus says, "That's not for you to know. But wait here in Jerusalem, be filled with power, preach the gospel." So they did. And the gospel is being preached throughout all the world, right? But still, 1 Corinthians 15:24, it's still being talked about in the future tense. Paul says, he writes to the Corinthians, "But then comes the end, when he delivers the kingdom to God the Father, when he puts an end to all rule and all authority and power." Still in the future. Meanwhile, with excruciating patience, God delays his coming. But finally here in Revelation 11, we begin to see the ceremony of the regime change. Finally. Verse 15, "Then the seventh angel sounded, and there were loud voices in heaven saying, 'The kingdoms of this world have become the kingdoms of our Lord and of his Christ, and he shall reign forever and ever.'" You guys know that? That's Handel's Messiah right here. No wonder that he chose this verse to say hallelujah. This is the hallelujah chorus right here, and it's because there's coming a day when he shall reign forever and ever. "The kingdoms of this world have become the kingdoms of our Lord and his Christ, and he shall reign forever and ever." This proclamation at the sound of the seventh trumpet has been the most anticipated of all time. Here's a question for you. Is it anticipated by you? Is it something that you think a lot about? Are you personally anticipating his return? It's funny when I start to study all the places that, and there's tons of them, where Jesus is talking about his kingdom. One of the places that you find is where Jesus says, "Why do you worry about what you eat or what you'll wear? Is not life more than those things?" Matthew 6:33, "But seek first, anticipate, think about, set your mind on the kingdom of God and his righteousness, and all these other things will be added to you." Matthew 25 verse 1, "The kingdoms of heaven shall be likened to 10 virgins who took their lamps and went out to meet the bridegroom." You guys remember how that story ends, right? Some were ready, some were not. Some had oil in their lamps, some not so much. Are you anticipating his kingdom? We won't have any excuse if we're not, because Jesus said, "Look, I'm coming like a thief in the night." No thief ever, you know, sent you a little happy gram. "I'm going to be coming to your place at about 2:00 tomorrow." Because if he did, you'd anticipate him. Jesus says, you need to be ready all the time. You need to be anticipating my kingdom. First application then, anticipate his kingdom coming. Now, has anybody noticed that it's election season? Does that slip by anyone? Can I be frank and say that no matter who we elect, we're going to get the wrong king? Amen. You know what I mean? But listen, it could be so much worse. Don't say anything out loud, because I don't want a civil war here. But imagine your least favorite choice. Insert that name in front of the phrase, "and he shall reign forever and ever." Okay, now you slightly, maybe less scary. Imagine your best choice. And he shall reign forever and ever. No matter who it's going to be the wrong king. We as Christians, we should take courage that this is no secret in heaven. It says there's loud voices, loud trumpet in heaven declaring, verse 15, then the seventh angel sounded. There were loud voices in heaven saying, the kingdoms of this world have become the kingdoms of our Lord and of his Christ, and he shall reign forever and ever. There's only one name that I'm at remotely comfortable putting in that spot. Next, we see his kingdom celebrated in advance. Verse 16, the 24 elders who sat before God on their thrones fell on their faces and worshiped God, saying, we give you thanks, O Lord God Almighty, the one who is and who was and who is to come, because you have taken your great power and reigned. Hosanna! Y'all, we've seen these 24 elders before, right? If you've been with us, you know that they're representatives of the church. They are our representatives. This is the third time that we've seen these 24 elders falling down. Now, these guys are either really the clumsiest people ever. Excuse me. Or they are constantly overwhelmed with the desire to worship him. Now, it's well said, if you will fall on your face before God, you'll rarely fall on your face before the world. This is the third time that these elders have fallen down. Interesting to me, chapter 4, verse 11, they fall down and they say, we worship you as creator. You created all things. By your will they exist. And for your good pleasure were they created. Then in chapter 5, verse 9, they fall down before the Lamb. And they worship him as Redeemer. For you were slain and have redeemed us. You bought us back. You've redeemed us to God by your blood out of every tribe and tongue and people and nation. And this time, when they hit the deck, it's to give thanks, it says, because you have taken. It means to claim, to take by the hand, your great power and reigned. We hit the deck because you have brought to bear your great authority. You've finally staked your rightful claim to the throne. Now, has anyone else here noticed a seeming problem with tenses here? This verse 15, it says, the kingdoms have become, not will soon become or are becoming, the kingdoms of our Lord and of his Christ. Verse 17, we give you thanks because you have taken, not will take or are taking, your great power and reigned. And not that you will reign or will soon reign. Let me ask you this. How many chapters is it before we see Jesus vanquish the enemy so that we can see it and stuff him down that abyss? It's like chapter 19. So how does this work? We're here in chapter 11 and they're saying, you are awesome, God. You have done all these things. You have done. You have done. Thank you, Lord, for doing this. There's in the Greek, there's one tense that's called the aorist tense. And it has to do with an event that happens once and for all and that it basically covers all of time. Well, in that camp of the word aorist, there's also a version of that which is called the proleptic aorist. And it's basically when something is mentioned in advance, but because God says it, it's completely settled. Right? Ours is the God who speaks things as though they were, because they are, because he makes them. It's hard to describe, but it's saying something because God says it, you know, for certain that it's true. It's so true that it's already become true, if that makes any sense. You're like, no, but, well, sorry. It's when God or one of his representatives speaks of a future event in the past tense because it's a foregone conclusion. It's settled. Let me give you an example, again, from our political world. November 6th, is that when it happens? Dun, dun, dun. One side or the other, at that moment, will declare victory, and it'll be settled. Well, unless it was Florida in about 8 years ago. Take that out of your head. In most cases, there will be a victor, but they don't really take office until January, right? But it's a done deal. Hopefully that will help you understand. Proleptic aorist is something that is so certain that it's spoken of in the past as it were, tense.
1: Hebrews 4:12 says, "For the word of God is living and powerful and sharper than any two-edged sword, piercing even to the division of soul and spirit and of joints and marrow, and is a discerner of the thoughts and intents of the heart." 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
2: 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Fantastic. All right, coming up, we're going to be checking in with today's Real Life Radio. Jack Gibbs will be on the way. Don't forget, Follow Him is the teaching ministry of Calvary Chapel of the Lakes in Umatilla. And I tell you, if you're looking for a new church home, you're on the west side, that's a great place to check out, too. 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Encourage you to do that. But Follow Him here every single day, the teaching ministry with Pastor Teal. Stay tuned. Yeah, more on the way. We're going to take a look at that weather forecast, too. We've already seen some showers and a little rumble of thunder here and there, and it looks like more of that's going to be happening here and there this afternoon and into the weekend. But those details are on the way. Stay tuned.
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10: Most Americans think of Abraham Lincoln and they think of the Civil War or the Emancipation. But in 1862, he signed another hugely significant piece of legislation, the Homestead Act. It offered eligible Americans up to 160 acres of land, not as a prize for the powerful, but as an opportunity for ordinary families willing to live on it, work it, and build something lasting. Why did it matter? Because Lincoln understood that freedom was not merely the absence of tyranny. Rather, freedom required responsibility, labor, stewardship, and moral courage. A free people must be given room to build, but they also must be willing to cultivate what they have been given. That still matters today. Liberty without responsibility decays. Opportunity without character collapses. Lincoln's lesson is clear. A nation stays free when its people remain willing to work, build, and steward freedom under God.
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12: We've got scattered rain, highs in the low 90s, heat index up around 102. Getting back into the 80s as we hit the drive home. Rain wraps after dusk, 70s after midnight, lows in the mid-70s near dawn. Heavier rain tomorrow, going longer into the night. Highs in the low 90s, we keep that heavier rain through the weekend and into next week. Your latest Word Forecast, I'm Dave DeRica.
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15: On today's edition of Real Life Radio, Pastor Jack continues his series called The Disciplines of Life and a message titled The Discipline of Doubt. Now, the Christian walk is full of disciplines, trials, and setbacks, but it's those hard seasons of life that God uses to shape our faith from the inside out. So when we doubt, we're open to one of the most dangerous enemies we face as a believer. You see, every single one of us has wrestled with doubt at some point in life. Maybe it was before we became a believer, or maybe it crept in after we'd been following Jesus for years. Those nagging questions, the moments that we wonder if God really cares about us, and if He's really there when we're in pain. So today, Pastor Jack teaches that doubt must be confronted head on. We can't ignore it. We can't pretend it's not there. Doubt is a killer that will systematically destroy our faith one bit at a time. It's why we have to face it and fight it with everything we have. Now with his message called The Discipline of Doubt, here's pastor and Bible teacher Jack Hibbs.
16: You're looking at a guy who doubt ravaged the first 3 years of his Christianity. And we'll talk a little bit about that tonight, but of course a lot about the Word. But we are in tonight, our 28th study it is, or 29th study, in The Discipline of Doubt. So if you grab your Bibles tonight and turn to Matthew chapter 28, which is the theme verse in the Disciplines of Life series, The Discipline of Doubt, and there is not a person in the hearing of my voice who has not had to contend with the issue of doubt and what it means and how it affects your life. Matthew chapter 28, hold your finger there and go a little bit to the right to John chapter 20. Matthew chapter 28 and John chapter 20. The Discipline of Doubt, the topic in this now series of ours in the Disciplines of Life. Matthew 28, and Jesus said to them, Jesus spoke unto his disciples, and he said, all authority is given to me in heaven and on earth. Go therefore and make disciples of all nations, baptizing them in the name of the Father and of the Son and of the Holy Spirit, teaching them to observe all things that I have commanded you. And behold, I am with you always, even unto the end of the world. And then a little bit over to John chapter 20, a beautiful portion of scripture because it applies to our lives in such a profound way. And for that, from time to time, John chapter 20, verse 25, the other disciples therefore said to him, that is to Thomas, we have seen the Lord. And so he, Thomas, said to them, unless I see his hands and the print of the nails and put my finger into the print of the nails and put my hand into his side What does it say? I will not believe. That's Thomas. That's his great contribution to Christianity, and I mean it is great. Thomas makes a declaration that all of us around the world tonight can be grateful for. Thomas asked the question, or maybe was feeling the feeling that many of us from time to time have felt. And we would want to be the last ones to admit it, but there's times maybe before we were a Christian or while we, or after we had become a Christian even, we've asked that question, I won't believe unless. We've said those things like, if I were God, I would have. Well, I don't know why the Lord is doing this. All of those statements that you and I make are statements surrounded and rooted in doubt. And we're going to see tonight and we're going to hear tonight how doubt is a killer. There is no doubt that doubt causes more pain and suffering in the lives of people than we can ever imagine. Doubt causes great grief to affect you and I. Have you ever wrestled with doubt? And I mean wrestle with it. I accepted Jesus Christ on June 20th, 1977. And I was so excited that night. And it had nothing to do with the music blessing me. By the way, Keith Green was at the piano the night I accepted Christ. For those of you who are 150 years old, you remember him. But Keith Green was doing the worship. Greg Laurie gave the message. And I responded to the gospel. Not because it felt good. It wasn't because it was a wonderful night and everything seemed right. It was the exact opposite. It was a horrible night. I was so convicted. Greg Laurie was teaching in Revelation chapter 20, verse 11. And I was convicted because I knew that I was one of those people that would inherit hell. I was living a fast track straight to hell. And I was convicted and I was sweating and I was scared. But I knew I had to go forward. And I accepted Christ. I had no doubt about that. I accepted Jesus. And then from that moment on, you would have thought, like most people, they have this wonderful honeymoon with God. Everything's right. It seems like there's a rose-strewn path along their way. Everything's great. They just seem to skip through life after becoming a Christian. I lost my job. Everything went down the hill after I accepted Christ. The world was shaken underneath my feet. I lost all my friends. I thought they'd be happy for me. I found Christ. They said, get out of our lives. What are you, a lunatic? And I had nobody. And I read the Bible every day, and I got into the Bible, and I was studying the Bible. I was buying commentaries and reading all about great things that God has done. And for 3 years' time, instead of my faith increasing, what happened was I went through a great, great, dark time of wondering, oh God, after learning and studying about you, how could you love me? How could you ever forgive me? Though I knew he had. I had this great struggle of doubt about, is God every day wanting me with him anymore? You say, well, what kind of sins were you doing after you? You guys, I accepted Christ, man, and I walked with Jesus. In fact, I was praying all the time and I was just studying all the time. I wasn't doing anything wrong. What I'm telling you is this, doubt began to creep in ever so gently, if I can even say that, ever so calmly. A friend of mine, a pastor in Seattle, says Satan is a gradualist. And I have known that to be true in my life. And you know it as well. And when we come to the discipline of doubt, tonight we're going to be studying about a topic that is key to every one of our lives. Because listen, because of doubt, some people don't believe in God. Because of doubt, some Christians struggle in their Christian experience. And because of doubt, great men and women of God have fallen into great, great depression or great darkness because they lose their focus on what God is calling them to do or what God has said to them. And so listen, tonight, keep this in mind. And I'm going to be very, very direct with you tonight, if you don't mind. We need to encourage and exhort and stir one another up in this area of faith, because faith is the only thing that will combat doubt. And the function of the physical body, if you think about it, it's a miracle. It's beyond our ability to map in totality, but your physical body is working in great unity just for you to sit here and pay attention. Your body, your muscles, your brain, your chemistry. It is miraculous how your human body comes together to cause you to live a normal day. Do you realize how much grace it takes for you and I to get through one day? Just for your stomach to be working right now. Your mind, your ears to be working. Your body's working together. And we know that when one part of our body hurts, our whole other part of our body is affected. You can break your baby toe. Your elbow doesn't hurt, but your whole body limps because your baby toe got broke. What is that all about? And in the body of Christ, listen, for all of us, we have got to break this Western mindset of thinking that we live and exist and die unto ourselves. You guys, I tell you, I think you're starting to catch on with the way the world is going, that you and I in the household of faith need one another like never before. And that's going to increase. The days are coming when it's no more pretend Christianity. It's the real deal that will survive. And those are great days. We're not afraid of those days. But we need to strengthen each other in faith, like the body comes together so that we might move forward. So this body needs to come together that we might move forward. And when somebody's hurting, we pick them up. We limp with them. Listen, I mean this compassionately. We need to limp with them for as long as it takes to get them to run with us. You don't limp the rest of your Christian life because of doubt. We're going to talk about this tonight. Number one, jot it down if you would. The discipline of doubt. Doubt must be confronted head on. Doubt is a great danger. It must be confronted. First of all, mark it down that doubt must be confronted head on because listen to this. Doubt, and if you're an atheist tonight, or if you're an atheist watching tonight, or you're listening right now, you need to understand something. Doubt is an amazing testimony to the fact that you should have faith in God. Does that make sense? If you doubt, you cannot actually doubt properly unless there's the opposite of doubt. That's like people who say, well, how can there be a God when there's so much evil in the world? Well, that's right. You say, what? How can there be a God or a good God if there's so much evil in the world? My friend, you cannot have evil in the world without good. In fact, if you think about it, evil is good gone bad. You say, what? If a man kidnaps somebody and holds them against their own will and tries to pursue some sort of control or power over that person, do you understand that what that person, that evil madman is thinking is good gone bad? He wants somebody with him. That's not a bad thing. He wants somebody to spend time with him. That's not a bad thing. But because good has gone evil, that's bad. You cannot have bad. You cannot have doubt unless there's good and unless there's faith. And the discipline of doubt is to understand that and to confront it head on. Doubt, I hope you'll see tonight, is a very, very dangerous thing. Number one, because mankind is a spiritually designed creation. No mistake about it. Mark it down. You are a spiritually engineered creation of God. Yes, the Bible says you are created in the image of God. But you, a Christian or non-Christian, you can be on your way to heaven right now or as lost as whatever. Inside of you is a spirit that will live forever. Daniel chapter 12 says so. John chapter 5 says so. Can you imagine for a moment? Think about it. Every human being that has ever been born will exist eventually in eternity in an eternal heaven or an eternal hell. And by the way, let me tell you, I don't care what you hear on Good Morning America. Jesus says there's an eternal hell. No matter what crazy people are talking about. And by the way, isn't it very smart of Satan to get people to believe that there is no hell when he wants people to go there and God doesn't want you to go there? So what a great, great PR tactic for Satan to whisper in the minds of false prophets. Oh, by the way, there's no hell. It's all good. Well, what a snookery that is.
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16: Confronting doubt head on because we are a spiritually designed creation. The Bible says in 1 Thessalonians 5:23 regarding the totality of how God made us. He says in praise, Paul does for the Thessalonian church, he says, now may the God of peace peace himself sanctify you completely. And may your, notice the order he puts it in, may your spirit, soul, and body, and he goes on to talk about be dedicated unto the Lord. Look at the order, spirit, soul, and body. Why? Because listen, Adam and Eve were spirit, soul, and body, and then they sinned, and they became body, soul, and spirit. So how do you know? Because the Bible says that in Genesis 2:17, that in the day that you eat of the fruit, that God says, don't touch that. Don't disobey me in this. You will die. What did he say? The day that you eat of it, you will die. They went, Adam and Eve, they went from spirit uppermost, soul in the middle, soul, suke, your mind, the way you think. Your mind, by the way, is at the mercy of either your spirit or your body. If your body does all of the seeking for you, your mind will be body-minded. If your spirit is seeking the things of God and the things above, then your soul, your mind, will seek the things that are above. Watchman Nee, in his great book, Spiritual Man, Watchman Nee says that the soul is the mistress of any man. Why? Because your mind will go in whatever direction it's being led, and your body is leading your fleshly appetites, or your spirit is pursuing the Lord, one or the other. Isn't that great? Kind of makes it simple, huh? We are spiritually designed creations of God, and doubt is a factor in our lives, no matter what you might say about it. And again, if you're an atheist, you've got to confront head on this issue of doubt. And you might think, well, I can't believe in God. I've got too many doubts in my mind. Well, I highly recommend you get those doubts confronted. Because just because you don't believe in the existence of God doesn't make him go away. The second thing is because mankind has been created for faith. Man, created in the image of God, has been created for faith. Church, listen, tonight, you and I were designed to exercise faith. Jesus came and taught us, didn't he, in the Gospels, faith. Didn't he tell the disciples, why don't you guys make the people sit down in groups and you feed them? I love that. I mean, think about it. I mean, I love that because I'm 2,000 years removed from it. And I get to poke fun at the guys for coughing and choking and saying, what are we going to do? But doesn't God work in your life now? Doesn't he work in your life often or daily about faith? The issues of life requires faith. Pressures, dangers, issues, relationships, challenges, just your own heart. Those of you who are Christians tonight, one of the greatest, if not the greatest drive of your soul, of your spirit, of your body even, is to present yourself, as Romans 12:1-2 says, to present yourselves a living sacrifice to God. And you take that seriously. Mankind, human beings, have been created to exercise faith. Why do you think there's so many cults in the world? Why do you think there's so many religious systems in the world? You cannot go anywhere in the world without finding a temple, a totem pole, an altar. You can't. Inside of every human being is a passion, a desire to worship God or gods or trees or things ignorantly, because there's a pursuit inside. And look at us tonight. How is it that God would save you and I tonight? Isn't it amazing? Think about it. Tonight we were singing and worshiping and praising the Lord. That's by the mercy of God. Don't think for a moment that if God had not touched your life, that you would just be pursuing him on your own because you're so doggone good. We would be bowing to the totem poles. We would be bowing down to the altars or the stone images of this world. Our temples made with human hands. Listen to this. In fact, I'm going to ask you right now regarding faith and all. Can you turn in your Bibles to Mark chapter 9? Turn to Mark chapter 9 and right around verse 16. Listen to this. Follow along with me. Mark 9:16. And he, Jesus, asked the scribes, what are you discussing? He says with them. Then one from the multitude, verse 17, answers, says, teacher, I brought you my son who has a mute spirit. And wherever he seizes him, this demonic attack comes upon him. He throws him down. He foams at the mouth. He gnashes his teeth. He becomes rigid. So I spoke to your disciples that they should cast him out, but they could not. And Jesus answered him and said, O faithless generation, how long shall I be with you? How long shall I bear with you? Bring him to me. And then they brought him to Jesus, and when he saw him, immediately the spirit convulsed him, and he fell on the ground and wallowed, foaming at the mouth. And Jesus asked his father, how long has this been happening to him? And he said, from childhood. And often he has thrown him both into the fire, into the water to destroy him. But if you can do anything, listen to this man, but if you can do anything, have compassion on us and help us. You think God's going to walk away from that cry? And Jesus said to him, if you can believe, all things are possible to him who believes. And immediately, verse 24 says, the father of the child cried out, circle this verse 24, and said with tears, Lord, I believe, help my unbelief. Can you not relate to that? Oh God, I believe in you, but help my unbelief. You cannot deny God. You know he exists. But the situation in your life is seemingly out of your control. And yes, it is out of your control. And what does God require of you and I to do? Oh God, oh Lord, if you'll do anything, help me. And tonight, doubt answers back to me and says, oh Jack, I've already asked God 2 times, 3 times, 1,000 times. Keep asking. Amen. Keep asking until God says, all right, wait. Or don't talk to me about this anymore. You know, he told the apostle Paul, don't talk to me about this anymore. Paul said he prayed 3 times for the Lord to heal him. And after the third prayer, God says, don't talk to me about this anymore. My grace is going to be perfected in your life. This is for a purpose. Can you handle that, Christian? Think about it. I'm going to confess right now. First of all, I want to ask you a question. Why are you so quiet tonight? I need some amens and all that kind of stuff, you know? I think I'm going to go pastor a Pentecostal church someplace. But I gotta tell you, all right, I'm gonna bring it down. Come on now. During worship, I was praying, literally, I just said, Lord, draw me closer to you, but with mercy, because Lord, you know I'm a weak man. When I say weak, this is exactly what I meant. God, I wanna get as close to you as you want me to get to you, which I'm sure is like glued to you. Can we just do it without pain? You know, I'm praying for the guys here because I don't care what a man acts or looks like. We are absolutely wimps when it comes to pain. We watch our wives give birth. We faint and fall over. God, draw me closer, but in mercy, Lord, be gentle. I want to be glued to you, but can you just do it like nicely? And in that sincere prayer is doubt. Because the Bible tells me that God knows exactly what I can handle and not handle. It's just that his observation and mine are totally different because, Lord, I stubbed my toe. Come on, how bad can this get?
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12: We've got scattered rain, highs in the low 90s, heat index up around 102, getting back into the 80s as we hit the drive home. Rain wraps after dusk, 70s after midnight, lows in the mid-70s near dawn. Heavier rain tomorrow, going longer into the night, highs in the low 90s. We keep that heavier rain through the weekend and into next week. Your latest Word Forecast, I'm Dave DeRica.
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0: Hello, and welcome to In the Word, a ministry of Calvary Chapel of Orlando. We hope that God speaks to you today as we continue our study verse by verse, chapter by chapter through the Bible with Senior Pastor Will Ramirez. Today, as we continue our study in the book of Luke, Jesus has a busy day healing a demon-possessed man, Peter's mother-in-law, and a whole bunch of other people in the town of Capernaum. We'll pick it up in Luke chapter 4, verse 33. Once again, that's Luke chapter 4, verse 33.
1: Luke 4, Isaiah 14, and 1 Corinthians 10. Luke 4, Isaiah 14, and 1 Corinthians 10. Now, Luke is writing to us to show us that our faith is reliable. He has interviewed people. He has gotten multiple sources before writing things down because he wanted to give us a reliable account of Jesus' life and his ministry, what he did, and so that we would know our faith is on solid ground. And so he's at the point now where Jesus has begun his ministry. Jesus has been ministering for a year and a half. He has now made Capernaum his home base, the city of Capernaum there on the northern shores of Galilee. He's now a regular teacher in the synagogue there at Capernaum, their services. But things have changed a bit in his ministry. Jesus announced that he was the Messiah at Nazareth. He said, "This day is the scripture fulfilled in your hearing." And that draws a line in the sand. You either believe that or you don't. I mean, there's no middle ground for that. And of course, the reaction to the people in Nazareth was they rejected it. They said, "Oh, this is our town. Fix it guy for years. We knew his family. We know his brothers and sisters. That guy can't be the Messiah." And so they rejected it. And you know, the enemy is happy anytime a person hears the word of God, but finds a reason to ignore it. And so the enemy forces now, they're going to change their strategy. They're going to seek to get people to turn on Jesus by making his identity common knowledge, by blurting out and saying, this is the Messiah, because it knows that people will have maybe take issue with that. And so as we see the Lord deal with this new strategy, you know, maybe see the compassion, humility, and power of our Lord to save us from all of our troubles. So Luke 4, we'll read verses 31 to 32. Our study will begin in 33. And he came down to Capernaum, verse 31 of Luke 4, a city of Galilee, and he taught them on the Sabbath days. And they were astonished at his doctrine, his teaching, for his word, his sermon, his message was with power. Well, verse 33 says, at one of these times when he was in the synagogue teaching, there was a man which had a spirit of an unclean devil and cried out with a loud voice, saying, "Let us alone. What have we to do with thee, thou Jesus of Nazareth? Are you come to destroy us? I know thee who thou art, the Holy One of God." Jesus rebuked him, saying, "Hold your peace and come out of him." When the devil had thrown him in the midst, he came out of him and hurt him not. And they were all amazed and spake amongst themselves, saying, "What a word is this?" So in the synagogue, there was a man who had a spirit of an unclean devil, and he cried out with a loud voice, saying, "Let us alone." The word there to cry out means to shout or scream, with the implication that the sound of his voice is not pleasant. He's not squeaking this out. I mean, it's a blood-curdling scream. The phrase, "let us alone," is just one word in the Greek, and it actually translates to this. That's what it means. It's just two letters, A-I. And that's what it is. So this guy, you know, he's there, and all of a sudden Jesus is teaching. And you know how Isaiah said to that? And all of a sudden this guy goes, "What am I to do with you, Jesus of Nazareth? I know who you are. You're the Holy One of God." That creates a little bit of a distraction. That phrase, "What have I to do with you," means we have nothing in common with you. You're the enemy. Now, I don't know what this man did to invite the demon to come in, but his words make it clear that he's joined this demon's rebellion against God and God's ways. He's opposed to God. He's not a believer. And here this guy is saying, "You know what? You're my enemy. I know who you are. You're the Holy One of God." But note in between there, he says, "Are you come to destroy us?" Why does this man say, "You're opposite to me, Jesus"? Well, it's because he thinks Jesus is here to fight him. He thinks Jesus is here to destroy him. See, the demon inside of him knows exactly who Jesus is. And so the demon tells him, he says, "This is the Son of God, man." He says, "I know who you are." And there's two words in the New Testament for knowledge. One refers to a head knowledge. The other one refers to a heart knowledge. I've known my wife for over 27 years, longer than that, almost 30 years, right? Wow. She still likes me. But I have experiential knowledge with her. I have a relationship with her. I don't have head knowledge. I mean, I have some head knowledge, but the idea is it's all by experience. this guy doesn't know Jesus. He doesn't know the Lord, but he's got a head knowledge about Jesus from this demon. I know who you are. I've got a head knowledge of you, that you're the Holy One of God. You're not just a man. The word phrase Holy One there, it means to be divine in contrast to human. This demon told him the Son of God was here, and buddy, he's here to destroy you. He's here to destroy you. Now, this demon had every reason to be afraid of Jesus. In James chapter 2, verse 19, when he was given his teaching on faith without works is dead, he explains, he goes, you say you have faith, well, that's great. The demons believe. But then he adds a little phrase, and they tremble. They tremble. Now, they have every reason to tremble, because when Jesus comes around, they're going to be in trouble, right? They know that. But this man only need tremble. This man only need fear judgment if he persisted in his rebellion against God. God wasn't there to destroy him, and yet that's what the demon had told him. The demon had told him, you're toast, dude. That's the Son of God over there. You know what he does to sinners? He's judge, jury, and executioner. And isn't that what the enemy does to us? He brings fear of Jesus when Jesus is there to teach or to heal or to save. And the enemy says, nuh-uh, not you, not you. You know what you've done. You know what you've been like. You know where you've been. Not you. He's here for you for a different reason, to wreck you. Jesus wasn't there to destroy this man at all, just the demon. Verse 35. And Jesus rebuked him, saying, hold your peace and come out of him. I love the word there, rebuke. It means to express strong disapproval. That's what it means. He looked over at me, goes, I'm not happy with the way this is going. You're going to stop now. The man and the demon influencing him had done the exact opposite thing that Jesus wanted in this service. Jesus didn't want everyone on a Messiah's here to judge the world trip. That's not, he didn't want that bandwagon to start, because people are ready to jump on that one. People are ready to jump on it today. Get rid of everybody, right? Everybody except us. But that's not the Lord's heart. Jesus said, I didn't come to destroy. I came to seek and save that which was lost. He came to rescue. And so he didn't want this idea starting. He wanted to teach them about salvation from sin. So Jesus says, you are so far off, buddy. I'm not here to destroy anybody. And so he says, I'm putting an end to this interruption. He says, hold your peace, which in our modern vernacular means shut up. Be quiet, be muzzled, be gagged, and come out of him. I'm done with you. And when the devil had thrown him in the midst, the word there, thrown, means to experience convulsions. You know, I don't know why, I'll call it an exorcism. I don't know what else to call it, but I don't know why it caused convulsions. I do know that when angels interact with human beings, it takes a physical and emotional toll on them. Daniel was sick for 3 weeks after interacting with a faithful angel, a good one who had been brought to him. I mean, he was sick. He couldn't get out of bed for 3 weeks. So this is not a surprising reaction, as Jesus is telling this thing to leave, that it takes a physical and emotional toll on the guy, is the convulsions. But what I love here is note the ending point. Luke's a doctor. He's thinking about this situation. He's going, this guy's got a demonic influence inside of him, possessing him, and he comes out pretty violently. And what? How'd the guy? Did he break an arm? Did he, you know, is he okay? And the guy, person he's interviewing, says, nah, man, dude was fine. After he kind of stopped shaking, he got up and went back and sat down. Jesus was in control the whole time. Despite the trauma, Jesus didn't let the demon hurt this man. He's in full control. And his love for this man was strong despite the unholy interruption, that he didn't allow harm to come to him. Now, what is interesting about this story is we don't know if the man ever came to faith. We don't. And I think it's open-ended for us, because I think the Lord challenges us. He's like, I want to do a work in your life. And you may even be able to look back at your life and you can see things that where God's been real. He's made himself known. But you know, if you don't respond to that, that's on you. You know, the Lord, he doesn't tell us what happened, because that choice is laid before every single one of us too. Maybe he didn't save us from a demon, but certainly the Lord has revealed himself to us in clear ways.

little bit of that reverence that's inside of you because you're kind of aware of your own self. You think, I don't know if I have a demon, but I wasn't very kind to my wife last night, and I wonder if he's going to get me today. I often would come to church like that. I'd be like, oh, man, I don't know. I don't know what the pastor's going to preach on, but I know the Holy Spirit's real, and he knows everything going on inside my heart. And sure enough, the Lord would deal with me so many times. He'd bust me. I'd be like, nobody knew. How did a preacher know? I have people come back, and they'll say that to me. They go, how did you know? And I go, what do you mean? So, well, you talked about me today. So I didn't know about you today. But the one who knows everything did. He said they were all amazed, and they spoke amongst themselves, saying, what a word this is. We've never seen or heard something like this before. Why? For with authority and power, he commands the unclean spirits and they come out. But it was clear to them that God had given Jesus the right and the ability to do things that nobody else could. That's what that word authority and power means. Authority refers to the right to act, jurisdiction. Jesus had been given jurisdiction to deal with these guys. He'd been given that authority, the right to act, and then the power to do it. That's what that word power means, the dunamis. He'd been given the supernatural ability to do what he intended to do. That's not something that anybody else had. And so that shook folks up a bit. Jesus was turning out to be more than just an awesome rabbi. So he becomes the talk of the town even more. And the fame of him went out into every place of the country round about. Will Ramirez can't tell demons what to do. Will Ramirez can't teach the Bible in a way that will change lives. Will Ramirez can't heal a person's illness. Neither can any other human being. But when Jesus is exercising his authority and power through you or me, nothing's impossible. Not cancer, not that thing that's held, that addiction that's held that person you love and that's held them in bondage for years and years. Nothing. Nothing's impossible for God. When he wants to do something. And the cool part is when Jesus is doing those types of things in people's lives, guess whose fame spreads? Calvary Chapel Orlando's? Nope. Jesus' fame. I always know when the Holy Spirit's working because everybody's talking about Jesus. That's how I know when the Holy Spirit's working. That's how I know when God's really doing the miraculous. People are talking about Jesus. People are getting saved. People's lives are changing because they've had a true, real encounter with the living God, not with some man. I always chuckle when people call me. I have a pastor friend of mine. He always calls me Bishop Ramirez on the phone just to annoy me. So, you know, I hate that. He goes, yeah, I know. We're just people filled with God's Spirit. Therefore, doing the impossible. Now, clearly Jesus isn't going to get any more teaching done with all the chatter. So he heads back to the place he's been staying at in Capernaum. He's staying at Peter's house. He arose, verse 38, out of the synagogue, and he entered into Simon's house. And Simon's wife's mother was taken with a great fever, and Peter let her die. No, Peter loved his mother-in-law. Good man. Patient man. Even lived with his mother-in-law and still asked Jesus to pray for her. And they besought him for her. Now, a couple things. Peter, James, John, Philip, Nathaniel are all already following Jesus at this point, already his disciples, probably in the synagogue, probably had seen this happen, this thing where he cast out the demon. At this point, Jesus, we know he's healed the centurion servant. He has healed a leper at this point we know of. So Jesus has done the miraculous before, but not on a large scale yet. But there's reason to think, well, man, if he can get the demons out, I mean, he could probably help mom. And so when Jesus comes home, because that's where he's staying with Peter and his family. And when he finds out that when they come home, they find out she was taken with a great fever. Ancient physicians distinguished fevers into great or small. So the idea is this was a great fever. It means it was a serious illness, a serious concern. That she was taken with it means they were trying to bring the fever down and it wasn't coming down. Everything they had tried had failed. And so they besought him. They requested that he could do something about her situation. And I love Jesus. He comes and he stands over her. That's a physician's term that Luke uses here. And like the idea of bedside. I think Matthew tells us he took her hand. He took her hand. He provided that comfort to her before he did anything else. And then it says he rebuked the fever and it left her. And immediately she got up and ministered unto them. She served him dinner. So it's interesting. Again, this word rebuke means to express strong disapproval. Jesus says, this is not part of my plan. When he got home, she had the fever, but it was not part of his plan for it to rage like it had. And so that means nothing could keep it where it was. It had to go away. When he said, it's not part of my plan, get out of here. I am not in approval of this. The fever left immediately.

0: Now, that is very comforting because it shows that there are times that we could experience illness, even something that's just like a bad fever that the Lord can heal us from. But there's also comfort in this. There's comfort in the fact that if you've asked Jesus to heal you of an illness, but it remains, well, then it's because it doesn't meet with his disapproval yet. He's got reasons for why it's still there. You know, we see that Paul left one of his companions sick at Miletus. Paul, why didn't he heal the guy before he left? Well, there's some other purpose or plan that God had. And God does that sometimes. Now, you might be thinking, well, Jesus, why would he ever allow or why would he ever approve of someone suffering or being in sickness? Well, to be frank with you, that's a topic for a whole month of Sundays, not the next 9 minutes. But suffice it to say, 1 Peter 4:19 makes it very clear that there is a suffering according to the will of God. It says in 1 Peter 4:19, it says, wherefore, let them that suffer according to the will of God. That's what we said here. If Jesus is not in approval of it, it's got to go. But there is a suffering that's according to the will of God. And if you're there, then you need to commit the keeping of your soul to him in well-doing as unto a faithful creator. So if you've been praying and the Lord said, no, not yet, then you just have to commit yourself to your creator that knows you, that loves you, and that he's faithful, and that he has purposes and reasons for why you're going through this difficult time right now. But if it's not his will, then trust him for healing. Now, when she gets healed and she's up serving dinner already, as you can imagine, news of this spreads too. And the result is really the first full-scale time where Jesus heals a bunch of people. Verse 40. Now that when the sun was setting, and at this point in time, nobody walked around town after sundown. You just didn't do it. But these folks suddenly had a hope where there'd been no hope before. If Jesus helped Peter's mother-in-law, maybe he could help my loved one. And so when the sun was setting, all that had any sick with various kinds of diseases, they brought them unto him, and he laid his hands on every one of them. And how many did he heal? All of them. Every one of them. Not a single person left that was sick, left sick. They all left whole and healed. Now, the Bible lists times where Jesus didn't do healings or miracles, but it was in places where the people rejected his teaching. Now, don't listen to a teaching that's out there that someone tells you and goes, well, God can't heal you because of your unbelief. Now, you have not because you ask not. And I think a lot of times we just don't even ask the Lord, and that's why we don't receive a supernatural work in our lives. I get that. But if you're asking God, it's not like you've got to like strain and be like, I believe, you know? And if you don't get, you know, strong enough in your I believe, that God won't heal you because you're just not good enough. That's a legalistic trip that God never puts on any of us, okay? I always laugh because the pastors you say, you know, well, you don't have enough faith to be healed. Really? The Bible says it's the prayer of faith that saves the sick. Apparently the one that have enough faith is you. So putting a guilt trip upon them. I always think it's so easy for the guy standing over here to just always have his out. Well, Jesus will heal everybody no matter what. You should never be sick. If you're sick, you're out of the will of God. And then they blame them and say, well, my out because I couldn't heal you is because you don't have enough faith. It's very convenient. Jesus didn't heal in certain places because of their unbelief. Not unbelief in the healings, it's the unbelief in him. Not believing in who he was, not believing in what he was teaching, not receiving the word of God. In other words, because they didn't want who he was. They didn't bring their sick or their demon-possessed to him for help because they didn't believe who he was. But whenever, ever anyone was brought to Jesus for help, the scriptures are clear, every single time he healed them all. He rescued, delivered them all. Now, what does that communicate? Well, that communicates that Jesus' desire is to help those who are hurting. I mean, that's what it communicates. Then when he sees someone who's hurting, he wants to help. I've got kids. Most of them are grown. So, you know, if the grown ones come crying, I kind of be like, all right, man, suck it up. But even then, you know, even then they come in and, you know, got in a fight with your friend or something like that, you know, and they're kind of heartbroken. I still hold them. I don't look at them and go, come on, you're 16 or you're 20 or you're whatever. Suck it up. I still hold them. I still comfort them. And even my little guys come in and, you know, they poke their head. You know how the kids do it. They poke their head through the door. And they're doing it just to be noticed, but not to create a distraction because then they might get in trouble. But just enough to be noticed. And of course, your first thought is, mom, it's come here, mommy. You know, first thought is, dad, is you're 2 hours past your bedtime. What are you doing? You're not three. But then you see the little crocodile tear go down the cheek. Usually, And usually no mom will take him, but they're looking at me. Do I have permission to come into the bed, you know? And I look over and you see him sniffling. I'm like, come on. What happened? I had a bad dream. Then you hold him and you speak words of comfort to him and you pray for him. You make him laugh again. Remind him that the purple crocodile under the bed can't hurt him. And you go and carry him back to bed and pray with him again. Why? Because you have compassion on them. They're your kid. You love them. You want to make the tears go away. Don't you think his heart breaks for you when he sees you experiencing pain? When you poke your head in the door and you go, I know I should just trust you with this, but I'm hurting, Lord. Don't you think his heart goes out to you? Don't you think he wants to help? Don't you think his compassion is stirred up as a dad, the perfect dad? Don't you think he wants to stop the pain the enemy is causing to your loved ones who are gripped by the enemy's power? In Psalm 103, verse 13, it says, as a father pities his son, so the Lord pities us. He has compassion upon us. He knows our frame. He knows we're just dust. And so Jesus heals them all every time people are brought to him. Even so much, verse 41, demons also came out of many, crying out and saying, you are Christ, the Son of God. And he rebuking them, suffered them to not speak, for they knew that he was the Messiah. They had their little plan trying to interrupt, you know, all the miracles Jesus was doing. He's like, shut up, come out. Setting people free. Well, it was a long night. Longest night probably Jesus had had up to this point in his ministry. And so when it was the morning, when it was day, he departed and went into a desert place, an uninhabited area. There's lots of beautiful places around the Sea of Galilee to relax and quiet. My guess is he was spending time with his father to know what the next step was. But whatever the reason, he's out by himself. Jesus doesn't remain alone for long. For it says that people sought him in the morning and they came to him and they stayed him. They tried to restrain him or control him or prevent him that he should not depart from them. In other words, Jesus had made it clear that he was leaving. He was going somewhere else. But Jesus couldn't stay and just be the spiritual town fix-it guy of Capernaum. Others needed help too. And so he said unto them, I must preach the kingdom of God to other cities also. For therefore, that's why I'm sent. You know, I could stay here in Capernaum and I could have compassion upon every single person who ever stubs their toe. I can do all that. And I would do all that if I stayed there. But I didn't come to be the town healer. I came to preach the gospel. This is the same word that he used when he was announcing that he was the Messiah in Nazareth. It means to announce the good news. He was there to preach the good news of salvation from sin to those who knew they needed it. And everybody needed to hear that. Though Jesus in his compassion healed many, that is not why he came and became a man. He came to announce the awesome offer of salvation from sin and to teach it to everybody. And so he left them and he preached in the synagogues of Galilee. He left them to share that message in all the other synagogues around the sea there. And so that brings us to an end of chapter 4. But you know, just as Jesus wasn't there to destroy that man who was opposed to God and was possessed by a demon, in the same way, Jesus isn't here to destroy anybody today. And Jesus is here to save. The Bible, we talked about how he said he was here to announce that season of grace, that indefinite period where God is extending his grace to anybody who will receive it. And the Lord is doing that today. We're in that season of grace, that period of grace right now. Now, the truth is, I don't know how long that season will last. He is coming back. And when he comes back, it will be to judge the world in righteousness. Those are his words, not mine. And then the season of grace will end. So today is the day of salvation. Today is the day to give your life to the Lord. Today is the day to receive his grace. Won't you receive it? Let's pray. Lord, you know everybody out here today where they're at with you. The Bible says you are going to judge the world in righteousness, Lord, and you're not willing that any should perish, but that all should have eternal life. Well, Lord, our desire is to follow you, that you might have your way. In Jesus' name, amen.
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0: 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Faith comes by hearing out of In the Word. 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Hope you're having a great Thursday. Yep, get close to the weekend and had some rain, some thunderstorms here already this afternoon. And see a little bit of that popping up here and there the rest of the afternoon and the evening. A little more numerous over the weekend as well. But you know what? The expert, Dave DiRica, he's going to give us all the details here coming up in just a couple of minutes. You know, we're making some faith essentials available to you on our online freebies page at thewordorlando.com. 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
4: Most Americans think of Abraham Lincoln and they think of the Civil War or the Emancipation. But in 1862, he signed another hugely significant piece of legislation, the Homestead Act. It offered eligible Americans up to 160 acres of land, not as a prize for the powerful, but as an opportunity for ordinary families willing to live on it, work it, and build something lasting. Why did it matter? Because Lincoln understood that freedom was not merely the absence of tyranny. Rather, freedom required responsibility, labor, stewardship, and moral courage. A free people must be given room to build, but they also must be willing to cultivate what they have been given. That still matters today. Liberty without responsibility decays. Opportunity without character collapses. Lincoln's lesson is clear. A nation stays free when its people remain willing to work, build, and steward freedom under God.
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6: We've got scattered rain, highs in the low 90s, heat index up around 102. Getting back into the 80s as we hit the drive home. Rain wraps after dusk, 70s after midnight, lows in the mid-70s near dawn. Heavier rain tomorrow, going longer into the night. Highs in the low 90s, we keep that heavier rain through the weekend and into next week. Your latest Word Forecast, I'm Dave DiRica.
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12: 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And one of the most important things that we deal with, especially as Christians in America, is how to manage our resources. As a matter of fact, how to be good stewards of what God has entrusted with us. However, very rarely do you hear a sermon about biblical economics, unless it's twice a year when the pastor is preaching a message on tithing. 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So today we're going to continue the study on biblical economics.
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12: Right at the very outset, there was the suspicion that the 2.5 tribes on the east side of Jordan were building a pagan idol. Well, those states were getting out of line, so the others came together, and they were going to bring them back into line. So it wasn't a national monarchy. It wasn't so much a nation. It was 12 states working under one rule of law, and they had capable men that feared God, loved truth, and hated covetousness. They were supposed to be the administrators or judges of that law. So I think that is, if we look at it, that is the ideal. And that is, in fact, the pattern that we were modeled after in the United States. Sadly, we have abandoned that. Whatever we once were, we no longer are. And there's been many infractions, but this week is just amazing. I never thought I'd see a day where the FBI wouldn't follow up on some of the criminal actions of Hillary Clinton or Hunter Biden or President Biden. But they make this raid of the former president's home when he, in fact, is the front runner to be the opponent of the sitting president in the next election. That reads like something you'd see out of a third world nation or a banana republic. Sadly, that's what we've become. The hiring of 87,000 new members of the Gestapo. Are you kidding me? For what purpose? Understand that this current administration, in fact, it's the deep state in Washington, has declared war on liberty. So we are at a crisis point. However, tonight we're going to be teaching on God's instruction on economics from a biblical perspective. I thought this was quite interesting. Rose Publishing, which is a company that provides a number of resources that I have great respect for, they released this that stated that, did you know that in the Bible, there are four times more verses about money and economics than there are about prayer and faith. Yet amazingly, most Christians learn their economics from the pagan secular world. Therefore, most Christians are up to their eyeballs in debt, barely being able to make their payments, living paycheck to paycheck. They say we can't afford to tithe because we don't have enough money. And we borrow money to buy things that we don't need to impress people that we don't even like. Now, where did we get that idea? Well, that's what we've learned because by default. Since pastors don't teach economics, In fact, most pastors don't know, come here from Sikkim, about economics. But because we don't teach that, then by default, the only place you can learn it is from the lost secular world. So tonight we're going to do a summary, and we're going to cover some of these some of these biblical principles of economics. So number one, within the Bible is the right to own is the right to own private property. Again, we talked about how interesting that was. The Jews, after being in bondage for 400 years, being slaves, being liberated. First thing that God did was say, hey, you know what? You guys need a day off every week. What a gift that is. So you are required to rest one day in seven. Even your animals are to rest. No one's to work. This is for you. It's not about me. This is for you. It's for my glory. And then said, once you get to the promised land, it's going to be yours. You're going to have your own land to hand down from generation to generation. And of course, within the Decalogue itself, we have the defense of private property rights. You shall not steal. Well, you can only steal something that belongs to someone else. You shall not covet your neighbor's house. So your neighbor owns his own house, nor his neighbor's, your neighbor's wife, nor anything that your neighbor possesses. Because actions begin in the mind. If you start going down this trail here, it will eventually be carried out here. Deuteronomy 19 talks about private property rights. You shall not move your neighbor's boundary mark. In other words, don't mess with the established property rights of another individual. Another thing that we see taught in Scripture is that you are to pay your employees on time. Don't withhold their pay, but what you paid them was based upon the free market. What you paid them was not determined by the governing authority, but what are you willing to pay for a job, and what are they willing to work for? No such thing as minimum wage. Leviticus 19 says this about the subjects that I just mentioned. You shall not defraud your neighbor, neither rob him. The wages of him that is hired shall not abide with thee all night until the morning. Some of these laborers were literally living day to day. If you didn't pay them at the end of the day, they didn't feed their family that night. So the law of God says you will not withhold your wages. If you've agreed to pay them at the end of the day, then you will in fact pay them at the end of the day. And if you don't, it's considered theft. We see in Matthew chapter 20 when Jesus gives this parable of the kingdom of heaven is like a farmer that went out at daybreak to hire workers. Of course, you know the story. He hired some in the morning, agreeing to pay them a denarius for a day's labor, which was the standard rate. A penny for a day, that was a full day's wage for a full day's labor. He went out again at noon. He went out again in the afternoon and hired more workers hanging around with him. He said, hey, well, you want to do some work? You earn some money today? Yeah, we would. What are you paying? A denarius? Great. Sign me up. Let's go do some work. Well, when it got time to the end of the day, when it was time to pay them, he started with the men that had been hired last toward the end of the day. Paid them a denarius. Well, the guys that had started working earlier assumed that since they had worked all day, and these men only worked a partial day, that they would be paid more, but they weren't. And they complained about it. And he said, why are you complaining about my generosity? Did I not keep my word to you? Did I not hire you a day's labor for a day's wage? You agreed to work for me all day for a denarius? Don't hate me because I decided to be generous with these other individuals. You know what that is? That is freedom. That is a freedom to pay. Obviously, this man met his obligation, but he hired workers that agreed to work for a rate of pay that he was willing to pay them. So that is, in fact, a free market principle. As a matter of fact, the same thing was established. You go all the way back to Jacob when he was dealing with Uncle Laban. And Uncle Laban said, hey, you're family, but I've got to pay you a fair day's wage. And he said, I will pay you whatever you demand to be paid. So there was agreement there between the employer and the employee. Next, work was understood. Laziness was scorned. And if one refused to work, then the response from the Lord was, well, let him go hungry. A workman should be worthy of his hire. Proverbs chapter 6 tells us this. Go and consider the work of the ant, you slug. Consider the ant's ways and learn. The ant has no captain, no overseer or ruler, yet provides her supplies in the summer and gathers her food in the harvest. How long will you slumber, you slug? When will you get up from just lying around the house? Oh, just a little more sleep. I want to sleep in a little bit. I'll hit the snooze button. Just a little more slumber. Let me fold my hands across my chest. I need to get my rest. Says your poverty is going to come upon you like a prowler, and your need will take you like an armed man. So learn from the ant who works during the proper season and stores up for the winter season. And if you just lounge around and refuse to work, then recognize where this is going to lead. Biblical truth, hard work, mind your own business, support your family. So we see Solomon's wisdom given to us in Proverbs. Now we see Rabbi Apostle Paul writing to the church in Thessalonica said, "Don't you remember when we were with you? This we commanded you, that if anyone refuses to work, then they shouldn't eat. Don't be compassionate upon a bum." If there's a person that has a genuine need, which we'll talk about here in a minute, then that's one thing. But if a person just refuses to work and wants to live off your good graces, then let that person go hungry. Let me ask you a question. Has it been intriguing to you that supposedly we have record unemployment right now? Like 3.5%. It has also been interesting that when you go to a hotel, they don't provide cleaning of your room every day. You know why? They don't have enough help. You notice many restaurants you go to that are normally open certain hours, yet now are closed. Why? Because they don't have enough help. It's amazing that we have record unemployment, yet we have so many jobs that are out there needing to be filled. And please recognize that the government keeps redefining what unemployment actually means. And they're paying people not to work right now because the enemy of socialism is private property ownership and the small businessman. And they're still working just like they started with the COVID hoax to shut down and cripple small business. But Paul says, "For we hear that there are some which walk among you or live among you in a disorderly manner." How is that, Paul? Not working at all, but instead you're meddling in everybody else's business. "Now them that are such, we command and we exhort by our Lord Jesus Christ that you shut your mouth and go to work and feed yourself and your family." By the way, this is the well-doing that Paul says, don't grow weary in doing it. You know, ladies and gentlemen, it's just simply doing the right thing one day after the other. The Christian life is lived one day at a time. You get up, you set the alarm, you get up, get out of bed, you go shower, you get dressed, you go to work, you budget, you save, you do that, and then rinse and repeat day after day after day. Next thing you know, you look in the mirror and you go, "What happened to my life? Where did all those wrinkles come from?" All right. Another economic truth, hard work and success is rewarded. Slothfulness is rebuked. I love this parable, the talents. It absolutely smashes the idea of Marxism. Because you see, these different individuals were entrusted by the Lord with a certain investment portfolio. So imagine you have your portfolio and you hire somebody from Merrill Lynch, you hire somebody from Morgan Stanley, hire somebody from this group and that group. At the end of the year, you look, hey, this group's doubled my money. This group has got a 50% increase. This group didn't do anything. Well, what are you going to do in managing your portfolio? You're going to take your money out of that investment strategist because he's doing a crappy job. And you're going to put it with the man that's doing the best job, which is exactly what Jesus endorsed here, even to the point of don't let your money just sit doing being idle. At least put it in the bank where it's drawing some interest. Biblical principles of budgeting are taught. Luke chapter 14, Jesus teaches, "For which of you intends to build something and you don't run a budget first to make sure that you can actually have enough money to complete the project? Which of you, which king goes to war without assessing the situation, considering the number of troops that the opposition has and the number of troops that he has before he even sets out on the expedition?" The Bible teaches us to save for lean times. Look at Joseph that literally went from the pit to the penthouse when he interpreted Pharaoh's dream, and Pharaoh commissioned him to, during the 7 years of plenty, save up for and prepare for the 7 lean years. That's a solid principle that we need to consider and put into practice. You've heard me say, the diversification of your assets for protection. Look at this principle. Jacob was on his way back after all those years with Uncle Laban, coming back with his whole family and great wealth. As he was getting imminently closer to meeting with his former brother Esau, he was afraid and distressed, and he divided, sorry, I shouldn't have a space there, the people that were with him and the flocks and the herds and the camels into two companies. What is that called? Reducing risk, diversifying your portfolio. And he said, perhaps Esau will take one and the others will escape. So again, I referenced last week the old adage, you don't put all your eggs in one basket. during the crazy economic times that we would be facing, I would recommend that you diversify. I'm not an investment manager, and I do not make any recommendations. But I think you would be wise to have a little bit of cash somewhere accessible. I think you'd be wise to be in hard assets like gold and silver. And I think you'd be wise to still have something in the market. That means to diversify your investment. So if you feel comfortable with crypto, quite frankly, I don't pretend to know how crypto works. But right now, what is the major crypto? What's the first one that came out with? Bitcoin. Bitcoin's like down to about 20% or 25% of what its all-time highs were. You know, you diversify, that may be something you'd want to consider. Folks, we're entering in a time. Understand? I'll talk about this a little bit more next year or next week. Yeah, next year. Next week. You hope it's next year. Next week. We have lived under one economic system since World War II. Prior to World War II, countries had their own currency. In fact, we still technically do. But if you were to travel to Germany, you would need to take your dollars and exchange them for marks if you were going to buy and sell in Germany. If you went to France, you would take your money and exchange it for francs. If you went to Britain, you would take your money and exchange it for pounds. At the Bretton Woods Conference, they determined that America promised, since America was the last man standing, the most powerful economy and military on the planet, that the entire world was going to function under the American dollar. That was going to be the international currency of trade. And America promised that their dollar would not be fiat, that it would be tied to gold, so it would always be worth something. We have operated our entire lives. If you have lived and functioned economically since 1944, technically, then we've operated under this one system. Well, the intention of the Great Reset is to change that. They want to do away with all currencies, the dollar in particular, and they want to replace it with a central bank digital currency where they can track and monitor everything you do. We'll talk about that more next week. But understand that we're going to be going into some interesting economic times if they're successful. If they are successful. There's a lot of work that's being done to oppose this. We're involved in a lot of work opposing this. But governors like DeSantis, there are countries that are resisting this that aren't necessarily countries that we would be fond of. Quite frankly, Vladimir Putin and the issue in the Ukraine has more to do with the Great Reset than it does a big country invading a small country. If you wanted to ask our vice president what's going on, because he has his gold-backed ruble, because he's not wanting to go into this system with Klaus Schwab as boss. As I said Sunday, all of these mob bosses, mafiosos sitting around the table of global government, love the idea of consolidating into one global government, and each of them see themselves at the top of the food chain. So when it gets down to it, they are vying with each other to see who is the man on top. And I can assure you that Putin does not want to be to subjugate himself to Klaus Schwab. So there's a lot of things that are working in opposition to this. However, let me just say this. If they are successful and they do away with the dollar, whatever you've earned or you think you have in your investment portfolio goes to squat. And they state that publicly. In 2030, you'll own nothing. And like it. You'll be given an allowance based upon your social credit score. That's that equity of a universal basic income for all humanity. We'll all be serfs. We'll all be equal slaves. And there will be the global elite, the 1% that meets in Davos and flies there on their jets and enjoys the wine and the oil while we're measuring out a day's rations, by scales. So anyway, diversification is a great idea. Having some food storage, long-term food storage, not a bad idea. You know, let's face it, we lived through last year, or was it the year before, that we had the big ice storm. If you didn't have an SUV, in fact, even if you had an SUV, you may be locked in your home for a week. You know, it's probably not a bad idea to live day to day just running to the grocery store. So start thinking differently, because we are in some perilous times, as Paul defined. Avoid unreasonable debt service. That's not bad if you keep it in control. Even under the law, the Jews were allowed to indenture themselves for up to 6 years' worth of their labor. On the seventh year, there was a sabbatical year of release. And of course, again, Solomon in Proverbs says the borrower becomes enslaved or servant to the lender. Family is supposed to take care of family. It begins with parents raising their own children, quite frankly, educationally, training them in the nurture and admonition of the Lord. And then also, parents are supposed to care for their children. Paul rebuked those that didn't take care of their family. It says, if any refuses to provide for his own, especially his own house, then he's denied the faith. He's worse than a pagan infidel. And then they go into some specific details. Widows were to be cared for if there was a widow. In fact, I didn't put all the details of it, but they deal with all this. If there was a widow under the age of 60, they encouraged

0: she get remarried. But old up to the age of 60, if she didn't want to get remarried, she didn't have to. Either if she can't take care of herself, then her family is supposed to take care of her. And if she didn't have family that would take care of her, then the church had the responsibility of caring for her. But that's what was governed according to the law. And Paul taught that as a principle to be used even by believers in this, in the what we would call the New Testament era. As parents get older, their kids are to honor them, which means to provide for their physical needs. Now, quite frankly, Cindy and I are going to do our best to never be a burden on our children. So she has made an agreement with the kids that when I get to a point where I'm no longer useful, they're going to push me off a cliff. So, but anyway, we don't want to be a burden to them. We want to be able to provide for ourselves and God willing, you know, leave an inheritance to our kids. That's our design. However, the scripture says, yeah, you kids, you make sure and take care of your parents in their senior years since they took care of you in your youth. Well, what about charity? Well, in every situation, you notice Paul, as he's going through all these Gentile churches, he's taken up a love offering to take back to the persecuted church that was in Jerusalem. Here, early on in Acts, before Paul had even gone on his first missionary journey, they talk about a drought that had been prophesied by this prophet named Agabus. And they took a love offering from the church in Antioch down to the church in Jerusalem to help them. This wasn't a government redistribution of wealth. It was believers. As a matter of fact, you notice it wasn't just the wealthy believers. It was then the Christ followers, every man according to his ability. So some may have been able to toss in a buck, some might have 10, some maybe 100, some maybe 1,000. Every man according to his ability, determined to send relief unto the brethren which lived in Judea, which they did, and they sent it through the hands of the church. And of course, we're taught about charity. Withhold not good from them to whom it is due. That's an important statement. Not everyone is due. If you've got a guy that comes, it's amazing how I see people buying lottery tickets, and it's generally the people that have no business buying lottery tickets. But you know, we do help. If family comes to us for help, we have them fill out a budget. If there is a problem in their budgeting, then they're going to have a problem month after month after month. So putting a patch on it this month isn't going to be the solution. If there's a problem in the budgeting, we want to identify and help them work to where they live within a budget. And if someone is taking his money out here, hey, man, you know, Brother Paul, I can't afford to pay my electricity. I'm about to lose my electric. What am I going to do? Can you help me? Well, what have you been spending your money on? Oh, booze, drugs, wild women, lottery tickets, you know, the normal. Withhold up from whom it is due, when it is in the power of thine hand to do it. Let me tell you, folks, you may have a good heart, but you're not supposed to take your house payment and give it to someone else so they can make your house payment. If doing so, you can't make yours. Withhold not good from whom it is due when you have the ability to do something about it. And then, of course, James defines some of those that we are certainly supposed to be concerned with. Widows and orphans are continually mentioned throughout the pages of Scripture. Now, summary of some of these other things that we talked about. Number one, biblical economics, we are to work and produce. Work is not a consequence of sin. Before Adam ever sinned, God put him in charge of overseeing the garden and keeping it. That is work. Exodus, at the giving of the law, the part that we miss, we focus on the Sabbath of rest, but along with that, hey, you're supposed to take the seventh day off to rest. The sentence before that says, 6 days, you're going to work. And then, of course, we documented a couple of weeks ago in Colossians, this is a form of worship to the Lord. Servants, obey in all things your employers according to the flesh. Not simply being busy when the boss is watching, but recognize that the work that you do is a testimony to the Lord in your heart. And do it as unto the Lord. Then we talked about money. Money in and of itself is not evil. Money is simply a store of labor that makes trade doable and convenient. We hope that you enjoyed today's edition of Exploring the Word, and we look forward to being with you next time as we continue our study on biblical economics. Until next time, may God bless you.
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11: The rain wraps up, maybe a straggling shower or two this evening as we go back through the 80s, hitting the 70s after midnight, reaching lows in the mid-70s near dawn. Heavier rain tomorrow, and it'll go longer into the night with highs in the low 90s, and we look to keep that heavier rain pattern through the weekend and into next week. Your latest Word Forecast. 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
4: I've told you a number of stories about my dear friend Mikhail Kulikov, but I'll tell you one I haven't told you before. Mikhail Kulikov was the president of our work, of the Seventh-day Adventist Church in Soviet times in Russia. He and I were dear, dear friends. We often traveled together in the Soviet night, and he would share with me his experiences in prison, share with me what it meant to stand for Christ, share with me what he meant when he was oppressed by evil forces, when the government was trying to oppress God's people there. He told me that on one occasion he was put in prison for 5 years. And during the time in prison, he was praying, oh God, in this prison, bring your light, bring your truth to me more deeply. I asked him, what was the most difficult time in prison? He said, Mark, the loneliness. He said, secondly, the hunger. He said, I was always constantly hungry. He said, thirdly, the shivering cold. I was cold. I was hungry. My body was weakened with the horrible conditions, and you're about ready to give in under those circumstances. But he said, often it was like angels were in my cell. Often it was like the cell was illuminated with the glory of God. And he said, let me tell you an interesting story. He said, in prison, there were many rabbis, Jewish rabbis, and I always wanted to learn Hebrew. So my graduate course became a prison course in Hebrew. The rabbis taught me Hebrew. And then he said, I wanted to learn Greek. And I met a Greek scholar in prison, New Testament Greek scholar, and he taught me Greek. And I wanted to learn English. So I learned somebody else taught me English. So he said, in prison, those 5 years, I learned Hebrew, Greek, and English. When he got out of prison, he established the Russian Bible Translation Institute. Because the old Russian Bible was written in a form of Russian called Synodal Russian. And it was very hard for anybody to understand. So he got out of prison and he said, now that I know the Hebrew of the Old Testament, I know the Greek of the New Testament, I'm going to work with start a Bible Translation Institute and translate from the original languages of Hebrew in the Old Testament, Greek in the New Testament. I'm going to translate the Bible so the Russian people can read it. It was a 10-year project, and he translated into Russian, and you see it here on the screen. This is a Russian edition of the Bible. Incidentally, I had one of the first copies that came off the press. It was a Russian edition of the Bible that was translated by Pastor Kulikov's team. It took them 10 years to translate it, and now that is the standard Bible used in Russia. All because he learned Hebrew and Greek and English in prison, guided by heavenly forces and angels. Satan has a third of the angels, but God has two-thirds. And when the final crisis breaks upon this world with unabated fury, the devil is going to use force. He's going to use coercion. He's even going to use false miracles to try to get us to disobey Christ. He's going to seduce us in areas that we do not expect. One of the ways he's going to work in the last days is through signs, wonders, and false miracles. And to a media-minded generation that wants the sensational, the devil is going to pull off sensational miracles. What if? Now, don't you go away and say, Pastor Finley predicted that, because I'm not. I'm saying, what if? What if there were cosmic beings that landed or appeared in Washington, D.C.? What if they're in a great stadium? What if people were coming and being healed, so-called, I put quotes around, healed of cancer and heart disease? Well, what if anything like that ever happened? You say, Pastor Mark, it cannot happen. Did you read your Bible? Second Thessalonians. You see, to a generation that's looking for the sensational, wanting signs and wonders and miracles, the devil's going to give them what they want. 2 Thessalonians chapter 2. You're looking there in the Bible. God is preparing us for the almost overwhelming delusions that's going to come. 2 Thessalonians chapter 2. And you notice we're going to start there with 2 Thessalonians 2 verse 3. Let no one deceive you by any means. For that day, that's the coming of Christ, will not come unless there's a falling away. That's an apostasy first. The man of sin is going to be revealed. He opposes himself above all that is called God or that is worshipped. He sits as God in the temple of God, showing himself he is God. So there will be a being that will attempt an individual, a person who tries, a religious leader who tries to unite church and state, sits in the temple of God. That is, he claims, he speaks from the chair, ex cathedra, infallible. But notice how the devil is going to deceive. Verse 8 and on. Then the lawless one will be revealed, whom the Lord is going to consume with the breath of his mouth, destroy with the brightness of his coming. But notice verse 9. The coming of the lawless one is according to the working of Satan, with all power. What is the word before power? Everybody, what is that? All power. With all signs, with all power, signs, and lying wonders. So the devil is going to work with all power, with all signs, with all lying wonders. He will work miracles to deceive. And if one is not anchored in the word of God and wants sensational miracles and substitutes miracles for truth, they will be deceived. Now notice what Scripture says. Verse 10, with all unrighteous deception among those who perish, because they did not receive, what everybody? Love of the truth, that they might be saved. For this reason, God will send a strong delusion that they should believe a lie. Can you believe a lie? If you believe a lie long enough, will the lie become truth? But if I believe it long enough, you can never know a lie. You can only know the truth. But you can believe a lie. And so what the devil is going to do is going to attempt to work sensational miracles for a generation that does not know the word of God, who wants sensational, who wants emotional, and the devil will work those miracles to draw them in. And the Bible tells us why they're going to be deceived. It says because they received not a love of what? The truth. So what's our safeguard in these last days? It is a love of what? The truth. Revelation, the 13th chapter, the 14th and 15th verses. Revelation, the 13th chapter, the 14th and 15th verses. We're looking here at Revelation 13, verse 14, verse 15. And here, again, what is the devil's goal in deception? Well, it says in Revelation 13, that he would deceive those who dwell on the earth by the signs and wonders that he could perform in the sight of the beast. Now, if you have the King James Version, you have King James Version? What does it substitute? What does it say for signs and wonders there? Use another word. What is it? Miracles. You got it. So these signs and wonders are false miracles that deceive them. Who do they deceive? Who do these false miracles deceive? What does the Bible say? It deceives those that receive what? The mark of the beast. So the devil is going to unite church and state. In an attempt to enforce his decrees, he will use false miracles to give so-called credibility to his work and activity. Revelation, the 19th chapter and the 20th verse. So there's a battle between good and evil in the universe. The good angels and the evil angels fight in this battle. In this battle, just before the end of time, Satan is going to pull out every stop he can to deceive. He will use false miracles. Now, does God work miracles? Yes. Can God work miracles? Certainly. Will God work miracles in the last days of Earth's history? Definitely. But will he work miracles to strengthen people in their disobedience of the clear teachings of God's word? Will he do that? Not at all. So the true miracles of God lead people to faithfulness to God's word. They lead people to a deeper experience with Christ. False miracles lead you to be anchored in the falsehood that you've already believed. Okay? Revelation 19 and verse 20. Then the beast was captured. This is talking about the second coming of Christ when Satan is bound as the millennial period begins, according to Revelation 20. Then the beast was captured, and with him the false prophet, who works signs in the presence by which he deceived those who received the mark of the beast and those who worshipped his image. The King James Version says he worked miracles. So signs, wonders, and miracles will be used to deceive those that receive.

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1: Could it be possible that the world is being conditioned for an invasion from outer space through the paranormal movies and all these space movies? And what if the devil pulled off a counterfeit second coming? He could never counterfeit the way Jesus is going to come. The Bible says, Revelation 1, 7, He comes with clouds and every eye will see Him. When Jesus comes, every eye is going to see Him. When Jesus comes, it's going to be lightning from the east to the west. When Christ comes, His feet will not touch the earth. When Christ comes, the graves will be open. The devil can't do that, can he? He can't resurrect the dead, right? When Jesus comes, the righteous living will be transformed to receive immortal bodies, will be caught up in the sky. But what if the devil appeared in Paris? What if he then appeared in Rome? What if he appeared in Washington, Chicago, Los Angeles? What if there were great meetings? What if people, does the Bible indicate that at all? Does the Bible even hint of that? Revelation chapter 12, verse 11. And let's look even a little earlier than that. And they overcame him by the blood of the Lamb, Revelation 12:11, and by the word of their testimony, they did not love their lives to death. In other words, these people were anchored in Christ. They testified for Christ. They gave their lives for Christ. Now notice verse 12. Therefore rejoice, O heavens, and you that dwell in them. Woe to the inhabitants of the earth and the sea, for the devil has come down to you. In other words, he's appeared to you having great wrath because he knows he has a short time. So just before the coming of Jesus, the devil knows that he has a short time, and he will come down to try to destroy. Remember, in the book of Corinthians, Paul says that Satan himself is transformed into what? An angel of light. The appearance of Satan as the great miracle worker is the almost overmastering delusion. Satan's impersonation of Christ. Now, there is quite a remarkable statement in the book Great Controversy. And I'm going to look at two statements. One I have on the screen, the other I will read to you from the book Great Controversy. The book Great Controversy helps to prepare us for the events that are coming. Notice this statement. Satan has long been preparing for his final effort to deceive the world. So in the laboratories of hell, with his evil angels, he's developing his last day strategy. Little by little, he has prepared the way for his masterpiece of deception in the development of spiritualism. So there'll be evil angels working. There'll be so-called appearances of dead loved ones. So if you don't know the truth, you can be swept away. He has not yet reached the full accomplishment of his designs, but it will be reached in the last remnant of time. Says the prophet, I saw three unclean spirits like frogs. They're the spirits of devils working miracles which go forth unto the kings of the earth. So he's going to work miracles of the whole world to gather them to the battle of the great day of God Almighty. Revelation 16, verse 13 and 14. Except those who are kept by the power of God through faith in his word. How are we kept, everybody? How are we kept? Through what? Power of God. And through faith in miracles, faith in signs and wonders, faith in what? His word. The whole world will be swept into the ranks of delusion. The people are fast being lulled to a fatal security to be awakened only by the outpouring of the wrath of God. Now, I want to pick up another state, the Great Controversy, page 624. As the crowning act in the great drama of deception, Satan himself will impersonate Christ. Did we read that in Revelation 12, verse 12? Did we read that? That Satan is going to come down and try to impersonate Christ. Now the deceiver will make it appear that Christ has come. In different parts of the earth, Satan will manifest himself among men as a majestic being of dazzling brightness, resembling the description of the Son of God in Revelation 1. The shout will go up, Christ has come, Christ has come. But will it be the true Christ? Indeed, it will be not be. How can we be protected from this? Have we ever been visited in this planet by heavenly beings? Indeed, we have. Angels of God have come. But has Christ ever come once? He came once and he's coming again. And it's this Christ that came the first time that is coming the second time that can protect us. The creator of

0: universe, the Almighty One, paid a visit to this planet 2,000 years ago. Galatians 4:4 says, when the fullness of time was come, God sent forth his Son. He sent forth his Son at the fullness of time the first time, and he'll send forth his Son at the fullness of time the second time. The Word became flesh and dwelt among us. Jesus came once, he's coming again. As we have seen and do testify, the Father sent the Son, 1 John 4, verse 14. 1 Timothy 1, verse 15, this is a faithful saying and worthy of all acceptations, that Christ came into the world to save sinners. See, all through the Bible, he came once, and he's coming again. 1 John 5, verse 4, for whatever is born of God overcomes the world, this is the victory that overcomes the world, even our faith. Is faith in this Christ that came once, faith in his grace, faith in his mercy, faith in his forgiveness, faith in his staying power. It is belief in his word that will enable us to overcome. What is faith? It is believing and trusting the promises of God. It's being anchored in Christ, anchored in his word. It is not some superficial Christian experience where you expect some electrical impulse to go up your spine so you feel good. It is a solid bedrock faith that cannot be moved in spite of everything around you that is appealing to your senses to surrender your faith. Paul tells us in Ephesians chapter 6, verse 14, Paul tells us just how to survive in the last days. You and I can be survivors and not statistics. You can I and I can survive the overwhelming deception that's coming upon this world. Heaven has provided every resource for us. Ephesians chapter 6. We look there at verse 14. Remember in verse 12, it says, we don't wrestle against flesh and blood, but against principalities, against powers, against the rulers of the darkness of this world, against the host of wickedness, against the powers of hell. Verse 14, stand therefore, having girded your waist with truth, having put on the breastplate of righteousness, and having shod your feet with the preparation of the gospel of peace, taking above all the shield of faith. Stand therefore, girding your waist with truth. In the ancient world, the ancient Roman soldiers they girded their waist with armor around their waist, because when you're fighting hand to hand with swords, the first place you try to pierce is here in the stomach area. And it says, gird your waist with truth. There's a wonderful statement in the book In Heavenly Places that describes how God's people will be protected. It's found here in Heavenly Places, page 297. Satan brings all his powers to the assault in the last close conflict. All his powers. And the endurance of the follower of Christ is taxed to the utmost. At times it seems that he must yield. But a word of prayer to the Lord Jesus goes like an arrow to the throne of God. And angels of God are sent to the field of battle. Then the tide is turned. Our minds are filled with the word of God. On our knees we're praying, and we send word to Christ. And as we send that word to Jesus through prayer, he sends heavenly angels. And those heavenly angels come down to guide and protect. Prayer is a powerful weapon to defeat the forces of hell. Prayer and the word of God are our safeguards. The role of angels in the relationship to the Bible and prayer is clear. Heavenly angels bear witness to the word of God. As we study it, heavenly angels come to beat back the forces of hell so we can understand the word of God. Heavenly angels minister to those who will be heirs of salvation. Heavenly angels assist us in our understanding of the word of God. In this cosmic conflict between good and evil, heavenly angels beat back the forces of hell. Prayer, the word of God. Commitment to Christ, willingness to do whatever he asks us to do. That is our armor of protection. Just a couple weeks ago, I attended the annual council of the Seventh Adventist Church. In this annual council, our world leaders meet together from all over the world, and we hear reports, we hear stories from all over the world. We hear reports from China, where a number of our pastors are currently in prison. We hear reports from Africa and what God is doing there. Reports from the former Soviet Union. One of the reports that thrilled my heart this time was a report of angel deliverance. The story was told by Arthur Stella, one of my colleagues, one of the vice presidents of the General Conference of Seventh-day Adventists. And Arthur shared with us this story. During the Soviet days, because we were going back as leaders and looking at the miracles that God has worked in the past, during the Soviet days, one of our pastors was put in prison. It was a very difficult circumstance. The prison was cold and dark and damp, and the prison guard was unusually cruel. In the interrogation of this Adventist pastor, the prison guard said this. He said, "Do you believe in the miracles of the Bible?" And of course, our Adventist pastor said, "Yes." "Do you believe that Jesus could break the bread and feed 5,000? "Of course." "Do you believe Jesus could heal the sick?" "Of course." "Do you believe Jesus could walk on water?" "That's just a myth. That's no story. It's a myth." "Oh, yes, I believe that," the pastor said. He said, "Okay." The prison was right next to a very, very large river, a very deep, dark river, swift current. And the captain said, "Come with me." They walked out to the river. And he said, "If you believe that Jesus walked on water, then you must believe that he can give you the power to walk on water. So I want to see you walk across that river." The Adventist pastor said to him, "Give me 3 days to fast and pray." And he went back to his cell, and he fasted, and he prayed. The captain called all of the prisoners out to the prison yard that day. And he said, "All right, walk. Walk. Walk." The Adventist pastor knelt down by the side of the river. And there, as he knelt down, he saw a vision in his mind. And the vision was a bridge across the river. And in that vision, the angelic being said to him, "Go now and walk." He got up and walked across the bridge that nobody else saw. All they saw was him walking across the water. And he came back. The captain was absolutely amazed. And many of those prisoners accepted Christ. In the last days of Earth's history, we will be in very trying, very difficult circumstances. But 2/3 of the angels of heaven are at our side. Jesus Christ is at our side. The Heavenly Father is at our side. We have nothing to fear because Jesus says, "Lo, I am with you always, even to the ends of the earth."
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0: The crisis will come. The challenges will come. But as we fill our minds with the Word of God, as our hearts are one with Christ through prayer, as we understand that Jesus has done everything he could to protect us in the crisis, although the devil will work his miracles, or the devil will appear, we will cry out one day. As we see Christ coming in the clouds of glory, as we see the heavens illuminated with his dazzling brightness, we will cry out, "Lo, this is our God." We haven't accepted the demonic delusions. We have waited for, this is our God. This is our God.
2: 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I'm Pete Paquette. And this 30 minutes you don't want to miss. Coming to you from Coral Ridge Ministries in Fort Lauderdale. 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
3: This is Carol Platt-Lebow for townhall.com. A new Pew Research Center survey contains a shocking finding. Nearly half of Muslim Americans view Hamas favorably. That's right, Hamas, the terrorist group responsible for murdering at least 46 Americans and taking others hostage on October 7th, 2023. Overall, 44% of Muslim American respondents expressed a favorable opinion of Hamas. This disturbing trend coincides with an increasingly assertive Islamist presence across the United States. In parts of Brooklyn, amplified calls to prayer now ring out from mosques beginning at 5 a.m. They include the declaration, "There is no God but Allah." Religious liberty is a cherished American freedom, but it's time to realize that many Islamists view such public displays not simply as religious expression, but as symbols of cultural and political ascendancy here in America.
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11: Most Americans think of Abraham Lincoln and they think of the Civil War or the Emancipation. But in 1862, he signed another hugely significant piece of legislation, the Homestead Act. It offered eligible Americans up to 160 acres of land, not as a prize for the powerful, but as an opportunity for ordinary families willing to live on it, work it, and build something lasting. Why did it matter? Because Lincoln understood that freedom was not merely the absence of tyranny. Rather, freedom required responsibility, labor, stewardship, and moral courage. A free people must be given room to build, but they also must be willing to cultivate what they have been given. That still matters today. Liberty without responsibility decays. Opportunity without character collapses. Lincoln's lesson is clear. A nation stays free when its people remain willing to work, build, and steward freedom under God.
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13: The rain wraps up, maybe a straggling shower or two this evening as we go back through the 80s, hitting the 70s after midnight, reaching lows in the mid-70s near dawn. Heavier rain tomorrow, and it'll go longer into the night with highs in the low 90s, and we look to keep that heavier rain pattern through the weekend and into next week. Your latest Word Forecast, I'm Dave DiRica.
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18: Without recognizing the power and the gravity of the burial and the tomb of Jesus Christ, we will never fully understand the weight and the gravity of what Jesus Christ has done for us.
19: Welcome to Truths to Transform Radio with Rob Pacienza. Ever have someone get you out of a jam? Come to the rescue? Wasn't that great? Now, take that and multiply it by infinity, and you have what Jesus did for mankind. To get the picture, Pastor Rob will examine this by taking you to a grave a tomb with today's message, I Believe, taken from the Apostles' Creed, was crucified, dead, and buried. Here's Rob Pacienza.
18: Today we look at the truth claim, was crucified, dead, and buried. And to look at this truth claim and to study its importance, we're going to be looking at John 19, beginning in verse 15 and selected verses. They cried out, "Away with him, away with him, crucify him." Pilate said to them, "Shall I crucify your king?" The chief priests answered, "We have no king but Caesar." So he delivered him over to be crucified. So they took Jesus and he went out bearing his own cross to the place called the place of the skull, which in Aramaic is called Golgotha. There they crucified him, and with two others on either side and Jesus between them. Pilate also wrote an inscription and put it on the cross. It read, "Jesus of Nazareth, the King of the Jews." Many of the Jews read the inscription, for the place where Jesus was crucified was near the city, and it was written in Aramaic and in Latin and in Greek. So the chief priests of the Jews said to Pilate, "Do not write, 'The King of the Jews,' but rather, 'This man said, I am the King of the Jews.'" But Pilate answered, "What I have written, I have written." Verse 28. After this, Jesus, knowing that all was now finished, said, to fulfill the scripture, "I thirst." A jar full of sour wine stood there. So they put a sponge full of the sour wine on a hyssop branch and held it to the mouth. When Jesus had received the sour wine, he said, "It is finished." And he bowed his head and gave up his spirit. Verse 38. After these things, Joseph of Arimathea, who was a disciple of Jesus, but secretly, for fear of the Jews, asked Pilate that he may take the body away of Jesus. And Pilate gave him permission. So he came and took away his body. Nicodemus also, who earlier had come to Jesus by night, came bringing a mixture of myrrh and aloes, about 75 pounds in weight. So they took the body of Jesus and bound it in linen cloths with the spices, as was the burial custom of the Jews. Now in the place where he was crucified, there was a garden, and in the garden a new tomb in which no one had been laid. So, because of the Jewish day of preparation, since the tomb was close at hand, they laid Jesus there. And on this Lord's day, the grass continues to wither and the flower begins to fade, continues to fade, but no, not the word of our Lord. It stands forever. Amen. You may be seated. Our world revolves around logos, and symbols, and brands, right? Our favorite sports team. We wear it on our jerseys and on our t-shirts and on our hats. If you own a business, there's a brand or a logo or a mark that designates your business as a business that's set apart from the rest. But there is one logo, one brand, one symbol that has stood the test of time. It is the ancient symbol of the cross. From the very beginning of Christianity, it has been the cross that has stood as the symbol for authentic Christianity. That's why the Apostle Paul says in 1 Corinthians chapter 15, "For what I received, I passed on to you as a matter of first importance, that Christ died for our sins according to the cross, according to the scriptures, that he was buried and raised on the third day according to the scriptures." What Paul is saying is that although everything in scripture is important, there are some things that are a matter of first importance. Everything in scripture is important, but there are some things that are more important than others. That's what Paul is saying. And the thing that is a matter of first importance or more important than the rest is the message of the cross. So when we recite in the creed, as we've been doing for thousands of years, that he was crucified, dead, and buried, we need to be reminded that that is communicating the essence of the Christian faith. It is a faith that has a cross at the center. It is a faith that recognizes the real crucifixion and the real death and the real burial of the second person of the Trinity, and worth our time this morning as we study John 19, understanding the magnitude of what we call the cross work of Jesus Christ. The first thing I want to point out this morning, number one, is the scandal of the cross. In verse 18, it says that he was crucified. And it's here that we understand the scandalous nature of the cross. We're told in verse 18 that he was crucified, and crucified in between two thieves, hung on a Roman cross. It's been said that the Romans didn't invent crucifixions. In fact, the Persians invented crucifixion, but it was the Romans who perfected it. And the Romans used crucifixion as their primary means of capital punishment. But before they were crucified on the cross, the criminal was scourged, beaten, almost to the point of death, then stripped naked for the purpose of utter humiliation, nailed to the cross, fully exposed to the elements and public disgrace, so that everybody who passed by the cross and saw the naked criminal hanging on the cross would be reminded, if you dare cross the Romans, this is how you too will end up. That's why Paul says in 1 Corinthians 1 that this cross that we preach is a stumbling block to the Jews and foolishness to the Greeks, because the Jewish people couldn't imagine a Messiah hanging naked on the cross. The Greeks couldn't understand God coming in the flesh, only to end up naked, crucified on the cross. The Jewish world and the Gentile world all thought the cross was scandalous, but little did they know that it was even more scandalous than they thought. Because it wasn't just the public humiliation of the cross that was scandalous, it's what happened on the cross that was ultimately scandalous. Because it was on the cross of Jesus Christ and on the cross alone that God's justice and his love were perfectly satisfied. It was scandalous to think that on the cross, Jesus, the perfect Son of God and the second person of the Trinity, would be crucified to experience the wrath and the judgment of God, and in return, we would experience his unending grace and favor. Let me say this morning, that if you are here today and you are a Christian, it is scandalous. Scandalous that the perfect Son of God would stand in your place and that you would receive complete forgiveness and remission of sins. For that is the scandalous beauty and the wonder and the good news of the cross of Jesus Christ. Without the crucifixion of Jesus Christ, there is no salvation, there is no remission for sins, and there is no reconciliation with a holy God. And that's why the Church of Jesus Christ for 2,000 years have clung to the scandalous message of the cross. That's why Paul says we preach one message, and it is Christ and him crucified. It should cause us to weep. When is the last time we have wept because of the scandalous nature of the cross? I pray that beginning today, that the reality of the cross, if you've been walking with Jesus for many years, that the scandalous nature of God's love and the cross would cause you once again to weep, to find comfort, and to find your peace and rest in the power of the cross. The scandal of the cross, it is the most beautiful thing we could ever imagine.
19: You're listening to Truths to Transform Radio with Rob Pacienza from Coral Ridge Presbyterian Church in Fort Lauderdale, Florida, with the series I Believe. And this is taken from the Apostles' Creed, was crucified, dead, and buried. And as you heard Pastor Rob, if we are in Christ, there is hope beyond hope. And that's the good news of the gospel. Rob pointed out that we can only be reconciled to God by Jesus Christ taking our place on the cross. But here's the strange thing. This sacrifice looks like Jesus was defeated. Was he? Yeah, Pastor Rob has that next.
18: There's a lot of things happening in the West. People want to understand the true meaning of life, why they exist. I think people are understanding that there's only one place to find the reason for our lives, and so that's found in God's Word. I think they're fed up that what they're getting in mainstream media and social media, even what their children are getting in these so-called institutions of higher education, are lacking any sense of truth.
19: 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And we're so glad you're here with us on your radio, getting the Word of God. Here again is Rob Pacienza with his series, I Believe, from the Apostles' Creed, was crucified, dead, and buried on Truths to Transform Radio.
18: Secondly, I not only want to point out the reality of the Lord's death, how anticlimactic. You can imagine the disciples as they're standing there. They've been following this man, Jesus, who was the Son of God, who promised salvation. And now they see the Messiah, the second person of the Trinity, hanging on the cross. The story's over. Our hopes and our dreams are dashed. But in that moment of Jesus' death, as he takes his last breath, make no mistake that Jesus was in complete control, willingly submitting his life even to the point of death at the cross, because Jesus knew this: before he could reign as the King of Kings and Lord of Lords, he first had to reign as the suffering servant. It is his real physical bodily death that is required for our salvation. Why? Because Paul says the wages of sin is death. So if Jesus did not experience a real death, there's no way he could have conquered death. That sacrifice, it is finished. That death, it is finished. That the remission of sins has been fully secured. That he is announcing that he is both the perfect high priest and he is the perfect spotless Lamb of God. Because all of the other lambs that were sacrificed in the Old Testament simply pointed to the promise of forgiveness, but it was the Lamb of God hanging on the cross that achieved once and for all the remission of sins. We can declare with him this morning, for those that know Jesus Christ, that it is finished in our lives. No more death, no more dying. That even though we will one day taste and see death, we can recite and declare with the Apostle Paul that death no longer has its sting. Because the sting fell upon Jesus on the cross. Third and lastly, we see a costly tomb. It's interesting, the burial of Jesus Christ gets very little attention. Most Christians think of the burial as the interlude, the mundane interlude between the cross of Jesus Christ and the resurrection on Easter Sunday. But there is a reason why John included it in his gospel, because the burial is important to understanding the fullness of our salvation. We read, beginning in verse 38, that this tomb was secured by a wealthy man by the name of Joseph of Arimathea. In fact, it's in Matthew 27, verse 60, that tells us that Joseph actually purchased this tomb, and it's a new tomb. And in those days, to purchase a new tomb that had never been occupied was only acquired by a man of great wealth, like Joseph of Arimathea. And so this tomb belonged to him. And think about how moving this is. This wealthy man, with everything to lose, goes up to Pilate saying, "May I have the body of Jesus? May I have the body of the one who was crucified?" Willing to risk it all, willing to trade in all of his riches and all of his wealth and his reputation to simply have the body of Jesus Christ. And then he lays him in the tomb. But make no mistake about it, it wasn't just the physical cost of the tomb that was so great. That tomb was reserved for Joseph of Arimathea. But Jesus, willingly submitting to death, said, I'll go in it instead. The tomb that was reserved for Joseph would soon hold the body of the second person of the Trinity, and it would be the burial and the tomb of Jesus Christ that would forever serve as an illustration of the great cost of God the Father of giving up his Son. It would forever serve as this beautiful illustration that God the Father went to the extent of even giving his Son over to be buried in a tomb. Can you imagine Jesus, the Son of God, laying in a tomb? But without recognizing the power and the gravity of the burial and the tomb of Jesus Christ, we will never fully understand the weight and the gravity of what Jesus Christ has done for us. Because not only was that tomb reserved for Joseph, that tomb was reserved for you and for me. And just as the cross was meant for us and for our sin, so that tomb was meant for us as well. But Jesus willingly went to the cross and went to the tomb. So no matter what we face in this life, we can live with the hope and the assurance that if we are in Christ, we have hope beyond hope. This is the good news of the gospel. And this is the good news of this amazing cross work of Jesus Christ. And I want to ask you this morning, do you know him? Not do you know a lot about him, but do you know him in the most personal way? This Jesus who would willingly go to the cross, this Jesus who would willingly die, this Jesus who would make atonement for your sin and mine, and this Jesus who would willingly be laid in a tomb so that although we will one day taste death, we can live with the promise and the assurance that death and the grave will not hold us forever. Do you know him? If you do not, I am pleading with you to surrender your life to Jesus Christ this morning. That there is no hope in life, and there is certainly no hope in death without a personal relationship in Jesus Christ, where you experience the scandalous love of Jesus, where he takes your sin and in the glorious exchange grants you freely his righteousness forever and ever. This is the promise for all those that know Jesus Christ as Lord and as Savior. If you've ever been to a funeral that I've conducted here at Coral Ridge, you know that I end every funeral the same way, that if the person dies in Christ, I declare that death is not the end, but simply a prelude to a beautiful future that will have no end. May that be your story and may that be your testimony because of the cross of Jesus Christ. Several decades ago, an Episcopal bishop by the name of John Shelby Spong wrote a book entitled, Why Christianity Must Change or Die. Catchy title. Why Christianity Must Change or Die. If you've never read the book, don't. In the book, he systematically dismantles authentic Christianity. He would look at you today and say, you're absolutely foolish for believing what you believe. Foolish to believe in the virgin birth. Foolish to believe in a sovereign God. Foolish to believe that He created the world. And utterly foolish to believe in a Messiah that died on the cross for our sins and was buried and was raised from the dead. If He was standing here today, He would say, utter foolishness to preach the cross. And with that, I say, no, Bishop Spong, we will not stop preaching the cross, because it was foolishness 2,000 years ago, and it is foolishness today, but it is the only power. It is the only power of salvation. It is the only power to save sinners. And if we hope to see revival in this city, and if we hope to see revival in this nation, it will only come through the preaching of the power of the cross. This is the power. The power that's delivered to you this morning, and why the Church of Jesus Christ has been proclaiming it without apology for 2,000 years.
19: That was Rob Pacienza on Truths That Transform Radio from his series, I Believe, taken from the Apostles' Creed, was crucified, dead, and buried. And Pastor Rob brought up a number of issues. For Jesus to defeat death, He first had to really die. And if we are in Christ, we have hope beyond hope. And this is the good news of the gospel. As a matter of fact, you can share this message with someone at crm.tv/radio. 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Was crucified, dead, and buried. That's the name of the program. And it's at crm.tv/radio. We thank you very much for being here and listening. The Word of God on radio in the United States of America. The only reason you can do this is because a thing known as freedom of speech, that's a freedom that was planned 250 years ago when the Declaration of Independence was signed. All this month, CRM, Coral Ridge Ministries, are celebrating America 250 by remembering a meeting place, a very special meeting place known as the Liberty Tree. And this is where the Founding Fathers got the ball rolling.
20: In the 1760s and 70s, the British began to tax the American colonists, taxation without representation. In Boston, the patriots, such as Samuel Adams, met under a large elm, the Liberty Tree. The Boston Liberty Tree was used as a bulletin board with many patriotic postings hanging from the branches. And it was there that the Sons of Liberty hoisted a banner that became a forerunner to the U.S. flag. 250 years ago, the British chopped down the Boston Liberty Tree. But by then, there were Liberty Trees all over the place throughout the different colonies. We would do well to learn about the brave men and women who resisted tyranny using such symbols as the Liberty Tree.
19: As you heard, true liberty and freedom in the United States was planned by the Founding Fathers under the Liberty Tree. But now liberty and freedom in this country are under attack. CRM, Coral Ridge Ministries, is working to get America back to God and keep our liberty and freedom in place. 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
11: Most Americans think of Abraham Lincoln and they think of the Civil War or the Emancipation. But in 1862, he signed another hugely significant piece of legislation, the Homestead Act. It offered eligible Americans up to 160 acres of land, not as a prize for the powerful, but as an opportunity for ordinary families willing to live on it, work it, and build something lasting. Why did it matter? Because Lincoln understood that freedom was not merely the absence of tyranny. Rather, freedom required responsibility, labor, stewardship, and moral courage. A free people must be given room to build, but they also must be willing to cultivate what they have been given. That still matters today. Liberty without responsibility decays. Opportunity without character collapses. Lincoln's lesson is clear. A nation stays free when its people remain willing to work, build, and steward freedom under God.
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13: The rain wraps up, maybe a straggling shower or two this evening as we go back through the 80s, hitting the 70s after midnight, reaching lows in the mid-70s near dawn. Heavier rain tomorrow, and it'll go longer into the night with highs in the low 90s, and we look to keep that heavier rain pattern through the weekend and into next week. 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

0: Some people believe that when you serve God, you are automatically protected from any kind of danger. But that's not what the Bible teaches. Today on Truth for Life, Alistair Begg shares the story of a prophet who was thrown into a cistern and left to die simply for delivering God's message. We'll find out how God often intervenes through unlikely individuals and unexpected means.
1: We're going to read this evening from the Old Testament and from Jeremiah and chapter 38. Shephatiah, son of Mattan, Gedaliah, son of Pashur, Jehukal, the son of Shelemiah, and Pashur, son of Malchijah, heard what Jeremiah was telling all the people when he said, "This is what the Lord says, whoever stays in this city will die by the sword, famine, or plague. But whoever goes over to the Babylonians will live. He will escape with his life, he will live. And this is what the Lord says, this city will certainly be handed over to the army of the king of Babylon, who will capture it." Then the official said to the king, "This man should be put to death. He is discouraging the soldiers who are left in this city, as well as all the people, by the things he is saying to them. This man is not seeking the good of these people, but their ruin." "He is in your hands," King Zedekiah answered. "The king can do nothing to oppose you." So they took Jeremiah and put him into the cistern of Malchijah, the king's son, which was in the courtyard of the guard. They lowered Jeremiah by ropes into the cistern. It had no water in it, only mud, and Jeremiah sank down into the mud. But Ebed-Melech, a Cushite, an official in the royal palace, heard that they had put Jeremiah into the cistern. While the king was sitting in the Benjamin gate, Ebed-Melech went out of the palace and said to him, "My lord the king, these men have acted wickedly in all they have done to Jeremiah the prophet. They have thrown him into a cistern where he will starve to death when there is no longer any bread in the city." Then the king commanded Ebed-Melech the Cushite, "Take 30 men from here with you and lift Jeremiah the prophet out of the cistern before he dies." So Ebed-Melech took the men with him and went to a room under the treasury in the palace. He took some old rags and worn-out clothes from there and let them down with ropes to Jeremiah in the cistern. Ebed-Melech, the Cushite, said to Jeremiah, "Put these old rags and worn-out clothes under your arms to pad the ropes." Jeremiah did so, and they pulled him up with the ropes and lifted him out of the cistern. And Jeremiah remained in the courtyard of the guard. Thanks be to God for his word. Harry O. White, who was a Baptist minister in Scotland, actually the principal of the Baptist College in Glasgow for a time, describes this scene here, which we have just read, as one of the shining cameos of the Old Testament. And it is surely that. I recognize that for us to dip into the central part of a book, an Old Testament book like this, is fairly challenging, but I do so purposefully, and I hope that our study will stand sufficiently on its own so as not to be inhibited by our unawareness of what is going on in the preceding chapters. Suffice it to say that the events that are before us here were occurring probably these chapters 36, 37, and 38, right around 588 BC. And what we have discovered from our reading as we focus on Jeremiah, the prophet of God, is that Jeremiah has been doing what God has called him to do, namely delivering the message of the Lord. And he has said in verse 2, this is what the Lord says, whoever stays in this city will die either by the sword, by famine, or by plague. Jerusalem had actually been overrun, and for these inhabitants of Jerusalem now to try and stand against the forces which had overwhelmed them was really simply to prolong the agony of their circumstances and would prove to be nothing other than the height of obstinate stupidity. Verse 3 makes it clear that the Lord himself had declared through the prophet Jeremiah that this city was certainly being handed over to the army of the king of Babylon. And therefore, Jeremiah is saying to the people in the city, it is important for you to make at this point a strategic decision. And in doing so, he delivers the message of the Lord. We then discover in verse 4 that this same prophet, in fulfilling the task he's been given, is then accused of being a traitor. Then the official said to the king, this man should be put to death. Now, the only way that we can conclude that this man is a traitor is if we are of the opinion that a soldier or a fortress or an army should never ever surrender, even when all is lost. If we believe that in military engagement, there comes a strategic moment when the wisest thing to do is to capitulate to the overwhelming force, then we would understand, especially in light of the fact that Jeremiah was speaking the word of the Lord, that for these officials to describe him as a traitor was hopelessly inaccurate. And yet, these four particular nobles, whose names are mentioned here at the opening of the chapter, I'm not going to try and pronounce them again, once was enough. These four nobles demand the prophet's death, and you will notice that the king acquiesces. I try to read it in a kind of pathetic way, because I think verse 5 on the part of the king is a pathetic response. Here come these officials who report to the king, whose lives are in the king's hands, whose duty it is to obey the king, and for them to come and bring this report, and for the king then to respond, he is in your hands, the king can do nothing to oppose you, is really too bad. And the king, frankly, is in common parlance, a wimp. And what you have here in this little section is a perfect monument to total weakness when it comes to the matter of leadership. And indeed, in all that I know of the Old Testament, there is no more abject declension in the Old Testament than what we find here in this simple incident. You have to, I think, go all the way forward to Pilate washing his hands before you come across such a dreadful and hopeless case of somebody simply throwing in the towel. The king can do nothing to oppose you. So Jeremiah brings the word of the Lord. Jeremiah is accused of being a traitor. And then you'll notice that Jeremiah is deposited in this cistern. Verse 6, so they took Jeremiah and they put him into the cistern of Malchijah, the king's son, which was in the courtyard of the guard. Now, the little that I have read of these cisterns has yielded this much information. That normally, while these cisterns, and there were many of them that were used for a variety of purposes, not least of all for the retaining of rainwater and the storing of other forms of liquid, these cisterns tended to be, on average, about 3 feet wide at their opening. They then had a neck that went down about another 3 or 4 feet, which maintained the diameter of the opening. It then opened out in a bulbous form to create this large container, which of course would be large enough to contain a man or perhaps even more than one man. And it is into this kind of pit that this individual, Jeremiah the prophet, is placed. And they consign him to this cistern and in doing so really pronounce the sentence of death upon him. They do it in a way that is fairly skillful. His death is going to be, if it follows, as rather gradual and also quite revolting. They are taking care to make sure that if ever anybody unearths him, they will never be able to find on his body any marks of violence. There will be nothing about him that will make it possible for someone to come after these nobles and charge them with an indictable capital offense. In fact, they're operating in much the same way as did Joseph's brothers. First of all, thinking that they would kill him, then saying, no, don't let's do that as a result of the intervention of one. I think it was Reuben. And so they put him in the place, but in point of fact, they're actually consigning him to death. That's what these folks do. The mention of mud would seem to be significant. Because after all, presumably there would always be mud at the bottom of these things. If not when they were pristine in their initial creation, certainly within a matter of time, there would be a residue and a deposit that would form at the bottom. The commentators say that the very mention of mud, the fact that it would be recorded at this

suffocation even before he faced the possibility of starvation. The king, again seeking to be removed from any knowledge of it, allows these princes to do the business on their own, lowering him by way of ropes in order that his death might appear to have come about by natural causes. Well, that's what we're told, and it's fairly straightforward, is it not? The final phrase of verse 6 depicts the predicament in which Jeremiah finds himself, and Jeremiah sank down into the mud. So there you have it. Jeremiah comes into the city and he proclaims the word of the Lord. The officials say this man is a traitor, he should be put to death. The king acquiesces to those who are under his directives, and before we know it, Jeremiah has now sunk down deep into the mud with no prospect whatsoever of liberation. Then you come to verse 7. But Ebed-Melech, a Cushite, an official in the royal palace, heard that they had put Jeremiah into the cistern. I'm not going to assume that you immediately think of another vaguely correlative passage when you read this, but I would hope that at least one or two of you might. You remember how, as the young girl goes about the cleaning duties of her day in the stately and ornate surroundings of the home of Naaman, this servant girl hears that the lady for whom she cleans, her husband, has leprosy. And it is on account of the fact that God stirs in the heart of a most unlikely young lady, transplanted from all that represented security and family to her, it is going to be by means of the intervention of this servant girl that God brings about the transformation in Naaman. And when you come here and you read the predicament of the prophet and you get to verse 7 and it says, but Ebed-Melech, a Cushite, someone as an official in the home of the king, and you say to yourself, oh, I wonder if this is going to be one of those occasions. And to the extent that your intrigue may have been provoked, then you're about to find it fulfilled. Look at what we're told. He was a Cushite. That word, Cush, C-U-S-H, is regularly translated Ethiopian. Those who know linguistics best say that it is more than likely that this man came from the region of Nubia and from the northern Sudan. He was a black man living in this eastern context, transplanted, presumably as a result of the direct marauding intervention of the powerful forces of war. He was himself a foreigner and an alien. He is described here as an official in a word which in the Hebrew is also translated eunuch. Sometimes it is translated official, sometimes it is translated eunuch, because it isn't always possible to say that the man met the requirements that a eunuch would fulfill. But the chances are that this individual had been taken out of his circumstances, had been brought in bondage to this environment, had been emasculated in order that he might fulfill the responsibility of the keeper of the king's harem. Now, if you think about that at all, if anyone might have been expected to have what teenagers say today is attitude, if anyone might have been expected to have, as they say, issues, then it would presumably have been Ebed-Melech, right? After all, he was in a place that he didn't want to be. He was in subjugation to a people that for whom he had, presumably by nature, very little regard. He had been given a responsibility for which he had been ill-suited by nature of his manhood. And yet here it is, that this captured, kidnapped, purchased slave, who by virtue of his condition was socially unacceptable, unable to become ever a member of the people of Judah, barred from ever worshiping in the temple, if you like, a complete outcast,
somebody who had really no social status at all, somebody who would not be able to go to the parties of the day. He certainly is completely removed from all of

0: the benefits and blessings that would attend the people for whom he was, in whose service he found himself. And yet, in a deliverance that was to come for Jeremiah wholly from above, God reaches down into the heart of this gentle black man. It's a wonderful story, and I want just to take you through it to the end. You may still be wondering just why, but I think the point will become clear. I hope so. But Ebed-Melech, a Cushite, an official in the royal palace, heard. I don't think that's unique. Probably wasn't the only person who heard. The word would have gone around the palace, and in result, he along with others, would have had occasion over coffee in the morning, as it were, to say, you know, that they took Jeremiah and they put him in a cistern down there in the courtyard of the guard. So I don't think he's the only one who heard, but we're told that he heard. He probably is not the only one who cared. Doubtless there were others who cared. It would be hard to imagine a circumstance where there was only one person who, on hearing the news of what had happened to Jeremiah, actually cared about it at all. That would be a unique circumstance. But presumably he is the only one who was prepared to combine compassion with courage. When he heard that they had put Jeremiah into the cistern, and while the king was sitting in the Benjamin Gate. Now, for the king to be sitting in the Benjamin Gate was for him to take himself into the place where kings heard the cases of the populace. It was for him to put himself, if you like, in the place of the judge in a court. It was an official position, it was a public position, and it was one to which men and women routinely came. And it is out of the palace to that Benjamin Gate that this individual Ebed-Melech goes in order to declare the fact that his compassionate heart is matched by his courageous spirit. And his intervention is a disgrace to the king's princes. Those who presumably upon hearing and caring should have done something, did nothing. And I couldn't read this without finding that my mind again was fast-forwarding into the story Jesus told, which began, a certain man went down from Jerusalem to Jericho and fell among thieves, which stripped him of his raiment and departed, leaving him half dead. And then as he tells the story to the crowd, he says, and there was a priest, and there was a Levite. And then he watches the listening group as their eyes widen, and he says, but a Samaritan, as he journeyed, came where he was and had compassion on him and put him on his own donkey and brought him to an inn. And the people listening to that story understood the punch in it. Those whom we may have expected to have combined compassion with courage did nothing, and the most unlikely individual steps from the wings and fulfills the plan and purpose of God. But these individuals withstood Jeremiah, and the reason for their opposition was simply because he spoke to them the word of the Lord. Now, having described then the condition of Jeremiah, let me just encourage you to think for a moment about the way in which we see these characteristics of this lovely Ebed-Melech man being given to us. First, and straightforwardly, witness his boldness, his boldness. It would have been one thing for him to hold a conviction to himself, perhaps even to have tried to send a note somehow to the king, to do it in a discreet way, to wait until the king returned to his palace. But no, he takes himself out of the palace. He goes to the place of judgment. He goes directly to the king. He goes publicly to the king. Witness his boldness. Witness, secondly, his sense of moral outrage. He went out of the palace and he said to him, my lord the king, these men have acted wickedly. In other words, this man possessed a sense of moral rectitude. Witness his boldness. Witness his sense of moral outrage. Witness, thirdly, his resourcefulness. Notice how easily the king is won over again in verse 10. What a vacillating character this man is. And yet in the providence of God, in order that his purposes may be fulfilled. And he speaks to the king, and so the king says, well, in that case, take 30 men from here with you and lift Jeremiah the prophet out of the cistern before he dies. There's something of Nehemiah about this next move, you know, isn't there? That Nehemiah, when the king gave him the go-ahead, he was ready, you know. He wasn't just wandering around in a dwam. He wasn't just going around in a fog, waiting for something to hit him on the head and inspire him to activity. As soon as the signal was given, as soon as the light went to green, Nehemiah revealed his leadership capacities and his purposefulness and his resourcefulness. And so does this man, at least to some extent. And into the basement he goes, and out of the basement he comes. And he's carrying with him a bunch of old rags and old clothes that he has gathered from underneath the temple treasury. And along with the old rags and the old clothes, he brings with him the rope that is going to be necessary for the liberation of the prophet.
1: 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That is Alistair Begg with a message titled Ropes and Rags. We'll hear the conclusion tomorrow. 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The books are titled Christ and His Threefold Office and Christ Humbled Yet Exalted. These books make up part 1 and 2 of a revised edition of Flavel's classic work, The Fountain of Life. He investigates who Christ is and the roles he plays in every Christian's life, from the mediator between God and humanity to the source of all spiritual life and salvation. Both volumes have been edited to make the language more accessible without compromising the translation. You'll find these books compelling and biblically sound as they help you gain a deeper appreciation of the gift of salvation and the glory of Christ. 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Box 39, 8000, Cleveland, Ohio. The zip code is 44139. Thanks for joining us today. When you see someone in need, are you inclined to intervene or maybe cast judgment? Or maybe leave it to those you deem better equipped to help. We'll hear about the Ebed Melech Challenge tomorrow. The Bible teaching of Alistair Begg is furnished by Truth for Life, where the learning is for living.
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7: We want to know Jesus, trust him, and maybe sing really loud about him. 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
17: Most Americans think of Abraham Lincoln and they think of the Civil War or the Emancipation. But in 1862, he signed another hugely significant piece of legislation, the Homestead Act. It offered eligible Americans up to 160 acres of land, not as a prize for the powerful, but as an opportunity for ordinary families willing to live on it, work it, and build something lasting. Why did it matter? Because Lincoln understood that freedom was not merely the absence of tyranny. Rather, freedom required responsibility, labor, stewardship, and moral courage. A free people must be given room to build, but they also must be willing to cultivate what they have been given. That still matters today. Liberty without responsibility decays. Opportunity without character collapses. Lincoln's lesson is clear. A nation stays free when its people remain willing to work, build, and steward freedom under God.
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21: When you see ungodliness, when you see the truth being suppressed, begin to pray, God, let the truth be told. Let the truth be shouted from the housetops. Remember what Isaiah wrote? He wrote of the judgment of God is headed for his people. And Isaiah says, truth has stumbled in the street and there's no one to help it up. You and I are not just individuals who will tell the truth. We become advocates for the truth, crying out to God, let your truth be shouted from the housetops. How will people respond? Jesus told us in Matthew 24, it's going to make some people really unhappy.
20: 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We'll be back to the message in just a moment. But first, we want to tell you about Pastor Alan's new book. 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That's 855-577-2255. We're so glad you're here to listen. Today's program will complete the message we began yesterday. Here's Pastor Alan with part two of Prayer and Judgment.
21: In 2 Chronicles, we get to see prayers in the midst of God's judgment. This is fascinating to me. The Spirit of God came upon Azariah. He's the son of somebody. And he went out to meet Asa, the king, and he said to him, "Listen to me, Asa and all Judah and Benjamin." This is the southern kingdom of Israel. "The Lord is with you when you are with him. If you seek him, he'll be found by you. But if you forsake him, he'll forsake you." For a long time, Israel was without the true God, without a priest to teach and without the law. But in their distress, they turned to the Lord, the God of Israel, and they sought him, and he was found by them. In those days, it was not safe to travel about, for all the inhabitants of the lands were in great turmoil. One nation was being crushed by another and one city by another, because God was troubling them with every kind of distress. But as for you, be strong and do not give up, for your work will be rewarded. Wow. Seems relevant to me. I'll start with verse 6. The statement was, in those days, it wasn't safe to travel. All the inhabitants of the land were in turmoil. That God is troubling them. And I'm going to suggest to you that if God is troubling us, the only real solution is God. Amen. When I see things happening that are illogical, they're irrational. When decisions are being made or policies are being made or people of faith are doing things and you're thinking, that makes no sense, then I think it isn't a logical issue. I think there's a spiritual motivation behind the logic. And it seems straightforward to me that if God is the one that is initiating trouble or allowing trouble, sometimes we will quibble over semantics, then the only solution is God. The political solutions, policy solutions, economic solutions, all the things that we put forward, further conversations, they're not going to bring real solutions. It's God that's the solution. Now, God may give you a way to resolve that. God showed Moses a piece of wood to throw in the water to make the water drinkable for the people. But the solution began with prayer, not with an evaluation of all the wood that was available to see which one would create a chemical reaction to make the water potable. It was a response that was initiated by prayer, and God directed Moses to the tree. Now, I have no doubt that at some point later, somebody does a very clever evaluation, and they decide there's some tree in the Negev that when thrown into bitter water, it will initiate a response that makes the water more drinkable. Wonderful. I'm okay with that. What I think is amazing is without a chemistry set, God led Moses to that solution. When there's a problem connected to God, the solution will come from him. Seek the Lord. I've been saying that a lot lately, but I'm going to keep saying it for a while. It's on my heart. Seek the Lord. We need his help. We get so entrenched in, I'm born again, and I'm grateful for that, that it's a necessity. I don't want to diminish that. But it's as if we shut down, like, I don't really need to learn anymore. I don't need to know anymore. I'm good. I'm golden. I'm... And we forfeit a lot. I think there's a second observation. It seems to me that the prophet said to the king that if you seek the Lord, you'll find him, but if you forsake him, he'll forsake you. I'm not sure my language is the best on this, but the idea I think I can communicate, it has something to do with it's the wrath of God, but it's in a passive way. If you're not interested in God, he'll allow you to be disinterested. Another way it's said in Scripture is that the Spirit of God won't always strive with man. The grace of God is not infinite. If you consistently say no to the Lord, if you rebuff the Lord, if you're not interested in the Lord, if you won't cooperate with the Lord, I think you come to a place where the Lord says, okay. And I think we need to live with that awareness. Again, not in great dread, but I think a healthy respect. If you recognize the Lord's given you an invitation, listen. If you feel like He's put something before you, try to understand how to cooperate. Don't imagine that you'll do it at your leisure, when you're in the mood, when it's more suitable for you at another time in your life, at another life stage. If you recognize anything that feels like the Lord, even if it's something as simple as a let's pray moment. I can't tell you how many people I've talked to say, you know, Pastor, I missed it. I realized after the fact there was something there and I could have said let's pray and had a prayer. And I said, that's a huge step forward. Most of us have lived for years completely oblivious to that. And now you're awake enough to go, I missed. I said, I promise you the Lord will give you another opportunity. The Lord will give you another opportunity. Remember the disciples on the night they come to arrest Jesus? They all hide. I mean, Peter takes most of the heat for it, but they all hid. Nobody wanted to own that. And on Resurrection Day, Jesus comes back to them and restores them, especially Peter, because he'd been the most verbal about it. But after Jesus' ascension, on multiple occasions, that same group of people who were terrified to even say they know Jesus, they said, you have his accent. They go, oh, no, not us. But after the ascension and the day of Pentecost, that same group of people who've been cowardly stand in front of the Sanhedrin, the ones who orchestrated Jesus' execution. And when they're ordered not to mention his name, they said, listen, we will not stop. You do what you need to do to us, but we're not going to stop. And they bring him back in some a bit later, and they said, you have filled all the city with the story of this man's death. And this time they physically punished them. And it says they left that, having received that beating, worshiping that they were worthy to suffer disgrace for the name of the Lord. You see, none of us get it right all the time. So if you walk past one of those windows and you missed it, the Lord will give you another one. But I wouldn't encourage you to keep walking past them going, nah, it's not convenient today. I'm not doing that. Pastor's trying to make me into a fanatic, and I don't want to be a fanatic. I'm not going to be a fanatic. I'm going to my prayer closet. Go on with your bad self. But it seems to me that if we aren't pursuing the Lord, God will allow us to walk on. He releases us. And if you prefer the New Testament, Romans chapter 1. Romans chapter 1 is the opening to this amazing treatise on our faith. And in the beginning of it, by the Spirit of God, Paul describes this downward progression of the human heart when we refuse to give glory to God. And it's worth noting in verse 1, verse 18, it says, the wrath of God is being revealed from heaven against all the godlessness and the wickedness of men who suppress the truth by their wickedness. Now, I don't believe that was just a first century occurrence. I don't believe it's a uniquely 21st century occurrence. I think what he described is what we witness in the earth, that the wrath of God is being revealed from heaven against godlessness and the wickedness of men. How is that godlessness and wickedness expressed? By men who suppress the truth with their wickedness. The suppression of the truth, the refusal to acknowledge the truth, the refusal to listen to the truth, to yield to the truth. So you act in opposition to the truth. And when you do that, it's as if you're leaning down on the truth going, I'll not let you escape. And what the scripture is telling us is that the wrath of God is revealed from heaven against those behaviors. That's not just an end time thing, folks. That's an all the time thing. I don't want to be in that group. I certainly don't want to stay in that group. And then in this downward progression, it describes this response of God. What does it look like when the wrath of God is being revealed? Verse 24 says, therefore, God gave them over in the sinful desires of their hearts to sexual impurity for the degrading of their bodies with one another. The language is important. God gave them over. If that's what you want to do, if you're going to suppress the truth, it's repeated in verse 26. Because of this, God gave them over to shameful lusts. Again, they wanted to walk this way. They've suppressed the truth. They will not acknowledge God. They will not give glory to Him. Furthermore, verse 28, since they didn't think it worthwhile to retain the knowledge of God, He gave them over to a depraved mind to do what ought not to be done. Again, the image is the same. It's like we're determined to keep walking away from the Lord. And He said, listen, let's pray, church. When you see ungodliness, when you see the truth being suppressed, begin to pray. God, let the truth be told. Let the truth be shouted from the housetops. Remember what Isaiah wrote. He wrote of the judgment of God is headed for His people. And Isaiah says, truth has stumbled in the street. And there's no one to help it up. You and I we're not just individuals who will tell the truth. We become advocates for the truth, crying out to God, let your truth be shouted from the housetops. How will people respond? Jesus told us in Matthew 24, it's going to make some people really unhappy.
20: We'll be right back. But first, a word from Pastor Allen about his new book.
0: Folks, understanding who you are in Christ, the price that was paid to give you status in the kingdom of God, it will write a future for you that is not dependent upon your family of origin, your life circumstance, the expressions of evil that you've had to overcome. In Christ Jesus, we are triumphant both in time and for all eternity. We put this little booklet together. It'll help you. 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
20: 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That's 855-577-2255. Now, let's get back to Pastor Allen to wrap up part two of his message called Prayer and Judgment.
0: There's some contributing factors in that passage that I think are worth tagging. I believe I put them in your notes. In verse 3, it says there, the people who are opposing God say there's no true God. They're still religious. They have a form of religion, but there's just no true God. There's no teaching priest, they said to the king. They had preachers, but there was no one teaching them the word of God. Their hearts weren't open. There was no law. They were a law unto themselves. Contributing factors that brought the pronouncement of judgment in that Chronicles passage. I would submit to you that when we recognize that God has turned to us in His judgment, and remember, judgment is not always an expression of anger or punishment. Judgment can be in your favor, but it's when God steps into time and says, I will no longer stay on the sidelines
21: while this behavior escalates. And we know intuitively that if judgment is in favor of one, judgment is not in favor of someone else. But I learned this principle years ago on the People's Court, not in some theological tome. Judge Wapner used to always render judgment in favor of someone, the plaintiff or the defendant. And so you needn't be frightened. You want to live in such a way that when God's judgment is expressed, it's in your favor. But whenever you recognize the judgment of God in play, Elymas the sorcerer and the governor, you want to do everything in your power to assuage the anger of God. God, be merciful to us. Read Daniel's prayer. It's in the book of Daniel. Read Daniel's prayer in chapter 9. It says in Daniel that he discovered by reading the book of Jeremiah that the time of their captivity was about over. They're going to spend 60 years in a foreign country. And he does the math and he goes, it's about time to go home. And then Daniel says this most remarkable prayer. But he confesses the sins of his people. But he doesn't pray, you know, God, forgive this people. They are stiff-necked and immoral and wicked. He says, God, forgive us. And when you recognize the behaviors in suppressing the truth and the oppression of God, Jesus said, we don't have to be afraid. We need to be engaged. The goal is the gospel to be preached in the whole world. Amen. But we can begin to pray, God, be merciful to us. In the midst of all the abundance and the blessing and the liberty and the freedom, we have turned it to our own comfort and convenience. God, we're sorry. Help us, God. We don't have to deny it. You see, there's a tendency to think, well, if I just don't talk about it, if I just don't look at it, if I just stay happy, I'm going to stay positive. Well, I'm an advocate of being positive. But when you recognize God's judgment, our priority becomes, what can I do to diminish that anger? I want to suggest one thing really quickly. My time's slipping away. And it's a force multiplier. It's a step beyond just let's pray. And it has to do with the role of fasting and prayer. And fasting is when you abstain from food for spiritual purposes. I'm not suggesting a spiritual diet. I understand that intermittent fasting has made its way into our health, and I'm good with that. I've practiced it for a long time. I believe it's beneficial. But I'm talking about something different. It's the intentionally abstaining from food for spiritual purposes. The time and energy I would normally spend shopping and preparing and to enjoy a meal, I'll take that effort and spend it with the Lord. With my Bible, with a book, in prayer, in some way, I'm going to take that effort. And I'll tell you what you'll discover really quickly is you'll become very aware of your creatureliness. Because you miss a meal or two, and you'll become very attuned to how frail you really are, or I do. But I don't know of anything in my life that God has consistently responded to as faithfully as he has when I've been willing to fast and pray. It doesn't mean every obstacle is melted or that the problem got resolved within 30 minutes. But I can tell you across my life when I look back in those seasons when I fasted and prayed, the faithfulness of God has been expressed towards me. Amen. And if that isn't a part of your spiritual disciplines, I would invite you towards it. It's very biblical. In Matthew 6, Jesus is speaking and he said, when you fast. He didn't say if you fast, or if the Lord leads you to fast, or if an angel comes to you and says you should fast. When you fast, don't look somber as the hypocrites do. They disfigure their faces to show men they're fasting. I tell you the truth. You know by now, that's kind of like he's shaking you by the shoulders. I'm telling you the truth. They've received their reward in full. But when you fast, the assumption is that we will. Put oil on your head and wash your face so that it will not be obvious to men that you're fasting, but only to the Father who's unseen. And your Father who sees what is done in secret will reward you. Jesus said God will reward you when you seek the Lord in this way. And I don't think that, you know, the meaning of that isn't about oil on your head. and your makeup. It's about, don't call attention to the fact that you're fasting. Don't go around, you know, well, I'd like to help you today, but my energy levels are really low because I missed my pancakes. We're kind of back to that creepy spiritual thing. Weird and creepy doesn't make you spiritual. It just makes you weird and creepy. But fasting puts the spiritual in front of the physical in our lives. Because usually when there's stress in our lives and when there's great anxiety, it's because there's some physical need that's captured our attention and captured our emotions, and it's dominating our thoughts, and we're having trouble getting our minds renewed. And fasting begins to shift that. And you say, God, I'm going to take those physical needs of my own life, and I'm going to subjugate those to seeking you for just a bit. And you begin to reverse that awareness. I think we all have to kind of, one of the hurdles we climb over is, why would I make the effort? Isn't it enough? Can't I just pray? Not good enough? I got two people to pray. I'll get pastor to pray. I got my small group to pray. I submitted prayer requests online to 63 different ministries. I'm covered. You know, that's easier than fasting. I don't like to fast. It's not easy for me. I have a sugar issue. Well, in Jeremiah 29, it says, seek the peace and prosperity of the city to which I have carried you into exile. This is in the midst of God's judgment. When God's judgment comes on you to the point that you can't live in the land I gave you, Jeremiah says, these are the instructions. Seek the peace and prosperity of the city to which I carried you. Pray to the Lord for it, because if it prospers, you too will prosper. This is what the Lord Almighty, the God of Israel, says. Don't let the prophets and diviners among you deceive you. Don't listen to the dreams you encourage them to have. They're prophesying lies to you in my name. I haven't sent them, declares the Lord. Make the effort to seek me, he said, even in the midst of my judgment. See, I think it's easy to capitulate, say, well, you know, things are getting dark and things are deteriorating and marriage is being redefined, all the things, and go, you know, well, it's the end of the age and Jesus is coming back. Hallelujah. I think we have a different assignment. I think we have an assignment to see that the gospel of the kingdom is preached in the whole world. And I believe in the midst of that, we recognize there's going to be some tension, and we need to be a people who learn to pray, to recognize the Spirit of God. And we'll have to overcome all those things that Jesus said are going to come with those seasons of his judgment. And we have enough biblical patterns of this happening that we're not surprised, but we engage. And if the Spirit of God prompts you, fast for a meal. If you've never fasted before, don't take down 40 days. Maybe you start with 40 minutes. I mean, it's a discipline, and it's something that you engage. You know, if you've never run, or if you haven't run in 10 years, don't start with a marathon. Start by just walking faster to the mailbox. And I feel the same way with spiritual disciplines. If they haven't been a part of your routine, just begin to say, Lord, I want to seek you in a new way. You can even fast things other than food. No devices for 24 hours. I mean, there's a variety of ways to fast other than just food. But you don't forfeit something that doesn't matter to you. Like, I'm not going to hunt elephants for 30 minutes. That's not exactly a sacrifice. I won't eat any mushrooms all day today because I am seeking the Lord. You know, we don't con God. What was it David said? I won't offer to the Lord something that cost me nothing. And you want to give God your best. So it seems to me, and then this notion of judgment, we have three general options. Either Jesus returns and yay, or final judgment comes, or the Second Chronicles 7 thing, if my people will humble themselves and seek my face. And you know, how that plays out is beyond us. None of us knows the day or the hour. So rather than choose the scenario that you prefer and shut down, how about if we seek the Lord?
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28: The rain wraps up, maybe a straggling shower or two this evening as we go back through the 80s, hitting the 70s after midnight, reaching lows in the mid-70s near dawn. Heavier rain tomorrow, and it'll go longer into the night with highs in the low 90s, and we look to keep that heavier rain pattern through the weekend and into next week. Your latest Word Forecast, I'm Dave DeRica.
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7: Do you know if you look through the Bible, you'll find a wealth, pardon the pun, of information about money in the Bible. I know there's some of you who are saying, wait a minute, shouldn't you be talking about something more spiritual like the Holy Spirit or sanctification? Why are we talking so much about money? You know the reason we talk so much about money? Is because the Bible talks so much about money.
8: 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But first, let's take a moment to hear some important ministry updates.
5: Thanks, David, and welcome again to Pathway to Victory. Well, there's no getting around it. Life is difficult. Gratefully, the Bible contains a wealth of wisdom that helps us navigate through everyday life. In fact, when we follow God's prescriptions, we can find the genuine peace and satisfaction we've longed for. And that's why we're drawn to Solomon's Book of Proverbs. This month on Pathway to Victory, we're consulting the wisest, wealthiest, and most powerful man of his time to discover practical insight on issues that challenge your personal life. I've written a best-selling book on this topic. In fact, it's one of the most highly requested books in my collection because it's so practical. My book is called The Solomon Secrets, 10 Keys to Your Success. Most of Solomon's advice will surprise you, but his counterintuitive counsel has proven successful because it's not man's wisdom, it's God's wisdom. When you give a generous gift to support and expand the ministry of Pathway to Victory, we'll make sure to send a copy to your home. I'll say more later on. But right now, it's time to talk about getting some relief from the money pressures that you often feel. I titled today's message, The ABCs to Be Financially Free.
7: Vicki Robbins and Joe Dominguez wrote a best-selling book a few years ago entitled, Your Money or Your Life. And in the book, they recounted their own personal story of how they decided to get out of the rat race, to quit their jobs, and live on $6,000 a year of investment income so that they could pursue their real passion of participating in charitable work. They wanted to be free from having to earn a living so that they could give themselves to volunteer service. Now, it's not a Christian book per se, but there's a compelling message in that book for every Christian. The fact is, there are many Christians who are working at jobs they cannot stand to buy things they do not need in order to impress people they really don't like. Maybe you're one of those people. But you know, God has a purpose for your life, a purpose that extends beyond mere consumerism. God has a unique purpose for your life and for my life. And that means money is not the end. Consumerism is not the end. Money is simply the means to the end to give us the freedom we need to fulfill God's will for our life. The goal of every Christian should be simply to have enough money to help us do what God has called us to do. In fact, that word enough is a great goal for every Christian. Turn over to Proverbs chapter 30 for just a moment. The writer gives us very clearly what should be the financial goal for every Christian. The writer says, two things I ask of thee, do not refuse me before I die. Keep deception and lies far from me. And here it is, give me neither poverty nor riches, but feed me with the food that is my portion. Lest I be full and deny thee and say, who is the Lord? Or lest I be in want and steal and profane the name of my God. Do you hear what he's saying? He's saying, God, don't give me so much money that I forget my need for you. But don't give me too little money that I'd be tempted to do something that would profane your name. Give me just what I need. That's the goal for every Christian. We're looking at what the Word of God, specifically Proverbs, says about how to be successful in your work and in your relationships in every area of life. And last time, we began looking at the Solomon secret for success in our financial life. And the secret for success in finances, Solomon says, is spending your way to wealth. In other words, Solomon has said, if you want to have enough money in your life to do what God has called you to do, the key to having enough, listen to this, is not through earning, it's not through saving, it's not through investing. The way to have financial freedom in your life is through your spending, specifically adjusting your spending below your income. Here's the Proverbs that speaks to that. Proverbs 21, verse 20. Solomon said, there is precious treasure and oil in the dwelling of the wise, but a foolish person swallows it up. The fool, Solomon says, is the person who spends every resource that he has, who lives from paycheck to paycheck. Only a fool would do that. The wise man doesn't consume everything he has. And by obeying this proverb, you're able to create what we called last time margin in your life. Financial margin is that difference between where you are and your boundaries. It's that buffer zone, that comfort zone in your finances that gives you freedom. And remember last time we talked about the three benefits of margin. Write them down again in case you forgot them. What are the benefits of obeying Proverbs 21 verse 20 and having this cushion between your spending and your income? First of all, margin, financial margin, offers us the freedom to do what we should do. Financial margin gives us the freedom to do what we should do. Remember the story I told about the woman whose father was dying from cancer in another state, and she wanted to go see him, but she couldn't afford the plane ticket and couldn't take 2 weeks off from work. And so she had a choice, either financial insolvency and go see her dad, or a lifetime of regrets for not having seen him. That's what happens when you don't have financial margin. You have no freedom to do the things that you need to do. Secondly, financial margin provides the security we need to meet future needs. It provides the security for future needs. You say, well, shouldn't we be trusting God to take care of our future needs? Absolutely. God can take care of your needs. The question is, how is God going to take care of your financial needs? And we saw in the story of Pharaoh in Genesis 41 that God said to Pharaoh and to Joseph, there is a financial famine coming in the land, when your need is going to be greater than your resources. So this is what you're to do. In the 7 years of plentiful harvest, set aside 20% of the grain so that when the time of famine comes, you will have grain that you need to exist. God says the same thing to us. The way to prepare for future needs is by taking some of our income now and setting aside for the future. That's not a lack of faith. That's a sign of obedience. That's following God's will for preparing for the future. Number three, financial margin allows us to experience the joy of supporting God's work. You know, the reason God left you and me here was not to build our kingdom, but to build God's kingdom. That's why we're here. And many times in God's work, there comes a special need. It may be a need for a mission project. It may be a need for a new campus like this. And the only way we can meet those great opportunities for ministry that we have is if we have set aside some money to take care of those needs. This campus wouldn't be here today if it were not for the many of you who, instead of consuming everything you had not set aside some money for the future so that you could take advantage of the opportunities to spread God's word and to invest in God's project. God wants us to be able to do that. And that's why we're to have financial margin, to be able to experience the joy of supporting God's work. We're going to conclude this study by looking at four practical ways to create financial margin in your life. Maybe you're saying, Pastor, you just don't understand what it is like around our house. There is no extra money. There is no way we can do what you're talking about. Oh, yes, there is, and we're going to discover that way. But first, let me just say, I know there's some of you who are saying, wait a minute, shouldn't you be talking about something more spiritual like the Holy Spirit or the rapture or sanctification? Why are we talking so much about money? You know the reason we talk so much about money? Is because the Bible talks so much about money. You know, if you look through the Bible, you'll find a wealth, pardon the pun, of information about money in the Bible. In fact, 16 out of Jesus' 38 parables dealt with the subject of finances. Did you know that 1/6 of the Gospels, Matthew, Mark, and Luke, deal with the issues of money? You can hardly turn through a page of Proverbs and not find some word about money. Why is money such a prominent theme in the Bible? Write this down. How we handle our money is important to God for three reasons. First of all, how we handle money is a measure of our faithfulness to God. It's a measure of our faithfulness to God. In Luke 7,

You think that's a positive witness for God? Do you think that makes people want to worship a God who promises to take care of all of our needs if his children are running around worrying about tomorrow? Now, handling our money well is a positive witness to unbelievers. And thirdly, handling our money well frees us to serve Christ. Handling our money well frees us to serve Christ. Remember, the goal of money is not to have too much or too little, but to have enough. God wants us to have enough so that we are free from having to think about it and free to serve him. How can you have enough? How can you have that financial margin in your life? Today, I have what I call the ABCs to be financially free. Here are the four principles for creating margin in your life. The A stands for adjust your spending below your income. If you want to have margin, first of all, adjust your spending below your income. When I was in my last church, Christian financial consultant Ron Blue came to talk to our congregation. And I remember he told a story about going into a jewelry store one day. And at the counter was a man who was trying on Rolex watches. And Ron said he just stood by and kind of watched all the goings on there. And finally, the man decided he wanted the new Rolex. And so the guy said, well, how are you going to pay for it? Well, he didn't have the money to pay for it, so he signed up for payments. He put down $200 and then signed up for payments for $200 a month for the rest of his life, I guess, and his children's lives as well. Now, could that man afford a Rolex watch? No. But he wanted to look like he could. And there are people like that who want to look like and act like they have more money than they really do. Here in Texas, those of you watching, we have an expression for people like that. People who pretend to be wealthy when they're not. We say such people are all hat and no cattle. You understand what we're talking about. Solomon had a similar word about that in Proverbs 13, verse 7. He said, there is one who pretends to be rich but has nothing, but another who pretends to be poor and has great wealth. Solomon understood the way to accumulate financial margin was not spending everything you could afford to spend, or certainly not spending more than you could afford to spend, but spending less than you're able to afford to spend. Now, I don't want to get in trouble with all of our wonderful Christian realtors here in our church, but you know, our culture wars against that, against spending below your income. If you've ever gone to purchase a home, you've seen that happen. Many times your real estate agent, certainly not mine or those here in the church, but sometimes the real estate agent will ask a prospective home buyer, now exactly what is your income? And you tell them your income, and then what do? They double it or they triple it, and they say, well, that's how much house you can afford. The idea is you ought to spend the maximum. Whatever your salary is, double or triple it, and that's how much you can afford. But just because you can afford that size house, should you purchase that size of a house? I mean, just because your income allows you to have a larger house, a nicer automobile, to travel on more exotic vacations, does that mean that's the wisest use of your money? Solomon says the wise person who is the one who adjusts his spending below his income. By the way, did you know that's the secret that millionaires have already discovered? That the way to accumulate wealth over a long period of time is to spend less than you earn over the long haul. That's how most millionaires have accumulated their wealth. That's not just my imagination. A few years ago, Thomas Stanley and William Danko wrote a best-selling book called The Millionaire Next Door. And in that book, they surveyed the spending habits of thousands of millionaires in the United States. And they found out some very interesting things about the spending habits of millionaires. Listen to this. 50% of millionaires surveyed had never spent more than $399 for a suit, $140 for a pair of shoes, or $235 for a watch. 50% had never spent more than $29,000 for an automobile. 7 times as many millionaires had a Sears card than had an American Express Platinum card. More than 36% of millionaires surveyed owned cars that were more than 3 years old. 70% of millionaires have their shoes resold and repaired. 48% have their furniture.

0: furniture reupholstered or refinished instead of buying new, and nearly 50% of millionaires buy their household supplies in bulk at warehouse stores like Sam's or Costco. You see, in our culture, people are encouraged to spend everything that they have. But the millionaire has learned the secret to accumulating margin in life, and that is to spend less than you earn over a long period of time. Again, Proverbs 21, verse 20, there is precious treasure and oil in the dwelling of the wise, but a foolish person swallows it up. Now, the B in this outline stands for be careful of debt. Be careful of debt. Debt will devour. It will erase your financial margin. Now, we need to be balanced in what we say about debt. Some people, some Christians are very legalistic about this. They say, oh, it's a sin to ever borrow money for any reason at any time. The Bible doesn't teach that. And yet to support that thinking, sometimes people quote Romans 13, verse 8, in which Paul says, owe no man anything except a debt of love. And yet if you look at that verse in context, you discover what Paul is talking about literally is paying your taxes. He's saying, don't be delinquent in paying your taxes. Don't be delinquent in giving honor to people to whom honor is due. Don't be delinquent in paying anything you owe. The only thing you want to owe people is the debt of love. It's not an absolute prohibition against debt. Nevertheless, the Bible does warn about the dangers of debt, especially excessive debt. In the book of Proverbs, Solomon refers to debt as a surety. And remember, we talked about this a few months ago. In Solomon's day, if you wanted to borrow money to purchase something, you would sign a pledge like a promissory note today, and you would have to have collateral to back it up. Now, Solomon said, before you go into debt and you make a pledge, you better make sure you've got the means to repay it. In fact, in Proverbs 22, verses 26 and 27, this is how he words it. Do not be among those who give pledges, among those who become sureties for debts, for if you have nothing with which to pay, why should he take your bed from under you? Can you imagine being asleep and in the middle of the night, the debt collector comes and whew, your bed is gone. That's what Solomon is talking about. He said, before you enter into debt, ask yourself, what's the worst thing that could happen to me if I cannot repay this debt? Solomon, again, doesn't prohibit debt completely, but he says, be very careful of it. And there's a reason for that. In Proverbs 22, verse 7, he says, the rich rules over the poor, and the borrower becomes the lender's slave. If you borrow money from somebody, you are that person's slave. And today, there are millions of Americans who are slaves to MasterCard, to Visa, to American Express. Thank you for that, amen. I appreciate that. I read some statistics just this week, some very interesting statistics. And that is, and you've probably heard this before, that the average American owns $7,000 in credit card debt, $7,000. But as I probed further in that research, I found that is the average of all American households everywhere. But of those American households that actually have debt, the average doubles to more than $15,000. Those American families that have debt have an average of $15,000 on their credit card, and the average interest rate is 17%. Now, to give you some perspective of what that means, if you have a $2,000 credit card balance and you make just the minimum payment every month at 17% interest, you know how long it'll take you to pay off that debt? 13 and a half years. 13 and a half years. After 13 and a half years, you will have paid over $1,700 of interest, almost double what you originally owed. Now you understand why your mailbox is full of those credit card applications all the time. They are making lots of money off of you. I read one study this week that said 25% of all household income every month is spent on consumer debt. Not mortgage payments, just consumer debt. When you put on top of that, mortgage payments, car payments, food, and all the other necessities of life, no wonder so few people have any margin in their finances. Are you borrowing too much money? Are you enslaved to debt? How do you know if you are? Well, one way is to do a calculation. Many financial consultants say that we should spend no more than 30 to 35% of our income every month on all of our debt, house payments, car payments, credit card payment. If you are spending more than 30 to 35%, you may be in trouble. Here's another way to find out if you're a slave to debt. Here's some questions you might want to jot down. Are you borrowing to pay for items that you used to buy with cash? Are you taking out new loans before paying off previous loans? Are your expenses growing faster than your income? Do you dip into savings to pay regular bills? Are you approaching the limits of your credit lines? Do you make only the minimum payments each month? Here's the basic problem, ladies and gentlemen, with debt. Debt allows us to artificially live beyond our means. And debt erases any financial margin that we have. Debt allows us to artificially buy more than we're really capable of buying and to erase the margin in our life. And that's why I say consumer debt is enemy number one of financial margin. Remember, God doesn't want us to be a slave to anyone except to himself. Be careful of debt.
1: There's profound wisdom found in the book of Proverbs, and we're praying these daily studies will help liberate you from the tyranny of overspending. Earlier, I mentioned a book that coincides with this series. It's called The Solomon Secrets, 10 Keys to Your Success. There are several chapters in this best-selling book about managing your money. 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I'm referring to a two-disc collection that we're calling In God We Trust, featuring 12 powerful songs of freedom and praise performed by the First Baptist Dallas Choir and Orchestra. 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
9: Most Americans think of Abraham Lincoln and they think of the Civil War or the Emancipation. But in 1862, he signed another hugely significant piece of legislation, the Homestead Act. It offered eligible Americans up to 160 acres of land, not as a prize for the powerful, but as an opportunity for ordinary families willing to live on it, work it, and build something lasting. Why did it matter? Because Lincoln understood that freedom was not merely the absence of tyranny. Rather, freedom required responsibility, labor, stewardship, and moral courage. A free people must be given room to build, but they also must be willing to cultivate what they have been given. That still matters today. Liberty without responsibility decays. Opportunity without character collapses. Lincoln's lesson is clear. A nation stays free when its people remain willing to work, build, and steward freedom under God.
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11: The rain wraps up, maybe a straggling shower or two this evening as we go back through the 80s, hitting the 70s after midnight, reaching lows in the mid-70s near dawn. Heavier rain tomorrow, and it'll go longer into the night with highs in the low 90s, and we look to keep that heavier rain pattern through the weekend and into next week. 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
15: The God who made the heavens is not somehow sitting at the end of some spiritual pipeline that you construct only with appropriate these and thous. But the God who made the stars understands your addiction. 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And we are not denying the reality of what we struggle with when we say we approach a God who controls the universe and knows the swallows and knows your soul.
16: 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In today's episode, Pastor Brian shares a lesson from Psalm 84. Dr. Chappell reminds us of God's love and provision, that just as the Lord cares for even the sparrow and swallow, He extends His grace to us. You can find this lesson and many others when you visit unlimitedgrace.com. And while you're there, look for Pastor Brian's book, The Promises of Grace. Dr. Chappell offers a careful look at the beauty of grace and all it brings to believers. These blessings come with the understanding that because we cannot hang on to God, He hangs on to us. Let's hear now from Dr. Brian Chappell as he shares the lesson, The God Who Refreshes.
15: A little bird stole my sermon. It actually happened with some frequency at a church that Kathy and I ministered in Southern Illinois some years ago. It was an historic church in an old building, over 100 years old, which means there were a few cracks in the seams every here and there. And one of the particular cracks was where the vertical exterior wall met the eaves to the roof, so that little birds could crawl into that crack, And then because inside the wall it was too narrow to fly, they would fall all the way to the floor level and begin to work their way toward the light, which typically was the nearest grate of the registers in the floor of the sanctuary.